0: conclusion of Jephthah's story with an important lesson we won't forget. Because he lacked faith, Jephthah tried to negotiate with God, and it ended with a tragic folly he couldn't take back. Yet, we're reminded that God's grace is always bigger than our mistakes. If you missed the first part of this message, you'll find it online at thejourney.fm. Now here's Pastor Steve with today's message titled, Jephthah.
1: God can use our foolishness. However, it is very unwise to try to negotiate with the Almighty, because you know what? We have nothing to offer Him. Now we think that we have something to offer Him. We have nothing to offer God. God doesn't need us. He doesn't need our little petty whatever it is that we're offering Him. I would compare it to a two-year-old waddling into the Lexus dealership on 30 and saying, I'd like to negotiate for a car, all right? The two-year-old has nothing to offer. And in God's case, He has no reason to negotiate with us. There is no motivation. He doesn't love us because He needs us. He loves us because He's love, all right? There is no obligation that God has to us. He does it out of His will and out of His character. He chooses to glorify Himself by loving us and saving us and calling us together. Here we are today. You are here today, not because God needs you, but because out of His grace, He chose to change your heart and to bring you to the place where you actually think that the Bible is true and that Jesus died on the cross for our sins and He's alive and He's interceding for us and He's coming again. You believe that because God gave you the grace to believe that, not because He needs you. He chooses to love us because He is love, and we worship Him for that. And God, we say right now that we worship You. We worship You for Your grace to us. So, don't do the little dangle the carrot in front of God thing when it comes to your life and trying to get God to do something. Not a good idea. He doesn't play our games. But Jephthah tries it tragically. Verse 32, we pick up the story. Then Jephthah went over to fight the Ammonites, and the Lord gave them into his hands. He devastated 20 towns from here to there, and as far as there, all right? Thus Israel subdued Ammon. When Jephthah returned to his home in Mizpah, who should come out to meet him but his daughter, dancing to the sound of the tambourines? She was an only child. Except for her, he had neither son nor daughter. When he saw her, he tore his clothes and cried, "Oh, my daughter, you have made me miserable and wretched, because I have made a vow to the Lord that I cannot break." "My father," she replied, "you have given your word to the Lord. Do to me just as you promised, now that the Lord has avenged you of your enemies, the Ammonites. But grant me this one request," she said. "Give me 2 months to roam the hills and weep with my friends, because I will never marry." "You may go," he said, and he let her go for 2 months. She and the girls went into the hills and wept because she would never marry. After 2 months, she returned to her father, and he did to her as he had vowed, and she was a virgin. From this comes the Israelite custom that each year the young women of Israel go out for 4 days to commemorate the daughter of Jephthah, the Gileadite. Now, as we look at the text, we could ask this question: what do you think that the Holy Spirit wants us to focus on in the story? And unlike Gideon, where there was a great deal of time and space given to how he won the battle and the jars and the blowing of the trumpets and the Midianites battling against each other, there's like nothing. We don't even know how he won. We just know that he won and how far he won. No detail at all given, really, to the battle. But all of this section given to the vow. So that's what we're going to talk about, because I think that's what the Holy Spirit wants to focus on in the story. So here's what happens. Jephthah goes out. He wins the battle, takes care of the Ammonites, wipes them out. He goes home. And what a great day this would have been. Remember, this is the banished son. They hated him. He was not accepted in his hometown. He was not accepted by his people, all of that. Now he is returning home, not as the banished son, but as the conquering hero. And as he walked down the paths and the streets, the people are cheering him. Here's Jephthah. He saved us from the Ammonites. And he's just soaking in the adulation that all of his life he had never had, no acceptance. It was just like the greatest moment in his life. And as he comes up to his house, it suddenly becomes the worst day of his life. He walks up and out comes his daughter, following the customs of the day, dancing to the tambourines and welcoming her father home. And in that moment, Jephthah remembers the vow that he had made to God. And his heart sinks inside of him. And he cries out to his daughter and he says to her, "This is what I have done." He tells her the vow that he had made. And the daughter, very remarkably, responds and she says, "If this is what it took to defeat the Ammonites, then I'm willing to take one for the team," basically is what she says. "I'm okay with that." Pretty remarkable. Her only request is 2 months of grieving over her singleness and her virginity. Now, again, in the Hebrew culture of the day, a woman's whole identity and whole focus in growing up was found in the relationship of a husband and having children, and that was very much the culture of the day. So to not have that was a very big deal. That explains why, for example, Samuel's mother is weeping and crying and asking God for a child, and she, of course, does a little vow there. "If you give me a child, I will dedicate him to the Lord." God used that one for sure. But she makes this request, and then it says that she goes out with her friends for 2 months, weeping and crying in the hills. She comes home, and her father, the text says, did to her as he had vowed. Now, here is the big question. What did Jephthah do? Like, what does that mean, that he did to her as he had vowed? And this is one of the really troubling interpretive passages in all of the Old Testament. And basically, there are two answers. Here's the first one, that he took her to the tabernacle and dedicated her to a life of ministry. Basically, took her to the convent, lack of a better term, and said, "You know, you're dedicated to service here, and that's what you're going to do the rest of your life." It's one. Here's the second one, that he actually killed her and offered her as a sacrifice, a human sacrifice to God. Okay, how many people hoping that she became a nun? I'm kind of in that group right there. I'm sort of hoping that's the way that the story turns out. Let's answer that question, first of all, as best we can. What did he do? And I'm here to tell you that I'm not going to stake over this one, okay? Put a gun to my head. Did he kill her? Did he take her to the convent? I am going to say whatever it takes to get out from that moment, or in that moment right there, because this is not a key doctrine by any means. But I do believe that what Jephthah did is that he actually sacrificed his daughter. And I want to tell you why, okay? Just so you can be informed hermeneutical theologians here. The reason that I say that, there's three reasons basically. First of all, the natural reading of the text. If you were to just simply read the story, you wouldn't come to the conclusion that he took her to the tabernacle. The natural reading is that would seem to indicate that that's exactly what he did. In fact, nobody believed until the Middle Ages that he took her to the tabernacle. That was something that was a later interpretation because the other one is so horrific. Frankly, I mean, it's so awful to think about it that there's got to be a better explanation than that. And that's what people have come up with. But you've got to go through all kinds of hermeneutical gymnastics to get to that conclusion. Here's the second reason, is the spiritual chaos of the day. You know, here we are, we've got our nice clean church and we've got all Christian books and all kinds of nice things. Christianity's sort of clean and nice and we're all very comfortable in our air conditioning. Praise God, we've got air conditioning on a day like today. And here we are, and we oftentimes want to impose our understanding of squeaky clean Christianity back on some of these Old Testament characters who are not in that kind of a situation. And especially Jephthah. Remember, Jephthah spent most of his life, it would seem, hanging out with the ne'er-do-wells of society. Now, he probably knew God's law, and God's law is clear that human sacrifice was abominable to him. It was not right. It was never to be done. He probably knew that. But in the culture of the day and the Canaanite culture of the day, it was practiced. So don't think of Jephthah as sort of the squeaky clean Bible college graduate with short hair. That is not who Jephthah was. He was a roughneck. He was a rough and tumble warrior guy who is much different than the pictures that you'll see in your children's Bibles of what he looked like. And the third reason is that when you look at what the result of what he did was, specifically his daughter's response and the annual ceremony or memorial that they practiced in Israel, does that seem to tie in with her spending her life in ministry? And I would say it's hard to justify 2 months of grieving in the mountains and an annual memorial in Israel if she merely endured a life sentence of perpetual singleness and celibacy at the house of God. So what does warrant all the hoopla is the fact that she actually died a young woman, a tragic death. So as horrific as it sounds, I am suggesting that I think that this triumphal victory is really a tragic death of the hero's daughter at his own hands because of his own words. I just want to remind you that the Bible wasn't written for Hollywood. And these characters are more flawed than we often are comfortable with. And Jephthah certainly falls into that category. In our time remaining, I just want to bring out a couple lessons from the life of Jephthah, some application here now from the story. And one of these is so very clear, we can't even miss it. You could preach this. Any one of you could get up here and preach this. It's so obvious that, you know what? We need to guard our words, don't we? We need to guard our words and promises very carefully. The Bible is filled with commands and principles about how we use our tongue and the words that we say. The promises that we make. Jephthah's daughter's death was so tragic because it was so unnecessary. It was so foolish. Why? A couple reasons. Number one, it wasn't required by God. It wasn't required by God. The Spirit of God had come upon him and enabled him to win the victory. This is actually a lack of faith in Jephthah. He thinks he's got to get more than the Spirit of God. I've got to manipulate God. Friends, God gives us what we need. We don't need to make deals with God. We need to trust him and embrace what he brings into our life. Secondly, just the insanity of trying to negotiate with the Almighty God. Talk about pride, to think that you can manipulate God. We cannot outwit him. The Pharisees, of course, tried with Jesus. Read through the Gospels. They're all the time trying to catch him in his words. Hey, is it right to pay taxes to Caesar or not? Which there was no good answer there, except the one that Jesus came up to. Whose inscription's on the coin? Caesar's. Well, render unto Caesar what is Caesar, and render unto God the things that are God. Whoa. When we think that we can kind of sort of out-talk, out-wit, out-deal God, it is only our pride. He is beyond us. Third, thoughtless. Jephthah's vow was thoughtless. Why would you make a promise that you're going to kill whatever comes out of your house when you don't even know what or who that is? You know, vows you've got to be careful with. Foolish vows are trouble. Don't make foolish vows. Little promises can have big consequences. I told you the story in our series on buried treasure of when I was 18 years old and I entered into this national competition that I really wanted to win because if you won it, you got a free year of college paid for. And so we're at the ceremony where they're announcing the winners. I'm sitting there, I'm like, oh, I want to, come on, like this. And in my heart, I made a deal with God. I said, God, I said, if you give this to me, I said, I will tithe on whatever the value of it is. Like, okay, come on. Now, I know you need that money, so come on. Here's the problem, is that I spent my summers detasseling corn in Iowa, $3.35 an hour. Young people, did you hear me? $3.35 an hour. I'm sick of your whining over your $10 an hour babysitting for some 13-year-old that's, you know, watching videos the whole time. When I grew up, we worked hard. For nothing. and I had accumulated $400 in my savings account. Well, it just so happens that a tithe on the value of that win was like $400. And so there I am at the mark. Come on, Lord, come on. And then, and the winner is first place from Cedar Falls, Iowa, Steve DeWitt. You know, and we're literally screaming and jumping. Yeah, yeah. Oh, no. I did. I remember the sense of dread. And I remember thinking, oh, you start rationalizing in those moments, like, you know, he knows I'm young and foolish. He wouldn't expect me to really do that, would he? You know, and, or you come up with these different explanations trying to get out from the words that in my heart I knew that I had said to God. Ended up costing me every dollar basically that I had in order to fulfill that vow. Don't make foolish vows. Don't make thoughtless vows. Don't bargain with God. Now, some of you might say, well, Pastor Steve, I wish I would have heard this message like 6 months ago because I made a deal with God. What do I do if I've made a bargain with God, and to fulfill that bargain, I've got to do something that I know goes against the moral will of God? What should I do? Beg God's mercy and don't do it. It is never right to violate God's moral will. And if Jephthah would have come in for counseling and said, I've made this vow, I won the battle, here's my daughter, tell me yes or no, she lives or dies, what should I do? I would say, beg God's mercy, do not kill your daughter. That is not God's will. Now here's the other side of this, friends. In non-moral categories, when we've made promises to God, you better fulfill it. No matter how painful it is, you better fulfill it. Ecclesiastes says it this way, when you make a vow to God, do not delay in fulfilling it. He has no pleasure in fools. Fulfill your vow. It is better not to vow than to make a vow and to not fulfill it. Our words matter to God. And we can think the little prayers in our heart that we make in the time of trouble that God doesn't know or God doesn't remember. He does. Fulfill your vow to the Lord. All right, here's the second. I only have two. Here's the second one. The New Testament Jephthah makes the Old Testament Jephthah look good and gives hope to all the flawed New Testament Christians like us. Now, you say, well, what's that point mean? It would be very easy for us to look at Jephthah and to simply look at him through the lens of this one single tragedy. Because you know what? We tend to look at people that way, don't we? In our sinfulness. Somebody had something that 10 years ago in their life, or 5 years ago in their life, or 50 years ago in their life, and their name comes up, and what is the first thing that we sort of in our heart think about them, maybe hold against them? Well, you know, he was the guy that la, la, la, or she was the girl that la, la, la, or this is what happened in their family. Did you hear about that? La, la, la. We do that because we're sinners. Or maybe you're not thinking about somebody else. Maybe you're the person. And in your heart, you look in the mirror and you see in the mirror the person who did that thing 10 years ago or who did that thing 5 years ago. And you cannot get past looking at yourself as somebody who did that thing. Well, I've got a lot of encouragement for you this morning. And I'm so glad that I can tell you that that is not the way that God is. The God that we love and the God that we serve is not a God who defines us by one singular event, no matter how distasteful it is. No, this is what he says. I will forgive your sins and I will remember your trespasses no more. Now you say, oh, I don't know that I can believe that because you don't know what I've done, or this thing is so crushing on me. I can't get over it in my mind. I think everybody's thinking about me in this way. I am so glad this is going to shock you, all right? Are you ready for this? Here's the shocking truth of the way that God looked at Jephthah, the child killer. Hebrews chapter 11, look at this. The writer in the most famous chapter of faith in the whole Bible, the heroes, the big, great heroes of the faith, this is what it says. And what more shall I say? I do not have time to tell about Gideon or Barak, Samson, ding, ding, ding, ding, ding, ding, ding, Jephthah, David, Samuel, and the prophets who through faith conquered kingdoms. If we really understood what the implications of that are, we would all go dancing out of the auditorium today. Because there isn't a single one of us here that if the truth were known, either in action or in attitude or in thought, there are things in our life that if everybody else knew about it, we would hang our heads in shame and we would think nobody would ever want to be my friend. Nobody would ever look at me on a Sunday and think, there's a good Christian. It's true for all of us, isn't it? Okay, Pharisaical hypocrites like me, you just nod your heads right now. That is true of all of us. And yet, here is the good news, that the grace of God and the forgiveness of God is real and true, and he does forgive us. I believe that Jephthah, the sin that Jephthah did with his daughter, is one more sin that Jesus Christ bore on the cross, and is one more sin that God forgave him for. And when you get to heaven, Jephthah's not walking around with a big sign saying, I killed my daughter. He will be a trophy of God's grace, just like you and just like me. Amen? God can restore a child-killing man like Jephthah, then he can restore you too. And maybe you're here today and you've not tasted of the grace of God. Maybe you're like the Israelites who just merely have acknowledged their sin. Oh yeah, what I did was wrong, but there has not been a true change in your heart. Why not today settle that matter with God and give it over to him and say, Holy Spirit, I want you to change me like you did the Israelites into the kind of person who gets rid of the idols. I want transformation in my heart and my life. And I believe that God's promise is true, that he will do that for you. He will. Or maybe you're here today and you have not, you just cannot look at your past the way that God does. I just say, here's Jephthah. Here's an example of how God treats us. He doesn't define us by that thing that we did in the past. If we have repented of it and have confessed it to him, it is forgiven. And we stand in the family of God and we will stand in the throne room of God. Not with a sign or not with a scarlet letter, but as a trophy of the grace of God. And that's why I'm saying, if we all really were honest with the sin in our heart and understood the implications of this, we would go out dancing today. It is the grace of God. It's a wonderful thing. Praise him. Praise him.
0: 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And the conclusion of the message titled Jephthah from the series Set Free Judges. 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And while you're there, don't forget to sign up for our mailing list and stay connected to what God is doing here at The Journey. And again, online at thejourney.fm. 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I'm Tim Svoboda, inviting you to join us again next time for another exciting message from Pastor Steve DeWitt here on the weekend edition of The Journey. 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
2: 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And no matter how much I long for things to slow down, it just keeps getting quicker and quicker, one thing to the next. Hey, my name's Kim. This is Faith Radio. And life moves really fast, but if we don't stop and think about what all of it means every once in a while, then what's the point of anything? 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All you have to do is text the word faith to 41224. 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
3: I want to start with the story about a guy that needed some work. He was looking for employment and he heard they were hiring down at the local zoo. The zookeeper said, "I don't want you to be offended by what I'm about to say, but our gorilla died the other day. And we've ordered a new gorilla. He's on his way. But we need somebody to take his place temporarily. So here's what we're asking. If we had a custom gorilla suit designed just to fit you, would you be willing to pretend to be the gorilla for the next week or so until the real gorilla arrives?" And when they told him how much they would pay, the guy quickly agreed. He thought, "No one's going to believe I'm an actual gorilla," but people were believing it. They were enjoying it. By day two, he's beating on his chest. He's kind of having fun. And he got a little too excited and swung a little too far and landed right in the lion's den. And a lion starts walking toward him and he thinks, "Oh no." And finally, the guy in the gorilla suit cried out, "Help!" And the lion said, "Shut up or you'll get us both fired." There are a lot of people that say they are Christians who actually aren't at all. Sometimes people will say, "I need a little religion." Listen, friend, you don't need a little religion. You need a lot of Jesus, and he wants to come into your life right now.
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7: Good news. Your appetites can change. The sugary drink that once seemed so vital can become too sweet. The fried chicken and french fries can start tasting too fried. But more importantly, your soul's appetite can change. The sin that once tasted sweet can become foul. The temptation that looked appetizing can become disgusting. The text says, now that you have been set free from sin and have become slaves of God, the fruit you get leads to sanctification, Romans 6:22. So I bless your spiritual taste buds to long for all that is good and right and noble and pure. May the Holy Spirit whet your appetite for the things of heaven.
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2: 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I am Daniel.

0: 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That's 877-544-4860. More on that later in the program. But now let's get started with today's teaching. Here is Alan Wright.
1: When Lenin says you got to serve yourself, he's trying to propose an erroneous notion of freedom that says when no one is telling you what to do and you're under no submission to anything, that's when you are free. And this is where the biblical image of freedom departs radically from the modern notion of freedom. You will see this in everything in culture right now. All throughout TV shows and movies and commercials and what celebrities are saying is that freedom is the absence of constraint, that freedom is when you no longer have to be encumbered by any authority or anybody telling you what's right or wrong. That's what the myth of freedom is in the modern age. And what Paul's saying here is that's completely wrong. That in fact, there is no such thing. That even if you were to do what John Lennon says, you just got to serve yourself, then what you're serving is your own self-absorption and pride. You're serving selfishness. You're going to serve somebody. And freedom is a paradox because what Paul's saying is that you are free from sin, but you're free unto a relationship with Christ, wherein everything about who he is now becomes the ruling priority of your life. Freedom is not a move from, oh, I was under constraint and rules and such, and now all of a sudden I got nothing. That's not what Paul has been talking about when he says you're no longer under law and under grace. And he's clarifying it here. And I could give you many examples of how this just plays out in life, but I don't know. I've been trying to lose the same few pounds now for 5 years. And something changes. You get a little age on you. And I think my problem is I like sweets. I do like sweets. And I've discovered a formula. It's not 100% scientific, but I'm pretty sure that it's scientifically true. After age 50, one dessert equals 1 pound. And so you can just count on that, you know, like you want. One dessert, 1 pound. And I would like to be free. You know, there's this view that says, I am free to eat as much ice cream as I want to eat. And I am. I'm an adult, and nobody's here to tell me that I can't. I'm free. I have also read some of the research. In addition to one dessert, one ice cream equals 1 pound, too much sugar shortens your lifespan, ups your blood pressure, heart disease risk, may be linked to Alzheimer's, can lead to fatty liver disease, and can lead to depression. So there's that, too. Do you see what I'm saying? There are two competing types of freedom. On the one hand, I want to be free to eat all the ice cream that I want to eat. And on the other hand, I want to be free to live a long time. You got to choose. Which freedom do you want? Have you ever had a dream that you could fly? How many of you ever had a flying dream? I haven't had one in a long time. I love the times in my life. I've had a dream of flying. And it's just so real. I'm just flying. I think in heaven we get to fly. Don't you think we get to fly? Surely we get to fly. Why would we want to fly so bad if we don't get to do it sometime? And you wake up and you're like, oh, man, I'd love to be able to fly. I just want to go up on a roof, jump off that roof. And you could go up and say, I am free. And go up on your roof and freely jump off. And find out that you are a slave to gravity. You got to choose which master you're going to serve. Your own desire to be able to freely jump through the air or the master called gravity. Let's go a little bit deeper. Science is learning what we've always known. We need friends. Some say loneliness is epidemic. Isolation about kill us. We need friends. Everybody wants friends. We're designed for friendship. But the modern notion of do whatever you want, serve yourself and no one else, that's what freedom is. That doesn't work in friendship, does it? That does not work in friendship. You can say, I want to be friends. What do you want to do? Well, I want to do what I want to do. Okay. Well, tomorrow, what do you want to do? I want to do what I want to do then too. You can't go to the restaurant you want every single time and think that eventually your friend's not going to say, well, I'd like to maybe go somewhere else sometime. You can have the freedom to do everything you want, but you won't be free to have friends. Let's go one step further. Marriage. Today's my wife's birthday, and it's a good one. It's got a zero on the end of it. Coming up on 38 years of marriage. Let me just tell you this. You get married, you are doing one of the most countercultural things imaginable. You're taking the modern notion of freedom and just chunking it right out the window. When you sit up there and say, I'm exclusively yours, and you are mine. I am giving up all of these freedoms to be with other people in order to gain a deeper freedom. The joy of covenantal commitment that lasts a lifetime. That is a treasure unspeakable. What I'm saying is that Paul means to clarify, you are going to serve somebody. And for the Christian, it is a enslaved connection to sin that's broken by the gift of Jesus, and now you bond to Jesus.
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1: And in that sense, you're a slave to righteousness. And such good news that at verse 17, he just exclaims, but thanks be to God that you who once were slaves of sin have become obedient from the heart. This is the key to the standard of the teaching to which you're committed. The system of grace, the whole new covenant. Now you become obedient to God from the heart. Verse 18, having been set free from sin, have become slaves to righteousness. This is what Paul's saying. He said, can you imagine how wonderful it is to have everything changed so that your life and thought and behavior begins more and more to conform to exactly the way God has designed you and exactly what's best for you according to the obedience from the heart of all the things that are good and true and right and holy. In other words, so many people, they got this idea, is like, being a Christian is like, well, okay, I'm be a Christian, you know, so I can go to heaven, but man, I hate giving up all the other stuff. I got to give up now. As if sin is good and the holiness stuff is bad. It is so ridiculous. Let's just take this thing of lying, for example. If Gary is like, oh no, now I can't lie. In fact, he gets his little boy another cake, sits him down in a park at a picnic table, and says, undo the wish. This is terrible. I can't lie. But what the movie's trying to show, and what his actual case is, wouldn't it be fantastic if you just couldn't ever lie? Like, you don't have anything in your life that you're having to hide and cover up all the time? Our Uncle Stanley used to say in his counseling ministry that most people are like someone who's standing in the ocean and trying to keep about 5 beach balls under the water all the time so nobody can see them. And they're all trying to come up. So much cover up that we're exhausted with it. And the thing about it is, like, if you are always just putting up an image for everybody in your life according to what you think they would want from you, don't you know in the end you're lonely because nobody knows the real you? Oh, there might be some temporary cost to telling the truth, but in the end, it's only truth tellers that can have any authentic peace in this world. And if you just would go through any of the catalog of the types of sins, you'd recognize the same thing. Wouldn't it be, for example, wouldn't it be the greatest thing in the world if, poof, you just couldn't covet anymore? You know what would happen? Your gratitude level and your joy level would skyrocket in an instant. You just no longer have the capacity to covet. You can't be looking at somebody else's life and suddenly lose your joy because you go, I wish I had that. You can't suddenly start having this terrible feeling of, I can't be happy until I have what so-and-so has. If you took that out of your life, can you imagine how wonderful that would be? What about if you could just get rid of the sin of bitterness? Jesus says, forgive, and you are forgiven. Be set free. Hebrews says, do not let any bitter root spring up, lest it defile many. Could you imagine what would happen if you just couldn't be bitter? Couldn't hold anything against anybody. Kept no record of wrongs. You try, you just can't keep a record of wrongs. Can you imagine the joy and freedom of such a life? Could you imagine suddenly you can't worry? No matter how hard you try, you can't worry anymore. Jesus said, do not be anxious about tomorrow. What if you just couldn't worry? I've had times in my life, back in 93, this beautiful, powerful Holy Spirit renewal was moving, and I got so touched with joy, just every meeting, joy, joy, joy of the Lord, joy of the Lord. I mean, joy to make your belly laugh, joy that just transform everything in your life. And I had so much joy come in my life. I remember one time in the middle of a big joy fest one time in the Holy Spirit, I just made a little experiment. I tried to worry. I tried to resurrect everything that could possibly go wrong. I tried to think of it. I tried to worry about something. And I realized I could not worry, at least in that moment. That's what heaven's going to be. There's too much joy. You can't even worry. What we are being invited into here is an image of being a slave of righteousness, but what it really is the image of ultimate freedom. Wow. Sin's our problem, and he's offering a life that's the most fantastic life imaginable. So it is like saying, beloved, our appetite can change. Some years ago, my daughter convinced Ann and I to go on the Whole 30 diet. It's ridiculous. It's too hard. They don't just say no ice cream. They say no sugar for 30 days. And I did find this out. Sugar's in everything. And I tell you, Whole 30, I tell you another reason they call it Whole 30. It's going to take your whole paycheck to do it. Because you got to go to Whole Foods and take your whole paycheck in there and get the ketchup that doesn't have sugar in it. And that costs four times as much as regular ketchup. And then it doesn't really taste like ketchup. But no sugar and no sugar substitute. No Splenda for 30 days. I'm telling you, I will say this. By the end of that 30 days, I had lost my craving for sugar. I'm not saying ice cream wasn't in the back of my mind. I knew it existed still. But a grape, at the end of 30 days of no sugar, a grape tastes like a piece of candy. A grape tastes like a piece of candy. Right now, grape tastes sour to me. But I mean, and I made the terrible mistake that at the end of the Whole 30, we were having a kind of a meal to celebrate the end of it. And I got chicken parm. You know, that just did something to me. And then a few days later, I had some ice cream. I hadn't been back on Whole 30. But I am saying, your appetite can change. Let me give you a more ridiculous and gross illustration of this. We had a beagle. His name was Reese. Anybody ever had a beagle knows that they got a nose and they like to hunt. And they like to find vermin. And he would be so proud if he found a chipmunk or squirrel or mouse or something in the backyard. He's so proud of that. Punching in with that dead thing in his mouth. And I know he was confused his whole life why I did not like it when he would drag in. He could come and go through the sunroom. It kind of became his room. He would drag an animal in there, and every now and then, he'd get one in there I didn't know he did, and I'd walk in that sunroom, the stench would just hit me. I don't even conjure up the thought of the stench of a dead animal smell, but it's just terrible, isn't it? It's just, ugh. And I remember one time he had, I think it was a dead chipmunk. He'd been nurturing that dead thing. It smelled so rancid. Ugh. And I tried to chase him down and get the thing and get rid of it, you know, and he was guarding it, and he was just standing over it and looking at me and looking down at it, and he just looked at it and just licked it. I don't think there is an amount of money you could give me to pay me to lick a 3-day-old dead chipmunk. Okay, you make me a millionaire on the spot. I'm not doing it. I'm not going. I can't lick a dead chipmunk. And the dog loved it.
2: 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It's a teaching of Romans chapter 4-7. And Pastor Alan is back here in the studio in just a moment with today's parting good news thought for the day. 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
9: Hi, I'm John Erickson Tata. Sometimes God saves us from terrible tragedy by a fraction of an inch. Still, whether it's by a fraction or by 50 yards, we are saved. That's pretty much the way it was in Mark chapter 4. For the disciples who were in the boat when a storm began to blow, fear seized them. They did not think Jesus cared because he was sleeping in the back of the boat. When Jesus awoke and rebuked the storm, he asked the disciples, "Why are you so afraid?" Well, I think they were scared because they did not like getting saved in the nick of time. They would have preferred a cushion of more time, thank you. It would have been safer. But would it have been? God's timing is up to him. And sometimes he will wait until the last minute, the last second, before he rescues. It's all that we might trust him, no matter how narrow the escape. Because if you are a disciple, Jesus will save.
10: William Booth, the founder of the Salvation Army, was unable to attend the organization's annual conference one year due to illness. He sent a telegram containing the message he intended to deliver to the workers. When the telegram arrived, it contained just one word: others. The founder's concern for the welfare of others is still the mission of the Salvation Army today. I imagine William Booth was influenced by a verse in the New Testament that says, "Our foremost efforts should be to help others live well." Pretend that William Booth sent his telegram to you. Who can you help live well today? This is David Jeremiah encouraging you to get on the road to new life. 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
12: 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For if I grow rich, I may deny you and say, "Who is the Lord?" And if I am too poor, I may steal and thus insult God's holy name. 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
16: What do all these people need? Young people, middle-aged people, older people. They all need a word of encouragement. They need to know that their lives matter.
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16: There's nothing as refreshing as an encouraging word or deed. 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

0: The gospel can be an uncomfortable message. It's a message of sin and its consequences, but of course the remedy found in the Lord's sacrifice. But that discussion can be so effective in an atmosphere of encouragement. It's what their heart needs, wrapped in what their heart wants. And today on A New Beginning, Pastor Greg Laurie points out how to be an encourager in the tradition of Barnabas. As we study the book of Acts today, we'll see how we can follow in his reassuring footsteps.
1: So I heard about a group of frogs that were walking through the forest. Well, you're laughing already. I haven't even told the story yet. Anyway, a group of frogs are walking through the forest, and two of the frogs fall into this pit. The other frogs look over the side, and they yell to the frogs at the bottom of the pit, "You're as good as dead. You're never going to get out of there." Well, the frogs didn't want to stay in the pit, and they started to jump and jump and jump. And the frogs up on the top said, "You're not going to make it. You're not going to get up here. You're never going to get out of that pit. You're going to die." And one of the frogs got so discouraged, he just laid down and died. But the other frog would not give up. He kept jumping, jumping, jumping, jumping. Finally, he jumps out of the pit. The other frogs say, "Didn't you hear us? We told you you couldn't get out of the pit." He said, "Sorry, I'm hard of hearing, and I thought you were cheering for me." This is a true story. And then I stepped on the frog and killed him. No, I did not. That's sad, isn't it? It's all fake, okay. I bring this up because we live in a time now where there's just so much discouragement. So many people discouraging you and me each and every day. If you don't believe me, just go on social media. All the trolls out there with their anger and hostility and attacks. You'll never make it. You'll never succeed. You'll never be the person you want to be. They bully you online and on it goes. And this is why so many people are affected in an adverse way. I think it's affecting the mental health of our nation, especially young people. Depression rates among 14 to 17 year olds has grown 60% from 2009 to 2017. That's really a lot. Suicide rates among young people have doubled in a decade. And 43% of millennials and Gen Zs are very concerned about their mental health. But it's not just young people that are facing this depression. It's affecting older people too. People who are getting on in years feel left out, forgotten, unappreciated. They're seeking hope, wanting their lives to matter because they're dealing with struggles. Maybe their health is failing. Maybe they've lost a mate or they're struggling with some kind of an illness. Suicide is up among older folks as well. Men who are 65 or older are the highest risk of suicide today. Adults 85 and older are the second most likely age group to die from suicide. So what do all these people need? Young people, middle-aged people, older people. They all need a word of encouragement. They need to know that their lives matter. I can still remember discouraging things that were said to me as a kid. When I was in high school, I didn't get very good grades, I have to tell you. And so one teacher wrote this little commentary on my report card right next to D, C, D, F, etc. Greg Laurie spends too much time sitting in the classroom, staring at the window, daydreaming and drawing cartoons. And then she offered this encouraging word, "He will never amount to anything." Thank you for those encouraging words. When I was in elementary school, I became a little bit of a troublemaker. I was sent to military school for a few years, and boy, I tell you what, they got me in shape. I mean, I was on the honor roll. I was a good cadet, marching around in my little uniform. But then when I got out of military school and went into the public school system of California and realized how much I could get away with, I went from honor roll student cadet to juvenile delinquent. And it was so bad that one teacher in a classroom next to mine, hearing of the constant harassment I dealt toward my teacher, said to her class, "I'd like to take Greg Laurie and bury him up to his neck in the sand in the blazing sun and watch the ants eat him alive." The kids told me this after the class, and I actually thought that was kind of cool. I don't know what was, really? She said that about me? But, you know, encouragement really matters. So I want to talk about a guy in the book of Acts that was known for encouraging others. Actually, his given name was Joseph, but he was given a nickname. And his nickname was Barnabas, which means the son of encouragement, or another way to translate it, he was known basically as Mr. Encouragement. Mr. Encouragement. I love that. And he steps in at a critical time in the life of the Apostle Paul. Before he was the Apostle Paul, when he was still Saul, the notorious Christian killer, the man who hunted down followers of Jesus Christ, the man who met Christ on the road to Damascus. The problem was a lot of people weren't buying it. They weren't believing that Saul was actually now a Christian. Enter Barnabas. Enter Mr. Encouragement. Barnabas says, "Oh, you're a believer for sure. I've talked to you. I know your conversion is real." That brings me to point number one. An encourager sees the potential in others and cheers them on. So Barnabas, Mr. Encouragement, takes Saul of Tarsus under his wing and encourages him. And he even says, "Let's go on the road together. Let's go share the gospel together." So Barnabas is helping Saul. He's discipling Saul. He's teaching Saul later to become Paul. He sees the potential. Acts chapter 9, verse 26. Go back a few verses, chapters. When Saul arrived in Jerusalem, he tried to meet with the believers, but they were all afraid of him and they did not believe that he had truly become a believer. Then Barnabas brought him to the apostles and told them, "Saul had seen the Lord on the road to Damascus, and the Lord had spoken to Saul, and he told them that Saul had preached boldly in the name of Jesus." I love that. So Barnabas takes his credibility, and he had a lot of it. He was loved by everybody. And he put it on the line for the newly converted Saul to, "Listen, I'm vouching for this guy. He's a real Christian." And that's something that we all need in life. We need a Barnabas, or you need to be a Barnabas. Let me say that again. We all need a Barnabas or an encourager, or we need to be a Barnabas encouraging others. And your words matter, and your encouragement matters. And let's review the Great Commission. Jesus speaking, "Go into all the world and make disciples of all nations, baptizing them in the name of the Father, Son, and the Holy Spirit, teaching them to observe all things that I have commanded you, and lo, I am with you even to the end of the age." It's given to every Christian. It's given to you. It's given to me. And it's interesting because in that statement, "Lo, I am with you even to the end of the age," contextually in the original language, it's implying that Jesus will be with us in a special way when we're fulfilling the Great Commission. That's not to say he won't be with us all the time, because he said, "I'll never leave you or forsake you." But it is to say, Jesus speaking, "I will be with you when you do this. I will open doors for you. I will put words in your mouth. I will direct you to the right people. I'll be with you." So your job, your mission, should you decide to accept it, is to go and make disciples, teaching them to observe all things that I have commanded you. So Barnabas did this for the newly converted Saul. And God wants you to do this for somebody else. Because there are people that need your help right now. People that are hurting. People that have fallen spiritually. James 5:19 says, "Brothers, if any of you should wander from the truth and someone should bring him back, remember that whoever turns a sinner from the error of his way will save him from death and cover a multitude of sins." I love that.
0: Pastor Greg Laurie will have the second half of his message in just a moment.
1: You know, I've heard people describe a trip to Israel as seeing the Bible actually come to life. Hey, everybody, Greg Laurie. And I've been to Israel many times, and I've led a lot of tours, and I have to say that's absolutely true. Listen, when you're walking on the same stones that Jesus himself walked on, well, that's something that's enriching to your faith. It's not just a travel experience. It actually energizes and enhances your study of the Bible. Think of it this way. It's a vacation with a purpose. And we're going to be taking a tour of Israel April 6 to 15, 2027. You can find out more at israel.harvest.org.
2: Step right into biblical history. 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Well, we're getting some good counsel on the importance of encouragement today. Pastor Greg continues his study based in Acts chapter 11.
1: Now, sometimes what people need is just a friend. You don't have to know all the answers. We think, I have to be a theologian. No, you don't. You can get on-the-job training. You can learn what you need to learn as you need it, but you can get in there and just engage in what I like to describe as a ministry of presence, just being there. Let's say someone's in a hospital room and they're in pain and they're in need. Sometimes just being there, you don't need a sermon. Everything isn't a sermon. You might be surprised to hear me say that because I'm a preacher, right? But there's a time to sermonize, and then there's a time to just empathize and just care and offer the appropriate scriptures at the right time. And here's another thing to think about. Whatever you're going through in life is preparing you for something else, and he can take the pain of your life and use it. Look, I wouldn't wish my childhood on anyone. But now I use it as a tool to help other people because they'll tell me about their upbringing and I'll say, well, here was my upbringing and here's what God did for me and he can do this for you. And having my son go to be with the Lord in 2008, if I could bring him back, I would do it in a moment. But I realized that this happened. I don't know why it happened, but I will not waste my pain. And I use it as a tool now to help other people who've heard the devastating news that their child has died or their spouse has died or a loved one has died. And so I know that I can come and just help them through that. I don't really have that much to say, but if I can in some way, shape, or form help them through that difficult time, that's what I want to do. We all want to be that encourager because there's nothing as refreshing as an encouraging word or deed. It's like a fresh drink of water on a hot summer day. Proverbs 25:25 says, good news from far away is like cold water to the thirsty. I think encouragement may be the greatest need in our world today. That brings me to my second point. If you want to be an encourager, you will help other Christians grow in their faith. If you want to be an encourager, you will help other Christians grow in their faith. So Barnabas and Paul went on a missionary journey together. And it became pretty clear that Paul had a great gift to preach, even greater than Barnabas's gift. So Barnabas sort of stepped aside and let Paul do what he did. He was doing his job well. Now, they did have a conflict, and we'll talk about this later, and they parted ways as friends, but they did part ways. But the point of it is, Barnabas had done his job. What was his job? To disciple Paul, to help Paul get acclimated to the church, to help Paul discover, cultivate, and use the gifts that God had given to him. Once I was done, now Barnabas can exit the scene and go do it again. That's our job. It's sort of like wash, rinse, repeat, right? In the same way, preach, encourage, disciple, repeat. Preach, encourage, disciple, repeat. You just do it over and over again for as many people as you can. Mr. Encouragement. Here's an instance in Acts chapter 11 now, the verse we turned to, when they dispatched Barnabas for a special project. God was working, and people were coming to Christ, and they said, hey, let's send Mr. Encouragement over there. Acts 11, 22. And when the church at Jerusalem heard what had happened, they sent Barnabas to Antioch. When he arrived and saw this evidence of God's blessing, he was filled with joy and he encouraged the believers to stay true to the Lord. Barnabas was a good man, full of the Holy Spirit and strong in faith. And many people were brought to the Lord. I love that. He was a good man, full of the Holy Spirit and strong in faith. Let that be said of you, that you're a good man, a good woman, full of the Holy Spirit, encouraging others. And I love the word that Barnabas gave to the believers there. He encouraged the believers to stay true to the Lord. And I want to encourage you to do the same right now. Stay true to the Lord. Hold the course that you are on. Don't deviate from it to the left or the right. I've mentioned Chuck Smith a couple times in this message. Here's one last story. I was having lunch with him once. So we're sitting there and I said, Chuck, if an older Chuck could speak to a younger Chuck, what would you say to yourself? And Chuck said, Greg, will you stop asking me these stupid questions? I just want to eat my food. No, he didn't say that, but he should have. He said, hold the course. What he meant was just stay on that path that you're on and don't get off that path. And that's what Barnabas was saying to the believers. He encouraged the believers to stay true to the Lord. And let me close with this. Hold your course. I know it's hard. Maybe you've hit a rough patch. Maybe there's some problems. Maybe you've stumbled and you've fallen. Then get back up again. God gives second chances and he'll see you through whatever you're going through because he's bigger than your problem. It's going to get better. But you know, I mentioned in the beginning of this message that there are some that are so down, they're so discouraged, they've even thought of taking their lives. And let me just say, if I'm talking to anyone who has entertained those thoughts, please reject them. Push them out of your mind because you are loved by a lot of people more than you know. You're needed. You're wanted. And best of all, you're loved by God. And no matter what things you've done wrong, he will forgive you, but you must come to him. Don't even think of taking your own life. Instead, give your life to Jesus Christ and you'll find life. Jesus said, whoever will lose his life for my sake will find it. What does that even mean? To lose your life means I take my dreams, my aspirations, my hopes, and I say, this is what I'd like to do, but Lord, I want your will more than my will. Even if there's a conflict, I want it. And here's what you'll discover. You'll discover God's plans for you are far better than your plans for yourself. But it starts with giving your life to Jesus Christ. And so I'm going to close by extending an invitation to anybody here. If you're not sure if Jesus is living in your life, if you haven't asked him to forgive you of your sin, it can happen right here, right now. My whole life changed on a Friday in 1970. I didn't wake up in the morning and say, hey, I think that I'll change my entire course of living and become a Christian. And then maybe one day I'll even become a preacher and lose all of my hair. That's my goal. No, that thought did not cross my mind. But that's what God had in store for me. Who knows what God has in store for you? So we're going to close in prayer. And if you don't know Jesus yet, this is your moment to come to him and believe. Let's pray. Father, thank you for your word to us. Thank you for your encouragement to us. And thank you for your promise to us. The promise to forgive us of all of our sins. If we'll turn from them and put our faith in Jesus Christ, who died on the cross for our sin and rose again from the dead. I pray for any person here, if they don't know you yet, Lord, let this be the moment they believe. If you want Jesus Christ to come into your life and forgive you of your sin, just pray this simple prayer. Lord Jesus, I know that I'm a sinner, but I know that you're the Savior who died on the cross for me. I turn from my sin now. And I choose to follow you. I want your will for my life. I ask this now in Jesus' name. Amen.

0: 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And in it, you point out how the Bible gives us a biblical worldview.
1: Yeah.
0: What does that actually look like in everyday life?
1: Yeah, well, a biblical worldview is learning to think biblically, not emotionally. And, you know, every day we are bombarded with all kinds of information. It starts with your phone, scrolling through X or other social media platforms. You're absorbing information, a lot of it not helpful, some of it even potentially hurtful. Then there's the television. Then there's just a stream of things that you hear and are exposed to each and every day. So Romans 12 sums it up as follows. It says, Paul speaking, I urge you therefore, brothers, to present yourselves to God as a living sacrifice, holy and acceptable. Don't be conformed to this world, but be transformed by the renewing of your mind that you might know what is the good and perfect will of God. So two things Paul tells us is, well, three really. First, present yourself to God, present your mind to God, present your life to God, present your day to God. Number two, don't be conformed to this world's way of thinking. As one translation puts it, don't let this world squeeze you into its mold. What should I do instead? Be transformed by your study of the Word of God. Don't be conformed to this world. Be transformed by the renewing of your mind. How do you renew your mind? Fill it with the Bible. That's the best thing you can do. So I talk about this and a whole lot more in a new book that I've written titled, What Every Growing Christian Needs to Know. Let me help you get your mind set on the right track so you can learn to think and then act biblically. The title of the book I want to send you is What Every Growing Christian Needs to Know.
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2: 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Hey, my name's Kim. 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And he cares so deeply for you. He wants to be in conversation with you. He wants to be involved. He knows every detail of your life, and it matters so incredibly much to him. And that's why we can pray. because our Heavenly Father wants to be in a conversation with us and be involved in the life decisions and the circumstances that we're dealt with. 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
6: 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God, I don't ever want to lose

0: Joshua 1:8 says, "This book of the law shall not depart from your mouth. You shall meditate on it day and night and be careful to do according to all that is written in it, and then your way will be prosperous, and everything you do will have success."
1: This is Focus on the Family Minute with Russ Crossan, talking about how most people have the wrong idea of success and how they should actually define it.
0: So, Jim, I used to read that and think, Joshua 1:8, I'm going to have money. But read it more slowly. What's the Bible say? Love your wife as Christ loved the church, you're successful. Deuteronomy 8, train up your kids. It says, do according to what's written in here, and then you're successful. So true success has nothing to do with money. It has to do with doing what the Bible says, which is love my wife, train up my children the way they should go, work heartily for my employer, Colossians 3:23. And so we have bought the wrong definition of success, which has really exacerbated the problem of balance.
1: More from Russ Crossan on what true success is and what the Bible says about it at FamilyMinute.org.
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6: Occasional disappointments are a part of life. In fact, sometimes life delivers a string of crushing blows, and it takes everything we've got to recover. In those unwanted moments when painful circumstances occur, we're tempted to think the whole world is against us, and we can slip into a martyr complex. Well, today on Insight for Living, Chuck Swindoll reminds us of a liberating truth. In Philippians chapter 2, Paul taught that we can't control what happens to us, but we have complete control over how we respond. Chuck titled today's message, Strengthening Your Grip on Attitudes.
7: God says the way I want you to live is with a life of rejoicing. Just rejoice in the Lord always, he says in verse 4. Again, I say rejoice. You say, oh, it was written in a time when things were easy. Then you don't know your history. I mean, all hell had broken loose. The bottom had dropped out of lives. Nero was on the march. And he says, rejoice. He says, rejoice. But he says, rejoice in circumstances. No, he says, rejoice in the Lord. And he says, don't hide that. Verse 5, let your forbearing spirit be known to all men. The Lord is near. Focus on him. Choose his kind of life, whatever may be your lot, and don't hide it. Verse 6, be anxious for nothing. Now, don't run on after that statement. We want to get to the end of the verse. Isn't it funny reading the Bible as though the end of the verse is the goal? Wait a minute. What is the anxiety that's weighing you down? Your marriage? Your lack of marriage? Your child? Your parent? Your job? Your lack of job? Your lack of feeling satisfied in life, some tragic experience. He says that's an anxiety, and he says stop living under the wake of it. You have an alternative. But in everything, by prayer and supplication,

0: with thanksgiving, and I take it that we give him thanks for being there, for taking the burden, for lifting it off our shoulders and taking it unto himself. Cast your burden on the Lord and he will sustain you. He will never suffer the righteous to be moved. With thanksgiving, let your requests be made known unto God. And look at what fills the empty spaces where anxiety would have played its part. The peace of God, which passes all comprehension. That's great. I mean, no one can even explain it. No one can understand it. It surpasses comprehension. It will guard. It will march sentinel duty. It will garrison your hearts. And here's our word again, your minds in Christ Jesus. You have a choice of disposition. Now, finally, verse 8, now this is a preacher's finally, which means not necessarily we're through, it just means we're moving on through this message. Finally, verse 8, whatever is, and he lists six specific things that might be occurring within the attitude when that peace has come. And he says, dwell on these things. Look at verse 8. Let our mind dwell not on blame, not on self-pity, but on these six things. Now, they answer six cynical criticisms of this kind of message. And I can hear some coming back. I read some on some faces, and I know the others are there. Okay? The first criticism says, oh, this is living in an unreal, it's a dream world philosophy, Swindoll. Look at verse 8. Whatever is true. The word means reliable, valid, honest, not deceptive or illusory. It is not a dream world. Christ doesn't introduce my life to a dream world. He introduces my life to the real world, where he is in control. This world is surrounded by the dream world, where man is his own maker. Humanism is calling the shots. I am the master of my fate. I'm the captain of my soul if I believe that I have ever reason to be depressed. I brought on my failure or my success. No, he says, think on what's true. Second is the word honorable. There are some who say this is just shallow, flippant, positive thinking stuff from these motivational talks I've heard half my career. Well, wait a minute. The word is honorable. It means to revere, not flippant or cheap, superficial or shallow. That's what the word means. This is deep truth, friend. This is in the level of your attitude. This is the box from which all of your life grows. And he says it's honorable. Whatever is right, some are saying, well, this is just kind of scratch his back so he'll later scratch yours. That's not right. Whatever is right means upright and just and fair. Think on those things. Whatever is pure, there are the critics who say that's just putting up a front. You're doing it for the wrong motive so that everybody will think nicely of you. No, he says it's pure. This word means chaste, undefiled, not smutty, shabby, or soiled. It can stand God's scrutiny. Fifth, whatever is lovely. I love this one. It means amiable, pleasing, agreeable. Oh, we need that. We think a conversation is kind of worthless. If we don't lead them to Christ, man, oh, what a waste. Man, that was terrible. No, huh? He says, spend your time on what is lovely. Winsome, Barclay says, is the best translation. How winsome are you? Work on that. Guy has to really, really want our stuff to stick around long enough to hear it. Well, we meet them with the offensive stuff. I drove away from this building last Tuesday with a close personal friend of mine that travels the world over, taking him back to the bus, and he said, man, That place is beautiful. What a testimony to the cause of Christ. Talking about our buildings. Praise God. I tell you, we can go a long ways to be more lovely, winsome. And the sixth one is good report. Whatever is of good report. There are some people who say, well, my idea of life is just let it all hang out. Be what you are. People have to take it or leave it. That's not what this says. This says, no, work on what is of good report. And it means gracious, admirable being, attractive people. Now, that's the way to live. That's terrific. That'll make all the difference in the world, in the people you run with, your approach to your work, your home situation with your mate, or if you're without a mate, with your children or with your roommate, your prof at school, your fellow classmates. That's where it is. Friend, you're down to one string. Play it. Three have broken. And unless I miss my guess, you're focusing on those three that dangle from your life. Remember Paganini? One string. That's the way Paul was. Go back to Acts chapter 16. Okay? Acts 16. Love this story. It's very familiar, and because of that, we've missed some of the, the delight of it. Paul and Silas have preached the gospel at Philippi. That's the letter we've just been reading. And after they preached the gospel, they've encountered a girl who had a demon, and they exorcised this demon. Well, the result was people who were making money off of her supernatural ability got all bent out of shape because those two guys had ripped off their prophet. And so they grabbed him and got a crowd together. And according to Acts 16, verse 22, the crowd rose up and they proceeded to order them to be beaten with rods. Now, verse 23 says that happens. When they had inflicted many blows upon them, they threw them into prison, commanding the jailer to guard them securely, and he, having received such a command, threw them in the inner prison and fastened their feet in stocks. Thanks a lot, huh? They came to Philippi, they did what is right, they preached the gospel, they cast out demons. Somebody didn't like it, and he had them beaten and then thrown into prison, and of all things, guarded by this jailer and their feet stuck in stocks. Man. What do you think they did? Verse 25. About midnight, Paul and Silas were praying and singing praises. I love it. Boy, if I'm ever in prison, that's the kind of guy I want to be with. And let's sing All Hail the Power of Jesus' Name, okay? How about Blessed Assurance, Jesus is Mine? These songs were going all through, you know, these great choruses of worship, songs of Zion going through the dungeon. One after another. They're singing these songs. Feet are stuck in these stocks. They got welts on their bodies and they're bleeding and they're singing. Now, strange things happen when some people sing. Verse 26, there came a great earthquake. That's what you call God amening your song when you're breaking out into it. So that the foundations of the prison house were shaken, and immediately all the doors were open and everyone's chains were unfastened. What a moment. Let's get out of here. Is that what he said? That's what I would have said. But Paul said, hey, you know, look at the jailer, verse 27. Jailer roused out of sleep. The prison doors were open. He saw that. He drew his sword and he's about ready to kill himself, supposing the prisoners had escaped. Paul said, wait, don't do that, man. We're not going anywhere. Can you believe that? Now's our chance to get out. And he says, wait, don't kill yourself. We're going to stay. We're not going to leave. And he says in verse 30, what must I do to be saved? And they said, believe on the Lord Jesus Christ and you'll be saved. Isn't that beautiful? I mean, things shaking all around in this dungeon, dust is falling. And he says, look, in the first of four spiritual laws, I want to point out to you this guy's doing soul winning work down there in the dungeon while the earthquake's happening. That's a single-minded man, I'll tell you. Well, he comes to know Christ, his family comes to know Christ, and what happens? They still stick around the prison. No, don't worry, we're going to stay here. You know, we're going to stick around. So the next morning, chief magistrate sent a policeman saying, release those men. This is great. The jailer reported the words to Paul saying, chief magistrates have sent to release you. Now, therefore, come out and go in peace. Paul says, not going to do that. They beat us in public without trial, men who are Romans. They have thrown us into prison, and now they're going to send us away secretly? No way, man. Kind of a paraphrase of this, no indeed, no way. And let them come out and let them bring us out. We're going to wait in here till they come. Isn't that beautiful? I love this. So they wait, you know, they're waiting for the jailer to come. And the magistrate comes in with his hat in his hand. He says, like for you folks to leave quietly. And Paul says, why don't you say that a little louder? They came, appealed to them. When they had brought them out, they kept begging them to leave the city. Can you imagine that moment? Proverbs 16 says, when a man's ways please the Lord, he makes even his enemies to be at peace with him. 16:7 Proverbs. When a person's ways please the Lord, he'll even bring the jailer back and say, hey, didn't do things right. It may not come out quite as clean as this, but you know what you'll have? You'll have peace. You'll have peace in prison. You'll have a sense of purpose. You'll have a reason to sing because you know the God of earthquakes is in charge of your life. That looks like everything is broken loose. It's an attitude choice. It was down to Paul and Silas in one string. And they played the piece on it. Well, the last place we're going to look is Proverbs chapter 4, because that's where it all starts. Proverbs 4, verse 20. My son, give attention to my words, incline your ear to my sayings. Do not let them depart from your sight. Keep them in the midst of your heart. We're at Proverbs 4, verse 22. He's talked about the scriptures. Son, don't let the scriptures leave your heart. Let them reside there. Let them stay in your sight and in the midst of your heart. See, that's where the attitudes are born. That's where they're conceived. Verse 22, for they are life to those who find them and health to all their whole body. That's attitudes. In the heart, you give yourself health. You lose hope, which is an attitude, and you die younger. You lose a positive spirit toward others and you turn into a tight radius of revenge. He says, guard your attitude, guard your whole body with health. Watch over your heart. Here's the verse. Watch over your heart with all diligence. For from it flow the springs of life. Beautiful description. Think of your inner person as a safety deposit box. Okay? You every day deposit into that container attitudes. Every day you put in there certain pieces of thought life and information that you're going to draw out later on. You will be able to draw out only what you have put in. Deposit boxes don't make money. They don't even draw interest. All you can get out of there is what you have put in under lock and key. And he says, guard it, guard it. Don't let anybody come and slide into the back area and pull it out and stuff something else in there. Because when you draw on it, then you're going to get that. You've got to take what you put in. That's why he says, guard your heart with all diligence. That means when you choose friends and they're given to a lifestyle different from your commitment, you are putting that into your box and you're going to draw it out. When you run with panic-stricken people, you'll panic when the bottom drops out. If you run with profane people, you'll curse when the bottom drops out. If you run with people that are given to go-goodzo, grumbling, you'll grumble when the bottom drops out. You focus on the living Christ and you have placed into the deposit his kind of thoughts. Proverbs 12:25 says, some of the thoughts weigh us down. Proverbs 15 says, some thoughts lift us up. No time to get into it. You'd make a choice to be weighed down or lifted up. The summer of 1967, it was, on a barge about 50, 60 yards from the shoreline of the Chesapeake Bay, young, attractive, vibrant, athletic young woman dived into the murky waters of the Chesapeake. Her head hit a rock. It was more shallow than she expected. And the story of Johnny Erickson's life is now history. Suddenly she saw her life would be different. No more sports cars, no more horse shows, no more lacrosse matches, maybe no more dates. She recalls, I was devastated. Devastated. My life had been so full. I had been involved in as many school activities as I could squeeze in, and suddenly I hear these words. I found myself alone, all alone, just a bare, immobile body between two sheets. My hobbies and possessions were meaningless to me. Those beautiful horses in the barn, which I used to trick ride, standing on their shoulders, I would never ride them again. I couldn't even feed myself. I could sleep and breathe. Everything else was done for me. She tells the tragic story of being upside down in this harness affair on this bed where they turned her to keep from the bed sores. And she said her tears fell out of her eyes and made a design on the floor. Her nose ran. She couldn't even wipe her nose. Somebody had to help her cry. Since then, this beautiful woman admits, my outlook has changed. That's an attitude. I awake every day grateful for what God has given me. It took me 3 years to admit it. God has now proven to me I too can have a full life. It boiled down to Johnny Erickson and one string. And so it does for you. May we pray. I must say this while your eyes are closed and you have time to think on it. God designs messages to fit with certain people. I see new faces here today, and I see older faces I haven't seen for a long time, and who knows why God led you to be here? I know He wanted you to worship. I know He wants you to praise His name because that's His desire. He's not willing that any should perish. But I really believe He has dovetailed a message to fit right into the creases of your life. Some of you have cultivated attitudes that are devastating to yourself and people around you. You are becoming less and less attractive, more and more poisonous, and you know it. For some of you, it means that your attitude in Jesus Christ simply must take on a new turn. Now come to grips with that. As your friend, I exhort you, do something about it. Turn to God in prayer and dump the anxiety on Him and not on your friends or your children or your mate. Turn it over to Him. That's why you have a Savior. He'll replace it with a peace in only a matter of time. He promises He will. But for some of you, you don't have a Savior. And I point you to the cross where Jesus Christ took all of our brokenness and all of our sin and all of our failure, and He paid the price so that man could have peace with his Father. And He rose victorious from the dead that you might have everlasting life with God. We've got some choice, well-trained counselors who want to talk with you, if that would help you. And I don't see how anybody who today comes to know Christ would even know how to begin to walk without some help. So today, if you decide to give your heart to Jesus Christ, these counselors are there. We won't beg you. We won't embarrass you. Please, don't put that off. Our Father, we have learned today, if nothing else, the importance of our choice of attitude. Perhaps no more important choice could be made once we have come to Christ than to determine He will be in control of our hearts, and Jesus will be the one who gives us our attitude toward today and whatever may lie before us in the future. Only through that choice of attitude will we be able to take on the challenges that are before us. Therefore, I pray that you will enable us to come to terms with those things that are so important in making this choice. May we remember the specific things that Paul listed here in this fourth chapter of Philippians. Whatever is true, whatever is honest, whatever is right or just, whatever is pure, whatever is of good report, Lord, may we focus on these things that they might give us that excellence in life that can come only through that source. Regardless of the brokenness of the past, regardless of mistakes that were made, regardless of how bleak the future may seem, may we this very day claim the person of Christ and enter Him into every part of our life, whatever that may include. We place this before you in faith, and therefore we count on it, we stand on it, we depend on it. We pray believingly in the life of Christ, and because of His life for us, we bring before you these things in the name of our Savior Jesus. Amen.
1: 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Chuck reminded us that life is 10% what happens to us and 90% how we respond. Paganini played his greatest encore on one string. Viktor Frankl chose dignity in a concentration camp. And Johnny Erickson Tata found purpose paralyzed in her own bed. The secret in every case was an attitude anchored in God. But what happens when the fire isn't just around you, it's consuming you? When the one string you have left feels like it's about to snap? 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I'm Bill Meyer. 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

0: It is so easy to be anxious and to worry about the future because we don't know what's to come, but we're actually called to do the exact opposite in the book of Philippians. My name is Wyatt. You're listening to Faith Radio. If you're feeling anxious today, go read Philippians chapter 4, verses 6 and 7. It says, "Do not be anxious about anything, but in everything by prayer and supplication with thanksgiving, let your requests be made known to God, and the peace of God, which surpasses all understanding, will guard your hearts and your minds in Christ Jesus." Take it to the Lord in prayer. That job interview you have coming up, that medical exam that's around the corner, financial concerns, whatever it may be, I know it's real. I know it's scary. You don't know what tomorrow looks like. Take it to the Lord in prayer, and the peace that surpasses all understanding will truly guard your hearts and your minds.
1: The world tells you this is how you should see it. This is what you should believe is possible. But as a follower of Jesus, are you called to have an earthly mindset or a kingdom mindset? God is the same God He has always been, and He always will be. He is a miracle-working God. That's the God that you get to serve today. 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The more we have, the more we want. 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First, help me never tell a lie. Second, give me neither poverty or riches. Give me just enough to satisfy my needs. For if I grow rich, I may deny you and say, "Who is the Lord?" And if I am too poor, I may steal and thus insult God's holy name. 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
6: A lot of men are on autopilot when it comes to their family. 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
5: 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Greer. I'm your host, Molly Vidovich. Okay, it's time for a little self-evaluation as we start the program today. If your spiritual progress were based on how well you lived out the Bible's instructions at home, how would you be doing? Probably safe to say we'd all come up quite a bit short of that standard, right? Well, today, Pastor J.D. Greer walks us through a passage that stirs up a lot of confusion, specifically about the topic of submission. He will help us see that God uses the relationships in marriage, family, and work as laboratories to help us grow in spiritual maturity. Remember, if you've missed any of the previous messages in our study of Ephesians, you can always hear them free of charge at jdgreer.com. But right now, let's head to the laboratory with Pastor JD in Ephesians chapter 5.
6: One of the most era-defining movies of my childhood was The Karate Kid. It was a story about, I guess, a loser kid who gets beat up, and this older Japanese man teaches him how to succeed in life by teaching him the principles of karate. As a kid, it was inspiring, it was awesome, and one of the most captivating parts of the story was how Mr. Miyagi, who was, you know, the mentor, how he taught Daniel how to fight. Now, if not, Daniel shows up at his house and Mr. Miyagi gives him a series of chores. It is to wash the car and then sand the floor and then paint the fence. And after about a month, he's just sick of it. He's like, "You got me doing your housework." But then in the kind of the big revelation moment, Mr. Miyagi shows him that in learning to do these mundane tasks, he's actually learned all the skills that he needs in order to become a great fighter. Well, I share that because in many ways, Ephesians chapter 5, that's what Paul is showing you God has set up the world like. He set up the world in essentially the same way. Paul is going to take three very common relationships in our lives, three relationships that you'll probably at some point be involved in. Those three very ordinary relationships are marriage, family, and work. And he shows us that these very ordinary relationships are like the laboratories in which God teaches us the character skills that are going to make us more like himself. In each of these three relationships, we're going to learn one very important quality, a quality that defined Jesus himself, and that quality is submission. Paul opens up this section with that concept. It kind of starts in verse 21. Submitting to one another, he says, in the fear of Christ. Now, technically, this is the last phrase of the last sentence of the previous section, but Paul uses that as his kind of bridge into discussion of these three relationships. He said, you're going to submit to one another, all of you, out in the fear of Christ, out of respect for Christ, or as a way of serving Christ. Submitting to one another out of respect for Christ, in which we're going to learn to be like Jesus. And this is really important caveat as we get started here. The fact that we submit to others in relationships like these does not make us inferior to the person to whom we're submitting. In the same way that when somebody else is submitting to us in one of these relationships, it doesn't make us superior to them. In another one of his letters, Paul makes this very clear. Paul says, in Christ, there's really neither Jew nor Greek. There's neither slave nor free. There is no male or female. You could insert right there all these other relationships that we just discussed. There's no husband or wife. In Christ, there's no parent or child. In Christ, there is no employer or employee. We're all one in Christ Jesus. We're all equal in nature. There is no hierarchy in Christ. But that doesn't mean that for a time in our lives, we play some of these various roles. Even Jesus himself, Paul said, learned to play the role of submission. In 1 Corinthians 15, Paul explains that though Jesus was himself God in his nature, and of course then equal with God, he still submitted his will to the will of the Father. The writer of the book of Hebrews says that by doing this, Jesus learned submission. God learned to submit to God. We had on our staff a guy. He was part-time, but he was also a part-time police officer. So on our staff, he was part of our counseling team. He was a part-time counselor here, and he pastoral counseling and a part-time police officer. Sometimes he would spend a few hours here in the office while he was on his way to doing, you know, something else. And he would come in his police uniform in his police car, which was always interesting because when he would show up and walk into the office, I'm the head of the staff because I'm the lead pastor, so he would submit to me. He's kind of under my authority. But the moment that we walked out and got in our cars and got on the road, then I submitted to him because he was the authority, right? So who was superior to whom? Well, the question is simply, it depends on what role that we are playing. Well, that's what Paul is trying to get at here. It has nothing to do with superiority or inferiority. We're all one in Christ Jesus. There's no hierarchy. It's got to do with roles that we play at various points in our lives that God uses like a laboratory to teach us to be more like Jesus. All right, you got this? All right, so let's look at the very first laboratory, verse 22. Marriage, verse 22. Wives, submit to your husbands as to the Lord. There it is, ladies, your favorite verse, right? You're like, when's he going to get to that one? I'm so excited about that one. I know you got like a pillow at home with this cross stitched on it. So here it is. I talked about it. Because the husband is the head of the wife as Christ is the head of the church. He is the savior of the body. Now as the church submits to Christ, so also wives are to submit to their husbands in everything. Just so you can never accuse me of soft peddling any part of the Bible. We'll just go ahead and make sure you saw that last phrase. In everything. I realize when I say that some of you ladies, your head is about to explode right now because you got all kinds of questions and maybe you've seen this distorted. You've seen this used for abuse. You've seen it abused and twisted. I understand that. Okay. I'm married to a wonderful, very competent woman who is very high spirited. And yes, I get all of that. So just hang on with me, if you will. Let's get through this and then I'll come back and we'll talk about some of those questions. Verse 25, husbands, he says, you love your wives just as Christ loved the church and gave himself for her to make her holy, cleansing her with the washing of water by the word. He did this, that's an important phrase we'll come back to. He did this to present the church to himself in splendor without spot or wrinkle or anything like that, but holy and blameless. In the same way, you see, husbands are to love their wives like they're loving their own bodies. You know, the one who loves his wife loves himself, because when you make something part of your body, when you take care of it, you're taking care of you. Nobody ever hates his own flesh, but provides it and cares for it, just as Christ does for the church, since we're actually members of his body. Verse 31, for this reason, a man will leave his father and mother and be joined to his wife, and the two will become one new body. This mystery is profound, but see, I'm telling you that God gave us the marriage relationship as a way of teaching us about Christ and the church, Christ's relationship to his people. So let's start with the husband. The husband submits to his wife. Remember, that's kind of the heading. Submit to one another out of the fear of Christ. The husband submits to his wife by loving her and leading her like Christ loved and led the church. In teaching this, Paul is going to draw all the way back from the creation narratives of Genesis 2. Throughout Ephesians 5, he's going to quote Genesis 2 a number of different times. We go back to Genesis 2, and what we see is that God assigned the man at least four ways that he was to have a Christ-like leadership role in the home. He was, first of all, if you're jotting these down, number one, he was to provide for her. Before God created the woman, he had the man working in the garden with a job. It was only after the man had a job and after he was providing for himself that God brought him a wife. A little quick little application here, ladies. If he can't hold down a job, if he's 28 years old and still uses his mom and dad's credit card, I'd stay away from him. That's free. That's just from Uncle JD. Thank you very much. Second, he was to lead the way spiritually. He's supposed to lead the way spiritually. When Eve was brought to Adam, he already had a relationship with God. He was already walking with God. He was already obeying the commands of God. He was tasked with relaying to her the commands of God and to lead her in obeying them by example. Men, you were supposed to be the spiritual leaders in your home. Did you see that phrase? I pointed it out a minute ago. Wash her with water by the word. You're like, what does that mean? That means that you lead in the application of scripture to your family. And I know that so overwhelms some of you guys, because you're like, oh, I get this image of me in the lead of Bible study for my wife, and she knows more about the Bible than I do, and she's smarter than I am, and I know that, and she knows that, and God knows that, and it's going to be embarrassing. Yes, we all know that. We know that she's smarter than you, but all it means is that you lead the way in applying scripture, and you lead the way in leading your family to obey it. Hey, I'll give you real quick, just here's one little experiment that you can do if you're like overwhelmed by this. You go home tonight. When you get home tonight, you just look at your wife and you say, hey, baby, how can I pray for you? Okay? And then let her come up with some things. And then you write those things down, like, because you're going to pray for them. And then you remember one thing from my sermon, just one. Just one from it. And then you pray those things over her. And then you pray the application point of that scripture and pray it over her. And when you say amen, guys, I'm telling you, y'all going to look up and she's going to be crying and you're going to be leading and you're going to feel awesome. You're going to feel awesome. You're like, I just became a spiritual leader, and you're going to write me a thank you note, and I'm ready to receive it, okay?
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6: Washing her with the word also means you become the primary mouthpiece that declares God's feelings about her to her. Namely, that she's valued, that she's cherished, that she's precious in God's sight, that she's got a bright future because of the promises of God in her. Husband, let me ask you to consider something. What if your wife's identity was built solely on your compliments and encouragements that you gave to her? How balanced would her emotional life be? How healthy would her self-understanding be? I'll give you another little experiment that you can do just because I'm feeling generous today to you husbands, okay? You need to get your Bible out, and I want you to make a list of the, just go through Ephesians 5, 1 Corinthians 13, Proverbs 31, and Galatians 5, and list out all the characteristics that you see in those passages of Christ-likeness, because that's what those are. And then for the next two, three weeks, every time you see one in your wife, you just call it out in her. And you just say, man, I see Jesus in you and I see him working in you. And you just pray for her and you affirm those in your wife. And it's going to be awesome. You're going to be a leader. Thirdly, he takes the lead in romance. So he leads in provision. He leads spiritually. Thirdly, he leads in romance. Did you know the first human recorded human words in the Bible, the first ones are in Genesis 2 of Adam composing a love poem about his wife. He was to be the one taking the initiative in romancing his wife, which means men, you should be the one budgeting for and planning and suggesting and pulling off the date nights. I thought some woman out there would give me an amen. It means you ought to be the one taking the initiative in these kinds of romance. You ought to be the one on the other side figuring out when the relationship is in trouble and you need some counseling. I'm not a marriage counselor, but I tell you, it's almost always the opposite way. We have a woman dragging in a guy saying, we're in deep trouble. It's your responsibility, husband, your responsibility to understand the relationship enough to know when you need help. Finally, he was to lead, we see in Genesis 2, in sacrifice. In verse 31, Paul's going to reference God's instructions to the man to leave his previous life and to cleave to his wife, to become one with her. And Paul's going to compare that to Jesus' relationship with us when he left his heavenly home and he came and united himself to us and offered his life up for us. And Paul says, in the same way, you're going to lay down your life for your spouse. Laying down your life doesn't simply mean being willing to die for her. Laying down your life means daily putting her needs above yours and using whatever power or leadership position you have to serve her. It means, husbands, that in decisions, I give Veronica's needs and preferences more weight than I do my own. Guys, what that means is that if I am serving Veronica like Christ served the church, that means in 94.8% of the places where we disagree, we're going to end up doing what she wants, because most decisions are not spiritual leadership decisions. They're just preferences. And my preferences and my needs should always be second to hers. So to borrow from C.S. Lewis here, men, yes, in the marriage relationship, you wear a crown, but that crown that you wear is primarily made of thorns. It's one that you wear like Jesus wore. That's how I submit to my wife. I use my leadership to serve her. Now, before we move on to the wife, let me point out that in one sense, humanity's fall happened because of a failure of men to lead in this way. Now, I've pointed this out before, but read Genesis 2 and 3 through the lens of men and leading or not leading. It says that, you know, Genesis 3 opens up with the woman in a conversation with a snake who is Satan. And Satan convinces the woman to try the forbidden fruit. And then it says that she gave it to her husband who was there with her. Now, I've pointed out that in Hebrew, the word with her means that he was standing like right next to her, not that he was off somewhere else in the garden doing man stuff, grilling and killing and that kind of stuff. He was standing right there with her. Now, he knew the commands of God. He knew that God had said, the day that you eat of it, you will surely die, which means that he's standing right there watching this thing go down. And so when his wife takes the bite of this, what is this dirtbag thinking? I wonder if she's going to drop dead. If so, I'll know that's a bad idea. So not only is he failing to lead spiritually, he's also failing to lead in sacrifice and protection, right? The way the conversation, the way it should have gone down is Genesis 3 opens up with the snake, you know, making his way over to the woman, and all of a sudden there'd be an Adam like, kid, what are you doing talking to my wife? You can't talk to my wife. We're not going to mess around with that tree. We obey God. Right? And this is what we're doing. That's what should have happened is not what happened. And because of that, there was, everything began to come unraveled. In one sense, the original sin was not a sin of commission as much as it was a sin of omission. He failed to lead, which means that he omitted where he was, and that led to the destruction of the human race. In the same way, just like humanity fell because men didn't lead like Christ, I would suggest to you that when men in this church or any church reassume their leadership role, that's when we're going to see the transformation of society in our churches. You know, studies pretty consistently show that if a child is the first one to get saved in a family, there is a 3.5% chance that everybody else in the family will get saved. Oh, that's pretty low. If the mother is the first one to get saved in a family, there's a 17% chance that everybody else in the family will get saved. If a father is the first one to get saved in a family, there is a 93% chance that everybody else in the family will get saved. Men, listen to this. Your families are going to be most impacted when you are the one leading in family devotion. When you're the ones that are setting the priorities, when you're the ones taking the lead in discipline, when you're the one that is responsible to keep the family schedule on track. I mean, as it stands now, you know this, a lot of men are on autopilot when it comes to their family. They come home and they're like, well, I'm done with my leadership, and now it's my wife's turn. I just say, guys, if you show the same initiative in your job that you show in your family, you get fired in a week. And this is your most important assignment. Listen, we got a lot of men who lead in this church, and thank God for that, but we need more of them. Because you got a lot of men that are sitting back just like Adam in the garden watching SportsCenter, letting their wife lead in everything. God came down to Adam and Eve after the sin, and the question to me is very haunting. He says to Adam, where are you? In other words, where were you? Where were you, Adam? Where were you when it was time to lead? You weren't there. It wasn't that you were bad, you were just disengaged. We need men to be the spiritual leaders in the homes because it would transform families, churches, societies. Did you know, I saw this study recently, the International Mission Board, in the hard places, the really difficult mission places, female applicants outnumber male applicants 7-1. Now, thank God for women of faith and courage who are stepping up and saying, we are ready to be used. But man, I'm just gonna tell you, they should not be the ones leading out in the hard areas. The world will be restored when men take that Christ-like leadership role. Amen, ladies. Amen. Amen. All right. Now to the wife. He says, wife, you reflect Jesus in how you submit to that leadership. Like I showed you twice in this passage, she is told, submit to your husbands in everything. So what does that mean? Well, first, let me point out what it doesn't mean. It doesn't mean the dominance of the man as if she exists as a serf in his house to cater to his whims because, like I showed you, the husband is told first to lay down his life for her. Nor does it mean, ladies, that you ever allow yourself to be put in a situation where you might be harmed. In verse 22, when it says, submit to him as to the Lord, submit to him as a way of serving God, not submitting to him as if he were God. That means that if your husband was ever telling you to do something that would make you disobey the Lord or his leadership ever put you or your family in physical harm's way, it means you need to get out of there. You need to come see us and you need to let us help you. You need to get some counseling. That concept doesn't mean that all women everywhere should submit to all men everywhere as if women cannot lead in the workplace or in government. Paul is only talking about the marriage relationship here. Finally, guys, let me also point out to you that this verse is actually not addressed to you, it's addressed to her, which means that you can't use it as a tool to wield over your wife. That's her verse, not yours. If she's not doing it, the only thing you can do is to try to be the kind of leader that it would be a joy to submit to. And then just you play your role and then trust God with her playing hers. What it does mean, ladies, is that you allow him the space to steer the family. I love how Kathy Keller, who is the wife of Tim Keller, how she explains it. She says, it means that in matters of disagreement, I yield to Tim the deciding vote. I get a vote, and he gets a vote, and then he gets the deciding vote. And she tells the story of their decision about whether or not to move to New York City so that they could plant the Redeemer Presbyterian Church. And she said, after praying about it for about a month, he felt like the answer was yes, and I felt like the answer was no. She said, we came to a point where we had to make a decision because to not make a decision would be functionally to make one against. And she said, so he conceded. He said, okay, sweetheart, okay, Kathy, if you don't want to go, then we won't go. And Kathy said, I responded back to him, oh, no, you don't. You are not putting this on me. God put this responsibility on you. And you got to bear the responsibility for this decision, and you got to bear the burden if it's a wrong decision. Spiritual leadership means he has the burden of responsibility. It's supposed to be good news. You are relieved of the burden of being accountable for a bad decision. It's like Tony Evans, the African-American pastor, preacher, always says, spiritual headship is God telling the woman to duck so he can punch the man. He bears the burden of the deciding vote. Guys, I've told you this. Spiritual headship is not license to do whatever you want to do. Spiritual headship is empowerment to do what you ought to do. But wives, that means that you don't only follow him when you agree with him or feel like he's making the right decision. That's not submission. That's agreement. A lot of times a woman will come back from a conference and she'll be like, oh, my husband's not a spiritual leader. What do I do with that? And they wonder, you know, what does that mean for how I follow him? Well, notice the verse doesn't say submit when he is a sufficiently spiritual enough leader in your eyes. If your husband is not a spiritual leader, your submission to him in this way can help call him up into that kind of leadership.
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6: I have a few things I hope believers will walk away with.
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6: I hope they'll walk away with a deeper confidence that Jesus truly is better than anything else they're tempted to rely on.
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6: I hope they'll have greater clarity on how the Old and New Testaments connect into one unified story like a hand in a glove.
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5: 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I'm Molly Vidovich. 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
1: This is Carter Conlon, Judges chapter 6 and verse 13. And Gideon said to him, "O my Lord, if the Lord is with us, why then has all this happened to us? And where are all his miracles which our fathers told us about?" This is the question that so many people are asking today. If the Lord is with us, why has all this happened? Where are all his miracles? Where's the power of God? Gideon was embracing unbelief and hopelessness, simply trying to survive. Yet the word of God came to him with authority and power. God was about to show Gideon that his future would not be determined by his fears, but by God's purpose for his life. When questions arise in your heart, bring them honestly before God. But don't stop believing that your life has a divine purpose. Trust today that the Lord is still able to do in you what he's always done through others. My brother, my sister, it's time for you and I to pray.
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3: Everybody, welcome to Pastor Rick's Daily Hope. Well, we're talking about your money. That's right. We're continuing a powerful series called Financial Fitness. Rick is opening God's Word and showing us how to manage what we've been given with wisdom, faith, and purpose. And I know if you apply these biblical principles, you'll start to experience true financial freedom and lasting peace. What do you say we join Rick for the final part of a message called The Law of Contentment?
4: If you believe in evolution, you have to have no explanation for music, because music is not essential to survival. The only reason it's created is purely for enjoyment. It has no survival capabilities to it. It is simply God's way of expressing emotion, and every emotion can be created through music. And God gave it to us because God is an emotional God. And God gave us skin that can feel touch and can experience pleasure. And God gave us eyes, and he created a world with color. He could have made it all black and white. It is all for our enjoyment. Sunrises and sunsets and beauty is for our enjoyment. God did this for our benefit. Now, the fact is, God enjoys watching you enjoy what he's given you. Now, any parent understands this. So God says, in fact, the Bible says in Timothy, everything on earth was given for our enjoyment. That's the kind of God we have, that we serve. It's for our enjoyment. But here's the problem. We're so busy getting more, we don't enjoy what we've got. The second principle, the secret of contentment, is to learn to enjoy what God has given you. Here's what it says, Ecclesiastes 5:19. If God gives a man wealth and property, he should be grateful and enjoy what he has. It is a gift from God. That is a command. You are commanded to enjoy what God gives you. You need to pay more attention to what you do have. You need to open your eyes. You need to appreciate what God has already given you. You need to be grateful for it. You need to enjoy what you've got. And it doesn't have to be a lot. Just enjoy what you've got. You know, one of my favorite things to do is I put this ratty old chair, deck chair, on our slope. We'd had this deck chair, I don't know, 10, 15 years, maybe 20 years. I think I bought it at Target, so it's not an expensive thing. And it sat in the sun, and it's kind of, a couple of the slats are broken on it. And I put it over on the slope. And what I like to do is climb over my fence and sit in that ratty chair and watch the sun come up. This gives me great pleasure when I do this, to watch the sun come up and just sit there in that ratty chair. Now, would I have any more joy if it were a diamond-encrusted Barca lounger instead of a ratty Target chair? No,

0: No, it would not increase my joy one bit. In fact, there's an advantage to not having a diamond encrusted barca lounger. It's better to have a ratty chair on a slope. Why? Nobody steals it. I mean, if it were something fancy, you know, people pick it up. But, you know, workers and gardeners walk by and who wants that thing? You know, so they just leave it there. What I'm saying is you need to ask yourself, what do I enjoy that I never think about it, and I should take advantage of it, and I should be grateful for what I've got? Now, one of the benefits of having sent about 15,000 of you overseas on peace trips is you got to see how the rest of the world lives. And that makes you a whole lot more grateful. Because when you've been to the places where I've been, into the favelas of Brazil and the slums of Africa and the barrios and the ghettos in the major cities of the world, you see real poverty. And it makes me grateful for stuff that we take for granted. You know what I'm grateful for? What I enjoy? I enjoy hot water. Hot water. I mean, for me, a shower is a spiritual experience. I'm in there singing and Kay's going, shut up. No, she's not. She doesn't. She's never once said that. She sings harmony with me. And I love hot water. But I got a friend in Rwanda who told me that during the war, he went 9 months without a shower. You know what I appreciate, what I'm grateful for? Ice. Because if you've traveled anywhere in the world, you know most of the world doesn't have ice, and they serve you drinks at room temperature. I like my drinks cold. I don't want to drink a room temperature Coke or room temperature water. I like ice. I'm grateful for ice. You know what I enjoy? Internet access. You know, when I travel, I don't need a fancy hotel. I mean, you can put me up in the no-tell motel for all I care. Doesn't really matter but you better have internet access because that's my connection. You think about these things and you start being grateful and you start enjoying the stuff you take for granted. You know what I'm grateful for? Toilet paper. You don't know what you've got till it's gone. And I have been a few places in the world where it was gone. And it made me really grateful to have it when I got back home. You need to ask yourself, what am I not enjoying right now? You see, most of us get into this, what I call when and then thinking. When and then. When this happens, then I'll be happy. When I get a boyfriend, then I'll be happy. When I get married, then I'll be happy. When I have kids, then I'll be happy. When my kids go off to school, then I'll be happy. When I get married again, then I'll be happy. And on and on and on. And it's the when and then thinking. Listen, you are as happy as you choose to be. Happiness is a choice. And if you're not happy now, you're not going to be happy later. You are as happy as you choose to be. I could take you to some of the worst places in the world and show you two people living right next door to each other, and one is miserable and one's happy. Why? Happiness has nothing to do with your circumstances. It has everything to do with your attitude. You are as happy as you choose to be. And if you're not happy living on what you're living on right now, I can guarantee you, you're not going to be happy with any more. Because you're always going to want a little bit more. Happiness is a choice. Happiness is something you choose to do. And it doesn't cost anything to be happy. Friday was Grandparents' Day. So Kay and I went to Grandparents' Day. And, you know, you go and you sit down at these little tables with these little chairs where you got one cheek on the chair, you know. And you color and you play. And we had a lot of fun. And then we came to my favorite part of school, which was recess. And so Kaylee and Cassidy and I went out onto the field at recess, and we started playing, you know, red light, green light, where, you know, there's a fence which is safe, and you turn around and you say, you know, green light, green light, green light, and you're walking, and as you further get away, they're coming to see how close you can get, and then you say, red light, and you turn around, and they've got to get back to the fence before you can tag them. So I'm playing this with my granddaughters, and after about three times, I got 50-100 kids out there playing red light, green light with Pastor Rick. And so I'm walking across the field going green light, green light, green light, red light, and 100 kids are screaming, running back, and I'm chasing them back. And we're having a good time, we're doing this, and then I turn them into a conga line. And we got 100 kids in conga line, dun, dun, dun, dun, dun, dun, dun, dun, dun, dun, dun, dun. You know, they're red light, and they all go running back, and everybody's having fun. I'm having fun, my granddaughters are having fun, the kids are having fun, all of the parents are having fun videotaping Pastor Rick look like an idiot. You know, the teachers are having fun because they're you know, the kids are having a great time. That, you know how much that cost me? Zero. And I didn't need a video game. I didn't need to take them to Disneyland. I was just having fun with them. Kaylee turns around to all the classmates and says, wherever Papa goes, he starts a party. Just being grateful in the situation you're in, enjoying the day you've got. I mean, really, would doubling your income double your joy? Absolutely not. I probably know a dozen billionaires, maybe more, maybe 20. I could bring any one of them in here and they'd tell you this: money is a tool. Money can make your life easier, but money will ultimately not satisfy your life. Because no matter how much you've got, when you can finally afford to buy everything you want, that still won't make you happy. Because happiness is not found. It's not life, liberty, and the purchase of happiness. Happiness cannot be bought. It's internal. Happiness is a choice. Now, we always think, I don't have enough, I don't have enough, I don't have enough. There's two ways to have enough. One's hard and one's easy. Here's how you have enough: work more or want less. That's your choice. You can work more or you can want less. That's how you're gonna have enough. Well, I don't have enough. Well, here, you got two choices: work more or want less. The law of contentment. I can't teach you these other principles that we're gonna look at in the weeks ahead until you get this one down. Now, 1 Timothy 6 says this, verse 17, command those who are rich in this present world. Now, let me just stop right there. That's you. You're rich. He said, no, not me, I'm not rich. Oh yeah, you are. If you live in America, you're rich. Let me put this in perspective. If you have any coins in your pocket, any, a few pennies, nickels, any coins in your pocket or your purse, if you have any coins in a little tray in your car, if you have any coins in a saucer at home, you're already wealthier than about 78% of the world. If you have a refrigerator, you're like in the top 5%. You're wealthy. So get over it. You're wealthy. You're rich. Now he says this: command those who are rich in this present world to not be arrogant, nor to put their hope in wealth, which is so uncertain, but to put their hope in God, who richly provides us with everything for our, notice, enjoyment. Now, I didn't have time to put this other verse on your outline, so look up here on the screen. The next verse, verse 18, says this: tell them to use their money to do good. He's talking about to rich people. They should be rich in good works and should give generously to those in need, always being ready to share with others whatever God has given them. Question: is it possible to be wealthy and not materialistic? Yes. Yes, it is. It is possible to be wealthy and not materialistic, as long as you meet these four preconditions in 1 Timothy 6, 17 and 18. He says, as long as you don't become proud of your wealth, you don't flaunt it, you know, you don't think you're better than anybody else. And you know, we always laugh about how I wear this watch that I paid $17 for it at Walmart. You know what? It ticks just as fast as your Rolex. I buy watches to tell time, not to go. Okay? He said, don't show off. Don't become proud of your wealth. Don't think you're better than somebody. Don't put your hope in money, because you can lose it. says, use your money to do good. And then he says, share it with others. Giving is the antidote to materialism. People say, oh, I'm not materialistic. Well, how generous are you? You know, one of the signs of materialism, it's not the only sign, but one of the signs that I'm materialistic, I get irritated anybody, somebody starts talking about tithing. That's a sign I'm materialistic. Because the reason I don't tithe is there's just things I'm not willing to do without. There's a word for that, materialism. I'm not willing to do without these things. In fact, God doesn't need my money. The reason he asked me to tithe is to teach me to break the grip of materialism in my life. God doesn't need my money. He does it for me to break the grip of materialism. Now, number three, third way to learn the secret of contentment. Remember, life is not about things. Life is not about things. I got to maintain the right perspective about possessions, or I'll be possessed by my possessions. I got to realize none of it's going to last. Otherwise, I'm going to be dissatisfied and discontent. Jesus says this in Luke 12, verse 15. Watch out and guard yourselves from every kind of greed, because your true life is not made up of the things you own, no matter how rich you may be. I've said this so many times, never judge your self-worth by your net worth. Never think your value is related to your valuables. Realize that the greatest things in life aren't things. Said, life is not about the acquisition of things. I didn't bring anything into the world. I'm not taking anything out of the world. And the stupidest use of my life is to spend it building a pile. That's dumb. To acquire, life is not about acquisition. Life is not about achievement. Life is about relationship. It's learning how to love. Learning how to love God, learning how to love other people. Everybody knows the prayer of Jabez, God, enlarge my borders. But the prayer of Agur is just as important. A-G-U-R, that's his name. Prayer of Agur, Proverbs 30 says this. Oh God, I ask you for two things from you before I die. First, help me to never tell a lie. Second, give me neither poverty nor riches. Give me just enough to satisfy my needs. For if I grow rich, I might deny you and say, you know, who needs the Lord? Who's the Lord? And if I'm too poor, I may steal and thus insult God's holy name. Now, this is what I call healthy, balanced perspective on wealth. Most people are willing to pray the first half of this prayer. God, don't make me too poor. And we'll all pray that one. God, don't make me too poor. Are you willing to pray the other half? God, don't make me too rich. Because either extreme can cause you to forget God. Wealth can make you prideful. So who needs God? And poverty can make you bitter. I need to remember that my life is not about things. Finally, number four, I focus on what will last forever. I give my attention to permanent values. I build my life on eternal priorities. I focus on what will last forever. And nothing you see is going to last forever. It's going to rust out, wear out, decay. Every possession is temporary. So don't build your life on possessing possessions. This building will one day decay, rust, and fall over. The trees out here will one day die and shrivel. Everything is going to vanish. In fact, the Bible says one day there'll be a new heaven, a new earth. It's all going away. There are only two things that are going to last forever, the Word of God and people. The Word of God is going to last forever. The Bible says heaven and earth will pass away, but my Word will never pass away. The Bible says the grass withers, the flower fades, but the Word of God abides forever. This is why you need to read this book, because if it's true, it was true 1,000 years ago, and it'll be true 1,000,000 years from today. Truth does not change. Now, if I asked how many of you believe everything you read in the newspaper, nobody raise your hand, or watch on TV or the internet or in a magazine. But if I asked how many believe what's in the Bible, it's true, you'd raise your hand. Why do we spend more time reading what we don't believe than what we do? Oh, and there's one other thing that's going to last forever, people. One of two places, heaven or hell. You say, Rick, you believe in heaven and hell? Of course I do. Why? Because Jesus said it's real, and Jesus is not a liar. And he knows more about it than you or me. And if there is no heaven or hell, then Jesus coming and dying on the cross so you could go there is a total waste. There is a real heaven, there is a real hell. And we are to invest our lives in people and building relationships and building love with them. Look at this verse, 2 Corinthians 4. We fix our attention, circle that. That means focus. Focus on what's going to last forever. We fix our attention, not on the things that are seen, but the things that are unseen. Because what can be seen only lasts for a little while, a time. But what can't be seen will last forever. So you got to decide. Am I going to build my life on acquisition of things or relationships with people? Am I going to focus on people or am I going to focus on possessions? Am I going to focus on riches or am I going to focus on relationships? See, you got a choice to make, and that is, where are you going to get your lifestyle? Because the world is telling you the exact opposite of everything I've taught you today. Everything in the world, in fact, an entire advertising industry is built on the idea of you got to get more to be more happy, more successful, more important, more valuable, more secure. So you got to decide, am I going to listen to Madison Avenue or am I going to listen to the master? Am I going to listen to culture or am I going to listen to Christ? Am I going to listen to the world or am I going to listen to the word? One will make you dissatisfied the rest of your life. One will make you happy. Before we can move to these other laws of financial freedom, you got to settle this issue of the law of contentment in your life. And you have to ask yourself, what is the primary purpose of my life? To just get more? You got to be kidding me. I'm leaving it all here anyway. What do I think about, talk about, give my most to? What am I living my life for? Just to get more? There was a very famous woman, millionaire in Orange County, died many years ago. And at the funeral, somebody said, she took her life. She committed suicide. Somebody at the funeral said, I don't understand it. She had so much to live for. And I thought, no, wrong. She had so much to live on. She had nothing to live for. You may have a lot to live on. Do you have anything to live for? Do you have a relationship with God? You see, I invite you to get off the treadmill today and adopt God's value system. You see, the myth of the world is you can have it all. The truth is, you can't have it all, and more important, you don't need it all to be happy. You don't. You're as happy as you choose to be. And the secret of contentment, if you don't get anything else, get this. The secret of contentment is finding my security and myself and my satisfaction, not in what I have, but in whose I am. Who I belong to. You find it in Christ. Closing verse on the screen, Psalm 17. But as for me, in other words, as opposed to all those who are buying into the Madison Avenue shtick, but as for me, my contentment is not in wealth, but in seeing you and knowing all is well between us, you and me, God. That's where my satisfaction, that's where my contentment comes from. Being in tune with my Creator. And when I awake in heaven one day, I will be fully satisfied, for I will see you face to face. Let's bow our heads. Are you suffering from the effects of always wanting more? You say, what are those effects again? Well, you're tired all the time. You're in debt. You have added expenses. You worry about your finances. You have conflict over money. You are dissatisfied and you are envious of what others have. These are the signs that you have not learned the law of contentment. Would you pray this prayer in your heart? Dear God, I have been fooled into thinking that having more would make me more happy. And God, I've been so busy trying to get more that I've had no time to be grateful and enjoy what I already have. And you have given me so much. Forgive me for comparing myself to others. Forgive me for coveting and comparing. Help me to find my security in you, not in possessions. and not in what other people think about me. I don't want to be materialistic. I want to be generous with others. And to help me remember that life is not about things, I want to develop the habit of tithing to you. Most of all, Lord, I want to find my security and myself and my satisfaction in you, Jesus. My finances are out of control and I need a life manager. Jesus Christ, become the manager of my life. Guide me in this area and in every other area. I want to learn to love and trust you in your name. Amen.
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3: Jesus and his disciples left the synagogue and went to Peter's house for a time of rest. But when they got there, they discovered Peter's mother-in-law was sick with a high fever. Though Jesus was likely tired, as soon as he heard about the sick woman, he went to her and healed her. The accounts by Matthew, Mark, and Luke differ slightly. Matthew tells us he touched her hand and the fever left her. Mark says he took her by the hand and lifted her up, and immediately the fever left her. Luke, the doctor's account, says he stood over her and rebuked the fever, and it left her. The common thread is that Jesus went to her, touched her, and she was healed. The three accounts are all uniform in telling what happened next. As soon as she was healed, Peter's mother-in-law hopped out of bed and began serving everyone. This was a double miracle. Not only did Jesus heal her from the fever, but also healed her of the weakness that accompanies fevers. Once she was healed, no one expected the sick woman to serve them. They would have thought no less of her had she politely thanked Jesus for his kindness, then remained in bed for a bit in order to rest up. Instead, she couldn't wait to get to work serving the one who had healed her. How often do we let the tiniest inconveniences prevent us from serving? May we take a lesson from Peter's mother-in-law.
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5: 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Give me just enough to satisfy my needs. For if I grow rich, I may deny you and say, "Who is the Lord?" And if I am too poor, I may steal and thus insult God's holy name. 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
1: Did you know that God has two amazing gifts for you? 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Stay with me.
0: Expectations can either anchor you or completely wreck you. And Chip Ingram says there's a specific biblical way to get them right. On this weekend edition of Living on the Edge, Chip Ingram shows us what we can expect from God even in our hardest seasons. Today's subject is an important one, so if you ever want to revisit this lesson or share it with a friend, just go online to livingontheedge.org. Now, if you have your Bible with you, open it to Philippians chapter 1, verse 27, and here's Chip with today's message titled, Understanding the Power of Expectations.
1: Your life and perspective and mine is geared around expectations. Here's the question, where's your expectations? Open your notes, let's learn from the Apostle Paul very specifically, what can we expect from God? And what does God expect of us? So with that, we pick it up. Paul says, this is my final lesson. What does God expect? He expects consistent conduct. Verse 27, whatever happens, conduct yourselves in a manner worthy of the gospel of Christ. Circle the little word, manner worthy. It's an interesting New Testament word. The Philippians would immediately recognize where he's going. He's kind of taking part of their personal experience, and he's going to give them this little parallel. And what the Apostle Paul was saying back then was, the problem with the Philippians is you're in danger of being Christians that don't live like Christians. Paul is saying is, this is what God expects. And then the very next line, you can imagine them thinking, well, how would you ever know for sure whether you're a Christian who's living like a Christian, whether you really are kind of a kingdom citizen living consistently? Well, in the very next verses, he explains. He says, what does it look like, this consistent conduct? Then whenever I come and see you, or only hear about you in my absence, I'll know that you stand firm in one spirit, contending as one man for the faith of the gospel, without being frightened in any way by those who oppose you. And this will be a sign to them that they will be destroyed, but that you will be saved, and that by God. Now, I'd like you to circle three words, and I tried to make it as easy as possible. You notice they're in bold, right? The first thing is that you're standing firm, and then underline in one spirit. You're standing firm in a culture that is against you. But notice you're doing it in unity, in one spirit. You're together on this. Second, circle the word contending as one man. Literally, it's one-souled. You're in this together, but you're contending for the faith. Put a box around the word faith. And then third, he says, don't be frightened. Do it without being frightened. Don't let it frighten you to where you shrink back and become sort of the secret agent Christian. This is about being bold. Here's a question I would ask all of you. Does everyone in a positive, winsome way know that you're a follower of Christ? Do they know it? Are you bold? God expects us to not give up, not give in, not shrink back. You got it? I would say 98% of all the people in this room say, you know, Chip's a little hyper, but that's Chip. I don't have a whole lot that I would disagree with what he just said. But when he started playing it out of what it would look like in my life, I'm not so sure that I have a consistent conduct. I'm not so sure that I'm not more worried about being a citizen of the United States that is more comfortable and more happy and doesn't create waves than I am a kingdom citizen of God. That when I get and realize that this little thing that we call time is running out, and I was made for this big thing called eternity. And when you live that kind of life, yeah, you'll probably have a little more pressure, a little bit more suffering, and a lot more joy, and a lot more love, and a lot more impact. And God will use you as a catalyst to transform your neighborhood, your coffee shop, your workplace, your sport team that you coach? Would you be willing to say, Lord, would you speak to me about, is my belief and my behavior telling the same story? And ask God to make you an agent of life and change. Because the world, right, is anyone concerned about what's going on other than me? I mean, there's a missile could be coming our way. There's division in this country. There's hatred like never before. And here's the deal. You are either a part of the solution or a part of the problem. There is no middle ground. Hiding in our cul-de-sacs, hoping that it won't affect us, and we just want to unconsciously be upwardly mobile and everything work out for us and our family and our little world, is not an option. It's just an illusion. Second, what can we expect from God? He says, for it has been granted to you on behalf of Christ, not only to believe on him, but also to suffer for him, since you're going through the same struggle you saw I had, and now hear that I still have. Interestingly, again, you can circle the word granted to you. It's pretty easy. It's in bold. It's literally, it means God has given you a privilege. You know the word grace, or some of you have named your daughters, you know, charis. That's the word grace. That's the root word. God has given you a precious grace gift, and there's a privilege into it, and there's a responsibility to it. And Paul's playing with these Philippians and reminding them, hey, citizen, right, of Philippi, privilege, responsibility. Now, here's the grace gift God's given you. Privilege to believe. You can receive eternal life. He's changed your life. He's taken you out of the kingdom of darkness, placed you in the kingdom of light, sealed you with the Spirit, given you spiritual gifts, given you a purpose, given you a family of God, created a place forever and ever looking forward. And he's going to transform your life and make you more and more like Jesus so the world can see how much God loves them. It's an amazing grace gift to believe. So why don't you put a little box around believe? But he says there's another gift. You've been given the gift to get to suffer. How many of you honestly, don't raise your hands, because there wouldn't many go. How many of you ever thought suffering is a gift from God? That's foreign to American Christians. Suffering is a gift from God? Yes. He said, he's given you a gift of suffering, and you're going through this same struggle, this conflict, this persecution. Some of it is from within, and some of it is from without. Paul is going to leave Timothy at Ephesus, young pastor. 2 Timothy 3:12. Timothy, all those who desire to live a godly life in Christ Jesus will be persecuted. It's a promise. What's Paul doing? Setting expectations. You know, here's a young guy. I followed Jesus. I'm now a young pastor. What I'm going to do? I've sacrificed everything. It's going to be great, right? Well, you really live for God, you'll be persecuted. Or how about Jesus? How did he set expectations? The very last night, what did he say? Just think positive, guys. Just think positive. It's all going to be super duper. I'm going to heaven. I'll be back. We're going to mojo a little bit later together. What did he say? In the world, you'll have tribulation. You'll have troubles. But be of good cheer. I've overcome the world. In fact, I just read this morning, and I thought, in light of the current events, it was the very last time Jesus was hanging out with his disciples, and he basically gave his sermon to the Pharisees and pretty unpopular whitewashed tombs, snakes, vipers. I think I underlined the word hypocrite 7 or 8 times. I mean, I'm a follower of Jesus, and he just alienated the entire establishment and all the power. Jesus was perhaps the most politically incorrect person who's ever walked the face of the earth. And in the midst of that, you're following him thinking, whoa, and he's been talking about leaving, dying, raising from the dead, and they don't figure out what he's saying. And then he makes this crazy statement like, you see that temple? Destroy it. I'll rebuild it. I'm coming back. And the disciples took him aside privately and said, when will all this take place? And will there be a sign ahead of time to signal your return in the end of the world? Now, just listen to this. Don't let anyone mislead you. For many will come in my name saying, I'm the Messiah. They'll lead many astray. Wars will break out near and far, but don't panic. Yes, things must come, but the end won't follow immediately. Nations and kingdoms will proclaim war against each other. There'll be famines, earthquakes in many parts of the world. But all this will only be the beginning or the birth pangs of the horrors to come. Then you'll be arrested and persecuted and killed. How's this for preparing the team for the next game? You're going to be arrested, persecuted, and killed. You know what's interesting? They were. But they didn't give up, they didn't give in, and they didn't shrink back. Why? Because they knew it was true. They experienced God's power. They leaned into the suffering. He said, many, though, will turn away from me and betray me and hate each other. Many false prophets will appear, and they'll lead many people astray. Sin will be rampant everywhere, and the love of many will grow cold. Sound familiar? But those who endure to the end will be saved, and the good news about the kingdom will be preached throughout the whole world so that all the nations will hear it. And then finally, the end will come.
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1: Now I'm in no way I think Jesus is coming back tomorrow. Oh, the end's coming. The sky's falling. But what would have to be happening in the world to tell us that it's close? Maybe more hurricanes? Bigger earthquakes? More wars? See, I think it's really interesting that we unconsciously think that some things that have happened in the past, they're going to happen probably someday, some way, but probably not in my lifetime. Really, Jesus goes on to say, it will be the same as in the day of Noah, where people were doing business, having parties, marrying, going about their life, and all I want to say is, it seems like the birth pangs are more intense now. And we should have an urgency at a level that we haven't had. And we shouldn't be afraid about our job. We shouldn't be afraid about our money. We shouldn't be afraid about our reputation. We shouldn't be afraid. We should be bold. Because here's the deal. At some point in time, there's going to be things that are true and things that are untrue. And the one thing Jesus said is, there is no gray. Anyone who's ashamed of me, I will be ashamed of them when I come with the angels with my Father. Paul said, I'm not ashamed of the gospel. Now the question is, are we willing to take that stand? Before we wrap it up, I have talked about suffering and Peter, in 1 Peter 2, 20 and 21, you might jot that down. That's one you might actually want to memorize. Because when Peter writes, Nero is burning Christians and throwing them into the lions. And Peter's writing to the church. And it says, if you suffer for doing what's wrong, for being a crook, for doing evil things, what credit is that? But then he says, but if you suffer for doing what is right, being righteous, walking with God, making a difference, this finds favor with God. Are you ready for this? For you have been called to this purpose, to suffer, for Christ left you an example to follow. See, if we're trying to avoid suffering all the time, you will never become the man or a woman God designed you to be. You will never have the relationships and you'll never have the impact. Jesus suffered. The apostles suffered. Now, here's the thing. Don't automatically think every time you're suffering that's because you're such a wonderful, committed, amazing follower of Jesus. Pretend we're on a highway together on this message and I just park the car and I say, there's a cul-de-sac. We're going to go over here just for a second, okay? Are you ready for a quick cul-de-sac? Here's the cul-de-sac. When you read scripture, there's at least six. There may be more, but I know of six specific reasons why we suffer. I'm not going to go through all these in detail, but here's what I want you to do. Maybe put a little box and then write this question. When you're going through a difficult time, ask God, why am I suffering? Why is this marriage like this? Why is this health like this? Why is this situation at work like this? Why am I having this problem with my son or daughter like this? Why am I so depressed right now? Okay? Just ask God. And what I'm going to say is, biblically, there's at least six possible reasons why you're suffering. And I've given you the passages so that you can do your own Bible study. But the first one is my sin. When I am angry, when I say things I shouldn't, when I do things that are wrong, when I'm rude to people, when I'm mean to one of my kids, when I lie or when I steal, and by the way, I've done all those things, there's consequences, right? Galatians 6, 7 and 8 says, sowing and reaping. You sow things and you reap them. So sometimes I'm suffering because I was either stupid or evil. And we all do stupid things and we all do evil things. Second is other sin. 49:1 in Psalms, David says, a friend betrayed me. Drunk driver goes left of center, hits a car, someone you love. God didn't make him do it. He got drunk. God didn't create robots. Sometimes we suffer because of other people's sins. Third is spiritual attack. You know, you get in God's word on a regular basis, you decide to be more bold. I'll just warn you, stuff will start happening. Job was the most righteous man. He didn't know what was going on. Ephesians 6 will describe what spiritual attack looks like and how to defend yourself. Fourth, it's a fallen world. People came to Jesus and said, the tower in Siloam, it fell and these people died. Hey, what's going on? And Jesus said, do you think that those who died are more sinful or unrighteous than others? I say no. In other words, concrete cracks, wood rots. In a fallen world, there's just certain things. It's a mystery. We can expect negative, difficult weather. It's not designed the way God wanted it. It's a fallen world. Fourth is spiritual discipline. God loves you so much, there are times that the velvet vise, Hebrews 12, he disciplines every son, he disciplines every daughter, and he'll get your attention in the way that makes sense to you. Some of us, apparently, it must be our health. I don't know anybody particular. ACL, back, ankle rebuild, I could go on. Some, it's a relationship. But sometimes we're asking God, take it away, take it away, take it away. He's saying, look, I'm trying to get your attention because I love you, like we get our kids' attention, so that you can look upward and we can address this issue, this arrogant issue, this pride issue, this lust issue. We all have those things, don't we? And you have a father who wants to help you. And then finally, spiritual development. There's times where Paul's living the life like never before, making a huge difference, and what happens? He gets this physical ailment that keeps him dependent so people could see the power isn't Paul, but it's God. And he says, I've learned to be content. I want to give you a summary about suffering, and then I want us to pray. Suffering is God's gift to accomplish his ultimate good in a fallen world. Is that crazy? Suffering is God's gift. When I suffer, it draws me nearer. When I suffer, I look up. When I suffer, I have compassion for other people. When I suffer, life's not all about me. When I suffer, I'm not so judgmental. When I suffer, I'm following in the footsteps of Jesus, who suffered so you could live and I could live. Johnny Erickson Tata, quoting her coach, said, God permits what he hates to accomplish what he loves. What a truth. Lord, you know the suffering in this room and you know the reasons. Lord, you know the world situation and the desperate, desperate need for regular, ordinary people like us to stand firm and to contend and to not shrink back. And yet we tell you that, God, we can't do that and we're afraid and we struggle. But Lord, you have told us that Christ in us is the hope of glory and that we can do all things through Jesus who gives us strength. I have a little moment with your Heavenly Father and ask him, Lord, help me see myself right now the way you do. Help me grasp how much you love me. Help me to be a person who stands firm, doesn't give up, doesn't give in, doesn't shrink back. Help me lean into my suffering and discover some of the whys. change me and then use me to change others.
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2: We're ending on a note that's a bit unusual. I talked about two gifts, and of course, the first gift is the gift that we can believe. But I don't think most of us think of suffering as a gift. And here's what I'd like you to do. I want you to lean back right now, and I want to give you the six reasons that suffering happens in a believer's life. And the first is that we sin. I do things that are wrong and I suffer. And the response is to confess and tell God I'm sorry. He forgives me. The second is other people sin against me. And in a fallen world, that's going to happen. That's not God's will. That's not what he wants, but it happens. But God will use it for good. Third is spiritual attack. You know, there's times where I'm suffering because I'm in the midst of a real spiritual battle. And so I need discernment to know what's going on and why am I suffering? Because I want to respond with the armor of God. Fourth is in a fallen world, there are just certain things that happen. You know, we talked about Luke 17 and this tower that fell. Wood rots, bridges rust. It's a fallen world. It doesn't mean anyone did anything bad or wrong. Fifth is spiritual discipline. There are times that you are so loved by God that he kind of brings that velvet vice of circumstance to get your attention, to realign your life and your heart so he can give you the best. And then finally, it's just spiritual development. There are certain aspects of becoming like Jesus that you just can't ever experience or develop apart from suffering. And so let me encourage you, this might be one where you want to go to the website, download the notes. I've put all that information there so that you could look at something visually. And when you're suffering or when someone who is hurting that you care about is suffering, you can kind of walk through these reasons and begin to ask the Holy Spirit, Lord, I need to respond to suffering in different ways, but I need to discern why I'm suffering. God loves you. He's for you. It is a gift to suffer for doing what is right. Let's make sure that's why we're suffering. But we need insight from the Lord to know how to lean into the kind of suffering he allows in our life. Father, I pray and I ask it in the name of the Lord Jesus that those listening to my voice at this very moment that are going through difficult times, that you, by your Spirit, will give them discernment about the cause of their suffering and their response in order that they might meet you, become more and more like your Son, and experience your joy even in the midst of pain. In Jesus' name, amen.
0: I'm Dave Drewy. 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
3: Today can be your day of salvation. Jesus is knocking on the door to your heart. Are you ready and willing to accept him as your Lord and Savior. My name is Wyatt. You're listening to Faith Radio. Maybe you have questions about what that looks like, what that means. You've thought about entering into a relationship with him, but you've never gone over the edge. Today can be that day. And you don't have to do it alone. We want to walk alongside you, encourage you, support you as you make this decision. My life drastically changed for the better when I accepted Jesus, and I have eternal life now, and you can have that too. It doesn't matter what sins you've committed, what your family background is, anything like that. This is a gift of eternal life that's offered to everyone, including yourself. If you do have questions about starting a relationship, you want to learn more, text the word faith to 41224. We'll get you connected with someone from the Billy Graham Evangelistic Association, send you some Bible verses for encouragement, and much, much more. The word is faith. Text it to 41224.
4: 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Actually, the truth is you can't do it alone because, well, no one can. 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He's extended an open invitation to you. 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
6: Hi, I'm Johnny Erickson Tata. Sometimes God saves us from terrible tragedy by a fraction of an inch. Still, whether it's by a fraction or by 50 yards, we are saved. That's pretty much the way it was in Mark chapter 4. For the disciples who were in the boat when a storm began to blow, fear seized them. They did not think Jesus cared because he was sleeping in the back of the boat. When Jesus awoke and rebuked the storm, he asked the disciples, "Why are you so afraid?" Well, I think they were scared because they did not like getting saved in the nick of time. They would have preferred a cushion of more time, thank you. It would have been safer. But would it have been? God's timing is up to him. And sometimes he will wait until the last minute, the last

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4: Welcome to Turning Point Weekend Edition. Just as our thoughtless words can break people down, our well-chosen words can build them up. Today, Dr. David Jeremiah considers the tongue's amazing capacity. 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
5: The Bible tells us that the tongue is more powerful than a team of horses, that it can be more powerful than the rudder on a ship. The tongue is a powerful tool, either for good or for evil. But the Bible tells us there are some lessons we must learn about the use of this little instrument in our mouth. And today we're going to talk about how to use your tongue in a proper way. All of this from the book of Proverbs, right here and right now.
6: Now I want to talk with you about two things the tongue can do. And they are opposites of each other. A tongue can break something down or it can build something up. Your tongue has the capacity to tear something apart or to strengthen and put something back together. And I want to talk with you, first of all, about a tongue that breaks down. And in the book of Proverbs, there are many things said about the evil and difficult to describe use of the tongue. I want to go through just a few of these categories, and I want you to see all these things, and I'm not even going to touch on them. There's some 90 of them. I don't have time to do all of them. But I want you to see the accumulative impact of the book of Proverbs when it comes to the tongue. Now, one of the words that I noticed as I first began to read this book was that there was a great deal of discussion about the perverse tongue. The perverse tongue. And that is a word which means all that you can think of in the ugliest use of the tongue, deception and deceit. And it's kind of a cover word for all of the other things we're going to talk about. Listen to what the Word of God has to say. And I'm going to give you the proverb, and I'm going to read it. We're going to go through them as quickly as we can. The perverse tongue, chapter 2, verse 12 says, "To deliver you from the man who speaks perverse things." Chapter 4, verse 24 says, "Put away from you a deceitful mouth and put perverse lips far from you." Chapter 6 and verse 12 says, "A worthless person, a wicked man, walks with a perverse mouth." Chapter 8, verse 13 says, "The fear of the Lord is to hate evil, pride and arrogance, and the evil way and the perverse mouth I hate." Chapter 10, verse 31 says, "The mouth of the righteous brings forth wisdom, but the perverse tongue will be cut out." Chapter 10, verse 32, "The lips of the righteous know what is acceptable, but the mouth of the wicked, what is perverse." Chapter 16, verse 28, "A perverse man sows strife, and a whisperer separates the best of friends." Chapter 17, verse 20, "He who has a deceitful heart finds no good, and he who has a perverse tongue falls into evil." Chapter 19, verse 1, "Better is the poor who walks in his integrity than one who is perverse in his lips and is a fool." Chapter 12 and verse 18, "There is one who speaks like the piercings of a sword, but the tongue of the wise promotes health." Did you hear the last one? "There is one who speaks like the piercings of a sword." Your tongue has that capability. My tongue has that capability. The perverseness, the wickedness of our tongue can sometimes be overwhelming. And sometimes I'm sure you have been surprised at things that have come out of your mouth and you've thought, "How could I ever have said that?" The piercings of a sword. But it shouldn't surprise you to discover that in the book of Proverbs, there's a great deal of information about a lying tongue. A little boy was once asked what the Bible says about lying. And he said that the Bible

0: says that lying is a very present help in the time of trouble, and that's not what the Bible says about lying, I want you to know. That's the way some people apply it. But in the book of Proverbs, there's just one after another of references to lying tongues. Chapter 6, we've already read and talked about the lying tongue on the list of God's seven abominations. But in 12:19, we read, "The truthful lips shall be established forever, but a lying tongue," watch this, "is but for a moment." Isn't that something? Truth goes on, but somebody who lies, they're not around very long. Chapter 12, verse 22, "Lying lips are an abomination to the Lord, but those who deal truthfully are his delight." Chapter 13, verse 5, "A righteous man hates lying, but a wicked man is loathsome and comes to shame." Chapter 14, verse 5, "A faithful witness does not lie, but a false witness will utter lies." And chapter 21, verse 6 says, "Getting treasures by a lying tongue is the fleeting fancy of those who seek death." Lying. We could almost do a whole lesson just on the lying tongue, because there's so much information in Proverbs and in other parts, in the Psalms, in some of the other wisdom literature, and in many places in the New Testament. We have made lying the favorite indoor sport in our culture, and we even have words for it. In the political jargon, we call it spin. And spin is nothing more than a way to describe a lie, because it's an attempt to make people think about something in a way different from the reality that's behind it. So lying is a part of our culture, and the Bible says that lying is a part of the tearing down of people with our tongues. When you lie about something, you put into a process destruction that will ultimately have its impact on someone somewhere. And then the third kind of tongue that breaks down is what we might call a slandering tongue. In the book of Proverbs, you will find much information about this. Chapter 12, verse 17 says, "He who speaks the truth declares righteousness, but a false witness, deceit." The words "false witness" are the words in the Old Testament that talk about being a slanderer. Making a false witness against somebody is to slander them. Chapter 19, verse 5 says, "A false witness will not go unpunished, and he who speaks lies will not escape." Chapter 19 and verse 9 says, "A false witness shall not go unpunished, and he who speaks lies shall perish." Chapter 25, verse 18 says, "A man who bears false witness against his neighbor," now watch this, "is like a club, a sword, and a sharp arrow." And chapter 26, 18 and 19 says, "Like a madman who throws firebrands, arrows, and death is the man who deceives his neighbor and then says, 'I was only joking.'" Does that sound contemporary or what? He does his neighbor in, and then, in order to make himself look good, says, "Oh, I was just kidding. I was just joking." A lot of harm has been done under the cloak of, "I was just joking," when it was an intended hurt in the beginning. I know this is getting personal, but it's going to get more personal before it gets better. So just hang in there and we'll get through this, because this is powerful stuff from the book of Proverbs. Here's another kind of tongue that will break down, a gossiping tongue. Key word in the book of Proverbs is the word talebearer. Isn't that interesting? Listen to these words. Chapter 11, verse 9. "The hypocrite with his mouth destroys his neighbor, but through knowledge the righteous shall be delivered." Chapter 11 and verse 13. "A talebearer reveals secrets, but he who is faithful conceals a matter." Chapter 16, verse 27, "An ungodly man digs up evil, and it is on his lips like a burning fire." He digs around and he gets it, and then he just uses his mouth to spread it. Chapter 16, verse 28, "A perverse man sows strife, and a whisperer separates the best of friends." Chapter 17, verse 9, "He who covers a transgression seeks love, but he who repeats a matter separates friends." Chapter 18, verse 8, "The words of a talebearer are like tasty trifles. They go down into the inmost body." Actually, the Hebrew says, "down into the rooms of the belly." And literally what that says is that a person who listens to gossip and gets in the habit of listening to it, it's like tasty trifles that go down into the inmost part of his being. We can get on the phone, and we can't wait to get on the phone to hear this nasty little bit of rumor that's been spread, and it's just like a tasty little trifle, and we eat it, and it goes down into our belly, and we love the joy of a little tasty morsel of gossip. Isn't that what happens? We don't realize that it's destructive. In fact, it's interesting to me, and you might want to just make this note in your notes, that chapter 18 and verse 8 is repeated almost word for word in chapter 26, verse 22. Two proverbs exactly alike. Chapter 20, verse 19 says, "He who goes about as a talebearer reveals secrets, so don't associate with one who flatters with his lips." Let me give you one last one. A flattering tongue. Listen carefully to the difference between flattering and gossiping. If gossip is saying behind a person's back what you would never say to his face, flattery is saying to his face what you would never say behind his back. And there is in the book of Proverbs a number of warnings about flattering. When we talked about morality back at the beginning of this series, remember one of the tools that a seductress uses is flattery. In chapter 6, verse 24, to keep you from the evil woman, from the flattering tongue of a seductress. Chapter 7, verse 21, with her enticing speech, she caused him to yield, and with her flattering lips, she seduced him. Chapter 26, verses 24 and 25 says, "He who hates disguises it with his lips and lays up deceit within himself. When he speaks kindly," watch this, "do not believe him, for there are seven abominations in his heart." Isn't that interesting? When a person is a flatterer, I talked about this earlier, a stroker, who cannot ever be around you, that they're not stroking you about something, and after a while, it's like it doesn't mean anything anymore because it's so consistent. I'm not trying to tell you don't say good things to people. We're going to talk about that in a moment. But sometimes what you see on the outside is not what's going on the inside. In this particular situation, this person is speaking sweet words, and there are seven abominations in his heart. Flattery is a tool that can be used to manipulate people, and it doesn't come from a foundation of reality. I wish I had more time, but I've got to move on to the positive part of this. Let's talk about the tongue that builds up. Once again, from the book of Proverbs. And the first thing you notice when you start looking for it is that there's a number of references to a righteous tongue. Did you know that God can give your tongue the characteristic that is described as righteous? That means good and holy and helpful. A righteous tongue is referenced in chapter 10, verse 11. "The mouth of the righteous is a well of life, but violence covers the mouth of the wicked." 10:20 says, "The tongue of the righteous is choice silver." 10:21 says, "The lips of the righteous feed many." Chapter 10, verse 31 says, "The mouth of the righteous brings forth wisdom." Chapter 10, verse 32 says, "The lips of the righteous know what is acceptable." Isn't that a great thought there? Somebody says, "How do you know what you should say or what you shouldn't say?" The Bible says that the lips of the righteous person knows what is acceptable. And how many of you know that when you are walking with the Lord and the Holy Spirit's in control of your life, you can almost sometimes feel words get caught in your throat as the Spirit of God says, "Don't say that. Keep that in your spirit." The lips of the righteous know what is acceptable. So the Bible tells us that we should start with righteousness. Let me talk about a restoring tongue. In the book of Proverbs, there are many references to a kind of restoration that can be the result of the use of our tongue. And you know what? I want to have a tongue that heals and restores and builds up and strengthens and edifies. That's why God ultimately gave us this tongue, that it might bless. You want your tongue to be the instrument of righteousness and blessing. So let's talk about how your tongue can have a restoring and healing ministry. In 15:4, it says, "A wholesome tongue is a tree of life." And the word wholesome there is literally the Hebrew word healing. A healing tongue is a tree of life. You know what it's like? Have you been around people who have healing words, encouraging words? Chapter 15, verse 1 gives another clue as how our tongue can restore. Listen to this. "A soft answer turns away wrath, but a harsh word stirs up anger." When you walk into a situation and things have heated up at home between maybe you and one of the children, or one of your children and your other half, you don't want to jump in at the same decibel level. You want to jump in with a soft answer and bring it down. That's what the Bible says can happen with the healing use of the tongue. Chapter 15, verse 23 says, a man has joy by the answer of his mouth. Now watch this. And a word spoken in due season, how good it is. And I wrote down in my notes, a timely word. You know, we ought to ask God to give us by His Holy Spirit the sensitivity so that we have the ability to give a timely word. Have you illustrations in your own life that someone spoke a timely word to you? I can think back many times when there was a timely word spoken in due season in my life. And I'm thankful that God has used me on occasion to speak a timely word to someone else and help them through a difficult time. So your tongue can be used as a healing tongue by being sensitive to the situation and speaking a word in due season. Chapter 16, verse 24 says, pleasant words are like a honeycomb, sweetness to the soul and health to the bones. Chapter 25, verse 11 says, a word fitly spoken is like apples of gold in settings of silver. Everybody take that picture right now in your mind's eye. On a beautiful table in the den, in a bowl, are these beautiful gold apples surrounded by absolutely pure silver. And that's the picture the writer of Proverbs presents for a word that is fitly spoken. Spoken at the right time in the right way to the right person for the right reason for the right length of time. Oh, when you do that and God uses you to do that, it is a beautiful picture to behold, a healing and positive and encouraging picture. Let me give you one last one. Chapter 31, verses 8 and 9. It says, open your mouth for the speechless in the cause of all who are appointed to die. Open your mouth, judge righteously, and plead the cause of the poor and needy. This says we can use our mouths to help those who are in trouble. We can plead the cause of the poor and needy. We can use our tongues as ministers of hope and help to those who are less fortunate than we are. We can plead their cause and stand up for them and encourage them. These are just some of the things the book of Proverbs says are good ways for us to have restorative tongues, building up one another, edifying one another with our speech. Here's another category of tongues that bless, and that is a restrained tongue. And this is really important because throughout the Proverbs, in one way or another, we're told of several situations where the best thing for us to say is nada, nothing. While it is wonderful to see a word that is fitly spoken, it is also wonderful to see somebody who's got enough sense to keep their mouth shut and not speak at all when that's appropriate. Have you ever been in a situation where you would like to read these Proverbs to somebody? Well, let me give you the ammunition you need. Take careful note here, because these are really important. The restrained tongue. Chapter 10 and verse 19. In the multitude of words, sin is not lacking, but he who restrains his lips is wise. That's great, isn't it? In the matter of speaking, more is not better. Chapter 13, verse 3. He who guards his mouth preserves his life, but he who opens wide his lips shall have destruction. Chapter 17, verse 27. He who has knowledge spares his words, and a man of understanding is of calm spirit. Have you ever noticed when you get around people who are wise, and usually they have some years on them, and you get in a group, it's the young bucks that are doing all the talking, and it's the older guys who are doing all the listening, but when they finally say something, it's worth more than everything that's been said up to that point. Don't you believe it's good for us to all be on our way toward that place? I mean, we've had enough experience of blurting it all out only to feel foolish that we did and wish later we'd have kept our mouth shut. And then we get in the presence of somebody who has knowledge and he spares his words. He's got a calm spirit, restrained lips. Here's another one, and this is my favorite one. Chapter 17, verse 28. Even a fool is counted wise when he holds his peace. When he shuts his lips, he is considered perceptive. You might think, well, I'm not wise. Well, let me give you a leg up on this whole thing. Just keep quiet and people might not know. So sometimes more is not better. Sometimes less is better. And as we get older, don't we start to measure our words more? I remember going to meetings and committee meetings when I was a young pastor, and I thought I had answers to questions nobody was even asking. And the longer I've been in the ministry, the more I realize how difficult the questions are and how very few really simple answers there are and how unqualified I am as a human being to give very many of them. My friends, I only have authority when it comes to answers. When I stand up here and hold this book in my hands and teach what it says, otherwise I have no wisdom of my own that is worthy of being shared from Sunday to Sunday. I would be such a foolish man to do that. But I can be confident in the Word of God because it lives and abides forever, and God uses it to change lives. Here's another restraining verse. Chapter 18, verse 13 says, "He who answers a matter before he hears it, it is a shame and a folly to him." Now, let me just give you a little information here that will help you with that. How many of you, when you're in a conversation, do this? Maybe it's a little bit of a tense one. They're asking a question, and you're not really listening to them because you've heard just enough, and you're trying to think about what you're going to say. So they're asking a question. You got the first third of it. You've already formulated your answer. They take a right turn after the first third and go in a totally different direction. But you formulated an answer to the first third. They ask this question. You answer that question, and you never meet. Do you know what? That's exactly what happens in many marital difficulties. We don't listen to one another. And the Bible says, restrain yourself from talking until you hear the matter. Listen to it. Get all of it. Understand it. And if you don't understand it completely before you answer it, ask some qualifying questions. Let me see if I can rephrase for you what I think you said so that I can answer it correctly. Oh, how critical that is. The Bible is so full of wisdom when it comes to personal relationships. Chapter 26, verse 4 says, "Do not answer a fool according to his folly." Here's another place where you should restrain your lips, lest he be wise in his own eyes. That's interesting, isn't it? Somebody comes along and asks a stupid question. You say, "Are there such things?" Well, we're not supposed to have stupid questions in church. And if my grandson was here, he would say that I just said a bad word because he's not allowed to say the word stupid, and I probably shouldn't be saying it either. He would say, "Poppy, that's a bad word." Ignorant questions, how's that? And sometimes you know that ignorant questions are being asked for the wrong reason, not with a sincere spirit. The Bible says, don't even answer such a question because you give credence to the person who has asked it. I want to tell you something. If you take the book of Proverbs and you study it with the idea of it helping you in your life at home and in the place where you work and in the relationships that you have, you will find so much practical truth. You can meditate on these Proverbs from day to day and from week to week, and you can grow in your ability to relate to one another just by studying the wisdom of the Old Testament, the power of the tongue. I want to conclude by telling you where all of this starts and how we deal with it. I want you to look with me at Proverbs 18:4. "The words of a man's mouth are deep waters. The wellspring of wisdom is a flowing brook." In the New Testament, we read what this means. In Matthew chapter 12 and verse 34, we read that out of the abundance of a man's heart, his mouth speaks. Why do we say the things that we say? Are these things that we say from the chin up? No, these things that we say are from the heart up. And the words that come out of our mouths, sometimes surprising even us, are often the normal, natural reactions of what's going on in our heart. And if you get with a person who's under pressure and under stress, sooner or later, what's in that person's heart will bubble up through the mouth and the words will be heard. Does that mean that every time somebody says something that they shouldn't have said, that it's a major crime and a major sin and there's needing to be a major overhaul? No, but if there is a continual reflection of that kind of spirit from a person's heart. For instance, if a person is always wanting to talk about sordid things, sexual things outside of the boundaries of the beauty God has given to them. If every time you're with a person, and believe me, this can happen even among Christians and among Christian men, they always want to tell you a story that pushes to the edge of that which is legitimate. And it's just their constant problem. I want to tell you something. Out of the heart comes the words. When we speak, we reveal our hearts. The same thing is true on the other side. When you see a person who just is always speaking kind words and loving words and affirming words, it's because that person has a kind and loving and affirming heart. And therefore, if there's any one admonition that comes to us from the book of Proverbs, it is from the 4th chapter and verse 23, where we read these words, "Keep your heart with all diligence, for out of it spring the issues of life." I don't want you to go away from here saying, well, I got to go home and make all this list of things I'm not supposed to say and things I'm not supposed to do, things I am supposed to say and things I am supposed to do. That's not really the issue. The issue is to guard your heart, to feed your heart with God's word, to give your heart every chance to be godly and righteous by bringing to it the witness and testimony of others. I know it might surprise you to know that during the year, I subscribe to pastors that I really respect all over the country. And I listen to them all the time in my car, when I'm going up to work out every day and on the way home sometimes. And I'm always trying to feed my heart. My friends, your heart won't be fed the right stuff normally and naturally without you taking a proactive approach to it. So guard your heart, because out of your heart are the issues of life, and what's in your heart will ultimately spring out of your mouth and the things that you say. Amen? Amen. So guard your heart. And let me say to you that if your heart is not the home of the wonderful Lord Jesus, you may have periodic moments of goodness, but your heart cannot be the source of strength for your lips until Christ is at home there. The historians have told us that your heart is an empty place without God. And until God is at home in your heart, until Jesus Christ is on the throne of your life, you cannot have the kind of heart that will produce the righteous kinds of talk that we've been discussing. It all begins with who's in your heart, who's on the throne of your heart. And Christians, you can have Jesus Christ in your life, but if he's not seated on the throne of your heart, you can have just as wicked a mouth as the next person. The critical issue is, where is Christ in your life? You know, Bill Bright used to draw the little picture of the chair in the middle and said, you know, you can have Christ out here at the circumference of your life, but if he's not seated on the throne, he is not in control. Let me ask you this question. Is Jesus Christ in your heart? Have you made him your Savior? Have you asked him to come into your heart, and have you received him as your Savior? And if you're a Christian, is Jesus Christ in control of your life? Or have you pushed him out to the circumference, and therefore you have this mixed fountain coming from your mouth of wickedness and godliness? And how can any two things coexist like that? So the writer of Proverbs has given us the key. And that key is to keep our heart with all diligence, for out of it are the issues of life. Now, the book of Proverbs is visual, so I want you to be visual. And I want you to view your life as it were your heart. And I want you to look into your heart and ask yourself today, is Christ in my heart? Have I invited him in? And if he is in, have I given him control of my heart?
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6: Welcome to Time of Grace with Pastor Mike Novotny. 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
7: Back in the year 1741, this guy preached a very famous sermon about hell. His name was Jonathan Edwards. He was a famous American pastor and theologian and the future president of Princeton. And his now famous sermon about hell that he preached that day was entitled, Sinners in the Hands of an Angry God. To his congregation in the northeastern part of the now United States, Edwards preached about the wrath and the justice and the holiness of God, that every one of us was like a little spider dangling from a web above the eternal fires and torments of hell. And if God in his justice snipped that web, every soul would plunge into eternal wrath. When he preached that sermon, it had a shocking and surprising impact across the American colonies. People were shocked and stunned and slapped into biblical repentance. They confessed their sins in massive amounts. In fact, it's now known as one of the greatest awakenings of Christian faith in all of American history. But 270 years after that sermon, in the year 2011, this guy wrote a now famous book about the same subject. His name is Rob Bell. He was a famous American pastor. Many books of his that I've read, many sermons that I've heard. And in the year 2011, he released a book called Love Wins. I remember reading it in a single sitting on the stairs in my old house. Bell claimed that this picture of God as an angry God was mistaken. That the picture that Jonathan Edwards and many others had painted about eternal punishment and hell was a misunderstanding. That if God really does love us, if God is love, as the Bible says, then hell simply couldn't exist. Bell said that in the end, sooner or later, love would win. Not justice, not wrath, not righteousness, but the love of God would win. And sooner or later, every single soul would end up in his presence in heaven. And the book had a shocking impact on many people in America as well. Which brings me to the question, who is right? There's definitely been a shift in American churches and American Christianity from this old fire and brimstone, turn or burn, repent or else kind of faith, to what seems to be a softer, gentler, more welcoming, and inviting church experience. Some of you have seen it in your own lifetimes. And if you haven't, ask your grandparents who used to go to church if they ever heard a fire and brimstone sermon. They don't have to think for very long. That's what a sermon was. You heard just as much about hell as you did about heaven. You're very cognizant of the wrath of God just as much as you were of the forgiveness of God. That was normal back then, but not today. I wonder if you could grab the transcripts of 100 Christian sermons being preached in this city and just do a word search for hell. How many sermons would even mention it, much less focus on it, much less believe in it? Times have changed. And so is Christian art. Google pictures of the Sistine Chapel, that famous painting from years ago, and you will see glorious depictions of Jesus on a throne, of all the angels and saints in heaven. And in that same picture, right in front of this famous church, are gory and gruesome pictures of the demons and the torments of hell. This was not hidden in some back room where you needed to show your ID before you saw it. This was the backdrop of the church that worshipers young and old would see every single Sunday. I was thinking the other day, what would happen if we'd put just the art of the Sistine Chapel in the lobby of our church? Would parents cover their children's eyes to save them from the nightmares and the trauma? Would modern parents even bring their kids to a church that had art like that? Would the grown-ups themselves show up? American church has changed. So has the music. When I grew up in church, there were quite a few songs that didn't just have little references and lyrics, but often stanzas, if not whole titles, that talked about the wrath and judgment of God, sections on the end times, the punishment, the existence of heaven, yes, but also of hell. Turn on Christian radio today and just listen for God's wrath. It's hard to find. Find something that talks about the eternal destination of every soul. It's difficult to find a single lyric. Times have definitely changed. So I guess the question is, who was right? People can get things wrong, and church people can get things wrong, and pastors and priests can get things wrong. Who is closer to the actual teaching of Christianity? But what would Jesus say about the art in the Sistine Chapel? What would Jesus say about modern American churches? Did he want us to fear God as a God of wrath who could cut the web that would plunge us into destruction? Or did he want us to love God because we believe that God is a God of love, acceptance, and mercy? Throughout the old sermons, the books, the songs, what I think or what you feel, if we could just go back to Jesus, what would he say? Well, today we're going to find out. Today, I want to try to preach to you not just a biblical sermon about the topic of hell, but a strictly Jesus-focused sermon. Every passage that I'm going to quote in this entire message comes from the Gospels, from the lips of Jesus himself. So you don't get some twisted opinion, some fear-mongering kind of Christian religious message. Instead, I want you to know when you walk out of church today, or when you turn this program off at home, exactly what Jesus, the God who came down from heaven, said about hell. So we're going to cover a number of big sections. We're going to learn just an overview of what Jesus thought of hell. We're going to learn how Jesus described hell, who Jesus says goes to hell, and how a person can escape the punishment of hell. So let's kick things off. In Luke chapter 12, verse 5, Jesus spoke in a single verse many, many important truths about hell. Here's what he said. But I will show you whom you should fear. Fear him who, after your body has been killed, has authority to throw you into hell. Yes, I tell you, fear him. From that single verse from the lips of Jesus, I think we can learn three important things about hell. I'd love for you to write these down. Number one, that hell exists. If your concept is that heaven is real, but hell maybe not so much. Jesus, no, he says it right here. You should fear the one, fear God, who has the authority to throw you into hell. Well, it's sadly true that religious men like me have sometimes overemphasized hell to control people and force them to give money or do what they want. The idea itself can't be bad because Jesus is totally good, and he himself talked about hell. In fact, in the version of the Bible that I use, I did a quick Bible search, all the passages where the word hell shows up. And 85% of the time in the Bible that hell is mentioned, it's mentioned by Jesus. The Savior that we think of, who loved us so much that he gave his life, the one who took time to love people who were excluded and kicked out of the church, the one who gave to the poor and healed the sick, the God of amazing mercy and compassion that even today we respect so much. He was the one, more than any prophet or any apostle, to talk about hell. In fact, besides from using the word itself, if you read the parables or the stories of Jesus, almost every other one is about one of two eternal destinations. He talked about eternal fire and punishment and eternal glory with God. He told a story about a guy who dies and goes up to heaven with Abraham, another guy who dies and is very far from Abraham in the torments of hell. Jesus said very clearly, multiple places, there's no misunderstanding his big teaching, that hell exists. Number two, Jesus in this passage also said that hell is what happens after death. When we use the word hell in modern American culture, we normally talk about something very, very difficult here on earth, correct? That was as hard as hell. Oh, I was in boot camp. It was hell. It's as hot as hell today. Jesus is saying that you might go through something very difficult, even very agonizing in this life, but what you go through is not hell. Remember his words from Luke? He said, "Fear God who, after your body has been killed, has authority to throw you into hell." If you're alive, you haven't experienced hell or heaven. Those are a state of being that happens not before death, but after it. And finally, in this passage, Jesus says that hell is under God's authority. That's a direct quote there. Jesus says, "Fear the one who has the authority to throw you into hell." So when I die, I will not get to choose which direction I go. And when you take your last breath, your family and friends will not gather to make a vote whether you're worthy of heaven or should be condemned to hell. God single-handedly will decide where you spend forever. And that's why in the single verse, Jesus says not just once, but twice, you should fear God. It's a fancy way of saying it in the Bible. You should have so much respect and reverence for God that you listen to what he says and you agree with it. Now, you might think this about heaven or hell. Your parents might have raised you like this. Your pastor might have said this. Don't fear them. Jesus says, fear the God who knows the truth. The one who came down from heaven is the one who can teach us the truth about hell. So put that passage together in a single verse. Jesus wants you and he wants me to know that there is a hell. It's a place that some people go after death and they end up there because God has the authority to throw them into hell.
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7: That brings us to our next question. Well, what's it like there? But what is it like when a person's soul ends up in hell? We can't experience heaven or hell on this earth, so how are we supposed to know what it's like? Well, Jesus answered that question when he compared hell to a place that people in his generation knew all too well. It was called Gehenna. Gehenna was a literal valley on the southwest side of the ancient city of Jerusalem. It still exists today. I have run down into that valley and back up out of it. It is incredibly steep. Jerusalem is a city of hills and valleys. So when I tell people I've been through hell, I have, and I came right back out of it, and then I went back in it, and then I got back to my hotel. Why would Jesus point out that place? Gehenna is the Greek word he uses in many of these verses. It might be odd to us, this beautiful valley that you see, but in Jesus's day and in Bible times, it was the opposite of beautiful. Gehenna, for many years, was the town dump. Garbage was pushed out of the city, piled in the valley of Gehenna, lit on fire. It stank. The fires burned. The smoke billowed. The worms crawled in the rot. That was Gehenna. At earlier times in biblical history, in the same place, its old name was the Valley of Ben Hinnom. You can find this in your Bibles. That was a place where child sacrifice and pagan worship happened. Some false gods of Old Testament times demanded children to be sacrificed to make them happy. And they build these big, like bronze statues with glowing metal arms, and parents to appease the gods would place their little ones who would roll down inside into the fire. There was shrieking and screaming and death and unthinkable things. When Jesus wanted us to understand how bad is it in hell, he picked a place on the southwest side of Jerusalem, Gehenna, a place of fire and pain, of unthinkable evil. That's why in a number of verses, Jesus makes points like this. He mentions in one verse, hell, where the worms that eat them do not die, and the fire is not quenched. Fire, Jesus said, is in hell. What? You ever come in contact with fire before? Fire makes you forget about everything that's good. And you could live in an amazing first world home. If you put your hand into the fire, you'd forget about your riches. You could be in a room with some of your closest family and friends. If you would touch fire, you'd forget about the love and affection. Fire makes you forget. And that's why Jesus said, hell is a place where the fire is not quenched. Another verse, he added this, then they will go away to eternal punishment, but the righteous to eternal life. Just like going to heaven is not a quick stop or a VIP visit with God, it's forever. You escape the pain of this world forever. You get to be in the glory of God forever. It's eternal life with God. In the same way, Jesus draws a parallel to not be with God. To be in hell is eternal as well. It's not a little bit of suffering. It's not atoning for all the bad things you did and then you're out. It is a perpetual sentence that endures for all of eternity. Jesus says the fire is not quenched because some will go away to, quote, eternal punishment. And if you didn't get the graphic nature of Jesus' teaching, he tells a story in Luke 16 about a man who is in hell who says, quote, I am in agony in this fire. That's what hell is like, not according to some Renaissance painter or some fire and brimstone preacher. That's what hell is like according to Jesus. Years ago, I was on a bus with one of my friends, and we met this woman who was not embarrassed that she was going to hell. She was driving the conversation. We weren't like preaching at her or condemning her. She found out that we were pastors, we were Christian pastors, we were Bible-believing kind of pastors. And she said to us, you guys probably think I'm going to hell, but I'm okay with that because all of my friends are going to be there. Now, I don't know her friends. I don't know where they believe or where they will go when they die, but I do know this, that her logic, according to Jesus, was absolutely wrong. I'm okay with it. No one gets to hell and is okay with it because there's fire in hell. If you were sitting around a campfire with your best friends on a beautiful summer night, good food and drink all around, and you fell into the bonfire, would you be okay with it? Being in the presence of people you love wouldn't make the pain any less painful. Jesus wants us to shudder, to grimace, to fear this place called hell. He has no time for these dumb depictions of demons with pitchforks poking people in the backside. Instead, he just wants us to quote and to think about his words: agony, eternal punishment, darkness, weeping, gnashing of teeth. There is no happiness or friendship or love or goodness or good days in hell. All of that stuff is connected to God, and the goodness and grace of God does not exist in a place like hell, which means we kind of need to know the answer to this question. Well, who goes to hell? I bet when you walked into church today or when you started watching at home, you had an answer to that question. Who goes to hell? Well, there's some people who absolutely deserve to. The child abusers, the molesters who get away with it and somehow escape justice on this earth, they will pay. God saw it. God knows, and God will get them. People who blow up innocent people, ram cars into innocent people, serial killers, those kind of people, you can rot in hell. You deserve to be punished by Jesus. We believe in that concept.
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8: Recently, our church had a Q&A Sunday. Hundreds of questions came in, and this one came in, and I'm pretty sure it came from my oldest daughter, Brooklyn. She asked this: what does it mean to exasperate your children? Oh man, I love that kid so much. My children are very aware because I try to be like a funny dad too much of the passage from Ephesians chapter 6. Let me read it to you. It says this: fathers, do not exasperate your children. Instead, bring them up in the training and instruction of the Lord. And my daughter, I think, who was trying to be funny, and I got to give her credit, she was pretty funny with this one. Well, what exactly does that mean? All joking aside, it's a pretty serious passage, because the way that parents, and in this passage specifically fathers, treat and raise their children is so, so important. And I have a hunch you know that for better or for worse. The way fathers raise us, their attitude, their tone, their approach, can be a source of incredible joy and shaping children like Jesus, or it can drive children to anger, frustration, and despair. And so I love this question from my kid. What does it mean to exasperate a kid? Here's the literal definition of exasperate. It means to anger a child unnecessarily. And that's a really important adverb, unnecessarily. There are times that we are good parents, if you're a parent, that our kids get angry. And that's not because we're bad parents. Sometimes kids don't like rules or authority. They need to be taught that they're not God and Lord and King. No, they have to submit. And sometimes that makes them angry, and that's okay. The problem the Bible's addressing in this passage, however, is when a father or parent makes their child necessary when they don't have to. Like, the way they're approaching a situation it's not the truth or the authority that the kid is angry about. It's the way that that authority is expressed. And I want to think about that today with you. What kind of situations would that happen in where a dad would unnecessarily anger his child? Let me give you a few examples. Maybe you can think of a couple more. I can think of if a dad is so perfectionistic and so focused on how everything has to be a certain way that he doesn't applaud the great things that his children do. Right? Can you imagine if every time God the Father spoke to us in our sinful, he never noticed a single good thing we did, but instead, but you sinned here, but you sinned there. Well, you did these 99 things right, but that I saw that one thing you did. If every single day God just noticed our faults and our failures, we would get so despairing and frustrated. But God, he applauds the fruit that he's producing in us. When we take our first steps as his little kids, he's celebrating like a good father does. Yes, he addresses the sin, but he doesn't exasperate us by focusing only on our imperfections. So parents, you know, when your kid brings home that report card and there's a B and a couple of A's, don't, it's so tempting to say, well, what happened with the B? Now you're going to exasperate your kids. And so we want to have a good balance, maybe an imbalance of noticing the good things more than the bad things. We need to discipline and address sins and flaws, but let's not focus on them or we will exasperate our children. Finally, I think a way that you can exasperate your kid, if I can speak theologically, is to focus only on the law and to forget about the gospel. Maybe it's connected to the first thing I just told you. You know, the law is all the do's and don'ts. It's the behaviors. It's the say thanks to your mother. It's clean up your dishes. It's study hard. It's write a thank you note after a Christmas gift from grandma. If we focus only on behavior modification, those parents, and we forget the gospel, hey, my daughter, God loves you. Yep, this wasn't a perfect day, but Jesus died for that. If we don't come back to themes like redemption and forgiveness and salvation that are not about how our children behaves, but on the amazing promise that Jesus has made, man, our kids, like any human being, is either going to get really proud thinking they're good, or they're going to get totally living in despair, realizing that they are not. And so parents, especially dads, as I read this passage from Ephesians chapter 6, don't exasperate your kids. I'm not asking you to back up on the standard of truth. Instead, I'm asking you to balance that truth with your love, and even more with the gospel love that we find at the cross of Jesus Christ. Our kids won't be exasperated or angry. They'll be so grateful that God gave them you as their parent.
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4: Joshua 1:8 says, "This book of the law shall not depart from your mouth. You shall meditate on it day and night and be careful to according to all that is written in it, and in your way will be prosperous, and everything you do will have success."
5: This is Focus on the Family Minute with Russ Crossan, talking about how most people have the wrong idea of success and how they should actually define it.
4: So, Jim, I used to read that and think, Joshua 1:8, I'm going to have money. But read it more slowly. What's the Bible say? Love your wife as Christ loved the church, you're successful. Deuteronomy 8, train up your kids. It says, do according to what's written in here, and then you're successful. So true success has nothing to do with money.

0: Learning about Jesus eventually brings each one of us to a crossroads moment. Which way will we turn? Today on Truth for Life Weekend, we'll explore the options and the consequences. Alistair Begg is teaching from chapter 9 in John's Gospel, beginning with verse 39.
1: We have spent, obviously, the vast majority of time looking at the incident concerning the healing of the man born blind. This man was awakened to the fact of his spiritual blindness. He might have thought that his greatest need in life was in order to have his physical sight restored, which of course Jesus had done. But when all is said and done, Jesus seeks him out in order to ask him a question, the question that is found in verse 35, "Do you believe in the Son of Man?" And the response of the man is eager. He is genuinely interested. "Who is he, sir?" the man asks. "Tell me so that I may believe in him." And he stands in direct contrast to the Pharisees who refused to see what was right before their noses. They were the ones who claimed to have the sight, but they were in fact the ones who were blind to the truth. They regard themselves as the guides of the blind. You can read that in Romans 2. They regard themselves as a light that shines to those in the darkness. They regard themselves as instructors of the foolish. Paul mentions all of that when he is arguing to the point in Romans 3 where he says, "And so the whole world is accountable before God, whether you are a Gentile coming from that background or whether you are a Jew feeling yourself to be the custodians of all of this truth." And so it makes their question all the more striking, doesn't it? One can almost hear the sneer on their faces. What, are we blind too? Sense the smugness of their tone, catch a flavor of the derision directed at Jesus. You can just see this. You know that horrible feeling when you're in a room somewhere and everybody else thinks they're in the know and they ask a question and they just are dissing you and they look at one another like, you know, and you just feel so small and so impoverished by it all. That's what they're doing. Or they're looking at one another going, "So we're blind too, are we, Jesus?" Yeah. But blind they were. So blind, they didn't know how blind they were. They're like the man in Luke 18. Remember the wonderful parable Jesus tells of the Pharisee and the tax collector. And to those confident in their own righteousness and who look down on everybody else, Luke says in Luke 18, Jesus told the story. Context is clear, isn't it? To those who were confident in their own righteousness, to people who were sure they could see, to people who were dead certain that they were not the blind people, to those who were confident in their own righteousness and looked down on everybody else, all those poor people who can't see, Jesus told a parable. There were two men went up to the temple to pray. One was a Pharisee and the other a tax collector. The people nudging one another, "Here we go, good guy, bad guy." The classic Jesus story. There's a good fellow and a bad fellow. I wonder what this one's about. And the Pharisee stood up and prayed about himself. "God, I thank you, I'm not like other men. Robbers, evildoers, adulterers, like this tax collector here. After all, I fast twice a week, I give a tenth of all I get." People would be going, "That's pretty good, pretty good. Giving him marks out of 10. Jesus said, "But the tax collector stood at a distance. He would not even look up to heaven, but he beat his breast and said, 'God, have mercy on me, a sinner.'" And then the sting in the tail. Jesus says, "I tell you that this man, the tax collector, went home justified before God. For everyone who exalts himself, like the Pharisees, who think they can see, will be humbled. And whoever humbles himself will be exalted." Do you remember the Simeon statement now, holding the baby in his arms? What did he say? "This child is destined for the falling and rising of many."

0: in Israel. Until a man or a woman falls at the feet of Jesus and says, I am a blind man, I am a blind woman, they will never rise to see. As long as we sit in the supercilious perspective of the religious formalist declaring, you know, I have been around church for a long time. My uncle Jim gave me a Bible when we were married. I know that because I saw it just the other day. I hadn't seen it for years, but I know it's somewhere. You know, that all that kind of thing. I'm so glad that I don't need to trust in Jesus. I'm so glad that I'm like the Pharisee in this story. I'm not like other men. And actually, I've really upped my contribution since I came here as well, although I don't expect you to know much about that. Jesus turned the whole thing on his head. Oh, you're not suggesting that we're blind, are you, Jesus? You see, our response to Jesus shows what we think of ourselves. And our response to Jesus shows what we think of Jesus. And what they think of Jesus is just actually that he is deluded, that he's a madman, that he's demon-possessed. We saw that before. It comes again in chapter 10. Why listen to him, they said. He's demon-possessed and raving mad. And that for me is one of the great and intriguing things. How it is that people continue to come and listen to the Bible being preached, and actually you've already made your decision concerning Jesus. You've decided that Jesus was either deluded or he was deceitful. Unless you move from one of those two positions to acknowledge that he is who he is, that he is the light of the world, and that those who follow him will not walk in darkness, then you walk out into a darkness that is just completely utter darkness. Now look at how Jesus answers. Verse 39, there's a division. Verse 40, there's a question. And verse 41, there's an answer. The answer that he gives is a puzzling answer. It's certainly not an easy little verse, is it? They were probably expecting Jesus to say, yes, you are a blind bunch, or no, of course you're not blind. You're the Pharisees. You have all the news strapped around your wrists and fastened on your forehead. You've got all the Old Testament scriptures right there, right at your hand. And they probably expected either a yes or a no. But instead of doing that, he does what he does so often. That is, he just reaches in and twists their noses a little bit by responding in what is a paradoxical fashion. Now, let me just quote to you a Phillips paraphrase of this verse, because I think it will help us get the sense of it. Phillips paraphrases verse 41, which here reads, if you were blind, you would not be guilty of sin, but now that you claim you can see, your guilt remains. It's like a really bad riddle, isn't it? You can say it to yourself 15 times in a row and still not get it. But listen to how Phillips does it. If you were blind, returned Jesus, nobody could blame you. But as you insist, we can see, your guilt remains. If you were blind, you couldn't be held accountable for your ignorance. That's what he's saying. But since you insist, you can see, your guilt remains. Now, if you think about it, these folks, of all folks, knew the characteristics of the Messiah who was to come. They were the ones who searched the scriptures. They were the ones who paid attention to the prophetic passages. They knew Isaiah 42. They knew that one of the characteristics of the Messiah when he came was that he would open the eyes of the blind. He would release captives. He would set people free from dungeons. And this has happened right in front of them. Jesus, in setting the man to see physically, has revealed the fact that he is the only one who can bring spiritual sight. That he has provided, as John says, one of the signs, evidence, so that people might believe that Jesus is the Christ, i.e., that they might believe that Jesus is the Messiah, that they might believe that all of the messianic prophecies have been fulfilled in this man, and that by believing they might have life in his name. And this has happened in front of them. The man has said to them, your unbelief is more remarkable than my cure. Because we know that only God can do this. There is no record of anybody doing this, he says. God does this. And before their very eyes, Jesus has done what God alone can do. If they'd been without any understanding of spiritual things, then, of course, there wouldn't have been blameworthy. But because they have a knowledge of this stuff, They're culpable because they are unwilling to see beyond the horizon, as it were, of the Old Testament. And their condemnation lay in the fact that although they knew what they knew and claimed to see as well as they did, they failed to recognize God's Son when he came. Fulfilling what we read in the prologue, he came to his own, and his own received him not. But to as many as received him, who believed in his name, to them he gave the power to become the sons of God. Now, what makes this so staggeringly telling, loved ones, is this: that their sin remains because until they admit to their true blindness and come into the light, there is no hope for comfort or forgiveness. And what is true of them is true of each of us this morning. Let me say two things as we move to a close on this. There is absolutely no hope for those of us who are wise in our own eyes. There is no hope for those of us who are wise in our own eyes. Solomon puts it in Proverbs 26:12. Do you see a man wise in his own eyes? There is more hope for a fool than for him. That's why the prophet says, let not the wise man boast in his wisdom. Well, I'm a PhD. I did nuclear physics as an undergraduate and da-da-da-da-da. Good. Bring that gargantuan brain and all that gray matter and bow it down before the Lord of the universe. No, I refuse to. Okay. Let not the wise man boast in his wisdom, or the strong man boast in his strength. You know, I'm X years old and I can still do X number of push-ups and sit-ups and run 47 times around the block and everything else. Well, that's terrific. Bring your body as a living sacrifice to the God who made you and offer yourself in service to him. No, I don't want to do that. Okay. Let not the strong man boast in his strength, and let not the rich man boast in his riches. You know, I've done very, very well, and I can get into most clubs, and I travel extensively, and I have a home here and a home there. Is your home built on rock, or is it built on sand? I don't know. This would be a good time to find out. There is no hope for those of us who are wise in our own eyes. And there is no cure for people who reject the only cure there is. There is no cure for people who reject the only cure there is. There's an inherent logic in this, loved ones. If Jesus Christ is Lord, if Jesus is the person he claimed to be, then his exclusive claims with his expansive invitations drive us to the inevitability of a conclusion which is reacted to vociferously in contemporary America and in the West in particular. There is no cure. I was reading Macbeth again this week, looking for something, and for two reasons, actually. The first was this. When I thought about the nature of a cure, my mind went immediately to Lady Macbeth in the sleepwalking scene, when she is convinced of the fact that the blood that was on the daggers is still on her hands. And if you remember, she moves in the darkness of the night, talking to herself, longing for the spots to be out of her hands, recognizing that despite all of her physical washings, she cannot get it out. All the perfumes of Arabia could not get rid of this stuff, she says. And she's driving herself almost insane, and she's driving her king husband completely nuts along with her. And so he does exactly what you would expect him to do. He takes her to the doctor. And he says to the doctor, quote, cure her of that. Canst thou not minister to a mind diseased? Pluck from the memory a rooted sorrow? Raise out the written troubles of the brain, and with some sweet oblivious antidote, cleave the stuffed bosom of that perilous stuff which weighs upon her heart. the doctor says, therein the patient must minister to himself. Sorry, no can do. And then he says, more needs she the divine than the physician. More needs she the divine than the physician. I would not be at all surprised if there are not those who today sitting listening to me on one side of this great divide as the bell is about to ring for us in the conclusion of this sermon are not exactly as in Lady Macbeth's position. Oh, the circumstance may not be bloody daggers, but it may be a myriad things. And all of your external washings and all of your endeavors and all of your perfumes and everything that you've tried have left you absolutely hopeless. Let me tell you, there is no cure when you reject the only cure there is. He breaks the power of canceled sin and he sets the prisoner free. He is Jesus, sovereign Lord of the universe. He has demonstrated it in the transformation of this blind man. He has confronted him with his need of spiritual sight. He has opened up a door of opportunity to the religious formalists, and they sneered in their response. You're not saying we're blind, are you? And so here we are, and the division bell sounds again. The question is, will you respond by coming into the light, admitting your blindness, casting yourself on his mercy, and as a result, find yourself seeing and saved? Or will you refuse to come to the light, claiming to hang on to your own personal sense of illumination? If you take the latter route, you go out into a darkness in which no light will ever shine. Who would be foolish enough to say such things to an intelligent group like this? Well, of course, if I couldn't turn you to the Bible and point you to Jesus, you should just chase me completely out of town. And you are sensible people and you need to figure this out. But here's the deal. The division bell sounds, go to your appropriate lobby. Where are you going? With a yes vote for Jesus or a no vote for Jesus? There's no abstentions. An abstention is a no. A maybe is a no. I'll get back to it is a no. Now, that's why the Bible always says, today if you hear his voice, do not harden your hearts. Why? It is a call of God's mercy because on another day you may not hear his voice. This may be the day you hear his voice. Therefore, do something about it. I was in Carmel earlier last week. I was in the Santa Cruz Mountains speaking and I went to Carmel. In Carmel, I bought myself a knife. In a knife store, more knives than I've ever seen. Tiny little knife, don't be alarmed by it. My wife was desperately concerned. I said, I want to buy a knife. She said, what do you have in mind? I said, don't worry. But it's a tiny little knife. I wanted to whittle sticks with it, as it turns out. It's the Tom Sawyer coming out in me again. And in this store, there were so many knives that I said to the lady, the problem in here is the American problem. I said, it is the American problem and it is the American wonder. She said, choice? I said, choice. And so we got them out one at a time, two at a time. At one point I had five out and then I went away and I had lunch and then I came back and got them all out again. And I said, you know, choice is such a difficult thing, isn't it? Just finally making a choice. Do you know what she said? Kierkegaard has a very interesting essay on that. Wow, I said, this is taking it up a notch. Kierkegaard, the existentialist from the 19th century. Yes. Well, what did he say? She says, Kierkegaard said that even good choices had negative consequences. So hurry up and buy a knife. So I bought a knife. And then I said to my family, you know, Kierkegaard said that every good choice had negative. And then one of the bright ones in the group said, I don't think Kierkegaard was absolutely right on that. What possible negative choice could there be? What negative dimension could there be in choosing Christ as your Savior? I said, yeah, I think that's right. So hurry up and make a choice, would you? Do you remember when Macbeth is getting ready to kill the king, King Duncan? And he's on his way. And parenthetically, the stage directions in the play say, a bell sounds, a bell sounds. And Macbeth says, I go and it is done. The bell invites me. Hear it not, Duncan, for it is a knell that summons thee to heaven or to hell. See, Shakespeare understood the divide. There is no cure for those who reject the only cure there is. Will you not come to Christ and say, Lord Jesus, I am a blind girl. I am a blind man, wise to my own destruction, foolish in my arrogance. Make me see. Make me see. And he will. And when you begin to see, you will see everything differently. Heaven above is softer blue, and earth around is sweeter green, and something lives in every hue that Christless eyes have never seen, and birds with gladder songs o'erflow, and earth with deeper beauty shine. Since I know, as now I know, I am his, and he is mine. Some of you could stand and testify, couldn't you, and say, you know, I'm so glad that I heard that message, and because I used to be just completely lost. I used to be completely blind, and even when I was blind, I thought I could see everything. Well, you may want to mention to the person next to you before you leave today, just check, make sure. Just say, what side are you on of the divide here? What side are you on?
1: 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And this month, we are recommending a book titled The Language of Rivers and Stars, How Nature Speaks of the Glories of God. The book is both unique and beautiful, and the reflections invite you to slow down, to enjoy the world God has created, the sky, the seas, the plants, and the animals. 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Now here is Alistair.
0: Father, come now and write your word in our hearts. Anything that is foolish or unkind or unwise or untrue may be banished from our recollection. And what is of yourself, make it our own. I pray for many who sit as unconverted believers, that today they might hear your voice, not harden their hearts, and embrace Christ, who is the light of life. For it is in his name we pray. Amen.
1: 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How can we reconcile what we know about our good God with the moral and social chaos we see around us? 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
5: My eyes are ever toward the Lord, for he will pluck my feet out of the net. Psalm 25:15. This is Breakthrough Scripture. I'm Christina Hannon. We're going to pray a prayer today, and it's not for people who are trying to pretend that everything is okay. It's for people who acknowledge that there is a net, that something is trying to restrain or trap or hold us. And just like David, in that moment, we want our eyes to focus not on the trap, but on God. We want to say, "My eyes are ever toward the Lord." And then in confidence that God is faithful, we want to believe that he will pluck our feet from that net. Would you pray with me? Father, our eyes are toward you. In the middle of what feels tangled and confusing and like we're stuck, we look to you. We confess, Father, that our focus has been on our problems, that we've been staring at what has us trapped rather than looking to you. Forgive us. Help us to keep our eyes on you. Teach us to trust that you see what we cannot see and that you're able to deliver us. And so, Father, we ask, bring us out, free our feet, do what only you can do. Thank you that you are a God who sees, who acts, and who rescues. In Jesus' name, amen. Thank you for joining me today. Until next time, keep delighting in God and seeking his face.
6: 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Second, give me neither poverty or riches. Give me just enough to satisfy my needs. For if I grow rich, I may deny you and say, "Who is the Lord?" And if I am too poor, I may steal and thus insult God's holy name. 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
9: Today at the Radio Backyard Fence, we are getting in the Wayback Machine and going back to last September when we had a bunch of fun with words. If you are verbivorous, if you are a verbivore, which means you enjoy words, today's Best Of program is for you. So since we're not live, don't call our studio phone number today. If you hear a phone number, disregard that. But I want to encourage you to stay with us because this is going to put a smile on your face. The question I asked about a year ago was, what word did you mispronounce? Could have been in your childhood, as a student, an adult. What word did you mispronounce and who corrected you? Or how did you figure out you were saying it incorrectly? Think about that as you play the home game today on this command performance of the confabulatory exercise we call Chris Fabry Live, online, chrisfabrylive.org. Contributing to the program today, Ryan McConaughey, Tricia McMillan, and Lisa Jempty. And since it's Friday, that's right, friend, it's time for the fabulous Fabry Friday Sigh. What does it do? One, we oxygenate your blood. Two, we get your endorphins going. Three, we raise your serotonin level. Four, we promote lymphatic drainage. And five, we stimulate your parasympathetic system. That's why we call it the five lung languages. We also stimulate your vagus nerve. We help you release acetylcholine. And don't you dare forget what it does to cortisol dissipation. Take in 4 seconds of air through your nose right now. Hold it 4 seconds. And then as you release that air through your mouth, push on the left side of your rib cage to get rid of all that bad carbon dioxide. Give a sigh today for that word you were sure you were saying correctly and someone gently or not so gently said, that's not how you say that. Donna shared this. My best friend and I took turns reading Nancy Drew books aloud. We were in the sixth grade. I came upon the word spelled Y-A-C-H-T. I pronounced it yacket. After it came up several times, my friend asked to see the word. She laughed as much as was polite and told me it was yacht. I was not boat savvy. We are both 80 and she's still my bestie. That real-life mispronunciation story comes to you here during the fabulous Fabry Friday Sigh. All rights reserved, void where prohibited. And the music swells. That is the perfect story, I think, to get us started today. And I have more from Facebook. Thank you for responding there. And I have some from my own life, but I want to put a disclaimer here at the beginning of the program. This is not about making fun of people who mispronounce words. It's not about casting aspersion on others. This is my mispronounced word. So if you're thinking, oh, he's getting the grammar police out, and you know, everybody's going to correct other people so that they can feel better about themselves. No, that's not what the program is about. This is a topic based on the humble proposition that we all mispronounce words at some point, and we're going to tell stories about ourselves. Now, if you have a fun story, like I just shared, for example, if Donna's bestie had called and said, I had a friend, we were in the sixth grade, and she pronounced yacht, yacket, and we laughed, that's fun. I get that. I'm sure she would be able to do that. But this is not about, I hate it when I hear the word and then fill in the blank. Why can't people say that word right? That is not the spirit of what we're doing today, in all humility. And let me hasten to say, or hasten to say, I have so much respect for people whose native tongue is not English, who try to learn English and speak it well. English is one of the hardest languages because of all the incomprehensible rules and the spelling anomalies. So if you are trying to speak English and you mispronounce a word, you are in good company because even those of us who grew up speaking it have a hard time. So hear that loudly and clearly. If you are from some other land and English is not your first language and you mispronounce something, I have so much respect for anybody. And I had a grandfather and there was a white dog that was in Lusa. Austria-Hungary is where he's from. And his native tongue was German. And so he went up and down the street trying to find out whose dog this was. And he would knock on the door and they would come to the door and he said, do you got a white duck? And they said, no, we don't have any ducks here. He says, no, do you got a white duck? And he couldn't get them to understand there's a dog down chasing his chickens, I think. I first encountered manure, Jenny Taylor says, reading Laura Ingalls Wilder. I pronounced it manure. Jenny, thank you. Barbara, first time I read aloud the word misled, as in they were misled into believing, it came out misled. I even repeated it, trying to figure out in that moment what the word was and what it meant. My friends thought I was joking, but it actually took me a second to realize it was misled. My face was red. Somebody else said the same thing. It was mizzled is how that they learned, you know, saw it. Which takes me to something that we have to talk about. Here it is. It's Annie. I pronounced it Mizeld, or no, Mizeld, and it made perfect sense to me until my older sister corrected me. So that takes me to the thing where when you mispronounce a word many times, it's because you are uber smart. You have encountered a word on the page. You didn't hear it said. You encountered it on the page, and you tried to figure out what this is, and so because you are reading it on the page, you mispronounce it. That often is a sign of intelligence, not a sign of non-intelligence. Now, I have my stories here, but as soon as I mentioned this yesterday, Tricia McMillan, whose birthday was yesterday, and if you want to give a gift to Chris Fabry Live in honor of her birthday, there's still time. There's still time. Is that right, Tricia?
10: Yes, there's always time for that.
9: Okay, there's always time. 866-95-FABRY. As soon as I mentioned this mispronounced thing, you said, oh, I've got one. Tell me yours.
10: Okay, mine, similar reason, I was reading the word a lot, and not a lot, but I had read the word, and the word I was seeing was spelled A-L-B-E-I-T, which I didn't think would be an easy Americanized pronunciation. I assumed it would be like an imported word. And I was like, oh, it's albite. Okay. and I knew what it meant based on the context.
9: Right.
10: And I had seen it multiple times over, you know, the years of reading. It was probably in my early mid-20s. So like 22, 23-ish.
9: Okay. All right.
10: When I was
9: recently, very recently.
10: Not that recently. I was producing the Open Line program that was heard on Moody Radio, the old version where it was on at night. And right. There were three nights a week where, it's the one you hosted, three yeah. nights a week it was interviews and intellectual conversations and Christian.
9: Probably Wayne Shepherd was
10: yes,
9: there, right?
10: Wayne Shepherd yeah. was hosting. And he had used it in a spot for one of the programs coming out and said, albeit. And I was like, what? Wait, what? And I looked at the spot and I was like, no, that's albite. Oh no, have I been saying it wrong in my head this whole time? I never used it out loud,
9: right.
10: but I've been using it wrong. I've been saying it and pronouncing it wrong this entire time. And I asked him, I was like, that said albeit? And I probably just sounded like, I just have no idea what I'm talking about. And he was like, yeah. I was like, oh, okay. I didn't
9: thanks.
10: Know that's how you
9: thanks
10: said that
9: lesson.
10: Word.
9: Yeah. Good job, Wayne.
10: Yeah, thanks, Wayne.
9: Well, that's an archaic word, though. It's kind of like a, you know, an old, almost a King James, albeit, you know. But that's very close. When you told me that, it was I thought of the German word for work is Arbeit, A-R-B-E-I-T. So that you would think it would be albeit.
10: Yeah, that makes
9: it
10: sense.
9: It sounds funny because it's albeit, but it's like, no. So do you see, friends? See, we're all friends here. You know, we're not going to cast aspersion to you if you said a word wrong. And, you know, the interesting thing is that during this whole program that aired last year, listeners got it. Callers got it. It was not, I'm pointing the finger at somebody else. They were pointing the finger at themselves. And everyone had this little smile on their face, and some of the people who responded talked about something their kids said. Maybe as you're hearing this today, you're thinking, yeah, I've got a word like that. You can go to our Facebook page and respond to us today. We'd love to hear from you or send us an email. Don't call us today. Our program's recorded. 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
9: My pal Elaine says, in college, I remember being corrected on two words. Fornication, that's a word that we don't use that often these days. She said, I said fornification. And prerequisite, I said prerequisite. She said, we didn't use those words in our house that often. Yeah, me neither. What about you? What's the word that you mispronounced? We start with John in Illinois. John, tell me why you called today.
16: I was working for a university relations department for a local university, and the department is made up of about 12 women and two men, and we're listening to a presentation from a company that goes down and has this machine that cuts down the tree, debarks it, chips it, the whole thing. And I'm immediately thinking, social consciousness, this thing is putting people out of work. Mm. And so I repeat to him, I said, you know, it's well and good that you bring in this machine that cuts down the tree, debarks it, so on. And then you bring in this concubine and they replace all the workers. Now, when I said it, I hear some laughter in there. I said, are they not taking me serious? And so I repeat it. I said, you bring in this concubine. And this woman turns around and she looks at me and she says, John, has anybody ever told you about the birds and the bees? The word is combine, not concubine.
9: That's probably the winner right there. I'm looking for the winner. That's John. You are. Now, how did you feel? Did it make you feel like you didn't want to ever speak again?
16: No, when I realized what I'd said, I had to laugh with them, you know. And then everybody was, you know, quite hilarious. And yes. That was the end of my social stand on replacing workers.
9: John, that's a great start. That's a great word. Thank you for being humble here today with us. The word you got wrong. I have a couple of them. I want to go to my pal Greg, though. This is Greg Wheatley. We did a morning program. We had a lot of words that we misspoke, mispronounced. Greg, soundofmajesty.org. You need to sign up for Greg's monthly e-news, The People's Song. I get it in my email. It's really, really good. Greg, how you doing today?
17: Mr. Fabry.
9: I'll take it. I'll take Fabry.
17: Did I get that right?
9: You got it. Yeah.
17: I'm doing well. How about you?
9: Doing great now that I'm hearing your voice again. So what did anything come float to the surface, a word that you mispronounced?
17: Yes. Well, actually, first I want to say, was it John that was just on with you?
9: Yes.
17: That one made my day.
9: I knew it would.
17: We could just stop right there. That's a good one. Yes. So In my defense, though it's not a very good one, I was only about 19 years old. And I had just started in Christian radio in the great state of Michigan. And I was actually still being trained. I remember that the guy, you know, the regular announcer was sort of staying with me for a shift and helping me through things. And we did what is known in the business as rip and read, mm-hmm. which means, you know, you pull the news copy off the teletype and start to read. Well, I got to this word, and it had to do with some political story. And I said, I'm reading, I'm doing just fine. And all of a sudden, I get to this word. And to me, the word is communique. And so now spell it out. See, you know, it ends in a Q-U-E, right?
18: Right.
17: So I'm thinking communique. Now, I'm a guy who's had at least part of a college education at that point, and I should have known better. But little did I know, I learned later that it's actually communique. And it's actually still a little embarrassing to tell that story.
18: No, it's a hard word. Can you imagine coming from another language, you know, coming from China and trying to figure out how do you say that word with all of these? No, it's totally understandable. And you know, the first guy who taught me did the same thing when I was 16, 17, 18, whatever it was. And I sat down and I gave the station call letters. And the first station, since it was east of the Mississippi, was a W. And I said W and finished the call letters. And when the microphone went off, he said, here, I want to write this down for you. And he wrote the word double, D-O-U-B-L-E, and dash U. And he said, I want you to take this, and I want you to, you know, before you go on the air next time, you say this about 1,000 times, double U, double U. That's how you say that letter. And it changed my life, Greg. It changed my life.
17: It would. But then fast forward a few years and you get a president, right, by the name of George W. Bush. George W.
18: Who also said the word nuclear, and I'm not going to, you know, I think some of these things are regional. I think, you know, heard that and he never heard it nuclear. He heard nuclear, but in his head it was nuclear. And so that's just the way, I think that's what the mistake is for a lot of people. They can't hear the actual word because they have said it so much that way.
17: Well, now you're talking the language of my sisters my daughters, who absolutely say to me, Dad, you cannot pronounce the word P-E-N or P-I-N correctly. And I can't hear it. When I say it, it's like, well, okay, what do you write with, Dad? A pen. And they say, no, you said pin. And I said, well, what's the difference?
18: Yeah. I love this.
17: Both of my parents are from the South, and they claim that it's the leftover Southern accent, but I can't hear it. My ears will not let me hear it. So
18: One more thing with you. Do you remember we had the very first time we ever played a song, I think it was Shout to the Lord by Darlene Check. And on the log, because nobody knew how to say it, because it's spelled interesting. And on the log, do you remember how we pronounced that the very first time we played that song?
17: Wasn't it Zetch or something?
18: Yes,
17: like
18: it was. It's it. Z-E-T-C-H. So we said, that's Darlene Zetch. And immediately, within 30 seconds, we got a phone call from somebody. Hey, you knucklehead.
17: Yeah.
18: And I'm glad, because you want to say people's names correctly, right?
17: It was the Chicago area Hillsong representative said, "We're going to take you to court over there."
18: Great to hear your voice, Greg. Dr. Wheatley.
17: Thank you, Mr. Fabry, and I hope you have a great weekend.
18: We're going to do it, and there he is, Greg Wheatley again. Soundofmajesty.org. Sign up for that monthly e-news, the People's Song. Chris is in Champaign, Illinois. Near the University of Illinois, I believe. Hey, Chris, go right ahead.
19: Hey, thanks for having me on. And my word was island. And the short story, I was six or seven, living in Chicago, and I can't remember where. And my mom had me go to the local grocery store, and it was called Treasure Island. Mm-hmm. And it was right down the street and around the corner. And I walked down and went running around the corner, and I saw the store, and I read it as Treasure Is Land. And yes. So I kept walking. And I got to the next corner, and I believe there was a gentleman standing on the corner, and I just asked him, where's the store? And he said, turn around. It's right there. And he pointed not half a block away from where I was standing. And so that's my story.
18: Correct pronunciation and reading will send you good places. Will cause you to go in the right direction, right?
19: Absolutely. Absolutely.
18: And you at the time, see, I don't know how old you are, but you hadn't seen Gilligan's Island?
19: Well, see, that's the thing. We watched all of the old shows on WGN.
18: Okay.
19: And it still, for whatever reason, that day, it read Island. So, and I'd been to the store with my mom before. That's how I knew down the street and around the corner. But that day, it just didn't read the correct word. So, anyhow, that's
18: God bless you, Chris. Thank you for sharing. So, if you're just tuning in, we're having fun with words today. The word you mispronounced, Island, communique, I haven't given mine yet, albeit, albite. It's almost like we ought to come up with an albeit deli, you know, and a taste for everyone, albites deli. Marianne is on the line. Marianne, tell me your story.
20: Hi. Hi, Chris. Thanks for having me. When I was a little girl, I think I must have been learning to read, and I was probably, I don't know, 4 or 5. And my mom and I were working together on it, and I saw the word highlai, which is spelled J-A-I-A-L-A-I, and I pronounced it Jolly Ollie.
18: That's perfect. Jolly Ollie. You want to go ahead play some Jolly Ollie with me?
20: Exactly.
18: Oh, what did your mom do when you said that?
20: She just thought it was adorable. She used to tell me that story when I was older. I'm kind of a smarty pants, so she put me in my place with that one.
18: See, a lot of parents say, because I had one of my daughters, she's very smart and very literate, but when she was tiny, she knew how many syllables the word had, but she couldn't remember it. And so she was talking about her fingernails, that she was needed to cut her fingernails. And she said, I think, can you cut my, and she paused, and then she said, ninger balls. My ninger balls instead of fingernails. And we have laughed about that. And it's, you're right, it is so cute. Jolly Ollie, fingernails. God bless you, Marianne. Thanks a lot for coming on. Yeah, and Ryan mentioned, you know, we had Marianne on right after we mentioned Gilligan's Island. Juanita says, in college as a campus newspaper reporter, I was assigned to write an article on a professor who had completed his dissertation for his doctoral degree. When I approached him in public, I accidentally asked him if I could interview him on his dysentery. I'm sorry, Juanita. Honestly, not knowing the meaning of that word. And he smiled and said, come back and ask me when you know the correct word. Oh, no, if I were that professor, and I will never be, but if I were that professor, I would have just smiled and put my hand, you mean dissertation, right? You know, that would have been so much better. But it makes a great story. Juanita, that is, I don't know whether concubine or dysentery is better. Dean is in Florida. Dean, why did you call today?
21: Hey, Chris. We all have to have that humbling moment. I was a kid, probably 12 years old, standing before the church and very, very proud of myself because I had been called on to narrate the Christmas story. And I was doing really well up until we got to the point of the word espoused, meaning the betrothed wife of Joseph. And I referred to her as his exposed wife. I've been in ministry over 30 years, and there are still people that kid me about the exposed wife.
18: You're 12 years old. How old are you now?
21: 61.
18: Wow. That's like almost 50 years ago. And it's still, as soon as you said that, the feelings came back, didn't they?
21: Pretty much. It was always in fun.
18: Yeah. Yeah. But
21: you remember the first time I ever spoke in church.
18: Okay. But have you ever called here before, Dean? Have I ever talked with you before?
21: I have not.
18: Okay.
21: I listen almost every day, but I've never called.
18: That's it. This is the thing that got you to call, this humbling thing. And isn't it interesting that, you know, that exposed, espoused wound back there didn't keep you from then entering into what you've done all these years, which is ministry?
21: Yes, and the probably more humbling thing will be the fact that I'm a law enforcement chaplain for the Polk County Sheriff's Office here in the Tampa Bay area. And I'm sure there'll be at least a few of our personnel who will hear this and be more than willing to continue the tradition of ribbing me about it.
18: Yes, exactly. And asking you, hey, why don't you read this Christmas story for me?
21: Exactly.
18: Oh, you make Luke too great again there, Dean. Thank you. Thank you for doing what you're doing. And how did you get into the chaplaincy? Is that something that you had planned or just kind of fell into?
21: No, my intent was to be an FBI agent. That was my long-term goal. And my senior year of high school, the guy that was probably as close to a brother as I've ever had was murdered in the line of duty. And God used that to bring me into ministry. And I thought that would be a traditional ministry route. I did youth and different things. And he placed me working in a jail as a chaplain. And now he has moved for the last 20 years. I teach civics and government, and I do this bivocationally.
18: Wow. Oh, the things you learn from an innocuous little question like we're giving today. Dean, God bless you. Thank you for your ministry. And we'll have more coming up straight ahead. If you're on the line, hang on. All the lines are going right now with this word that you mispronounced today at the Radio Backyard Fence.
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1: If there's one thing we feel immediately, it's the power of prayer from you. 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And when I say us, I mean you and us. We only do this together. Thank you.
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25: 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There's a sin nature inside of us that all of us are born into. And when given enough rain, when we grow up, that sin nature will manifest itself. Theologians call it the depravity of man, that we are utterly broken. There's a depravity inside of us that we will constantly gravitate towards because we have the sin nature. Adam did not have the sin nature, but he fell and then got the sin nature. Thousands of years later, there was another man that was born without the sin nature. His name is Jesus.
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0: menacing giant with determination and courage. But David's journey to unshakable valor began with a profound belief in the promises of God. 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
2: This is Chris Fabry live on a Friday. Oh, I hope this is putting a smile on your face here today at the Radio Backyard Fence. But my guess is there's probably somebody listening who does not have a smile. And it's not because you don't like the program and you don't like the words that we're mispronouncing. It's that there's something going on in your family. There's a relationship that you're struggling with. And it might be a parent with an adult child. I've been telling you about Dr. Kathy Cook's book, Resolve Conflict and Find Peace and Hope with Adult Children, all this month. We need your support here before the end of August. A little short with the support. So if you could call us or click through, do that today. But I want to talk with another group of people, not just the parents with adult children. I want to talk to the adult children. Let me read you a couple of paragraphs from Dr. Kathy's book. Your parents may never ask you to forgive them. They may not be fully aware of how they've come across. You may not truly know how your aging parents view your relationship. They may appear satisfied, but they may not be, and do not have enough confidence or emotional maturity to do anything different from what they have been doing. Dear reader, or as I say, listener, if your relationship with your aging parents is not what you want it to be, or if you didn't get what you needed from them, I'm sorry. I grieve with you. One of the reasons I wrote this book is that I want the best for you. You will see it often in this book. To get something new, you must do something new. 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Anna is in Georgia. 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
3: Well, my stories are definitely regional traditions because I live in the foothills of the Appalachian Mountains. So the first word is, I was in my 20s and I was at a party and I didn't know a lot of people. But we were playing Pictionary. So I drew my card, and I read it. And I read, Chimera. Chimera. But then I thought, I was like, but I know that's what we call those cars, but I know that that's not really what they are. They're Camaros. So I'm standing there looking at it, and the people are waiting for me to draw. And I'm like, I'm really not sure. I'm really not sure what this, and they're just all looking at me. And I said, could I have a dictionary? And so somebody was trying to get me a dictionary. And right about that time, I was like, oh, it says camera. And so I go to the board and I'm like, never mind. I don't need a dictionary. And I, you know, trying to draw a camera. And I never said anything to anybody because I hardly knew anybody. And I thought, these people are probably going, what? Why does she have problem needing a dictionary for camera?
2: You know what that is, though, Anna? That is tension. That is you're feeling anxiety inside that you're not going to be able to know the word and everything. Because if you had just flashed that word in front of you and at some other time, you probably would have just come in there. But it's the same thing as if somebody puts you on the spot, tell me your favorite verse, you know, tell me John 3:16, boom, it's like, oh, I get all nervous because I think I'm going to say it wrong. And the fear comes in there. Oh,
3: right. Well, the second story is that I was reading a book. Now, I was probably in my late 30s, early 40s, and I was reading a book, and

0: one of my older brothers, who's very intelligent, was sitting in the room with me, and I was reading this book, and I came to this word, and I'm like, I've never seen this word before. And I was reading it, and I read the sentence, and I thought, And I was trying to figure out what it meant, and then I sounded it out, and I looked up at my brother, and I said, there's a word here. I've never heard this. And I said, it looks like it's, I spelled it out loud to him, and then I said, carry on, carry on. And he said, yeah, that's what Mama called charn. And so everybody around here in the region where I grew up, that's what they call like rotting flesh that, like, you know, vultures will eat is charn.
1: Yes.
0: But
1: charn.
0: It's carry on.
1: Really? C-A-R-R-I-O-N. Is that how you spell it?
0: I think so.
1: Okay.
0: Yeah, but I had never heard it pronounced that way because, you know, all my people always said charn.
1: I've never heard that, but I have now, and all because of you, Anna. Charn.
0: So if you ever come into the Dalton, Georgia area in the foothills of the Appalachians and you need to talk about something that, you know, buzzards might eat, you'll know to say charn and they'll understand what you mean.
1: Charn. Okay, so you just said another word, though, that a lot of people say differently, because you said Appalachian, and there's some who are a little further north who would say Appalachian.
0: Appalachian, right.
1: S-H or chun. Yeah. Yeah. Mm-hmm. And so there's and there's variants here. There, one of the words that I was going to bring up is from a fellow who's near you. His name is Steve Moore. He was on the program with Larry Burkett for many years and then with Rob West for a number of years. And Steve Moore called me up. I think it was either a voicemail or I think he called me up. And he said, Chris, there's a word that you're saying that you're mispronouncing. You're saying it wrong. I said, well, you know, I'm all ears. Of course, I got my backup. You know, Steve, you know how long I've been doing this. And what is the word? It's only five letters. It's five letters. Okay, what? How do you say A-N-G-S-T? A-N-G-S-T. And I said, angst. And he said, it's not angst. It's angst. It's a hard A or angst. And I thought, well, I could say it however I want, Steve. And then I started listening to people say this. And with that, as well as going to the dictionary, there are some that will say angst is an acceptable pronunciation, but that the main pronunciation is angst. And so, upon Steve's recommendation, I decided I'm going to change the way that I'm saying this word. And every time I come to it now, there's this neural pathway of angst that I have. I think it's because it just feels more of highfalutin to me, you know, to say angst. Because angst says, it just sounds, you're mad about something. But that's what the word is about. You know, anger, angst. There's the same kind of root that's in there. So I learned something new from my pal, Steve. And Steve, if you're listening, thank you. And I have no angst against you for correcting me. Stephanie is on the line. Hi, Stephanie. Go right ahead.
2: Okay. So I had just graduated from college and I thought I knew things. And we had just moved up in the church from like the college Sunday school class to like the adult Sunday school class. So now I'm in with the adults. I'm feeling very big. And the gentleman who is teaching the class is doing his intro, and he's talking about having recently been on a trip to London and that they went to Harrods with a D, and thinking I know things. I'm smart, and I'm going to be super helpful. I raise my hand in front of God and everybody and say, I think that's pronounced Harrah's. And the kindness of all of the adults in the class to not laugh or make snide comments or be rude, because Harrah's is definitely not a high-end department store in London.
1: Right.
2: It is a casino in Las Vegas. So that taught me a very important lesson about how and when to try to correct people, because you could be wrong.
1: Yes. Yes. And then, but you said something really important, and it was that they had the right, or they could have, you know, cast aspersion or looked at or laughed, chittered, whatever, but they didn't do that. What did that tell you about those people?
2: They were very kind, and they also understood the difference between being a young person and having a few more years and not needing to show off that you're smarter than everybody else. Yes. And it was a good lesson. It was a very good lesson.
1: I'm glad you called, Stephanie, because there's somebody who needed, somebody's going to encounter someone who has this thing, and you can either laugh or kind of hold it back and then go into it to a teaching moment if that's, you know, what you need to do. There's another person online who said, when I was in middle school, my youth group was working our way through R.C. Sproul's Following Christ. It was my turn to read, and I encountered the word irate. I'd never heard it spoken before. Though as a reader, I'd seen it several times. I knew what it meant and didn't think anything of plowing ahead. I pronounced it irat instead of irate. And the entire group of my peers, who were sometimes friends, sometimes not so much, made fun of me for days. She became irate. She became irat. And here's the kicker. I still struggle with the shame of being mocked as a preteen for mispronouncing a word I'd never heard before. And that comes back to what I said at the beginning of the program. Some of the most intelligent people I know have mispronounced words or church fathers' names because they have never heard them before. It's not that they don't know who they are or what the word means. It means they just haven't heard it so that they can pronounce it correctly. And look at how laughing, you know, if you laugh with someone about the concubine or the island, going past the island and turning around and saying, oh, that's how you spell it. You laugh with them. It's totally good. If you laugh at, it puts you above that other person. And all of the ground is level here because we all make mistakes. And that is so important to remember. And as we go into our final segment, I just want to say on this program, it was a year ago, and all the lines were going. There were so many people who were calling in because this just touched a nerve. Not about the words. I think it was deeper than the words. And we'll hear more. Let's take a quick break. We continue with Chris Fabry Live on Moody Radio straight ahead.
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1: 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Thanks a lot for listening today. I hope you're going to have a great weekend and that you'll come back on Monday, because I'm a big fan, a new fan of Charles Spurgeon. I've heard about Spurgeon. I've read his quotes. There's a new book out about his life that you have to hear about. And we'll talk about it coming up on Monday. I mentioned a little earlier, August is waning, W-A-N-I-N-G. 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Nora is in Michigan. Nora, tell me the word you mispronounced.
11: Well, one time I was talking to an adult, and I meant to say, I wanted to say Napoleon, but I said Napoleon.
1: I like that.
11: Yeah. But another one that was really funny was that I was talking to a friend's dad who I hadn't seen in a while. And he had grown a mustache, and I found it looked really nice. I told him that, well, I wanted to tell him that he looked distinguished, but I told him he looked extinguished.
1: Well, maybe that too, right?
11: It was really funny.
1: That is great. Okay, lightning round. Nora, thank you. We're going to another Marianne. Marianne, the word you mispronounced.
12: This was in like seventh grade speech class in high school. And it was a small town, so we had seventh, eighth, and ninth, and tenth graders, and there was a lot of older people in the class. And I was doing my speech on being able to be cremated. And okay. I talked with the funeral director, got all my stuff together. And when I went to do the speech, there was a question and answer session. They said, well, what do you do when it happens at the end when you're cremated? What do they do with the ashes? And I said, well, they give them to you like in a box, but then you can purchase. And instead of saying urn, I said urine. I felt like everybody in the class looked and was like, what did you say? I felt so embarrassed, but I tell you, it really kind of changed my thing of like really paying attention to words and how, you know, they're spelled and everything. And it was kind of like, I actually got a little better at being talking in public because of it.
1: Really?
12: After that. Cause I'm like, how much more can you mess up on a word in front of a class?
1: And well, all you have to do is add an I and an E, you know, it's there.
12: And I saw the I and the E. I saw it because I wrote it down. But when I glanced at it, it was urine.
1: Yeah.
12: And I'm like, oh my gosh, no, that's not what you're doing.
1: It's interesting. I think there's something in the brain, you know, that happens there that adds the letter or can't see. And that was another one of my words. I'll do another program on my other word because I want a lightning round. Tammy in Indiana. Tammy, go.
13: Well, hello, Chris Fabry or Fabry. I couldn't help that. I'm sorry. First time caller. My husband and I listen to your show all the time. The word that he's coming in the back door now, the word that I struggle with the most, and he corrects me all the time. Let me see if I can get it out right, is the word sword.
1: Sword.
13: I pronounce the word sword as the word sword.
1: Sword. Of course you do. It's S word, right?
13: I'm 63 years old. And to this day, when I read scripture, I read it as sword. instead of sword.
1: Yes. And, can you hear that though? See, your husband can hear it and can correct you.
13: I don't hear it when I say it, but I know it's sword, but I read it as sword.
1: Sword.
13: Every time that I read it, it comes out sword, but I know, or sword, but I know it's sword as in sword, you know, like a long knife.
1: Sword of the spirit. Yeah.
13: Yes.
1: Absolutely. Tammy, I get exactly what you're saying. And that, and, you know, hopefully your husband smiles at you when he corrects you. Sword. And, but you look at that word, especially if the English is not your first language, you look at sword and it's like sword, you know, how do you say that? Lightning round, Jim in Tennessee. Jim, go.
14: Our oldest son used to pronounce when he was younger, the long, thin pasta as pisgetti.
1: We had kids who did the same thing. What is it about that SP at the beginning of the word that is hard to pronounce? I don't know what it is. Pisgetti.
14: Yeah. And I had my cousin went to Quebec and he's getting a rental car, and they told him there'll be a bus around to pick you up. It says Bouget. And so he said he stood there and watched, and here came Alamo and Hertz and several others. And finally he went back in and said, what's the name of that? He says, Bouget. He said, I haven't seen it. They said, it's been around several times. How do you spell it? Budget.
1: That's it. You are the reason why we did this program, Jim. God bless you, friend. Thank you. Rita says the word is orangutan. I pronounced it orange-a-tan and inquired as to what it was. My friend Kelly from West Virginia, Chester drawers. What are those Chester drawers? They're a chest of drawers. Growing up, we had a Kelvinator brand refrigerator, so my sister and I thought we had a refrigerator in the kitchen. Clayton says, Tucson, Arizona. What happens with the C? Why isn't it Tuscany? You say the sea. Why not? Oh, Rick Whitmer. Rick says he had a college professor say, you've got to say your name correctly. It's W-H. Let's hear the H. Whitmer. Thank you, friend, for listening. Have a great weekend. Chris Fabry Live is a production of Moody Radio, a ministry of Moody Bible Institute.
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19: 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And money is one of God's training tools. 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
24: Someone asked the atheist, the Englishman, Bertrand Russell, what he would do if, to his great surprise, he met God after death and was asked why he had not believed in God. Russell replied, I would look God straight in the eye and say, not enough evidence. Really? Well, let's look at some of the evidence. First, we want to consider evolution and then creation.
23: Welcome to The Verdict, featuring the Bible teaching of Pastor John Monroe. If you attended any secular educational institution, you've been taught the theory of evolution. But when we take an honest look at the evidence, is that what the facts suggest? Today, we're considering the evidence of our origin as we continue our new series called What Would You Ask God? Now, with the lesson titled Creation or Evolution, here's Pastor John Monroe.
0: What do you believe about the origin of our universe? Where did everything come from? How did it all begin? We have just started a new series about God. Questions about God and questions we would like to ask God. Last time, we thought of the existence of God. And today we're thinking of the origin of the universe. Do you believe in direct creation of the universe by a supreme being? Or do you believe in evolution? I've decided to tackle this question, but as I do so, I must make it clear that I'm not a scientist. I do, however, like to assess evidence. So, I invite you to consider both sides of this fundamental question. Let's see what the evidence suggests. As always, the verdict is yours. Creation or evolution?
24: Genesis 1, verse 1. In the beginning, God created the heavens and the earth. And the earth was formless and void, and darkness was over the surface of the deep. And the Spirit of God was moving over the surface of the waters. Then God said, "Let there be light." And there was light. Creation or evolution? At the end of this message, I want you to answer this question. Where does the evidence point most convincingly? I am a Christian, a follower of Jesus Christ. So with millions of Christians down through the centuries, I affirm the Apostles' Creed. I believe in God the Father, Almighty, Creator of heavens and earth. So I believe in creation, not evolution. However, that doesn't mean I've never considered evolution. Other than my seminary training, all of my formal education was at secular institutions where I was taught evolutionary theory. Armed with our microscopes, we studied the amoeba, the paramecium, other simple organisms until finally we were each handled our scalpel to dissect first the earthworm, one of the easier ones to do. Then we were given a cockroach. I don't know if you've ever tried to dissect a cockroach, but it was then I realized, to great disappointment of my parents, that surgery was not my profession, the cockroach. But we were told, working up the evolutionary scale, then we were given a dogfish. Remember revealing its amazing semicircular canals in its head, as some of you will remember, I'm sure, or have done. Then we were given a frog, and then finally, a big, plump, white rat that we were going to dissect and learn all about. All of the evidence, so we were told, pointed unmistakably to Darwin's theory of evolution. But I, for one, was unconvinced. I'm not an expert in evolution, nor am I a scientist. But this question, creation or evolution, is not just for scientists. It's one of the most fundamental, one of the most important questions that any of us can consider. How did we as human beings arrive on planet Earth? Did we evolve from a single organism, or is there an all-powerful creator God who in the beginning created the heavens and the earth? Creation or evolution? Although 92% of Americans, we're told, believe in God, atheistic evolution is the prevailing theory in our public schools, in our universities, and throughout the media. The current edition of Newsweek, September 11, there's an article on the new naysayers, Richard Dawkins, Sam Harris, and Daniel Dennett, who are producing new books, aggressively attacking those who believe in God. I quote from the article, "Armed with evolutionary psychology and influenced by the 9/11 attacks, these authors treat belief in God as a superstition the modern world can no longer afford." There we have it. Aggressive attacks on those who believe in God. What is your response to such statements? John Calvin said, "A dog barks when his master is attacked. I would be a coward if I saw that God's truth was attacked and yet would remain silent." As Christians, we must not be silent. We must be ready and willing to respond to attacks. such as are being mounted by Dawkins and others. Someone asked the atheist, the Englishman, Bertrand Russell, what he would do if, to his great surprise, he met God after death and was asked why he had not believed in God. Russell replied, I would look God straight in the eye and say, not enough evidence. Really? Well, let's look at some of the evidence. First, we want to consider evolution and then creation. This is the second message in the series, What Would You Ask God? We appreciate you coming. We ask that you invite others as we deal with these important subjects. Last week, the question was, does God exist? Today, the question is, creation or evolution? Let's consider evolution. What is evolution? Evolution believes in change over time. Darwinism maintains that life on Earth originated from a single-celled organism and then progressed onwards and upwards in ever-increasing complexity to culminate in man himself. Darwin, Charles Darwin, who for a short time attended my alma mater, Edinburgh University in Scotland, in 1871, Darwin wrote The Descent of Man. In that, he wrote, I quote, the main conclusion here arrived at is that man is descended from some less highly organized form, evolution. Here's a typical PBS Nova presentation promoting evolution, I quote, the first organized form of primitive life was a tiny protozoan. Millions of protozoa populated the ancient seas. These early organisms were completely self-sufficient in their seawater world. They moved about their aquatic environment, feeding on bacteria and other organisms. They were covered with hundreds of tiny whipping hairs called cilia and flagella that made movement possible. From these one-celled organisms evolved all life on Earth. That's evolution. Evolution explains then that we were created by blind and purposeless material processes, a combination of chance events and impersonal natural laws. The cosmos, the universe for the evolution is a closed system of material causes and effects that can never be influenced by anything outside of nature. What's God? God's a product of the human imagination. God, as Dawkins and others are saying, is a form of superstition and has no place in our modern scientific technological world. God is a throwback to a pre-scientific age. Now, what was some of the evidence for evolution? I don't know what you were taught, but I'm sure many of you, like me, learned about the beak sizes of finches on isolated islands. The beaks of the finches, we were told, changed over time because of the particular environment, particularly drought. And this was said to be evidence of evolution. Evolution is change over time. Another example we were told about was moths over time changing from white to gray. Gray moths, as the experiment was carried out in England, blended in well with their sooty and grimy environment. And these moths that were gray rather than white were more likely to be seen and eaten by their natural predators. These are examples of change over time. Birds' beaks, the color of moths changing, adapting to their environment. In these cases, Darwinian evolution seems to be supported by scientific data. Although, apparently, the moth experiment has been seriously questioned as to how it was carried out. But microevolution, which I've just described, microevolution must be distinguished from macroevolution. It is true that for population of finches and islands, it's possible for different characteristics of a species to be developed based on the environment, based on inbreeding and mutation. We know that, for example, with dogs. There's all kinds of varieties of dogs. And through breeding, through the environment, one can breed a large dog or a small dog or a dog that's quiet or a dog that's fierce and so on. But this is microevolution, change taking place within individual species. In the experiment about the size of the beaks of finches, please note that the finches always stayed finches. And in fact, which I wasn't told when I was at school, but which I now understand, after the drought, the average beak size of the finches returned to normal. But explaining how variation occurs within these limits is vastly different from saying that natural selection and random forces can change and in fact create organisms that were not already in existence. Macroevolution is the belief that life comes from non-life by random processes over millions of years becoming increasingly complex by mutations and natural selection. That's evolution. That's macroevolution, a belief in the creation of a whole new gene pool from an entirely different structure. Major mutations then from one type of organism to another. And so when people talk about evolution, they're really talking about macroevolution. This is Darwinism, believing that amphibians or modern fish descended from an ancestral fish, that reptiles descended from amphibian ancestors, that birds and mammals descended separately from reptile ancestors, and finally human beings and modern apes, that we have a common similar ancestor. Where is the evidence for macroevolution? Well, if Darwinism is true, one would expect to establish this, at least in part, by the fossil evidence. If one species evolved into another, we'd expect to find a lot of transitional forms, the missing links. It's widely assumed that there are a vast number of these transitional fossils of numerous extinct species. These transitional forms, I think we'd all agree, if they existed, would support evolution. If it's true that one species is evolving over a period of time to another, one would expect to find the transitional forms in the fossil evidence. Darwin himself acknowledged that he had found no fossil evidence for his theory, but said that these transitional forms, these missing links, would be found. Have they been found? No. Although there's been an enormous amount of fossil hunting, the fossil record today looks much as it did in Darwin's time. For example, the Cambrian explosion, that is what's called biology's Big Bang of 600 million years ago, has no trace of these transitional forms that Darwinism requires. The fossil record reveals that plants and animals have been organized from the very outset into distinct groups. Birds remain birds. Animals remain animals, and so on. The missing links are still missing. The required proof of the transitional forms, simply put, is just not there. Now, Stephen Jay Gould, now deceased, was a famous Harvard paleontologist, and he wrote extensively in defense of evolution. He described, quote, the extreme rarity, now this is from an evolutionist, but he has the honesty to admit it, the extreme rarity of transitional forms in a fossil record, he said it is a trade secret of paleontology. Now in Newsweek on June 3, 2002, in an article in appreciation of Gould, the writer said this, I quote, now this was Newsweek, this is not Christianity Today, this is Newsweek. Writing in the middle of the 19th century, Charles Darwin anticipated that the fossil record, which was just beginning to be deciphered, would eventually reveal a gradual progression from ancestral species to their descendants. But after 150 years of digging, most of these transitional organisms are still missing. The missing links are missing. They're just not there. Rather than regard this as an embarrassment, Gould and Eldredge suggested, why not accept it as the norm? Species appear on the scene relatively quickly and exist for long stretches and relative stability before dying out and being replaced by something else. They called this new theory they had devised, punctuated equilibrium. Isn't that amazing? Here is one of the world-renowned paleontologists and evolutionists having to admit the absence of transitional fossil forms. Simply put, transitional forms are not found where the fossil evidence is the most plentiful. And rather than accepting that these transitional forms simply don't exist, Gould and others propose a new theory. But the problem is, punctuated equilibrium trying to explain why there are no transitional forms is just that, it is just a theory. One scholar writes, quote, "It must be the only theory, punctuated equilibrium, it must be the only theory put forth in the history of science which claims to be scientific, but then explains why evidence for it can't be found." Gould says, yeah, I've got to admit, there are no transitional forms. The reason there are no transitional forms, I'm going to suggest, is this punctuated equilibrium theory. Well, where's the evidence for it? You're a scientist. Where's the evidence? Well, there is no evidence for it. Evolution. Now let's consider creation. Turn in your Bibles to the book of Romans, Romans chapter 1. A brief consideration of the theory of evolution. Let's now consider creation. Our question is creation or evolution. The scriptures say that the evidence for a creator God is seen in the very evident, is seen in the very universe. Bertrand Russell is saying very smartly, if there is a God, I'm going to say to God, the reason I didn't believe in you, God, is that there is not enough evidence. Paul, the apostle, is going to say that is preposterous. There is abundant evidence for God. Romans 1, verse 18. Incidentally, this is how Paul begins his exposition of the gospel, which Romans is all about. "For the wrath of God is revealed from heaven against all ungodliness and unrighteousness of men who suppress the truth in unrighteousness." In what way does man suppress the truth? Verse 19. "Because that which is known about God is evident within them, for God made it evident to them." The existence of a God is evident to people. God made it evident. You say, how did he make it evident? Verse 20. "For since the creation of the world, his invisible attributes, his eternal power and divine nature have been clearly seen, being understood through what has been made, so that they are without excuse." The creation of God is evidence that there is a God. His, the writer says, Paul, the invisible attributes, God's eternal power, his divine nature are clearly seen in what God has made. So consider, first of all, the size of our universe. Genesis 1, verse 1, "In the beginning, God created the heavens and the earth." In his book, A Brief History of Time, Stephen Hawking, the British scientist and atheist, describes Earth as a medium-sized planet orbiting around an average star in the outer suburbs of an ordinary spiral galaxy. I like that. Notice what he's saying. He's writing as a scientist. He's describing our Earth, tiny, tiny Earth, in the huge cosmos, in the huge universe. He said it's a medium-sized planet orbiting around an average star. What's the average star that Earth orbits around? The sun, which is a million times the size of Earth. It's pretty big, isn't it? But he says, this is in the outer suburbs of an ordinary spiral galaxy. What is our ordinary spiral galaxy? Milky Way. We are part of the Milky Way. It says Hawking, from a scientific standpoint, as you think of the size of the universe, the Milky Way is just an ordinary spiral galaxy. Well, what size is this particular galaxy? It is 621,000 million miles across. But as far as the universe is concerned, it's just an ordinary galaxy. Our galaxy, the Milky Way, contains 100,000 million stars. That's quite a galaxy, isn't it? But from a scientific point of view, as we think of the size of the universe, it's just an ordinary one, and our planet is somewhere on the suburbs of this ordinary spiral galaxy. And the Milky Way is just one galaxy. How many galaxies are there? We don't really know, but there's millions of galaxies. What's the size of our universe? It is mind-blowing. The size of our universe. Just think of it. The Bible says that we have a sense of eternity in our hearts, that God has put a sense of eternity in our hearts. We're spiritual beings.
2: Don't you experience that sense of eternity when you look out at the night sky and see the tiny stars suspended in the blackness of space? Don't you have that sense of eternity when you look at the expanse of the ocean? Or that sense of eternity as you look at the sinking red sun going down in the west against the backdrop of a spectacular sunset? Don't you feel very, very puny? Don't you have a sense that there must be something more to life than our fleeting existence on this tiny planet which is just like a speck of sand in our huge universe, and you are one of 6 billion people on this planet? Makes you really small, doesn't it? Makes you really tiny. Makes you really wonder that how on earth can you be the center of the universe? Mark Twain and Huckleberry Finn said, we had the sky up there all speckled with stars, and we used to lay on our backs and look up at them and discuss about whether they was made or only just happened. The stars, the universe, made or just happened? Creation or evolution? In this huge universe, our small planet of Earth is just at the right distance from the sun and the other planets. If we're closer to the sun, we'd burn up. If we're further away, we would freeze. Because Earth's orbit is nearly circular, the slightly elliptical shape means that we enjoy quite a narrow range of temperature, which is important to life. The speed of the rotation of the Earth on its axis, completing one turn every 24 hours, means that the sun warms our planet evenly. What does the size, not to speak of the order of our universe, point to? What do you think? Creation or evolution?
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0: Well, what's your verdict? This question of creation or evolution is very important. Many of you, like myself, were taught evolution at school. Others of you, no doubt, were taught creation by your parents or your church, or have come to these conclusions on your own. Of course, if you don't believe in God, you can't believe in creation by God. But how can something come from nothing? Why is there something at all? Join me next time as we continue to think of creation or evolution. As always, the verdict is yours.
3: 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I'm Michelle Davies. Today's program with Pastor John Monroe was produced and sponsored by Calvary Church in Charlotte, North Carolina.
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9: Turn to me and be gracious to me, for I am lonely and afflicted. The troubles of my heart are enlarged. 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Psalm 25:16-17. This is Praying Through Scripture. I'm Christina Hannon. I wish that the cry of this psalm wasn't so relevant to my life, but it is. David cries, I'm lonely, I'm afflicted, and the troubles of my heart are enlarged. I felt that, and maybe you have too. And in the moment of those feelings and troubles, David asks both for God to bring him out of his distresses and to experience more of God himself. Would you pray with me? Father, you are gracious and kind, and we know that you are not far from us in our distress, because you are everywhere at all times, filling all places. But we pray for you to turn to us. And we don't mean in a spatial sense, because we know that you're already there. We mean in your gracious action toward us. God, help us. Comfort us. Father, we are all carrying different troubles today. Some of us, loneliness, pressure, burdens for people we love, physical needs. We ask you, Lord, bring us out of it. But while we are here, remind us that we're not alone and that you are for us. It's in Jesus' name we pray. Amen. Thank you for joining me today. Until next time, keep delighting in God and seeking his face.
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26: The saying, you are what you eat. There's an equally true expression about the mind. What you think is what you become. Today on Turning Point, Dr. David Jeremiah helps you implement a healthy change of mindset to provide a positive outlook and a fulfilling future. Listen as David concludes his special message, "You are not what you think you are, but what you think you are."
1: And that's exactly true, isn't it? As you think about things, you become what you think about. And if you want to move in a new direction, you have to change your mind about what's happening. And I hope you've listened carefully to what we've said so far from this

0: not perfect, like any nation's not perfect. But the Bible gives us pretty clear direction about how we should line up with Israel. And I've written about it in this book, and I want you to have it. It's yours for the asking when you send a gift of any size today. This is the last day this book will be available in this way, and we want to make sure you have your copy. So be sure and ask for it when you send your gift today. We are talking about how we think. And what does the Bible say about that? The Bible has a lot to say about our mind. The Bible tells us that we are to seek to have the mind of Christ. Proverbs says, let this mind be in you, which was also in Christ Jesus. Do we have the mind of Christ? Are we developing the right kind of thinking? Here's more of that from the book of Proverbs as we take part two of You Are Not What You Think You Are, But What You Think You Are.
1: Benjamin Warfield, who was a great scholar who taught for 34 years at Princeton Seminary, he pleaded with his students never to exchange the mind for the heart or the heart for the mind. This is the greatest statement I've ever read about this controversy. He said, sometimes we hear it said that 10 minutes on your knees will give you a truer, deeper, more operative knowledge of God than 10 hours over your books. Why should you turn from God when you turn to your books, or feel that you must turn from your books in order to turn to God? Put your heart into your studies. Do not merely occupy your mind with them, but put your heart into them. They will bring you daily and hourly into the very presence of God. What a great instruction for students. The Bible says that when we study, we should put our heart into it. And when we worship, we should put our mind into it, that we should not play this game of the dichotomy which says it's the heart versus the mind. It's both. Listen again to the commandment. You shall love the Lord your God with all your heart and soul and mind. In other words, with all that you are, you're to love the Lord your God. That's the priority of a devoted mind. But then there's the priority of a dedicated mind. Did you ever read these verses from Philippians and Corinthians? Philippians 2:5, let this mind be in you, which was also in Christ Jesus. Or, who has known the mind of the Lord that he may instruct him, but we have the mind of Christ. To have the mind of Christ does not mean that we are infallible and we start playing God. To have the mind of Christ means to look at life through the Savior's point of view. Looking at life through his values and the desires in his mind. It means to think God's thoughts and not think as the world thinks. Now stop again and think with me about the power of your mind. The dizzying potential of the human mind reaches its apex in the possibility of possessing the mind of Christ through the ministry of the Holy Spirit. A possibility affirmed by Paul when he said, we have the mind of Christ. No computer will ever be able to think God's thoughts, nor will any device ever be able to know the heart of God or do his works, but the mystery which resides between our ears has this capacity. It was created for this very purpose, to have the mind of Christ, a dedicated mind. What about the third one, the priority of a disciplined mind? 1 Peter 1:13. Therefore, gird up the loins of your mind and be sober and rest your hope fully upon the grace that is to be brought to you at the revelation of Jesus Christ. And 2 Corinthians 10:5 puts it this way, casting down arguments and every high thing that exalts itself against the knowledge of God, bring every thought into captivity to the obedience of Christ. The disciplined mind. First of all, 1 Peter says we're to gird up the loins of our minds. When soldiers would go to war, they would take their long flowing robes and tuck their robes into the belt that went around them so that the robe wouldn't get in the way of their ability to move quickly in the battle. And Peter uses that to give us a picture of how we're to deal with our minds. It all is about focus. We're to get rid of the extraneous things, the things that get in our way, and focus our minds. Be proactive about the use of your mind. Don't be just kind of mindless, just letting whatever happen. But remember, the screen of your mind is totally under your control, and there are choices you can make. And the Bible says you're to bring every thought into captivity unto Christ. That seems like an unreasonable and impossible task. But let us not be discouraged by the fact that it is a goal that is very high, but let it motivate us to say,

0: that as much as it's possible for me, I'm going to have a controlling interest in what crosses my mind. I'm not going to feed my mind with things that will be destructive to me or will not be positive or beneficial to me. Oswald Chambers wrote, "God will not make me think like Jesus. I have to do it by myself. I have to bring every thought into captivity to the obedience of Christ." Now, let me just stop for a moment and say, in this culture, when we are bombarded by so many impulses from so many different places, this is much more difficult than it's ever been in any culture in the history of the world. And it is not something that will happen naturally. It will take action on our part, discipline on our part. I don't know if you remember this. When I was growing up, this really dates me, but I remember when television kind of came along. My father was a pastor. My father was really concerned about TV, even though the one we had was so small, you had to be almost sitting right on top of it to see it, and it was all fuzzy. I remember that. Every time a commercial came on, especially if it was a beer commercial or a cigarette commercial, my father would get up and either turn the channel or turn the volume down. We didn't have remote controls back then. But as time went along and things got a little bit more relaxed, we who were the children, we became the remote controls. Dad would say, "Turn that off. Turn that off. Come on, turn it off." He didn't want that stuff going through our mind. He didn't want us to be impacted by the commercials that were on TV that he thought could be hurtful to us. Now, how many of you know we've come a long way from that? I mean, the commercials we got on TV right now are not fit for anybody to see, some of them, let alone children. I've always been impressed with my kids. We have them at our house a lot, and I never have talked to them about this, but they are so protective over what our grandchildren are allowed to watch on TV. And sometimes I'm watching a mystery or something and they'll come in and Don will say, "You gotta turn that off. We don't want kids to be watching mysteries at their age." That's kind of a picture of how we have to function with our minds, isn't it? We have to decide, you know, obviously the internet is a real big problem today. You'd be better off not to have the internet than to be brought into some of the filth that is available on the internet. You'd be better off, if that's an issue with you, just to disconnect it and say, "I don't need it." But what the Bible is saying is that if we're going to have a mind that's devoted to God, it's going to have some discipline behind it. You can't just float along and let stuff happen. You got to stop and say, "This mind that I have, that God has given me, is the most incredible thing that He's given me beside my salvation. And it is worth spending some moments and thoughts about how you're going to program that mind as you go forward." The priority of a disciplined mind. Notice number four, the priority of a determined mind. Colossians 3:2. "Set your mind," says, "on things above, not on things on the earth." This is just a further development of the previous principle. We discipline our minds by an act of determination. We have the power to set our minds. We train our minds to think Christianly. And in many instances, we can determine not only what enters our mind, but what is not allowed to enter our mind. Thinking Christianly is more than just that. Thinking Christianly is the substance and spirit of what it means for the follower of Christ to grow in the mind of Christ. Think about this for a moment. Isn't it absurd to affirm that Jesus Christ is the Lord of all, that He's Alpha and Omega, our Creator, our Redeemer, our Judge, the source and guide and goal of all there is, and then not allowing Him to be Lord over our minds and our thinking? We as evangelicals, we get all excited about all the new things in the gospel, the new birth, new people, new powers, but we got to go back and put in the missing component, and that is a new mind. Nowhere is the Lordship of Christ and the power of gospel more needed today than in the renewing power of the Christian mind. Do you know that you can be a Christian going to heaven, absolutely forgiven, and if you don't take initiative, you can be a Christian with a secular mind that sees everything as the world sees it, even though Jesus Christ is living in your heart. I would say that the vast majority of evangelicals tend toward that as opposed to devoting their minds to the Lord Jesus Christ. Then there's the priority of a discerning mind, number five. In Philippians 4:8, we see that word again. "Finally, brethren, whatever things are true, whatever things are noble, whatever things are just, whatever things are pure, whatever things are of a good report, if there is any virtue, if there is anything praiseworthy, meditate or think on these things." Now, put that verse in context. Paul is trying to help people who are struggling with anxiety and worry. He's already told them that one of the things they need to do in order to overcome that is to pray. And he tells them that if they will pray, God will hear them and he will answer them. But he doesn't end with the prayer. He says, after you pray, there's one more thing you need to do, and that is you need to get involved in what you allow to happen in your mind. And he gives them a list of characteristics that should be the judge on the kind of things we try to think about. And you can go through them. You've seen them before. I've preached on them before. It is simply saying, according to Paul, worry and anxiety can be exchanged for the peace of God through the powerful process of thinking the right thoughts. Read this any way you like. It cannot be teaching us anything else that if we meditate on the right things, it gives us the best opportunity to overcome the evil things that the enemy would come to distract us. Now, let me tell you what not to do. If you have a problem thinking wrong thoughts, you don't say, well, I'm not going to think about that anymore. I'm not going to think about that anymore. I am not going to think about that anymore. So what are you doing? You're thinking about it anymore. You're laughing because you know I'm exactly right. The best way to get rid of bad thoughts is to replace them with good thoughts, to flush them out with good thoughts. If you ever have seen anybody go through dialysis, this is a good picture of it. They take the blood that has not been purified by an effective kidney, and they run it through a machine, and they purify that blood, and they run it back into the human body. The Bible tells us that the way we deal with evil thoughts and difficult thoughts and anxious thoughts is to replace them with the thoughts that are judged by the principles of the Word of God. And then finally, the last one, and this is the one I get most excited about because it's the what do you do now one. It's the priority of a developing mind. Romans 12:2. Listen to this. And do not be conformed to this world, but be transformed by the renewing of your mind, that you may prove what is that good and acceptable, perfect will of God. What is the renewing of your mind? Paul says that by the renewing of our minds, we are transformed. That when we take this seriously, the way that we allow our mind to be programmed will be the difference between whether we are conformed to the world, pressed into the mold of the world, or we are transformed to live beyond the world. The renewing of our minds. The Holy Spirit has chosen to achieve the transformation of the believer through the process of renewing his mind. When I talk about transformation, I mean growth in godliness. It doesn't happen without the mind. In other words, the outer transformation of what we become is affected by the inner transformation of our mind. This means that the Holy Spirit uses the Word of God to transform us by changing the way we think through the input of the Scripture. That's what David meant in the Psalms when he said, "Thy word have I hidden in my heart, that I might not sin against thee." In other words, David said, the way I keep from sinning is I have filled my mental computer with the Word of God, and I allow that Word of God to stay there in my mind, to dwell in my mind, and it is that which keeps me from doing things that I do not desire to do. In his letter to the Ephesians and the Colossians, Paul speaks about this renewing process. In Ephesians 4, he talks about being renewed in the spirit of your mind. And in Colossians chapter 3, he talks about the new man who is renewed in knowledge according to the image of him who created him. Now listen, if we cooperate and we choose to cooperate with the Holy Spirit and we say, "Lord God, I'm going to read your word today and use your word to change me, to transform me, to renew me." To be renewed means that you jettison some old thoughts and replace them with some new ones. You renew your mind. The way you used to think before you became a Christian is not sufficient for the Christian walk. You need a new way of thinking. And how do you gain that new way of thinking? You gain the new way of thinking through the renewal process that comes when you input God's word into your heart and mind. The only way to prevent the outward shape of our life from being fashioned by the world is to take care that the inward spirit of our being is being transformed by the renewing of our mind. I've tried to think, is there any other way for this to happen? And I can't imagine that there is. You say, I want to be a better Christian. I want to walk with the Lord. I want to have a more godly life. That's a goal that we all have. Well, the way that works is not by coming to church, although I'm glad you do that. It's not by going to a discipleship class or even getting in a small group. The way you are changed according to the Word of God, you are transformed through the renewing of your mind, which comes from the Word of God. So we read in Colossians 3:16, let the Word of Christ dwell in you richly in all wisdom and teaching and admonishing one another. Our minds are far more important, you see, than we are often led to believe. And today we have learned that God's priority for our mind is that it be devoted and dedicated to Him, disciplined and determined and discerning about what it does in our life. And we've discovered that there's a process that God uses to accomplish all of this. It is the very developing and renewing of our mind, every day being changed because of the Word of God that is being absorbed into our inner being. Isn't that the way it is? You got to pump God's Word into your heart. You say, well, how do you do that? Well, friends, if you don't get it, we got so many tools now that we've never had before, don't we? You can listen to the Word of God. You can read the Word of God in all kinds of different translations and paraphrases. You can memorize the Word of God, all kinds of memory programs available. Over the internet, you can find ways to take the Word of God and constantly be pouring it through your mind and your heart. That's what God expects us to do. And He tells us that if we allow that process to happen, it will begin to change the way that we think and the way that we function. We will literally be coming more and more into the mind of Christ through the renewing of the Word of God. We do some traveling in the fall between Sundays. And I don't know which hotel room we were in, but I remember that turned on The Rescue from Chile. You know, that got a lot of airtime. And it was played on a lot of stations, every network. I found out there were 2,500 journalists in Chile to cover this event. And we were all captivated by the rescue of this group of 33 miners who seemed to have been entombed in the earth. And one of the stories that came out of this dramatic event is that of a relationship between Marcelo Leiva, a Baptist pastor, and Jose Henriquez, one of the miners. Henriquez was an encouragement to his co-workers as they struggled to stay positive during confinement. As an evangelical Christian, he held daily Bible studies down in the cavern for the miners as rescue efforts were developing up on the surface. When Henriquez requested an evangelical pastor to aid the miners and their families at the site, Marcelo of Valinor Baptist Church in Valinor, Chile, was contacted, and he arrived at Camp Esperanzo, which means hope in Spanish. As the crews were planning the imminent rescue, Marcelo read from Henriquez's letter to him that was dated October the 6th. Dear Pastor Marcelo, I thank you for each and every one of your words of encouragement directed to the 33 of us. Tomorrow I will be reading your letter, which will certainly be a blessing. Thank you for writing in hopes that the Lord fulfills His purpose in us as well as in you on the outside. Well, Pastor, may God continue to bless you. We will be seeing each other soon. Until then, please excuse my handwriting, Jose Henriquez. Marcelo sent his final handwritten response to Henriquez October the 11th in the Paloma, the name given to the device that was used to transport little objects between the mine chamber and the surface. I found out that the word paloma means pigeon or dove in Spanish, so they had a carrier pigeon that took the messages down to the mine. Marcelo said, I encouraged him for the remaining days of confinement. Recalling what he wrote, he said, this is what I said to him. I told him that he should remember the promises of the Lord, to have hope and confidence, and that he would also convey to the other 32 miners the message that the same God who guarded them is the one who is going to guide them in the rescue. And so the anxiety can be dissipated with prayer and with confidence in God. Now, the news doesn't report any of this. This was in the Baptist news. And there's more to it. There was a conversion that took place in the mine because of what was happening around them. I don't know about you, when I watched the Chilean miners being rescued, I had to ask myself the question, what would I do if I had been entombed in a dark mine for 60-some days? Wouldn't you be going crazy? Anybody here have claustrophobia? So What kept them from losing their minds down there? Well, I don't know everything, but I know one thing. I know one of the reasons was their minds were filled with hope and encouragement from an outside source. And that is what God wants to do for us, isn't it? He wants to encourage us. He wants to fill our mind. What is the reason for the renewing of the mind? To fill our mind with the kind of truth that will help us in the cave that we are living in today, in the craziness of our generation, in the problems that we face. How do we do it? I mean, sometimes don't you look at people and say, I'm surprised they don't go crazy. There's someone up there who sent down truth to us through the Paloma. And he didn't send down just a little message. He sent down the whole deal. Everything he wants us to know while we're living on this earth. And men and women, I want to encourage you. This is not about the obligation to read the Bible. This is about the privilege and opportunity to so program your mind with God's truth that no matter what happens, you have the mind of Christ. You have a devoted mind to God. And you're ready to face whatever happens. People ask me all the time, what do you think is going to happen? And you know what my answer is? I do not have a clue. I've written some prophecy books, and I can give you some broad strokes of where we're going. But what's going to happen in 2 weeks? What's going to happen in the year after that? I don't know. But what I do know is this. If I have the mind of Christ, and I program my mind with God's truth, I'm ready for whatever happens. And I'm going to make myself even more disciplined in that going forward. And I just want to challenge you to do that. Not because it's an obligation. If you don't do it, I'll never know. But if you do it, you're going to find that God does some wonderful things in your life. You're going to start doing things and you think, I don't even know why I did that. Well, you did it because your mind was reprogrammed and now your mind is thinking the way God wants it to think. And I challenge you today. How many of you listening to this message say, Pastor Jeremiah, I get it. Say this, I get it, I get it. All right, now that you got it, go do it, all right? All right, amen.
1: Amen. Hey, thank you for joining us today for this edition of Turning Point and for all of the time we've spent together in the book of Proverbs. I'm a little bit sad that we're leaving that book now, but we have something brand new coming up and you don't want to miss tomorrow as we continue teaching the Word of God here at Turning Point. It's our number one purpose. Our only reason for being in existence is to teach the Scripture, and I hope you'll be a part of it from every moment that you have that's available. We look forward to helping you fill your mind with God's truth and God's Word. 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We count on that, and thank you for your generosity. 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It's our way of expressing our gratitude for your investment in this ministry. Have a great day, friends. God bless you. I'm David Jeremiah.
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3: 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And that's just one example. I don't want that to go away for David. 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Something's going to get their attention. If it's not us, if it's not the gospel, what's it going to be? 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
7: A Christian is a person who has been united with Christ in his death and resurrection. 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You still have many struggles and you still fail in many ways, but since Christ has set you free, you are in an entirely new position. Sin shall no longer be your master. So do not let sin reign in your body to obey its evil desires. It'll always be your enemy, but no longer your master, because now you're in a position to put up a fight. Being in Christ equips you for your battle against sin. Once you were destined for defeat in the battle, but now in Christ, you're positioned for victory.
6: Are you open to discovering what the Bible says about God? 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

0: How will we know when Jesus returns? And how can we be certain it's really him and not an imposter? As Alistair Begg often says, the main things are the plain things, and the plain things are the main things. So today on Truth for Life, he'll walk us through the clear answers given in Scripture.
1: Last time in beginning this section, we noted the foundation upon which Paul was building the conviction and expectation of the return of the Lord Jesus Christ. And that there in verse 14, we believe that Jesus died and rose again. This, we took time to emphasize, is the very cornerstone of Christian truth and belief. And it is upon this very platform that all of the rest is grounded and the superstructure is built. That for the believer to profess the expectation of the return of Jesus Christ is not simply to engage in idle speculation, nor to build some kind of flimsy superstructure of philosophical meanderings, but it is to be grounded on these great historical verities. And we made much of the fact that Christianity is historical in its basis, that it is not ultimately enough to say, you ask me how I know he lives. He lives within my heart, because there would be many people who might make all kinds of subjective claims concerning truth. But it is important ultimately to be able to say to the agnostic mind, you must examine the evidence, you must consider the claims, for here is the foundation. The conviction, which we said emerged from the foundation, is also there in verse 14, since we believe that Jesus died and rose again, so then we believe that God will bring with Jesus those who have fallen asleep in him. In other words, the platform of biblical doctrine is the springboard for biblical hope. Why, says somebody, do you believe that Jesus is going to come back? Well, we answer, because he died and he was raised from the dead. And since he was raised from the dead as the first fruits of those who have fallen asleep, he will in turn bring with him those who have fallen asleep in him. And again, last time we made much of the fact that one of the things that distinguishes the believer from the unbeliever in our day is that the unbeliever has ultimately nothing to look forward to and no God to whom they might turn, whereas the believer has everything to look forward to insofar as they have the God and Father of our Lord Jesus Christ to whom they might turn. Now, we left it at that point saying that we would come back to the nature of the expectation which is the Christian's, and to this we come, having built it further in verse 15, according to the Lord's own word, we tell you that we who are still alive and who are left till the coming of the Lord will certainly not precede those who have fallen asleep, for the Lord himself will come down. Now, I want this morning to try and summarize the expectation of believing faith by using five words: the return, then the resurrection, then the rapture, then the reunion, and then the responsibility. Now, the first four of these words I gleaned from John Stott, who summarized this so helpfully that when I read his summary, I couldn't improve upon it, and so I was forced to use it or to provide you with a less than helpful summary. So you had to be grateful for, one, that I'm using it, and two, that I'm honest enough to admit it. And he cannot be held responsible for the meat that goes around the bones, however. First of all, then, the issue of the return of Jesus Christ. Verse 16, summarized in the paraphrase of J.B. Phillips in this way: one word of command, one shout from the archangel, one blast from the trumpet, and the Lord himself will come down from heaven. The word which is used here is the word parousia. Some of you may have come across this word, the parousia. It is referring to the coming or the presence of the Lord Jesus. And where you read the word the parousia, You are reading about the coming, the return expressly of Jesus. It was not an unfamiliar word for Paul's early readers because it was the word that would be used to designate the expectation of the arrival of some big dignitary. And if someone was coming into town, an emperor or a distinguished person, the word was going around that there was to be a parousia. And the identifiable feature of it was to be the grandeur and the definite and decisive nature of it. And so Paul picks up this word and he says, I want you to understand that there is nothing vague, there's nothing ultimately cloudy concerning this event towards which the church looks. The return of Jesus Christ is to be decisive and it is to be definite. When we think of the return of Jesus, we're not thinking of an issue that somehow or another you have to go ferreting around and looking for, picking up stones and boulders, as it were, of biblical truth in the hope that we may discover it somewhere. No, the very fact of the return of Jesus is replete throughout the whole of the New Testament. And if you doubt this, you need only to scan the gospel records. For example, in Matthew's gospel, you find him giving great emphasis to it in the 24th chapter. And you will do well to study chapter 24 and also into 25. And the words of Matthew, for example, in verse 26, so if anyone tells you there he is out in the desert, do not go out, or here he is in the inner rooms, do not believe it. Because he says it's going to be a cosmic event, it's going to be a universal event, it's not going to be a localized event. I remember in the 70s in London, there was a chap who was wandering around who had long blonde hair, wore a white robe, and sometimes had a large walking stick. And he used to be in Regent Street, he was down in Piccadilly Circus, he was everywhere, and he was announcing the fact that he was Jesus and he was back. And there were some people who were taking time to wonder about this. Is he really back? And the answer was, he's flat out not back. People say, well, how do you know? I mean, after all, he seems to be a nice kind of person and he's not doing anything bad and he seems to have some of the jargon to proclaim. Well, the answer is Matthew chapter 24 and verse 25. If somebody says he's at Piccadilly Circus, don't go down to Piccadilly Circus, he's not there. If somebody says he's up at Marble Arch, don't go to Marble Arch, he's not there. Why? Because when he comes, it will not be localized, it will be dramatic and it will be universal. Interestingly enough, and in passing in this weekend of rock and roll, in one of the biographies of Paul McCartney, it mentions the fact that this character, whom I met on a number of occasions, showed up at Paul McCartney's front door in St. John's Wood, rang the front door bell. McCartney answered the door, said, hello. The chap said, I am Jesus. So McCartney said, you are? Come in. Brought him in, made him a cup of tea, and talked with him. And then he was going to Abbey Road Studios to record Let It Be. And so he said to the chap, would you like to come to the recording? So he took this blonde-haired guy with a white robe and his walking stick to the Abbey Road Studios and introduced him to John Lennon and Harrison and Ringo Starr and said, guys, this is Jesus. And he was over at my house for a cup of tea. And the biographer says, and so this was the closest the Beatles ever came to meeting Jesus. But he wasn't remotely related to Jesus. And there will be many of these Jesuses walk upon the stage of human history. Don't be deceived by them. They are the spirit of the Antichrist, which has gone out into the world. When somebody says he's in the desert, let's go there. He's over here, let's go there. Don't even move. You don't need to. That's what Matthew 24 is largely about. When you go into Mark's gospel, read Mark 13. You go into Luke's gospel, read 21. You go to John's gospel, read John 14. John 14, the opening verses, were not written for funeral services. They're read at funeral services, and that's okay. But they were not written to comfort the dead and the dying and the bereaved. They were written to encourage these believers to understand that when Jesus went away, he was coming back. He looked into their eyes and he saw that there was a dimming of their expectations, that they had begun to fasten on the fact that this was not going to end up the way they had anticipated. And Jesus says, hey, don't let your hearts be troubled. You believe in God, believe also in me. In my Father's house are many rooms. If it weren't so, I would have told you. I'm going to prepare a place for you. And if I go and prepare a place for you, I will come again and receive you unto myself, that where I am, there you may be also. And you know the way to the place where I'm going. And good old Thomas gives voice to what no one else is prepared to give voice to, the kind of kid who in the class asks the question that you're hoping somebody will ask because you haven't got a clue what's going on. So Thomas launches out. He says, Lord, we don't know where you're going. And how can we know the way? And Jesus said, I am the way, the truth, and the life, and no one comes to the Father but by me. You find the same thing in the Acts of the Apostles when, following the ascension of the Lord Jesus, the angel comes and the people are standing looking up, Jesus having been taken up before their very eyes, and a cloud has now hid them from their sight, Acts chapter 1, verse 9. And they were looking intently up into the sky as he was going. You bet your life they were. When suddenly two men dressed in white stood beside them, men of Galilee, they said, why do you stand here looking into the sky? Now that must have caught them on the hop for just a moment. My answer would have been, what do you mean, why do we stand here looking into the sky? Did you see this? Did you miss this? Jesus was here and he took off. And last we saw of him, he was caught up into that cloud. But their question, you see, was directly related to the fact to remind the church that its responsibility is not to be focused in the matters of curiosity, but the responsibility of the church is to be focused on the matters of certainty, namely, this same Jesus who has been taken from you into heaven will come back in the same way you have seen him go into heaven. That's the main thing. That's the plain thing. That is the expression concerning the return of Jesus Christ. His coming is going to be climactic for existence as we know it. The coming of Jesus will transcend all events in time and space. We cannot even begin to conceive of what it will be like. All of our best approximations concerning computer link-ups and worldwide television exposure and all these things, I don't think we've got an inkling of what it will be like. I think he's going to introduce a whole new deal. There's nothing been seen like it. There will be nothing seen after it. We have not seen, eye has not seen, neither has ear heard, neither has it entered into the heart of man, the things that God has prepared for them that love him. What's it going to be? The Lord himself will come down from heaven with a loud command, the voice of the archangel, and with the trumpet call of God. There's going to be a loud shout used of the charioteer to his horses. I never was on a chariot. The closest I came was watching the movie Ben-Hur. And I recall then that the charioteer spoke to the horses, and not like, oh, could you go, could you? Come on, horsey, woo-hoo, come on. No, nothing like that. Dramatic, decisive, move it, let's go. If people think that Jesus is going to come back with some little whimper somewhere in a corner, they are flat out wrong. When he sounds out that voice, the dead will hear it, he says. It will be a magnificent cosmic event. The world does not believe because that is the world has been blinded. And their minds have been blinded by the God of this age, the prince of the power of the air, Ephesians 2:2. But the fact that man in his blindness cannot see it no more denies the reality of it than a man in his blindness being unable to see the light of the sun denies the reality of the sunlight. The voice will be that of a charioteer to his horses, a hunter to his hounds, the cry of a captain to the roars in the galley slave of a great ocean-going vessel of Paul's day. The voice of a commander to his soldiers. It is to be a voice of authority. It is to be a voice of urgency. And it will be accompanied by this great trumpet blast and call of God. Now, when we begin to just peel back the pages of Scripture in relationship to the return of Jesus Christ, we can go in so many different directions. But let me remind you of what I always try to remind you of, namely, that the main things are the plain things, and the plain things are the main things. And when we take the main plain expressions of the return of Jesus, we can say categorically that the return of Jesus will be dramatic. Matthew 24, once again, and verse 30. Let me just quote it for you. Someone may ask you, And you'll be able to tell them, at that time the sign of the Son of Man will appear in the sky, and all the nations of the earth will mourn. They will see the Son of Man coming on the clouds of the sky with great power and with great glory. And he will send his angels with a loud trumpet call. There you have the trumpet. And they will gather his elect from the four winds, from one end of the heavens to the other. Now, the human language is beggared before an ability to try and encapsulate in a sentence or two the magnificence and the grandeur of this dramatic event. You have the same approximation to it in Revelation and in chapter 1 and in verse 7. Look, he is coming with the clouds, and every eye will see him, even those who pierced him, and all the peoples of the earth will mourn because of him. So shall it be. Amen. The Apostle John, anticipating this, giving encouragement to the beleaguered believers of the first century who are having their heads torn off, who are being thrown to the lions, who are being buffeted by all kinds of hatred vented against them. The book of Revelation is not there for idle curiosity, for people to get PhDs fiddling with the minutiae of it. The book of Revelation is there to express the fact that we are more than conquerors, that we are looking forward to this great dramatic return of the Lord Jesus Christ. It is also true to say that this return will be decisive. 1 Corinthians 15, we saw this, verse 24. Paul, writing concerning Jesus' return, he says, then the end will come when he hands over the kingdom to God the Father, after he has destroyed all dominion, authority, and power. For he must reign until he has put all of his enemies under his feet, and the last enemy to be destroyed is death. So when he speaks and the dead are raised, you know, and everyone comes to see that Jesus has declared his authority over all of this. So the return of Jesus will be dramatic, it will be decisive, and it will be sudden. 1 Thessalonians 5, we'll come to this. Now, brothers, about times and dates, we do not need to write to you, for you know very well that the day of the Lord will come like a thief in the night. When people are saying peace and safety, destruction will come on them suddenly as labor pains on a pregnant woman, and they will not escape. Now, I say to you again, when we just take the lid off the New Testament teaching on the return of Jesus, we can go in so many different directions. But for now, I want you to notice that here in this verse 16, we have what is the fullest New Testament description of the parousia, namely the return, the coming of Jesus Christ. This is the most succinct and fullest statement. For the Lord himself will come down from heaven with a loud command, with the voice of the archangel, and with the trumpet call of God, and the dead in Christ will rise first. You say to yourself, if this is the fullest statement, and there's so very little here, surely we ought to be very careful about undue dogmatism in seeking to tell the whole story down to the minutest detail. Answer: yes, we certainly should. And yet, what has the history of the church been in the last 200 years? It has been a forsaking of the big picture, a preoccupation with the tiniest details, and then some of the most horrendous debates, discussions, arguments, and declensions over things about which the Bible is not dogmatic, and therefore a great loss of that over which the Bible is absolutely certain. Now, if you doubt that, just go and pick up a Christian bookstore and look at it all. People send me books all the time on the most minute details concerning the return of Jesus Christ. I don't want to mention them because I'll get in trouble, but believe me, they're there. And I take them and I put them on my shelf, and every so often I read one of them, but most of the time I don't. Quite honestly, I don't. Because I don't understand what they're about. And I don't understand why somebody would get so upset about a detail that is left unaddressed in the New Testament. You remember the little mouse that went to London, see the Queen? Little mouse, where have you been? I went to London to visit the Queen. Little mouse, what did you there? I chased another mouse under the chair. So the mouse goes to see the queen, loses sight of the queen on account of other mice, starts chasing around all underneath the furniture. Classic picture of the church at the end of the 20th century in relationship to the return of the king. Chasing around underneath the furniture, arguing about bits and pieces and corners and nooks and crannies, and missing the main issue. Do you believe he's coming? Yes, he's coming. Therefore, it has implications. Now, from the return, we go to the resurrection. The Lord himself will come down from heaven with a loud command, and so on. End of verse 16. And the dead in Christ will rise first. Thursday at Lakeview Cemetery, I was pondering this as I anticipated preaching it, as I drove all around there. But as I wandered around all those tombstones, I said to myself, you know, 1 Thessalonians 4 says that the dead in Christ will rise first. I mean, there's going to be some funeral procession going down around there when all of a sudden it all cuts loose. And people start coming out of those places just unbelievably, dramatically. You say, oh, we can't believe this. This is far-fetched. Let me tell you something. We can believe this. We do believe this. We must believe this. We need to preach this. Jesus himself taught it in John chapter 5 in teaching concerning life in his name. He says, I tell you the truth, verse 25 of John 5, a time is coming and has now come when the dead will hear the voice of the Son of God, and those who hear will live. People must have been saying, I wonder what he means by that. And in verse 28, he says, do not be amazed at this. For a time is coming when all who are in their graves will hear his voice and come out. Those who have done good will rise to live, and those who have done evil will rise to be condemned. He speaks, and listening to his voice, new life the dead receive.
0: The return of Christ will be a dramatic, universal event that will be impossible to miss. We'll hear more about it tomorrow on Truth for Life with Alistair Begg. Since Jesus' return will be decisive and without warning, sharing the gospel isn't just a nice thing we do, it's an urgent life or death matter. Have you ever planned to talk with someone about Jesus, and then when they resisted, you backed off to avoid conflict? If that sounds familiar, take advantage of the offer we're making today to download a free audiobook titled The Art of Disagreeing. This is a book written to help believers share the gospel and effectively navigate differences of opinion with kindness and courage and truth so that relationships can be strengthened rather than damaged. The author is Pastor Gavin Ortlund, and he explains why everyone needs to hear the gospel and understand the eternal consequences that come with rejecting Jesus. In the audiobook, he'll teach you skills to engage in persuasive conversations. 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Today is also the last day we're recommending the book, The Language of Rivers and Stars, How Nature Speaks of the Glories of God. 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Thanks for joining us today. Talk of Christ's return and the rapture often sparks curious questions and speculation. Tomorrow we'll learn where our focus ought to be and what should always be our priority. The Bible teaching of Alistair Begg is furnished by Truth for Life, where the learning is for living.
2: 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I'm Wyatt. You're listening to Faith Radio. You can probably relate to that. Just in this past week, I got stung by a bee. My ankle is all swollen. I'm dealing with a sore throat as we speak right now. Okay, these are little annoyances, right? But you get my point. It can be so frustrating. You just want to feel good. And then there are the larger issues in life, financial concerns, cancer diagnosis, and much, much more. What do we do in these moments? How do we push forward and know that God wants the best for us? I often turn to Romans chapter 12, verse 12, and I want to share it with you. It says this: rejoice in hope, be patient in tribulation, and be constant in prayer. When you're going through the good seasons of life, rejoice in that. Be hopeful for what's to come. When you're dealing with tribulation and there are hard moments, be patient. Know that God is with you. And at all times, in all circumstances, make sure you are remaining constant in prayer.
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4: 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He is a loving father who's gracious and kind, and he actually likes me. And I think that kind of particularity, if we can start to understand it, it is liberating. You have to compare yourselves to others. You take your sin seriously, but my struggle with dyslexia or whatever it is, I don't have to feel shame about these things. 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
9: Gary, why is it that spouses seldom have the same love language? Wouldn't it be easier if we did?
10: Yes, it would be easier if couples both had the same language. However, I've noted that when this is the case, they usually have preferred dialects of that language. For example, if quality time is their language, one may prefer taking walks, while the other prefers long conversations over dinner. So it still requires the willingness to speak their dialect. So why is it that couples seldom have the same love language? I think it is the old idea that opposites attract. Another factor is that when we're in love, we typically speak all the languages of love that we are capable of speaking. So we don't know that some of these languages will fade when we get back to being normal. That's when we discover that we do indeed speak different languages.
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14: Faith is the deeply held belief that God keeps his promises. And that's why David comes out victorious. The real problem wasn't Goliath. The real problem was a feeble faith among the Israelites, exemplified in Saul. They failed to believe the promise of the unfailing word. May that not be true of us?

0: David defeated a bear, conquered a lion, and ultimately triumphed over a menacing giant with determination and courage. But David's journey to unshakable valor began with a profound belief in the promises of God. And today on Know the Truth, Philip DeCourcy takes us to the book of 1 Samuel for a lesson on the courage to believe God's promises. 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
1: Turn to 1 Samuel chapter 17. We're coming to look at young David, who displays and portrays

personifies a defiant disgust for God and his word. If Goliath personifies defiance towards the word of God, Saul personifies disobedience towards the word of God. There was a complete failure of nerve on the part of this king. Finally, David's dependence. There's a few things you want us to see. Number one, the providence. David was not old enough to fight. You go to Numbers 1, verse 3, you have to be 20. The fact that he wasn't fighting means he wasn't 20 yet. He was taking care of his father's flock. You can read the text. And his dad decides to send him on an errand with some bread and cheese for his brothers. And he arrives as Goliath is coming out. The armies are setting up and Goliath appears. What a coincidence. No, what a providence. You need to be asking and surrendering yourself every day to God, Lord, prepare me for all you're preparing me for. Because as David grabbed the bread and the cheese and headed to the battlefield, he had no idea of what was about to unfold. And the other thing about the providence of God in this story is providence sent a boy. The hero, at least from the human side, was a boy. A strip of a lad who proved to be a savior of sorts. And he's a wonderful reminder that God can use the weak, the despised. His brother Eliab despised him, mocked him. Saul said, you're not able, you're too young. But God uses the weak, focused on appearances. Saul and the army of Israel saw no significance in the arrival of a boy with some supplies. But that was their mistake. You've heard me say it before, you can be too big for God to use, but never too small. God can use someone more who's empty of any sense of their abilities, their intelligence, rather than someone who's full of confidence in their abilities and intelligence. This is a good quote from a writer who said, David and Goliath, his name was Brian Harbour. David and Goliath's story provides a paradigm of how God advances his kingdom. He repeatedly uses the weakest and the least promising agents available to do his work. When God wants to deliver his people from an Egyptian slavery, he chooses a stuttering murderer who suffers a self-imposed exile in the Arabian desert. His name is Moses. When God wants someone in the inside to assist God's people in capturing the city of Jericho, he chooses a prostitute named Rahab. When God needs someone to establish the lineage that will produce the great King David and eventually the Messiah, he uses a foreigner from Moab named Ruth. When God wants a mother for the incarnate Son of God, he selects a young peasant girl named Mary from an insignificant village called Nazareth. God repeatedly uses the weakest and the least promising agents available to do his work, right? The foolish things of this world to shame the wise, the weak things of this world to shame the strong. A boy, a teenager. That's why Hudson Taylor was right when he said, all God's giants have been weak men who did great things for God because they reckoned in him being with them. That's the providence. What about the preparation? The preparation? Behind every big moment, there's a bunch of small moments that leads up to it. This is a really good principle. Behind every big moment in your life, there are a bunch of small moments that lead up to it. And if you've managed those small moments well, they'll prepare you for the big moment. They'll ready you for that moment. Guys, when we meet David here, his brave faith, his trust in God is not a flash in the pan. It's not a momentary surge of valor triggered by an emergency. No. It's a consistent expression of a faith that has been forged over many years of obeying and following God. How do we know that? Go to verse 33. Then David said to Saul, let no man's heart fail because of him. Your servant will go and fight with this Philistine. And Saul said to David, you're not able to go against the Philistine to fight with him, for you are a youth.
You're not even military.

0: age. And he's a man of war from his youth. But David said to Saul, your servant used to keep his father's sheep. And when a lion or a bear came and took a lamb out of the flock, I went after it. Just pause there. I'm going to guess there were some shepherds go, yeah, it's just the loss today. I'm not going to risk my life for a lamb. But David goes after it to try and either rescue the lamb or kill the predator. That's bravery. Bravery. In fact, we need to keep reminding ourselves the Eastern shepherd is more like the Western cowboy. These are tough guys, you know? They're up for hard work, long nights, early rises, and fighting with lions and bears. I went out after it and struck it and delivered the lamb from its mouth. And when it arose against me, I caught it by its beard. Can you imagine it? Hey, buddy. You know? I caught it by its beard and struck it and killed it. Your servant has killed both lion and bear, and this uncircumcised Philistine will be like one of them, seeing he has defied the armies of the living God. Moreover, David said, the Lord who delivered me from the paw of the lion and from the paw of the bear, he will deliver me from the hand of the Philistine. And Saul said, go and the Lord be with you. This was not a flash in the pan. This was something that, you know, he had developed. Faith is sustained in the present and for the present as it remembers God's provision in the past. Memory is the handmaiden of faith, said Spurgeon. You and I need to keep alive valleys God has taken us through, hills that God has allowed us to climb, questions that God has answered, victories that God has given, promises that God has kept, surprises that God has brought, all of that. It's all fuel on the fire of our faith. It's all kindling in our confidence in God. We need to indeed embrace that. And remember that God is preparing you for all that he's preparing you for. And every event you go through, small, adds up to something big when a moment of crisis comes. You see, behind every big moment, there are a bunch of small moments that lead up to it. And when you manage them well, you're prepared for the big moment. So make sure you're learning and moving forward. I've told you the joke that someone shared with me about two Irishmen that went to the Rockies to do some hunting. They had a license and they flew in a little puddle jumper and they landed and they went off into the wilderness and several days later they came back with six moose, you know, got their pilot and they wanted to head out of there. And the pilot said, hey, given the size of this aircraft and you know, the laws of aerodynamics, I can only take four moose and you two and myself. That's it. And they said, well, you know what? Last year, we were in a plane very like this one. We did the same thing. This is an annual trip. We went out into the wilderness. We killed six moose. We come back and the pilot let us, you know, take those on board. And yeah, they kind of bullied him into submission and he gave in. And so they put the six moose in the plane. The two Irishmen get in, the pilot, and they started taxiing down the runway, took off. They were climbing, gaining altitude, but halfway through the climb, they realized they didn't have enough power to get that plane over the top of the mountain. They went crashing and careening into the side of the hill. By the way, guys, this is a joke. Don't look so serious. So they careen to the side of the hill, and the pilot's dead. And the moose are kind of strewn all around the wreckage and the plane's still on fire. And Paddy and Mick kind of, they shake themselves awake and Paddy turns to Mick and he says, Mick, where are we? And Mick says, you know what, Paddy, I'm not sure, but I don't think it's too far from where we crashed last year. So it's a dumb story. I happen to like it, you know. We tell it on ourselves because Irishmen are thick and we don't learn that quickly. We're kind of stubborn. But the point of the story is learn your lessons. You know, whatever God brings you through, you should be better for it, not the same. Whatever he brings you through, don't stay stupid. You know, get strong, get smart. Let your past experiences get you ready for your present experiences. Let the accumulation of so many days behind you get you ready maybe for this one day that could be defining. Finally, let's get to the proclamation. The text highlights David's past trust in God's promises to be with him and for him. And now it highlights his present trust in God as David confronts the big baboon from Philistia. This is, you know, 45 and 47. We'll wrap this up. Then David said to the Philistine, "You come to me with a sword, with a spear, and with a javelin. I come to you in the name of the Lord of hosts, the God of the armies of Israel, whom you have defied. This day the Lord will deliver you into my hand," just like he did with the lions and the bear. "And I will strike you and take your head from you. And this day I will give the carcasses of the camp of the Philistines to the birds of the air and the wild beasts of the earth. And all the earth shall know there is a God in Israel. Then all this assembly shall know that the Lord does not save with sword or spear, for the battle is the Lord's, and he will give you into our hands." Now, as I said, while we're amazed by the slingshot, David's telling us it wasn't the slingshot. It's not the sword. It's not the spear. It's not the sling. It's not the man. He's the instrument that over time has been prepared, and he's learned his lessons, and his trust in God has not been shaken either by a defiant Goliath or a disbelieving Saul. And so he confronts Goliath armed with a trust in God's promised victory. Right? Going back to Moses, going back to Joshua, even going back to Abraham. David ignores the experts. David takes no notice of appearances. He defines reality by what he believes, based on the promise of God's word, not what he sees and what he hears at the human level. In fact, the emphasis of the text is not on what David does, but what David says. This is a little study I'll give to you to do on your own, but when you go back and read this story again, it's godless until David starts speaking. He's the one that introduces the dialogue of trust and a belief in a living God and a Lord of hosts. In fact, if you read the text, David's words take up 63 words of the text, while his actions only take up 36. See, the emphasis is not on what he does, but on what he says, because he's speaking out of a confidence in God's revealed and ruling word. He's the new Joshua. Don't be dismayed. As I was with Moses, so will I be with you. Study the law of God day and night. It will prosper you, and if you obey it, you'll have success. He has shown a courage rooted in a promise that God has given to his people that when obeyed, brings about certain outcomes. David was armed with an unshakable, unassailable confidence in the unfailing and prevailing word of God. Guys, as we close, faith is not believing in yourself. We've got to get psychology out of the church and theology back into the church. Faith is not believing in self. It's not positive thinking. It's not even a Pollyannish hope of a better day. Let me tell you what faith is. It's simply believing what God has revealed in his word to be true. That's what faith is. Faith comes by hearing, and hearing by the word of God. Romans 10, 17. Faith is the deeply held belief that God will keep his promises. That's what faith is. I want to repeat that again. Faith is the deeply held belief that God keeps his promises. And that's why David comes out victorious. The real problem wasn't Goliath. The real problem was a feeble faith among the Israelites, exemplified in Saul. They failed to believe the promise of the unfailing word from Joshua 21, 43 to 45. And as we close, guys, may that not be true of us? 2 Peter 1, verse 4, God has given us what? Great, mega, exceeding promises. That's M-E-G-A, by the way. Mega promises. Precious promises. Because they're centered on the precious Lord Jesus. And the fulfillment came at the cost of Jesus' life. How precious is that? We have great and exceeding promises, 2 Peter 1, 4. And finally, we have those promises are yes and amen. 2 Corinthians 1, verse 20, in Christ. If we're going to just reduce the Old Testament down to one theme, which we could, but it's more than that, but we could, it's the coming of the Messiah. And there's hundreds of promises about the one who will come. And in the Gospels, we have the fact that he has come. And those promises in that first coming were literally fulfilled, historically accurate to place and time and event. And that's a harbinger of the second coming, which will be literal and according to time and place and event. But the point is this here, God said yes to his promises in Jesus. Do you need proof today that God keeps his promises? All the proof you need is Jesus. Amen. Jesus was born in Judah, just like the word of God promises. Jesus' hands and feet were pierced, just like Psalm 22 promises. Jesus was wounded for our transgressions and bruised for our iniquities, just as Isaiah 53 promises. Jesus is greater than Solomon and greater than Moses, and he's David's greater son, just like the Old Testament promises. All the promises are yes and amen. And as you leave, guys, leave encouraged that you have these great and precious promises. Someone did the work. There's some 8,000 promises in God's word. Now, not all of them apply to us. Many of them apply to individuals in historic context. Many of them apply to Israel and not the church. But there are thousands of promises that apply to you. And I want to tell you what they are. They're blank checks. They're blank checks. And God wants you, like David, to trade in promises. I love that. It's an old Puritan phrase. The Puritans talked about trading in God's promises. And so you and I need to take these promises, they're blank checks, and put our names on them. Hudson Taylor did that. As he opened a bank account for the China Inland Mission, the application form asked for his asset list. All right? Do you know what he wrote on the asset list? $10 and all the promises of God. I love that. That's what he wrote on his asset list, $10 and all the promises of God. He had a checkbook of faith. And when you and I properly understand the word of God and properly claim the promises that are due ours, we can write our name on them and cash them, because Jesus has endorsed them with his blood and his covenant and stands behind them with his holy character. Father, thank you for our series, Profiles in Courage. We've learned a lot from these great men, challenging us to stand up, not to be spiritual weasels, but to grow a backbone for Jesus, and to act like men with courage and strength. Lord, forgive us for our faltering and our fear at times that grip us, because you have not given us a spirit of fear, but of power. Thank you for this last lesson from David. Lord, help us to not be bullied by an unbelieving culture, because the spirit of Goliath is still alive, defying the living God. Our culture increasingly defies the living God. But help us not to bend. Help us not to bow. Help us not to budge. But Lord, it's a sad thing to see unbelieving believers in the church. The church has lost its belief in the sufficiency of Scripture, in the power of the Holy Spirit, in the ability of the gospel to create its own audience and bring people to a transforming event with Jesus Christ. Help us to put away Saul's armor and the worldly methods that so many ministries are scrambling for. How they want to reach the culture through the culture. They want to use the same methods and mediums that the world uses to make the gospel, it seems, more effective. I don't know how you make the gospel more effective other than preaching it out of a holy life, bathed in prayer and a trust in the promises of God. So make us Davids. Lord, help us to believe these great and precious promises. Help us to realize that Jesus is a big yes on the promises of God. the Bible is true. And the coming of Jesus proves it. And we can come back to it and live every day in the good of those promises and trade in them. They will enrich us. And we can live in the light of the promise yet to be fulfilled. I come quickly, and my reward is with me. For these things we pray in Jesus' name. Amen.
1: 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That's pastor and Bible teacher Philip DeCourcy here on Know the Truth. 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I'm your host, Wayne Shepherd. So glad you joined us today. Join Pastor Philip again next time when he talks about God's perfect timing. That's coming up Tuesday on Know the Truth. Today's program was produced and sponsored by Know the Truth Incorporated. Jesus said, "You shall know the truth, and the truth shall make you free."

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2: Are you humble enough to learn from other Christians who maybe see things a little different than you do? This is Susie Larson with another Grow and Go Moment, helping you to discover and enjoy what God wants to do in and through you. In the book of Mark, chapter 9, verse 38, we read this. John said to Jesus, "Teacher, we saw someone using your name to cast out demons, but we told him to stop because he wasn't in our group." I had a friend whose little ones loved to play at her feet. One day, her son wrapped his arms around her leg and said, "I love my mommy." My friend smiled until her son gripped her leg tighter, looked at his sister, and declared, "My mommy." To which her daughter replied, "I love my mommy. She's my mommy." They went back and forth until they were in an all-out brawl. My friend went from delight to despair in a matter of moments. This frequently happens within the church, too. Different denominations claim they have the corner or the market on the truth or a special relationship with God and His Word. But Scripture tells us that there are many tribes and tongues that will gather together for the marriage supper of the Lamb. We must not confuse a narrow mind with the narrow way. Oswald Chambers once wrote this, "Let God be as original with others as He is with you." My Bible study note reads this way, "Jesus' followers will not all resemble each other or belong to the same groups. People don't have to be just like us to be following Jesus with us," end quote. What if you read a blog or a book from a Christian who's from a different denomination? Now, I want to say there are biblical departures in our day, so you do want to be careful. But ask someone you respect and trust. "I want so much to learn from my fellow brothers and sisters. I don't want to confuse a narrow mind with a narrow path. I want to be humble enough to learn from those who sincerely love Jesus the way I do." This is Susie Larson with another Grow and Go Moment. For more resources, go to growandgotoday.com.
3: 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Ensure justice for those being crushed. Yes, speak up for the poor and helpless and see that they get justice. 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
7: We must, through many tribulations, enter the kingdom of God.
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7: We cannot live a trouble-free life, but God makes all the difference, because then you realize when hardship comes, there is still a loving Heavenly Father who will allow these things to be used for His glory.

Have you ever seen your child face something pretty tough? Maybe it was an important medical procedure that was quite painful. You knew it was necessary and helpful in the long term, but your child just focused on the suffering. Well, today on A New Beginning, Pastor Greg Laurie helps us trust our Heavenly Father to know what's best, even when there's pain in the present. We'll learn the encouragement that comes when we focus on the future benefit and the present presence of God.

0: The title of my message is, Why Do Christians Have to Suffer? And we come to the second section of the book of Acts now. And the focus of the book goes from Peter to Paul. Now, of course, we're introduced to Paul earlier in the book as Saul of Tarsus, the Christian killer, hunting down followers of Jesus and sending them to prison and even to death. It's Saul of Tarsus who presides over the death of the first martyr of the church, the courageous young Stephen. But now he's been converted on the Damascus Road, and Saul has become Paul. But the Lord's sort of whipping him into shape, and Paul is now ready for prime time. So we're going to look at exciting missionary journeys of Paul. Paul and Barnabas, and in short order, without technology, without any of the tools we have today, they effectively turned their world upside down. They were really bright lights in a dark place. But now we're going to see an interesting verse here in Acts 14 that talks about adversity that comes in the life of the Christian. It's great to talk about heaven. It's wonderful to think about glory and the rewards that await us, but there can be difficulties on the way because heaven is a prepared place for prepared people. So whatever you're going through right now, maybe I'm talking to somebody going through an intense trial, severe adversity, personal suffering, a tragedy, something else. You're saying, why is this happening to me? Wouldn't it be great if the moment we accepted Christ, we just went straight to heaven? You'd say to someone, would you like Jesus to come into your life? Yes. Pray this prayer with me. Lord Jesus, I know I'm a sinner. I believe you're the Savior who died on the cross, and I ask you to come into my life. Amen. Boom, you're in heaven. That'd be cool, but that's not the way it works. There's things that are going to happen in your life to prepare you for this prepared place. And the Bible is clear in pointing out that storms will come in every life, but there's a purpose in these storms. Go to Acts 14, verse 21. When they had preached the gospel to that city, it made many disciples. It led many people to the Lord. It returned to Lystra, Iconium, and Antioch, strengthening the souls of the disciples, exhorting them to continue in the faith and saying we must through many tribulations enter the kingdom of God. We must through many tribulations enter the kingdom of God. There's the gospel and the Christian life in a nutshell. It's not all blue skies. It's not all easy days. Those come, thank God. But there are storm clouds and there are challenges, and it's through many tribulations we enter the kingdom of God. Now, someone might say, well, I don't want that. I want to live carefree. I just want to have fun because girls just want to have fun. And all I want to do is have some fun. And I've got a feeling I'm not the only one. I want to fly like an eagle till I'm free. Fly, fly, fly. Listen, bird brain. That's not the way life works. Because through many tribulations, you will enter the kingdom of God. Listen to these words of Job when he says, we're all adrift in the same boat, too few days, too many troubles. Wow, that's relevant. Jesus summed it up to two men building their homes or their lives on different foundations. One man built his home on a rock. Another man built his home on the shifting sand. And the wind came, and the storms came, and the rain fell. And the one who was built on the rock stood and was strong. The one who built his house on sand, his house collapsed. So you have a choice as to what you're going to build your life on. But here's the bottom line. Storms will come into every life. Storms will come into the life of the ungodly person. Storms will come into the life of the godly person. The Bible says the rain falls on the just and the unjust. We cannot live a trouble-free life. Maybe this is why Benjamin Disraeli, the former prime minister of England, reviewing his life said, quote, youth is a mistake, manhood is a struggle, and old age is a regret, end quote. Pretty pessimistic view. Well, that's a view of life without God. But God makes all the difference because then you realize when hardship comes, when adversity is knocking at the door of your life, when tragedy befalls you, there is still a loving Heavenly Father who will allow these things to be used for His glory. It's hard for us to wrap our minds around tragedy in the life of a Christian. It's hard for us to understand that a Christian can get cancer, or that a Christian can die in an automobile accident, or that a Christian can face some other horrible event in life. You know, our own son died in an automobile accident. And, you know, people sometimes ask, well, are you over it yet? You know, never ask that question of anyone who's lost a child, because you never get over it. You do get through it. It is not as hard today as it was after it happened, but it's still hard and we still miss our son. And I did have people come to me and say, how could this happen to you of all people? Which I found an interesting question. Well, you're a preacher and you help people and point people to God. Why would God allow this to happen to you? And my response is, why do you think I would get a free pass? Because I'm a preacher. We're all in the same boat, as Job said. I live in the same fallen world as you do. But here's what the Bible says in Romans 5. We can rejoice when we run into problems and trials, for we know they help us develop endurance, and endurance develops strength of character. And this hope will not lead to disappointment, for we know how dearly God loves us. Wait, hold on, Paul. You said trials, and you said hardship. And then you said, God loves me. If God loves me, why does He let me go through hardship and trials? Answer, because God loves me, and because through many tribulations, I will enter the kingdom of God.
1: 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We're so grateful to hear of the changed lives through Harvest Ministries, like this one.
2: Hi, Pastor Greg. I want to thank you for your many messages that have helped me learn more about Jesus. Listening to your sermons has allowed me to understand God's Word in a way that I never knew before. It really took me becoming a mom before my faith became serious to me. But your podcasts and devotions have helped me as I was able to explain the Bible to my 4-year-old son. About a week ago, he told me he wanted to ask Jesus into his heart, and I thank Jesus for giving me the right words to help him. Thank you so much for helping me and my family grow closer to the Lord.
1: It's a joy to hear that these studies have impacted this woman's life and that of her family. If you have a story to share, why not call us and let us know? Here's the number, 1-866-871-1144. That's 866-871-1144.
3: Well, we're glad you're along today for Pastor Greg's message in Acts 14, titled, Why Do Christians Have to Suffer? Let's continue.
0: Mary and Martha and Lazarus. Remember them? They lived in Bethany. Bethany is basically striking distance from Jerusalem. So when the Lord and His disciples would make their way into the city, they would often stop at the home of Mary, Martha, and Lazarus. And Martha was a killer cook. And Jesus liked to hang out with them. They could legitimately say, we are friends of Jesus. They can, and wouldn't that not be hard to not bring up in every conversation? You know, as my friend Jesus just said to me yesterday, or he just texted me, want to see his text? See, we're tight. And they were. They were actual friends of Jesus. And so when Lazarus got very sick, Mary and Martha sent word to the Lord who was out traveling, the one that you love is sick, thinking for sure he would drop whatever he's doing, come back to Bethany, heal his buddy, and then return to whatever it was God had called him to do. But yet we read these verses in John 11. When Jesus heard about this, he said, the sickness of Lazarus will not end in death. It happened for the glory of God, so the Son of God will receive glory from this. Listen, although Jesus loved Mary, Martha, and Lazarus, he stayed where he was for the next 2 days. Wait, because he loved them, he stayed where he was. Again, this doesn't make sense. Listen, God's ways are not your ways, and God's timing is not your timing. And they wanted a healing, but Jesus was instead going to do a resurrection. Because when he showed up in town, not only had he not healed Lazarus, but he had missed the funeral. And Martha came to him and said, Lord, if you would have been here, my brother would not have died. Let me update that. Jesus, you missed an opportunity. You blew it, Lord. We were bragging on you. We were telling everyone you would come through and you show up late. Jesus says, Martha, your brother will rise again. Oh, I know, Martha says. I know in the resurrection of the last day. Jesus says, Martha, read my lips. No, he didn't say that, but he did say this. Martha, I am the resurrection and the life. He that believes in me, though he were dead, yet shall he live. And whosoever lives and believes in me shall never die. Then he followed up with this question. Do you believe this? Well, she didn't. Mary came and effectively said the same thing. And then Jesus walked up to the tomb of Lazarus and he said, Lazarus, come forth. And Lazarus did. The point of this is God allowed it for his purposes. So maybe it seems to you right now that Jesus is not hearing your prayer or that his delay is a denial. Understand, God may have a purpose. Why does God allow adversity in the life of the Christian? If you're taking notes, here's point number one. Suffering and adversity keep us humble. Suffering and adversity keep us humble. You see, when life gets hard, when adversity hits, we drop to our knees and we pray. Here's my question. Do you pray with the same intensity when all your needs are met? We should be as quick to give thanks as we are to come to God with our petitions and say, Lord, thank you. Right now, just think about all that God has given you. You have your home, you have, or your apartment, or I don't know where you live, but you have some place where you live and lay your head. You have your health, hopefully. You have your family, perhaps. You have salvation, of that I'm sure. Let's just all say thank you, Lord, right now. Thank you, Lord. He's so good to us, isn't he? So we need to pray. Number two, adversity teaches us eternal truths we would otherwise not learn. Adversity teaches us eternal truths that we would otherwise not learn. We try to avoid pain at all costs. You know, this is why I'm amazed at people who get tattoos. By the way, I'm not against tattoos. I'm fine with them. I went to get a tattoo. They said, you're too old and lame. Leave right now. But seriously, here's the reason I would never get a tattoo. It looks like it hurts. See, I don't like pain. And we're always looking for a way around pain. I want to work out. I want to lose weight. But I actually, well, let's take out the workout part. I just want to lose weight because I'm in bad shape or I'm not in a good shape. Well, I'm in a shape. It's kind of like the shape of a pear. And people even call me the Lord's pear. And I don't appreciate that. So I want to get in better shape. So you talk to a trainer or somebody who's in good shape. You got to hit the gym, man. Hit the gym, break it down, build it up. No pain, no gain. Is there a way around this? See, we don't like to go through those things. But in a way, trials are like God's gym to break us down, to build us up. Pain reminds us of a deeper need. For instance, when I get hunger pangs, it reminds me it's time to eat. And my stomach works like clockwork. I mean, my stomach knows what time it is before my brain does. And it's time to eat. And so sometimes pain is allowed in our life to get our attention. Now, don't get me wrong, and I hope I don't seem to be overemphasizing suffering today. Because there's going to be many great days, many pain-free days, many days when there is no adversity at all. And we're thankful for those days. And I would encourage you, enjoy them. God even says in Scripture that he has given us richly all things to enjoy. So enjoy those things. But understand that adversity will come. Why do we go through these trials? Again, Acts 14:22. We must through many tribulations enter the kingdom of God. Here's a third reason we go through these trials and temptations. We have a new compassion for others in pain. When you go through adversity, you will have a new compassion for others who are in pain. Paul writes in 2 Corinthians 1:4, God comforts us in our troubles, listen, so we can comfort others when they're troubled, and we'll be able to give them the same comfort God has given us. The more we suffer for Christ, the more God will shower us with his comfort through Christ. So I would not go through what I went through losing our son if I could change history. I would bring him back in a heartbeat, but I can say this. God has given to me and my wife and our son a ministry we did not ask for, but a ministry we embrace. And it's a ministry of helping others who've lost loved ones. Okay? You know? Because I don't want to waste my pain. And if I can offer a word of encouragement, a word of hope to anybody who has gone through the worst tragedy imaginable, I want to do that and tell them that God will be there with them and God will walk through what they're going through with them as well. And if their loved one was a believer, the greatest hope of all, they will see their loved one again, because they're not just a part of their past, they're also a part of their future. That's our hope in Christ.

0: Good encouragement from Pastor Greg Laurie. Such important insight today on A New Beginning on a challenging subject. The title of today's study, Why Do Christians Have to Suffer? You know, Pastor Greg, somebody may be listening right now who's facing some difficult challenges. They don't particularly count themselves as religious, but boy, they could sure use some help about now.
1: Yes, sometimes God will let us go through hardship so he'll get our attention. The psalmist said, "Before I was afflicted, I went astray, but now I have kept your word." So maybe something's happening in your life that's caused you to look up, as in looking up to God, and you're saying, "Help." Listen, that's not a bad place to be. In fact, that's a really good place to be. It's been said when you get to the end of yourself, you get to the beginning of God. Do you feel like you're at the end of yourself right now? Then why don't you pray? In fact, I would like to lead you in a prayer. Maybe you've never prayed before. You don't even know how to start praying. That's okay. Prayer is just talking to God. Let me lead you in a simple prayer. You could pray it after me, in fact. And this is a prayer where you're asking God to enter into your situation, but more significantly, you're asking Christ to enter into your life. See, that's what being a Christian is. It's having Christ living inside of you. It's a relationship, not some religious thing. So if you would like a relationship with God, if you would like God to walk with you through your times of difficulty, you could pray this prayer after me right now. Just pray these words if you would. Lord Jesus, I'm scared and I need your help. And I'm asking you to enter my life. I'm asking you to forgive me of my sin. I know that you died on the cross for my sin and rose again from the dead. But I want to receive you now as my Savior and my Lord. So I invite you into my life and I choose to follow you from this moment forward. Thank you for hearing this prayer. And thank you for answering this prayer. In Jesus' name I pray. Amen.
0: Amen. And listen, if you have just prayed that prayer along with Pastor Greg and you've meant those words sincerely, the Lord has heard you and has forgiven you of your sin. 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And I know that word growing is important.
2: Yes.
0: It's full of such great insight. And let me ask you this. If a brand new believer picked up this book today, what do you hope would happen in their life over the next 6 months?
1: Yeah, I would hope that they would internalize these principles and develop disciplines. I know we don't like to hear that word these days. We want everything fast. You know, you can type in what you want and get same-day delivery from Amazon. Mm. DoorDash can bring your food in an instant. Mm. You can get your information immediately. And so we look at the Christian life and we want to know what the hack is, what the shortcut is. And the reality is it doesn't work that way. The Christian life has been defined as long obedience in the same direction. And I think that we need to apply discipline, just as you use discipline to say no to dessert or discipline to go to the gym or discipline to resist temptation, etc. You need to apply discipline and say there's certain things I'm going to do every day if I feel like it or not. And one of those disciplines is I'm going to read the Bible every day. There was an old song we used to sing, read your Bible, pray every day, and you will grow in love. Remember that? Well, that's theologically correct. Read your Bible, pray every day, and you will grow in love. Psalm 1 says, Happy is the man that doesn't walk in the counsel of the ungodly or stand in the way of sinners or sit in the seat of the scornful. But listen, his delight is in the word of God, and in it he meditates day and night. Start your day with the Bible, end your day with the Bible, and work it in the middle of the day sometime too. And so here's a new book that we're offering. You mentioned the title, What Every Growing Christian Needs to Know. And I go into some depth, encouraging believers to study their Bibles, giving some helpful tips on how they can do that more effectively, why it will bring joy into their life. As I mentioned earlier, in Psalm 1, his delight, it says. It doesn't say his drudgery. No, his delight is in the word of the Lord. Every Christian should look forward to reading the Bible and hearing the Bible taught. So if you look forward to like listening to our broadcast and other Bible teaching shows, that's a good sign. That's an indication of spiritual growth. In fact, the very fact that you're listening right now tells me something about you. It tells me that you want to know Jesus more. It tells me that you want to grow as a Christian. So let us help you do that. And we'll rush you a copy of What Every Growing Christian Needs to Know for your gift of any size. Dave will tell you more about that now.
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9: 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Never stop loving them. 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If you want to find the perfect example, look at the father in the story of the prodigal son. 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That boy blew it. That boy messed his life up. And when that boy came to his senses and returned home, the father couldn't wait to throw his arms around him and kiss him and love him and restore him. That's how we need to love our kids. Yes, we need rules in the home. Yes, we need boundaries in the home. But at the same time, make sure your kids know that you love them and never stop loving them. 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
12: I think one of the hardest things about marriage and the Bible is you know what's right. You know how you should act. You know up here in your head this is what it says. This is what I know I should do.
13: And I always do it.
12: I don't.
13: Is that where you're going?
12: I don't do it. That's why I'm like, how do we do it?
0: There are witnesses in the room. We know that's not true.
14: Like, yeah. I read that verse and I go, that is so amazing. I'm going to do that.
12: Yes, me too.
14: And then I walk out and I go, no, I'm not going to do that.
12: I didn't do it.
14: No.
13: Hey, in case you're wondering, yeah, you recognize these voices. This is Ron and Ann Deal.
12: They're
13: in the studio of Family Life Today. And we're so glad to have you guys back because we're going to talk. You're going to answer this question.
0: Oh,
13: I mean, in some ways, is it what Paul said in Romans 7?
0: Yes.
13: I know what I want to do. Mm-hmm. I struggle to do it.
0: Uh-huh. And then turns around to Romans 8 and he says, the life controlled by the Spirit is life and peace. Like, great. How do I get from the flesh of chapter 7 to the spirit life of chapter 8?
13: I mean, this is the struggle of every single person on the planet.
14: Exactly.
13: There's no way. If you deny this struggle, you are just lying.
0: Come on.
14: It's a daily struggle, right?
13: Yeah, every day. I was going to say, this is a daily struggle.
14: It's a daily struggle.
0: And I think it applies to our walk with God and our walk in relationships with other people.
13: For
0: like,
13: sure.
0: I know how I should live and be move toward holiness. And I also know what I need to do to love my wife well and serve my children and my friends and my coworkers, and I don't always show

0: I am in this moment totally discombobulated and I do not even know how to begin to do the right things in this moment. And at the end of the day, that's what we're driving at here is how do I put on holiness and my best self in my worst moments?
1: All right, so
0: Mark chapter 8, let's take a little diversion to get there. Mark chapter 8, there's a really interesting story where Jesus heals a blind man. But he has to touch him twice. You remember this?
2: Mm-hmm.
0: He touches him the first time and he says, what do you see? And the guy says, I see people, but they look like trees. And Jesus touches him a second time. It's the most bizarre story in the Bible. Like to me, I'm like, what? Well, Mark is doing a literary message here. He is employing a technique to teach something without saying it. In this case, in Mark 8, you read before Mark 8 and read after Mark 8. Here's what happens. In Mark chapter 6, Jesus feeds the 5,000. And we really know that's 5,000 men. There's probably 15 to 25,000 people. In the beginning of Mark 8, Jesus feeds the 4,000. And the disciples, though, complain a few minutes after that, that they don't have anything to eat. And Jesus says, do you have eyes but fail to see? Oh, wait a minute. Here comes Mark 8, the rest of Mark 8, about a blind man who has eyes, but he fails to see. Keep reading after Mark 8, the story of the blind man. And we have another story of Jesus saying, who do people say that I am? And Peter says, you're the Christ. You're the Son of the living God. And then what happens? Jesus says, I'm going to die and go to the cross. And Peter says, oh, no, you're not. And Jesus says, get behind me, Satan.
2: Yeah.
0: Peter has the right answer, but he doesn't see clearly who Jesus is. He sees the one he wants to see. He's got his agenda in the way of seeing Jesus clearly. Mark uses the story of the blind man to comment on what is happening with the disciples who are walking with Jesus face to face and still don't see him clearly. This is every Christian on the planet. We see, but we don't always see clearly. Why? Because sometimes we're pushing our agenda in the way. Sometimes we want what we want. Sometimes we have the right answers, but we really have no intention of living based on or surrendering to the right answer. We just want what we want. And our flesh gets in the way. There you go. The gap between knowing, seeing, and really seeing clearly and doing is often about me and my flesh. Now, one of the things we've discovered and we lay out in the Mindful Marriage is the neurology of the old self. That's the Romans 7, I keep on doing the things that I don't want to do. And it's when I show up, when my agenda shows up, when my pain drives me to start being reactive in my relationships and in my view of God, that gets in the way of me seeing clearly and acting, being obedient based on God's word. In those moments, you're sitting on that park bench, a good example, something's going inside of you that just doesn't feel right. Don't feel loved. Don't feel incredibly safe in this moment for whatever reason. And so now my blame, shame, control, escape stuff starts coming out of me rather than what has God asked me to do? How can I be obedient to what a loving person would bring? How can I be safe for her in this moment of our relationship?
1: For me, when I was in that moment, I think, and again, this is decades ago, but I can still remember thinking this, she doesn't appreciate how I am loving her and giving my life for her. I am loving her. And she's saying I'm not, and she's not feeling it. And I was mad that she couldn't appreciate. And my default was, I'm going to get up and I'm going to walk away from this park bench and I'm going to escape and probably go play ball or go hang out with my guys or go to work, whatever, where they appreciate me because she doesn't. And I knew that's the wrong move.
0: Yeah.
2: Right.
1: But I couldn't make the right move of, hey, tell me what you're feeling.
0: Yeah.
1: You know, why do you not appreciate what I'm doing? I think I'm doing right thing. I couldn't do it.
0: Yeah. Dave, I'm just like that. Every person on the planet, when we get into that dysregulated place where fight and flight has kicked in, the ability to do what we know to do sort of slips away in our flesh. As long as my old self is governing, I will constantly just go into blame, shame, control, or escape. The challenge for us as believers is to say, how do I bridge the gap between knowing and doing? seek Jesus clearly in this moment and begin to say,

0: I got to bring a better me so that I can finally change at least the dynamic with me. And that might change the dynamic going on within us. I can't get from you what I'm feeling will make me feel appreciated, but can I find that sense from somewhere else? And of course, that's vertical.
1: I'm going to tell on myself. Coming here, lots of travel. And in the past, traveling was Ron.
0: One of my big triggers.
1: It just hit me yesterday how I stayed in my flesh all those years with travel with him. Because he likes to control the narrative. The airports, the rental cars, the flights.
0: At least I try to anyway.
1: He tries. And I'm sitting there yesterday, thankfully, walking in the spirit with him. Some of his behaviors are still the same. The way he gets on a plane, the way he wants me to get on the plane with him. We're group three, but honey, we better be moving when she says group one.
0: That's right.
1: I'm a rule follower. It says three. I'm not going to move. And I had my moment of clarity yesterday where it was like, this is him. This is his way. And I can move with him and be in peace and community with that and not care about it. Or I could become all those things dysregulated, like on the park bench, and just have a moment and be resentful. The thing is his behaviors have not changed, but I have changed.
0: Which totally changes the usness.
1: And you know, I was shackled to that old self. I tell you what, I feel freedom. I feel peace. I feel more communing with the Lord in that than staying stuck in that defensiveness and bitterness.
2: At Family Life, we get to hear stories from couples and families whose lives have been changed through what God is doing through Family Life. 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
3: Well, let me have like my little confession.
1: All right, bring it on. The water's warm.
0: What's this going to be?
3: Dave and I, we've been speaking together for probably 35 or more years. And I know one of the things that happens, not all the time, but it can happen.
0: I know what you're going to say.
3: Dave gets very short and snappy right before we get up.
0: That can be me, absolutely.
3: Really?
0: Yes. Absolutely.
3: Like just short and snappy. Where's this? And what are you doing?
1: Let's go.
3: And I need to be in a good place spiritually. And he's like, in my ear, what are you doing? Where's that? Did you forget that?
1: I need some love and calmness.
3: Thanks,
1: and kumbaya.
3: For doing this with me.
1: This is amazing. You're so pretty.
0: Maybe you ladies need to speak together.
1: That'd be fun.
3: That would be fun.
4: Ron and I go crush an audience.
3: Now I realize this is Dave.
0: Yeah. Yes.
3: This is, he's processing. He's going through the, it's not about me. It's not personal.
0: Yes. I'm going to add, as I'm complimenting my wife here, what she now sees is my pain underneath the control.
1: I do. I do.
0: Because the control is all she saw before, but now she sees,
1: he's feeling inadequate.
0: He's feeling inadequate. I'm wrestling with, are we okay? There's an anxiety here. Yeah. And so I want to provide, oddly enough, that control for me is about restoring safety for her and for me.
1: Yeah.
0: Now, I absolutely have to ring this in. And my confession here is, as much as I still do that, I do far less of it than I used to.
1: That's Dave, too. That's so true.
0: I still have work to do.
1: That is so true.
0: Right? But at least I know what this thing is and I know why it is. The why is so important for me. oh, am I inadequate? If we don't get on the plane, well, first of all, they're going to let us on the plane. So Ron, just relax. This is where the four steps come in from the mindful marriage. You know, what am I feeling? I'm feeling inadequate. Like if I don't get on, something's wrong with me. And what I usually do is I don't go into control. That's it. Step two. Step three is what's the truth? The truth is they're going to let us on the plane. It's really going to be okay. And by the way, I'm getting to step four. Step four is, so what am I going to do different based on relaxing and calming myself? Well, I'm going to let Nan walk on first rather than me walk on. Then I'm following her rather than pulling her. And I just got to breathe deep and I got to just say, it's going to be okay. And yeah, and I still like to get on and get my luggage in the thing. So, you know, I mean, there's a whole lot going on in my head while we're standing in line just to get on the airplane.
3: Is all that going on in your head before we get up to speak?
4: Yeah. I mean, the lie that I'm believing in my head, the inadequacy is if we're not great, I'm not good.
0: Yes.
3: Yeah.
4: They don't love me. They don't accept me. They won't ask us back. We got to be great.
0: Right.
4: We got to be great.
3: He says that to me all the time. I'm under this performance thing anyway.
0: That's it.
3: And he says to me, we've got to be great. And I'm like,
0: So Dave, you and I, here's the thing for performance people, control people. Performance identity is no identity at all. Because you're only as good as your last performance.
4: Right.
0: Which means the next time, even though you killed it last time, you got to get up and you got to do it again the next time. So you're constantly chasing a sense of self. We've talked before about our identity ultimately comes from knowing God loves me and I'm safe in his care. And if I can keep reminding myself of that, now that's the knowing. I still haven't gotten to doing yet. I have to say, okay, that's the truth. Can I align myself with the truth? Guys, here's the punchline of closing the gap between knowing and doing, seeing Jesus really clearly, is can I align me with him? Peter said, you're the Christ, the Son of God. And yes, that's absolutely right. Now, can you align yourself? Peter, can you get in line with that?
1: Because
0: truth?
1: I'm about to die.
0: No, he couldn't. He's going to say, no, God, you're never going to die. You're never going to the cross. He could not align himself. This is discipleship. When I am constantly reminding myself of what's true and then saying, all right, Lord, I submit to that. Now I'm going to do something based on my submission and alignment with what you say. So for somebody who's living in shame over a trauma in their life or a difficulty in their life or somebody who didn't love you and now you find yourself really questioning, you know, my dad wasn't there, my first husband wasn't there, here I am in this marriage wondering if you're really going to be there for me. Okay, so instead of being doubtful of you and leaning out away from you in this relationship, I'm going to choose to bring all of me into this relationship. How can I do that? I'm holding on to, God tells me I'm safe. God tells me I'm loved. Based on that, I align myself and I give in sacrificial love to you, not living in fear, but out of the overflow of what God has given me. It is only when we start obeying that we actually align ourselves with God's truth. That's hard. I think every Christian disciple spends our entire life trying to figure out how to obey, how to obey, how to obey, how to obey. It is a daily effort and walk, overcoming my neurological old self, trying to move into my Christ-centered new self. This is difficult.
4: I mean, in a sense, I think you're saying it's where we started with Romans 7. It's Romans 8:1. There is now no condemnation for those in Christ Jesus. That's how Paul answers his own question. You know, it's already been done. I'm secure. Again, we have to, right? We have to remind ourselves that's what we know. And then we have to do it. We have to live it.
0: We've got to get into
1: that spirit living.
4: Yeah, because I know, you know, we're talking about going on stage and speaking together. As a preacher, I had to do that every week. And so I got in a rut for years when I first was doing this. So like every Sunday has to be a Super Bowl victory, not just good, great. And so when you walk in as a guest speaker somewhere, you give them your best stuff and people go, wow. And you're like, I've done this five times. Yeah, it better be good. But when you got to do it every week to the same people who you feel like are judging you, I had to get to a place and I did, didn't I? I got to a place where it's like, I don't have to be the best. I have to give my best. God wants me to do this. I call it as an unblemished lamb. Don't give him a blemished lamb. Give him your best. Give him the best you got. Do your homework. Study the scriptures. Teach it. and walk off the stage confident and go, you know what? It wasn't as good as I could have done, but you know what? It was the best I got. And I'm okay. And I can get in the car and go, thank you, Jesus. I served you today. I am okay. If they thought it was a 3 out of 10, I'm okay with that because right. I did
0: that's
4: the best
0: aligning
4: I could.
0: Yourself with the truth and right. taking action based on it. And let me ask you a follow-up question, because my bet is the more you did that, the easier it got.
4: Oh, yeah.
0: And you don't want to know why? Here's the neurology of this. Your brain can rewire.
1: It can.
0: It's called neuroplasticity. And sometimes it's by renewing your mind. That's what Romans 12 tells us. Be transformed by the renewing of you change your thoughts about yourself. But there's another part of changing who we are, transforming, is obedience. From a physiological standpoint, when you move your body in a certain direction, it begins to change your brain. It's not just mindful thoughts outside your brain that change it. It's behavior changes your brain. So the more you obey, the more holiness you put on, the easier holiness becomes. It's fantastic. It's amazing. You actually find it easier to walk in the light.
1: I think that's what I was experiencing yesterday. And I take it as a gift from God to show me that.
0: Yeah.
1: Because I cannot tell you enough how many years I stayed in that resentment, bitterness, traveling. I just would get the suitcase out and be mad. And I now go, what time do we need to walk out the door, babe, that'll make you feel good and feel comfortable? I'm serving him because I know that that's a hard space for him to be in. I want to align myself with him, but I'm aligning myself with God. I'm asking people to pray for me still in this space. It's a hard, still is, but I felt God saying, you're different. Do you see that? I never thought my brain could change.
3: And I think that's
1: true. I never did.
3: I agree with that.
1: And it has.
4: You have. And that's you're living in the identity of Christ.
3: It's the power of the Holy Spirit.
1: It is.
3: I constantly complained about Dave in my head. Yeah. It was an ongoing conversation in my head.
4: And I gave you every reason to complain. I really did.
3: But I couldn't get out of that rut.
1: Yeah.
3: But by God's grace, I seldom in my head complain about him. So people that are listening, like, God can do that.
4: Well, I remember
1: hope.
3: Yeah.
4: You know, that sermon thing, preaching, I got to be the best. I remember having this thought one day of like, oh, maybe I am understanding who I am in Christ. I got done with the sermon. It was like the next day and I ran into somebody at our church that was at another campus. We had 8 campuses and I wrote the message that all the other guys did. And this lady said to me, like a grocery store, oh, I heard Zarbaugh yesterday. He's one of our preachers and he's really good. He was so good. His message was so profound. It was so done well, so well. And in my insecure days, I would have gone, I wrote it. You know, he gave my message.
0: You would have sought that appreciation.
4: Oh, I would have gone for it.
0: Yeah.
4: Because I'm sitting there thinking, and I go, man, he is good, isn't he? Yeah. And I walked away and I
0: good
4: said,
0: good for you.
1: Good for you.
4: I'm a different guy. Yes. I am secure in Christ. I don't need her to know. Amen. I wrote it. Speaking and I'm the deep guy. You know, he did. Yes. So
0: speaking of a different guy.
4: That's what you experienced when you said you travel differently.
1: Oh, definitely.
0: I mean,
1: I feel it.
0: I feel it too. And I am so, baby, I'm so in love with you. Thank you for all of you. But
4: you guys need to get a room. What's going on here?
0: But I'm constantly having to look at myself going, how am I growing up? What am I doing different? Yeah. How do I do that? Speaking of being different, we were hitting on Peter a minute ago. You're the Christ. Then he turns around, argues with Jesus, and Jesus says, get behind me. Did Peter ever figure it out? Well, 30 years later, Peter writes 1 Peter chapter 1. Listen to this. So prepare your minds for action and exercise self-control. There's a nutshell. You want to be transformed. You prepare your mind. You constantly be reminding yourself of what is true about me from God's point of view. What is that source? How's that going to fuel who I am? And then I got to put on self-control. I got to do something different. I got to manage me. Stop waiting for Nan to show up the way I need her to. Ron, put on self-control and start living differently.
4: And it starts here.
0: It starts in your minds.
4: Yeah.
0: Peter goes on, put all your hope in the gracious salvation that will come to you. See, the vertical
3: put
0: source.
3: Put it on.
0: When Jesus comes revealed to the world. So you must live as God's obedient children. There it is. It's not enough to go walk into church and hear a good sermon and walk out with knowledge. We got to do it. And then he says, don't slip back into your old ways of living to satisfy your old desires. That's the old self stuff. You didn't know any better then, he says. But now you must be holy in everything you do, just as God who chose you is holy. Mm-hmm. The word put on self-control there could be translated be sober-minded. Mm-hmm. And it literally means, you know, don't be drunk. Be sober in your thinking. And that's how you put on self-control. When you're drunk, you're out of control. When we're in our old flesh, our old pain, we're out of control.
4: Or controlled by.
0: We're controlled by. We're slaves to that old self. We're given into that reactivity. But to say, wait a minute, I got to take charge over that part of me and be different is to be sober, is to be self-controlled. That's when the gap between knowing and doing closes.
4: Mm. So yeah, and it also reminds me of Ephesians 5:18, where Paul says, don't get drunk on wine, because you brought up that thing.
0: Yeah, same
4: but
0: thing.
4: Be filled with the Spirit. Yes. And it's interesting that be filled is a continual filling. Mm-hmm. This isn't, I walk down the aisle one day and I'm all good. It's like every day you keep being filled or controlled by the Spirit of God, not controlled by alcohol or your own flesh. So that's the answer?
0: Yeah.
4: That's how you do, not just know?
3: And I think for me, I mean, I've gotten into this habit of every morning I lay in bed, I wake up, my eyes open, and my prayer is, God, I give you my life today.
0: Yes. Mm-hmm.
3: Fill me with your Spirit so that you live in and through me.
0: Mm-hmm.
3: It's that yielding and surrender and then obedience
0: and
3: to
0: then,
3: it.
0: And then doing it.
3: Yep. Yep. This has been good.
5: This is great. Thank you.
3: Thanks for all your confessions today.
0: Yeah. You're welcome.
1: You too.
4: Again, the book is The Mindful Marriage. 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
9: 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In 1 Timothy 4:7-8, the Apostle Paul gives Timothy this challenge. 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
15: I am standing here on a busy day in Washington, D.C., next to this big museum dedicated to this little book that changed the world. You're gonna see D.C. in full swing all around me. Traffic's going. Construction's in full swing. Kids, families, guy with a leaf blower. It's a busy day. We're just three blocks from our nation's capital. And I want to introduce you to this amazing building. It's called the Museum of the Bible. It was built in 2017, just three blocks from the U.S. Capitol, and it is dedicated to helping people engage with this book. It boasts an amazing collection of over 40,000 Bible-related artifacts. It's the kind of place that if you're a church-going, Bible-reading Christian person, you're going to love. And if you're a person who isn't so sure what the Bible is or if it's worth your time, you're going to love it too. As a colleague recently said, even though he's a Christian, he can bring non-Christian friends and not feel embarrassed about what's inside. It's an incredible experience. It was a few years ago when I first stepped foot inside the Museum of the Bible, and it actually started a fight with my family. We tried to squeeze it into a late part of the day during a trip to DC, and we ran out of time. There were so many good things that I didn't get to see. So we came back for a second trip. We started right after lunch, and we had the same fight because 3 or 4 hours just wasn't enough time either. But thankfully, I smoothed things out with my family, and that got to spend a whole day exploring every floor, every exhibit, and you're going to love what's inside. I think what you see inside this building is going to help you appreciate more than ever what's inside this book. Because this book, just pause and think about this for a second, this book change the world. A tiny little book that could fit in my back pocket has changed civilization and culture, empires, nations, science, civil rights, family trees, and my own story. And I wonder what your relationship to this book is. You know, and for the next few weeks, we're going to talk about some of the biggest questions about the Bible. Like, does it really change your life? Maybe you tried and it was more boring than inspiring. What went wrong? Is the Bible really that impactful? And where did the Bible come from? Is just an old book written by people who may have been right about God or may have been wrong? Is this a holy book that has some sort of supernatural connection that God's wisdom is contained within it? Or is it actually the holy book, the inspired, infallible word of God, as many Christians say? And if that's true, is there any evidence for that? Anything to back up that claim? Or is it just what pastors say and priests say and Christian parents tell to their kids? I want to talk about all the biggest questions of the Bible, the impact it can make, the origin story it has, and the evidence that backs it up. I can't wait to talk to you about this book, and I can't wait to show you what's inside this building. So follow me, and let's take a look. The Bible is the book that changed the world. That's what this major exhibit here at the Museum of the Bible is all about. Now, whether you've read the Bible or rarely touch it, whether you believe it is the holy word of God, or something less than that, what you can't deny is the Bible has had an extraordinary impact on human history, empires, nations, and culture. Now, let me prove it to you. What's the number one best-selling book in human history? The Bible. Over 5 billion copies, that's with a B, sold. What was the number one best-selling book of last year? Also the Bible. 80 million copies makes Colleen Hoover seem like an average-selling author. What book was mentioned by Abraham Lincoln multiple times as he tried to keep the states united after the Civil War? The Bible. And what book was quoted by Dr. Martin Luther King Jr. as he fought for a better America? The Bible. What book taught Rosa Parks to stand up against injustice? The Bible, she said, Exodus chapter 5. And what did scientist George Washington Carver say inspired him to study the order and structure of nature? Also the Bible. What book is a major part of the plot lines of the movies Footloose and Lord of the Rings and Evan Almighty? Bible, Bible, Bible. What book would you find scribbled on Steph Curry's basketball shoes? What book would be mentioned on the eye black under Tim Tebow's eyes? What book was once mocked on the cutoff t-shirt of wrestler Stone Cold Steve Austin? The Bible, the Bible, the Bible. What book appears on the official seals of Berkeley and Oxford? The Bible and the Bible? What book has changed the world? There is no dispute about it. It has been the Bible. You know, one of the most famous passages about the Bible in the Bible says this, 2 Timothy chapter 3. All scripture, that's the Bible, is God-breathed and is useful for teaching, rebuking, correcting, and training in righteousness. Throughout history, people have found this book useful. You know, Dr. King, when he wanted to stir and convict Christian consciences, he didn't turn to nature. He turned to the Bible, that all of us, no matter what our ethnicity, had been made in the very image of God. When scientists believe that there was some kind of design to the universe we live in, they reference the Bible, its very first pages, that God created the heavens and the earth. And when sinful people like me and you searched for acceptance from God and forgiveness for our past, where do we turn? And the Bible is the most useful book in the world. And the Bible can change big things. And the Bible can change little things too, like your life and mine. Let's go inside and I'll talk more about that.
13: 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We'll be back in a moment with more of today's message. The Bible has changed countless lives throughout history. And every day through Time of Grace, we're seeing that same impact continue. People struggling with fear discover peace. 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And thank you for impacting more lives with God's Word. Now, let's get back to Pastor Mike.
15: I'm sitting here at the Impact of the Bible exhibit here at the Museum of the Bible. I'm surrounded by examples of human rights and science and the history of America. But I want to talk to you about the personal impact that the Bible can have on you, just like it's had on me. I think, for example, of June 15th, 2003. Picture me at half my age. I'm sweating slightly. I'm nervous. I'm excited because I'm about to get married. I know nothing about marriage. And so what book do we turn to? Now, my pastor, he reads a passage that my wife and I have chosen. It says this: "Greater love has no one than this, to lay down one's life for one's friends." Now, Kim and I wanted to love each other until death do us part, but how would we do it? Would we follow our hearts, go with our guts, just give in to our feelings? Now, this passage was so useful that real love, Jesus-like love, is sacrificial love. It's laying down your life, laying down your preferences, laying down your opinions to really love and value and prioritize another person. And now 20-some years later, Kim and I haven't had a perfect marriage. We've had a happy one and a good one. The Bible was so useful, teaching us how to love, how to forgive, how to serve each other in Jesus' name. Or think about July 28th, 2017. I'm sitting here next to Kim. I have a Bible in my hands. Next to Kim is Kim's mother, and next to her mother is her father, who's dying. Ironically, it's his birthday, and it would be his last day. Now, what would we say? Diagnosed with pancreatic cancer, from the moment of the diagnosis to his last breath was a matter of weeks, not months or years, but weeks. How would we have hope in a moment like that? How would we say goodbye and not lose every bit of our joy and peace? How would my wife live without her father and my mother-in-law without her husband? Well, that moment, what did we grab? The Bible. I turned to this amazing passage. Psalm 73 says, "My flesh and my heart may fail, but God is the strength of my heart and my portion forever." Now, God would be my father-in-law's portion. He was the one who would forgive his sins, save him for heaven, promise him a perfect future. We believed in that moment that we weren't saying goodbye forever. We believe that God would be our strength. He'd walk with us like a good shepherd through the valley of the shadow of death. It would not be easy. We would grieve and lament, but we would do so with hope. Why? Because a book taught us. Because the Bible's useful. Or I think of that time when I questioned my own place in heaven. There's this one sin I struggled with for a really long time. I fought it harder than anything I've ever fought, and I failed more often than any time I've ever failed. I felt pathetic, far from God. I questioned, was I really a Christian? You know what saved me from total despair, from thinking I was going to go to hell instead of heaven? The Bible. Open up to this epic passage in the book of Romans. The apostle Paul, a follower of Jesus, committed to his faith, he said this: "Although I want to do good, evil is right there with me. What a wretched man I am. Who will rescue me from this body that is subject to death?" Paul knew my story. He knew I was right, but he wouldn't do it. He felt so wretched in his spiritual life. And yet, listen to what he wrote next. "But thanks be to God who delivers me through Jesus Christ our Lord." Thanks be to God that there is a Jesus who doesn't count my sins, isn't keeping track of all those things that I'd done wrong. He forgave me at the cross. Man, the Bible saved me from shame and guilt and despair. It saved me to believe that I was still saved. How do I live? How do I parent? How do I be a husband? The Bible is useful. How do I say goodbye? How do I get through the hardest moments? The Bible is useful. How do I deal with my own morality, humanity, weakness, sin, and shame? The Bible is the most useful book in the world. The scripture says all scripture is God-breathed and it is useful. And I found that to be true. Yeah, so how about you? I'm not sure your relationship with this book, if you read it or not, if it collects dust on your bookshelf, if you even have a Bible, maybe tried to read it, maybe it was difficult. I'm not sure your relation to it just yet, but I want to ask you and urge you and invite you to connect your daily life to the usefulness of this book. Because I don't want you to end up like me and my wife on the kayak that one day. This past summer, my wife Kim and I went with some friends to an Airbnb. In the garage, there were two tandem kayaks. One morning, the sun was shining, the water was clear. So I had this romantic idea that Kim and I could go out and just kayak and soak in God's creation, express our love to each other. But romantic is not what the morning turned out to be. We got out there and started to paddle. And suddenly the kayak started to spin like in circles. And I didn't know what went wrong. So we tried again. And we spun in the other direction. started getting frustrated. I'm like, all right, honey, we gotta paddle at the same time. I was trying to be like Jesus, failing miserably. So we tried to paddle at the same time and we kept spinning in circles. And that's why I said, all right, you just steer and I'll paddle. That didn't work. I'll steer, you paddle. That didn't work. Honey, you just sit there. I'll do all the work, which also didn't work. You would have thought we had way too much to drink. We'd have a drop of alcohol in us, really drunken kayakers all over the water. So frustrated. It was the opposite of romance. And then our friends showed up in the other kayak. Two of our best friends. And they came zipping by, straight as an arrow, like Olympic kayakers. I looked at my friend, confused. And do you know what he said to me? Mike, did you remember to put on the rudder? The what? I sit back. The rudder, it was in the garage. Oh, yeah. You know how kayaks work. There's this little thing. It's about this big that just gets you from here to there, straight as can be. But the most useful thing of all about the Bible is that it gets you to Jesus. Now, I've been reading to you 2 Timothy 3, verse 16. All scripture is God-breathed and is useful. But the verse that comes right before that says this: how from infancy you have known the holy scriptures, the Bible, which are able to make you wise for salvation through faith in Christ Jesus.
13: Before we wrap up our time together today, let's go one-on-one with Pastor Mike with another tough question from listeners.
15: Do Christians need to worry about the environment? Oh, there's a controversial question. Let's talk about nature and climate change and the environment and policy. And what should Christians even care about such things? Does the Bible say anything about such things? My answer would be yes, and also no. I should probably explain. The Bible says that God created the whole universe to display his glory. Read Romans chapter 1, I think it's verse 20. God is invisible. We can't see him. We don't know just how glorious and awesome and wonderful and satisfying he is. So what did God do? He created this wonderful, glorious, amazing world. God made sunsets and sunrises. God gave you eyes to look at snow-capped mountains. God made the waves and they're like rhythmic. Like, have you ever sat on the shore and just soaked in the glory of a sunny day at the beach? God made babies with those chubby little fingers and those big old droopy cheeks. Like God filled the whole world, the woods, the mountains, the beaches, the deserts with breathtaking glory. I have my Bible open right now to Isaiah chapter 6, where we find these angels singing, "Holy, holy, holy is the Lord Almighty." Get this, "The whole earth is full of his glory." Should Christians care about the environment? I want to care about the things that display the glory of God. If the jungles reach the glory of God, if bird species take my breath away and make me reach for my phone to take a picture, if this world with all of its sights and sounds and colors makes me gasp, wow, what a God who's even more beautiful than this, more impressive than this, then Christians should care about the environment. I don't know how long this world will endure, but if my children have children who have children, I want them to experience some of the amazing things that I did. I want them to see a sloth going through a tree or see a mighty tiger at the zoo. I want them to realize just how glorious God is. So should we care about the environment? The answer is we should. In the very first pages, God said to Adam that he should take care of the garden. Don't just be holy. God gave him very physical work to do to care for the earth that he made to display his glory. Should Christians care? The answer is yes. And the answer is no, but not too much. Here's the fact. Whether a species lives or dies, whether the most glorious part of creation goes extinct or sticks around, whether some sort of pollution or a climate change would change the oceans, the mountains, in the grand scheme of our eternal life in Christ, these things are so small. How long will we live on this earth and see the glory of God, but not see God himself? 77 years, statistically, compared to the eternal life that you and I get to be with God and see his glorious face, to be with him in his presence. In that sense, man, the environment means like nothing next to the eternal God. It's such a temporary thing. Now, the Apostle Paul preached about this in 2 Corinthians, I think it's chapter 4. We fix our eyes not on what we can see, but on what is unseen. Because what we can't see is eternal, but what we can is temporary. So like so many other things in life, like family and friendships and job, your health, your bank account, these things are so short, like a little inch of black tape on a 1,000-foot rope. And so I hope we can care for the environment, but if we can't, I hope we have policies so that our grandchildren's grandchildren can see the glory of God. But even if they don't, we're going to be okay because Jesus has promised that he's coming back. We will see the face of God and live on a perfect new heavens and earth for all eternity with him. Should Christians care about the environment? Well, like many answers, it's yes and no. Do what you can, but don't worry about the future. God has everything in control. And one day you will see the most glorious thing of all, the face of your Savior. How do you escape the cycle of guilt? That was at the end of a heartbreaking question I recently got that said this: Pastor Mike, there are times when I feel unbearable guilt for my constant sinfulness. Then I remember God's grace and I feel guilty for not trusting him enough as the perfect forgiver. How do I stop this cycle of guilt? Can you relate to that question? It's like you feel so, how could I have said that? How could I have done that? How could I relapse? I know, why can't I just forgive her? Why did I go back to that? Like you feel the deep, deep conviction and guilt that you have sinned against God and against your neighbor. And then finally, you get back to the cross of Jesus and you realize, oh yes, it is finished. I'm saved by grace and not by works and being so good. Why didn't I remember that previous? And you beat yourself up while you're trying to receive the gospel. It's a really agonizing place to be in. And many people are. I've learned, especially if you have a big, compassionate heart, if you soak in emotions, it's often very easy for you to feel convicted and bad and very difficult for you to just be still and breathe and know that God loves you and likes you. You don't have to carry that anymore. So how do you get out of it? It's no easy task, but here are a few thoughts that might help you in this journey. Number one, there are worse things in the world than feeling overly guilty. Right now on planet Earth, there are billions and billions and billions and billions of people who don't feel guilty enough. They don't feel conviction over their sin. They say things that God hates. They do things that grieve the Holy Spirit. And well, whatever. They're fine with it. In fact, they plan to do it again. They liked it. They enjoyed it. And they plan to repeat it. So the fact that you feel like too much guilt, I would just say thank God that you feel any. Thank God that you love God enough that you are grieved by the things that grieve God. Now, I don't want you to stay stuck there, but I do just want to step back and say, wow, what a beautiful, you have the gift of repentance. You're not continuing in sin. You're not holding your breath and saying, I don't care what your will is, God. You actually care about the things that God cares about. That's a really, really beautiful thing. Second, when I was being trained as a pastor, I learned this really helpful saying that the goal of a good pastor is to afflict the comfortable and to comfort the afflicted. Let me say it again. A faithful pastor is meant to afflict the comfortable and comfort the afflicted. That's a way of saying that if someone is comfortable in their sin, you need to afflict them. You need to open a Bible and convict them. You need to preach the law of God to say, God hates that sin. The wages of that sin is that you have to open their eyes to see, step in front of the mirror of God's law and realize that I have not done what God wants me to do. You have to afflict the comfortable. And then you have to comfort the afflicted, that if someone is grieved, if they feel guilty over their sin, the answer isn't to beat them with more law. Well, you should feel bad. The wages of sin is death, Book of Romans says. The soul who sins is the one who will die, the book of Ezekiel says. Your sins have separated you from God, Isaiah 59 verse 2. Like, no, you would be a terrible pastor if someone was convicted and you just kept convicting them. You're like a surgeon who cuts someone open and then cuts them open more and then cuts them open more and lets them bleed out on the operating table. No, you comfort the afflicted. You say to people who are crushed, but God loves you. But God, who is rich in mercy, sent his son for you. While you were still a sinner, Romans 5 verse 8, Christ died for you. So you can apply this to your own heart. You don't have to be a pastor to do this. That God's goal for you is to afflict you when you're comfortable, right? Convict you when you're getting too comfortable with sin, and to comfort you when you're afflicted. So if you feel bad, it's like God is saying, but Jesus, but mercy, but the cross,
16: but the empty tomb, but my amazing grace, but my unconditional and unfailing love, but I am your refuge. I am your redeemer. I am your savior. I am your father, and I am your good and gracious Lord. If you want to go deep, if this is a constant struggle, this cycle of guilt, there's a book that I read, I think, 5 times in my first 6 years of ministry. It can be a tough read. It's by C.F.W. Walther, and it's called The Proper Distinction Between Law and Gospel. He was a seminary president, I believe, and professor who was training young pastors. And he had these evening lectures where he was going to say, hey, as a pastor, here's how to do it. Here's where we get it wrong. Here's where the devil tries to trip us up. And he really equipped these pastors, and it really helped equip me to know, how do we respond with guilt? How do we help people in the moment of where they're at? He'll really put a flesh on these bones of an idea that God's goal for us is to afflict the comfortable and comfort the afflicted. My Bible's open right now to 2 Timothy chapter 2, and it says, Timothy, do your best to present yourself to God as one approved, a worker who does not need to be ashamed and who correctly handles the word of truth. I think that's the big goal. Let's correctly handle the word of truth. Let's use the law of God, his requirements to convict the comfortable. And let's use the gospel, the promises of God's unfailing love, to comfort the afflicted. I pray God gives you wisdom as you escape this cycle of guilt and live in the peace that comes from Jesus.
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3: If there's one thing we feel immediately, it's the power of prayer from you. We are all seeking greater understanding and knowing Him better. Every time we do a fundraiser, we see God's provision in such a prayer-saturated way. Please keep it going, because our fall fundraiser is coming soon. For God so loved that He gave us Jesus. Thank you for praying for us. And when I say us, I mean you and us. We only do this together. Thank you.
21: This is Max Lucado. We cannot win both the applause of people and the well done of Christ. Do you play both sides? Many in the West did in the years leading up to World War II. In 1938, Neville Chamberlain met with Adolf Hitler. The British Prime Minister had long championed a policy of appeasing the dictator's aggressions, so he agreed to Hitler's demands. 6 months later, Hitler occupied all of Czechoslovakia. Next, he invaded Poland, and the war began. For a decade, the world watched as Hitler flexed his muscles. Yet freedom-loving nations waffled between apathy and fear. Many simply couldn't pick a side. The prophet Elijah once asked, "How long are you going to struggle with the two choices? If the Lord is God, follow Him."
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25: "Come unto me, all ye that are weary and heavy laden, and I will give you rest." That's Matthew 11:28, and this is Destined for Victory with Pastor Paul Shepherd. Before we get going with today's message, we've got an important reminder to share with you. 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I once asked Pastor Paul to help us understand all this a little better, and here's what he said.
26: "It would be great if your mortgage company or whoever you pay your housing bill to would say, 'Hey, it's summer and I know you got things you want to do.' 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So thank you to those who help us, and I want to challenge more and more listeners. 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And would you remember us, even if you're not a monthly partner, in the summer, think about us and drop us a line and put a check in there, or contact us with the online platform of giving and say, we want to make sure that you continue throughout the year, including in these summer months. 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

0: arms of Jesus Christ. But one of the reasons we often get weary in the first place is that we load ourselves down with things we were never meant to carry. On today's Destined for Victory with Pastor Paul Shepherd, an important reminder about letting go of our unnecessary baggage, because some bags don't fly free. 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
1: You heard sermons on this passage because it talks about as they sailed, the lake got stirred up, a great storm came, and the boat was almost swamped, and they were in great danger, and all that. You heard, I preached that, and you heard other people preach that. Look at the passage again. Let us go over to the other side, Jesus says. All right, we're going to take a journey. They all get in the boat. So they got in the boat and set out. Verse 23 of Luke 8. As they sailed, he fell asleep. Jesus said, let's go over to the other side. Going to be a little while. This is a good time to get a nap. Why aren't you up there on the deck teaching them? You could be spending that time teaching them and giving them some truth. Jesus said, later. Dropped his head back and he slept. Why? Because although he was full of ministry and full of help and full of blessing, he had to live with the restrictions of a body that could not go and go and go without rest. I want to say to some of you super spiritual, super productive, super fruitful, got so much anointing you hardly know what to do with yourself. So needed on your job, they can't imagine life without you. Unless you get some rest, they will experience life without you. Jesus fell asleep. I'm talking about my man slept because this storm came up and he was still asleep. You see that? The other folk are panicking because the boat's taking on water. They seem to be in great danger. Verse 24, the disciples went and woke him. They had to tell him, you know we're about to die, don't you? And they said, Master, we're going to drown. He got up and handled business. Rebuked the wind and the raging waters, and the storm subsided. All was calm. And he said, where's your faith? You're on the boat with me. I'm the one that said, let's go over to the other side. Don't you know if I said, let's go over to the other side, we're going to make it to the other side? That's what you got to realize. You've got to understand that he is the captain of the ship of your life. And the captain is saying, every now and then, just take a chill pill. Him saying in those words. And understand that I'm going to finish the work I've begun in you, and you need to just flow with your greatest needs. And one of your greatest needs is to recognize that your life as a parent, as a worker, church ministries in your church, whatever you do, all of that is subject to your being physically capable of doing it. And therefore, you got to rest. You got to rest your body and rest your mind. Jesus said in Matthew chapter 11, verse 28, come to me, another scripture we all know, but think about it again. Come to me, all of you who are weary and burdened, and I will give you rest. Now, we preach that as an evangelistic message, and that's a correct interpretation. Because it certainly is an invitation to the not yet believer to come to Christ, lay down the burden of sin, and take on his holiness and take on his righteousness. All of us should do that. Now is the day of salvation. So Jesus extends the invitation to you. If you don't yet know him as Savior, come and lay down into his lap your burden of sin. But it's not just an invitation to the unbeliever. He says to all of us who are following him, come to me when you are weary and burdened, and I will give you rest. Then he says, take my yoke upon you and learn from me. It is a process that extends past your giving him your sin. All of us ought to be on a journey of learning from Christ how to live the life free from the burdens and the wearisome conditions that bring many of us down. He says, come and learn from me.

0: For I am gentle and humble in heart, you will find rest, watch this, for your souls. Not salvation for your souls, that's one of the things you find in Christ. He says, I want to not only give you the gift of salvation, I want to teach you how to walk, how to live in a Sabbath condition. So that Sabbath is more than physical time for you. But Sabbath is a condition that your soul lives in. He says, if you learn from me, you will find rest for your soul. What's my soul? My psyche, the area of the intellect, the will, and the emotions. Do you know that much of what's going on in our lives that's troubling us is soul trouble? A lot of us think it is conditional. But you can handle conditions differently if you let him teach you, he says, how to find rest for your souls. He says, for my yoke is easy and my burden is light. Now, let's look at our lives. There are a lot of us who are saved, filled with the Holy Spirit. But if the truth be told, we are carrying soul burdens that are entirely too heavy for us to bear. You got to understand that your body and your mind can only take so much. Got nothing to do with how much of God's power you have. It has to do with whether you are learning from Jesus how to unload stuff that you weren't built to carry in the first place. The fact of the matter is, some of us have never stop to examine all this stuff that's heavy on my heart, heavy on my mind, things I'm always thinking about, things I'm always worried about, people I always have on my mind. Ask yourself the question, is this God's will for me? Does God want me carrying these folk around like I'm doing? Does God want me dealing with burdens too heavy for me to bear? And if the answer is no, then you got to understand, Jesus says, bring those things to me. Imagine your life as one of these big tractor trailers. And you got stuff in your trailer that's weighing it down. Have you ever seen a truck been out on the road and seen a truck when it hits an incline and is carrying a heavy load, they get all the way over to the right. And sometimes they put on their flashers and they're just groaning. You hear them shifting gears. Just trying to find a way to make it. Little light cars just flying by. Zoom, zoom. But they're groaning, trying to make it up this hill. You know what? A lot of us are just like those trucks. We're over on the right side. People enjoying life in Christ, enjoying freedom from unnecessary burdens. Now, life is always going to have its challenges. But he said, my yoke is easy. He said, if you learn from me, you will have some challenges, but you can handle them because I'm with you. But until you learn that, you'll be over on the side of the road and you'll be finding a gear, trying to find a gear. Anybody ever live that way? Just trying to find a gear. Your friends see you. Hey, everything all right? You ever been there? That's not the way to live. Straining and groaning. Christ didn't die for you to go through that. So his invitation here is come to me, pull over all the way on the shoulder. Let's you and I go in this trailer and see what's in here. And see who put it in there. And if I didn't put it in there, that's a burden that you shouldn't be bearing. You should cast that on me. Meaning some of us, if we're truly going to follow Christ, we have some people and some situations we have to unload because Jesus didn't put them on you. Some of y'all got your relatives all in the trailer. We open it up, they all in there, hey! I'm trying to help you with neglected areas of discipleship. Jesus is saying, I didn't put those folk on you. I died for them. I didn't call you to die for them. If you die for them, all they'll do is be in there fussing about what are your stuff they're going to get.
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0: Listen, folks, I've been pastoring a long time. I have seen people carry their relatives and other people's burdens, and then they go to the hospital, and then they die. And those same relatives who killed them, I'm the only one at the hospital. And they're laying there either dead, just died, or they're trying to die. And the relatives aren't there standing by. No, they are out at the house somewhere. Let me tell you something. Jesus said, learn from me. Learn from me. I didn't put it on you. Don't carry it. Have the strength to be able to unload it and say, that's why the Bible says casting all these cares on him. Because he cares for us. So you got to have the determination to unload these things and say, Lord, here's my cousin and them. Here's my husband. You know how he acting, Jesus. Here's my wife. She's tripping, Lord. My kids. I don't even know what to say about them. Come on, trying to help you unload this tractor. This trailer, all right now. Here are the people. All the people who trying to get me to help them with their bills. I helped them for a little while, but now I sense, Lord, that I'm not giving a hand up, I'm giving a hand out. I think you're calling them to higher responsibility. It's gonna hurt my feelings a little bit to say no the first time, but help me to do it, Lord. And when you get through, it's a process. When you get through with that process and get back into the truck, you'll be surprised how different the ride is. Because Jesus said, you'll know you're getting there because your load will be getting easier. Because Jesus said, my yoke, the one I'm putting on you, is easy. My burden is light. There are challenges in living with the Lord. There are going to be difficulties, but he says they're manageable because you and I are linked up. See, the picture, the word picture here is one of oxen who share a yoke. We're city folks, so we got to kind of get the picture. Oxen who share a yoke. And Jesus says the reason why it's easy and light is because you don't have to carry it by yourself. I'm in there with you, and the things that I've really called you to do, I am your helper, and together we can pull the load. I want to encourage you to examine the trailer of your life, because some of us are carrying things Jesus did not authorize us to carry. Your soul can only take so much. In fact, much of what goes on in our bodies, we are told by medical scientists, are a reflection of things going on in the inner man. Your body tends to catch your soul's diseases. So that not always, but in many cases, if you have enough burdens, enough stuff you're carrying that you're really not able to handle well, it starts showing up in your body. You start having pains and aches, and you start having insomnia, and you start having these things that happen, and you say, what in the world is going on? And your body is simply reflecting the fact that there's some more stuff in the trailer that needs to be dealt with. So that's why You got to understand, Jesus says, I love how he doesn't relegate this to something else. That spirituality is not an area of your life, and then you figure out how to do the rest. Jesus says, it's all encompassing. Come to me with all of your stuff, not just your spiritual needs. Come to me with your family struggles. Come to me with your psychological issues. Come to me with the stuff in your past that's still haunting you and still weighing you down. Bring it all to me. Bring those folk who are hurting you. You don't know how to deal with them, but I know how to deal with them. Come to me, all of you who are weary and burdened, and he says, and I will give you rest. Take my yoke upon you and learn from me, for I am gentle and humble in heart. God's not going to beat you up. I'm gentle and humble in heart. Some of you are constantly dealing with this sense of you're not good enough, and that's not the Holy Spirit. The Holy Spirit doesn't beat us up. When he convicts us, he points out, here is what I want changed in your life. It's very directed, and even in the midst of his rebuke, you sense his love. The Bible says, whom the Lord loves, he disciplines. And you sense his love even in the discipline. So you who are being beaten up, always feeling like you're not good enough, always feeling like you'll never measure up, those feelings aren't coming from the Lord. They're coming from old messages. Maybe you got them from a parent who didn't reinforce the right things inside of you. And you need to let the word of God transform your mind and your heart. You got to understand that the word of God is the transforming agent in your life. If you got all the messages growing up that were wrong, you will sometimes project them onto God, but they don't belong there. Because God doesn't beat his kids up. He convicts, he disciplines, he chastises, but it's redemptive and it's merciful. It's full of mercy. If you're not experiencing the mercy of God, you're missing it. Because your God is a merciful God. Your God is a God who has it in for you in the right way. He has it in for you for blessing. He has it in for you for encouragement and strength. God isn't walking around with a belt waiting for an excuse to whack you. That's some of you who grew up with people who were abusive. Because, you know, corporal punishment, there was two forms when we were growing up. There was appropriate corporal punishment. Thank God I was the recipient of some of that. Appropriate. But I had friends who were just flat out abused. That's just all it is to it. We didn't know it back then because they didn't call it that. It just called you got a whooping. But when we look at it now, I had some friends who were just abused. Their parents would just whack them just almost for very little reason. You got to understand when you come to Christ, you don't have that kind of parent. You have a loving heavenly father who even when he is bringing you to higher places and convicting you of some wrong attitudes and actions, he says, I have a plan to take your life higher. I'm not going to burden you. I didn't save you to bring you down. I saved you to lift you up. I saved you to take you to higher heights, places you could never go without me. And he says, casting all of your cares on me because I'm the one who cares for you. Let the Lord teach you how to live a different kind of life. Rest your body. Be okay when you need to quit. Be okay. I got to knock off now. I can't talk to you now. No, I can't counsel you now. This isn't a good time. I need to rest my mind. I need to rest my body so that when I come to you, I'll really be there. I'll really be able to help you. I'll really be able to minister to you. I'll really be able to serve your needs. There has to be an anointing to be able to say, when is enough? Because if you don't do it, my friend, you'll find that your body and your mind will simply cave under the load. You will implode. The pressure will just be too much. And I've seen good people, godly people, just break under a load that God really didn't want them to carry.
1: If you find yourself weighed down with burdens today, here's an encouraging reminder. All the Lord requires of you is to act justly, to love kindness, and to walk humbly with your God. 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
0: I'm finding more and more believers who are holding on to things that God says, would you please give that to me? Would you please give those folk to me? Would you please give that job situation to me and cast it on me because I care for you?
1: That's next time in our message, Neglected Areas of Discipleship. But until then, remember, he who began a good work in you will bring it to completion. In Christ, you are destined for victory.

0: It is so easy to be anxious and to worry about the future because we don't know what's to come, but we're actually called to do the exact opposite in the book of Philippians. My name is Wyatt. You're listening to Faith Radio. If you're feeling anxious today, go read Philippians chapter 4, verses 6 and 7. It says, "Do not be anxious about anything, but in everything by prayer and supplication with thanksgiving, let your requests be made known to God, and the peace of God, which surpasses all understanding, will guard your hearts and your minds in Christ Jesus." Take it to the Lord in prayer. That job interview you have coming up, that medical exam that's around the corner, financial concerns, whatever it may be, I know it's real. I know it's scary. You don't know what tomorrow looks like. Take it to the Lord in prayer, and the peace that surpasses all understanding will truly guard your hearts and your minds.
1: There are people whose walk with Jesus is fine until obedience to Jesus means walking away from something that you really want.
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5: The walls of Jericho stood between God's people and God's promise. Strong, massive, impossible to overcome. Yet God didn't hand Joshua a battle plan that made sense. He simply said, "Trust me." So they obeyed and marched around the city 7 times. And when the time was right, the walls came down. Sometimes God's greatest work begins with your next faithful step. And He can still do more than you can imagine. 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
6: This is Hope with God. I'm Andrew Palau. In the Bible, Deborah was a powerful woman appointed by God. She was appointed to be a leader and a judge over Israel. She faced dangerous enemies and uncertain times, yet she stood strong. Why? Because she trusted God. Through her courage, her voice, through her obedience, God brought hope and victory to His people. God often calls ordinary people to do extraordinary things. Your voice, your life, it matters. And the same God who gave Deborah courage wants to meet with you today and give you courage. He wants to walk with you through it all and guide your life and show you that He does care. Do you want to get to know Him and discover His plans for your life? You can begin this way. Say, "God, I want to know You. Reveal Yourself to me. Show me Your love and guide me in the right path, and I will follow You and serve You. Amen." Always remember, there is hope with God.
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7: A Christian is a person who has been united with Christ in His death and resurrection. 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You still have many struggles and you still fail in many ways, but since Christ has set you free, you are in an entirely new position. Sin shall no longer be your master. So do not let sin reign in your body to obey its evil desires. It'll always be your enemy, but no longer your master, because now you're in a position to put up a fight. Being in Christ equips you for your battle against sin. Once you were destined for defeat in the battle, but now in Christ, you're positioned for victory.
3: Are you open to discovering what the Bible says about God? Well, then come to OpenTheBible.org.
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10: Hey, everybody. Welcome to Pastor Rick's Daily Hope. Well, we're talking about your money. That's right. We're continuing a powerful series called Financial Fitness. Rick is opening God's Word and showing us how to manage what we've been given with wisdom, faith, and purpose. And I know if you apply these biblical principles, you'll start to experience true financial freedom and lasting peace. Okay, and now, here's part two of a message called The Laws of Sowing and Reaping.
11: Now, if a farmer goes out and he's got a, you know, a trailer load of beans, red beans, kidney beans, you know, lima beans, whatever, and he goes out and he starts planting beans in a barren field, what does he expect to bear fruit? Watermelon? No. If he's planting beans, is he going to get cucumbers? No. Is he going to get candy canes? No. Is he going to get horses? No. He's going to get beans. Whatever you plant is what you're going to get back. He doesn't doubt it. He doesn't question it. He knows whatever I sow, I'm going to reap. Now, this applies to every single area of your life, but especially in your finances. There is a phrase that is repeated over and over in the book of Genesis, and it is the phrase where God says, each is to reproduce after its own kind. In other words, tomato plants have tomatoes, not potatoes. Apple trees bear apples, not pears. You're never going to go see corn growing on a grapevine. Cows produce baby cows, and chickens produce baby chickens, and human beings produce baby human beings, because in God's economy, we reproduce after our own kind. And we reap in the same kind as we sow. Now, this can work either positively or negatively in your life. It can be for you or it can work against you. Whatever you sow in life, you're going to reap. Galatians 6:7 says this, do not deceive yourself. In other words, don't kid yourself. No one makes a fool of God. You will reap exactly what you plant in life. Now, as I said, that can be either positive or negative, work for you or against you in your life. He's saying here that whatever I dish out in life is what I'm going to get back. What goes around comes around. And if I'm out planting seeds of kindness to other people, you know what? People are going to be kind to me. And if I go out and I show grace and mercy and I cut people some slack, people are going to show grace and mercy and cut me some slack. If I go out and I'm forgiving of others, people are going to be forgiving of me. If I'm generous with other people, people are going to be generous with me. Whatever you sow, you're going to reap. But the opposite is true too, in a negative sense. If I go out and I'm angry all the time, you know what I'm going to get back? Anger from other people. I'm angry, I'm going to make them angry at me. If I'm critical, then people are going to criticize me. If I'm judgmental, people are going to judge me. If I cheat other people, people are going to cheat me. If I gossip about other people, guess what? People are going to gossip about you. Let me just give you a little hint. Anybody who will talk to you about somebody else who talks to you will talk about you. Count on it, because they're indiscriminate. The Bible says gossip is a very evil thing and that it has negative consequences. And the Bible says that what you sow, you reap. If you're always talking about somebody else behind their back, you can count on it. People are talking about you behind your back. It is the law of the universe. What you sow, you will reap. Now, again, it works negatively or positively. Let me show you a couple of negative ones here on the screen. Proverbs 26:27 says, he who digs a pit, in other words, to hurt somebody else, will fall into it himself. He who rolls a stone will have it roll back on him. What goes around comes around. What you give out, you're going to get back. Let me give you another one. Hosea 10:13, you planted wickedness and now you have reaped evil. Now, what we want to do is we want to plant one thing and reap something else. It doesn't happen. You can't plant beans and get grapefruit. It isn't going to happen. Growing up, when I was a teenager, I had a number of friends who were pretty wild. And on Friday nights, they liked to sow their wild oats. And then on Sunday, they'd go to church and pray for crop failure. But it doesn't work that way. No matter what you pray, you're going to reap what you sow. I cannot sow irresponsibility and become a success in life. I cannot sow laziness and become and be rewarded in life. I cannot sow stinginess in my life and expect to have people be generous with me. Whatever you put out is what you're going to get back. This is true all through the scripture. There's a story of Jacob. Jacob was a cheat. And one of the first things we find is he's cheating his brother and his father, deceiving both of them in order to get the family blessing. And you know what happens later on in life? Jacob's father-in-law cheats him of his own wife. Well, it's what goes around comes around. There's a story in the book of Esther. There's a guy named Haman. Haman was an anti-Semite. He hated Jews. And he wanted all the Jews in Persia killed. And he particularly hated a guy named Mordecai. And so he had these gallows built to have Mordecai hung on. And as things turned out, you know who got hung on his own gallows? Haman. That happens all the time. You sow a thought, you reap an act. You sow an act, you reap a habit. You sow a habit, you reap a character. You sow your character, you reap a destiny. Whatever you give out, you're going to get back. I train leaders, and I have guys ask me, business leaders, church leaders, government leaders, say, Rick, how do I get people to trust me? Because trust is what leadership's all about. People don't trust you, they don't follow you. You say, how do I get people to trust me? Well, it's real simple. You trust them. It's not rocket science. If you trust people, you know what? They're going to trust you. That guy's got good sense. I mean, he certainly is smart enough to trust me. So he's worthy of being trusted himself. If you trust other people, you know what? People are going to trust you. Parents, how do I get my kids to trust me? Simple, trust them. You ever trust your kids? The more trust you put in your kids, the more they are going to trust you. Whatever you give out, you're going to get back. It's true in every single area of life. People say, how do I get people to like me? Real simple, like them. If you like other people, people are going to generally like you. You know, I genuinely like people. I like hanging out on the patio. I like talking to people. And as a result, I have a lot of people who like me. Now, not everybody. But if you like people, guess what? They're going to like you. Because whatever you give out, that's what you're going to get back. Now, here's the fourth principle. Everything starts as a seed. Nothing happens until a seed is planted. Whatever I sow is what I'm going to reap. And this one's going to surprise you. I'm not the only sower. I am not the only sower. And what that means is you are reaping, both good and bad, from what other people are sowing around you. There are people who are beside you. There are people who are in your family. There are people who came before you. There are parents and grandparents and on and on. And they have been sowing. And now, in many ways, you are reaping what the previous generation experienced. For instance, you enjoy many things that you didn't pay for, you didn't work for. You enjoy the freedom of America, and you didn't have to pay for it. Other people died in many wars over the last 250 years to preserve your freedom. You enjoy it. They sowed with their own lives, and you reaped the freedom. You drove to church today on a road you didn't pave, in a car you didn't design, with gas you didn't get out of the oil yourself. Somebody else sowed energy, time, creativity, invention, ideas. They sowed all those. And so there are many things in life that you get to benefit from that are the result of other people's sowing and you reaping it. Now, it's also true in the opposite way. You have been hurt by what other people have sowed around you. Some of you grew up in families where there was a history of multiple generations of abuse. And you look at the gen, there was abuse, abuse, abuse, abuse, abuse. You need to say, all right, it's stopping here. I'm breaking the chain. I'm breaking the chain. It's not going any farther. Some of you grew up in families where there was over multi-generations a history of alcohol, alcohol, alcohol, alcohol, and you need to say, okay, hang on, time on. This is it, time out. We're stopping this right here. The chain is being broken. I'm not passing it on to the next generation. Some of you grew up where it was bigotry, bigotry, bigotry, bigotry. Some of you grew up in homes where over the past multiple generations, it was divorce, divorce, divorce, divorce. You go, okay, hang on. I can't control the past, but I'm stopping it right now. I'm starting a new legacy. What I'm saying is everything you do has consequences. Everything you do has consequences. Not just for you, not just for your peers, not just for your partners, but for the next generation. Because you're reaping both the positive and negatives of the generations that came before you in both ways. PBS, the network, called up and said, we'd like to come do a 4-hour interview of you. And I go, me? I said, yeah. So they came out and I said, what is this? I said, well, we're doing a series on the genealogical roots, the family traditions, and the family roots of well-known Americans. And they had done all kinds of people, Quincy Jones and Oprah and a bunch of people. I said, we want to do you. So I said, fine. So they set out all of these people to research my family tree. They took DNA samples from me. They traced it back like, I don't know, 400 or 500 years. And there's actually going to be a show on it this season on PBS. It's like they're doing 14 different American leaders, Barbara Walters and Kevin Bacon and a bunch of different people. Which, Kevin Bacon, I'm only 6 degrees separated from Kevin Bacon. I don't know if you know that. But actually, his wife, Kira Sedgwick, is the one I wouldn't want to be closer to, but because she's much prettier than he is. But so they did this, and so they brought me this scrapbook they'd put together of all my ancestors that I knew nothing about. And they talked me through it. I had me turn the pages as they were filming and interviewing me on this from this Harvard professor. And I learned some interesting things. For instance, both sides of my family came to America in the 1630s. I've been here like 400 years. Within 10 years of the Pilgrims, there were Warrens in Massachusetts. In fact, they came over on the boat with William Bradford, who was the founding governor of the Massachusetts Bay Colony. And interestingly enough, on that, there was a guy named John Elliott, who was a pastor. And my 8th great-grandfather was a very wealthy businessman in England who came over with the colonists to colonize America and was a deacon in that guy's church and funded the first Bible translation in America, which was not in English, but was in the Algonquin Indian language, because this John Elliott was the first missionary to the Indians. That's a heritage. Okay, and then on another side, I had a guy who was here who fought in the Revolutionary War, and after the Revolutionary War, one of my great grandfathers became a pastor and founded a church in Atlanta, who was one of the first interracial and integrated churches in America. Now you think about how rare it would be to have an interracial church in the 1700s. That's pretty rare. That's a heritage. And when I hear about that kind of stuff, I'm going, I'm floating on a lot of goodwill. I'm reaping a lot of blessing in my life from some generations of godly men and women in my life. And I get the benefit of that. And he said, well, man, I wish I had a heritage like that. Well, you start it. Start it now. You say, okay, starting today, my clan, my tribe, my name, our family, we're going God's way. As for me and my house, we will serve the Lord. And we're going to make the change so that the future generations are blessed because the blessing of God was on us. You be that person. You can't change the past, but you can change the future by how you make the choices today. Now, your life's going to affect other generations. So you just can't think about yourself. You can't make that stupid statement that says, well, it's my life. I can do whatever I want to with it. Sorry, it's not just yours. You're part of a thing called the human race, and you affect other people. And if you're dishonest, it hurts other people. And all these other different things. I'm not the only sower. Now, Jesus talked about this. He told it to the disciples in John 4:38. He says to his 12, he says, I sent you to reap where you did not plant. And others had already done work before you, and you will gather the harvest. You get the cream. You get to reap the results. So I need to realize everything starts as a seed. Nothing happens until a seed is planted. Whatever I sow is what I'll reap, and I'm not the only sower. Now, the fifth law of sowing and reaping is this. I always reap in a different season than from when I sow. I always reap in a different season than I sow. There is a time delay from when I make the effort, I make the deposit, and I get the fruit. Now, you know this. I mean, it's obvious. Plants take time to grow. There's no such thing as instant maturity. No farmer goes out, plants a seed in the ground, comes back an hour later, digs it up, and says, has you grown? You just got to let it be. You got to let it be covered up, and you got to let it grow. There is no such thing as instant success. There is instant fame, but there is no instant success. Somebody may be serving for years or practicing their craft for years in obscurity, and then all of a sudden they're instantly famous, but they didn't get there overnight because it takes time to grow in wisdom. It takes time to gather. It takes time to build skills. It takes time. And the Bible tells us that there are seasons in life. In Ecclesiastes, this book by Solomon, it says in chapter 3, there's a time for everything and a season for every activity under heaven. Now, it goes on to list out 8 or 10 different things, a time for this and a time for that. You remember that song, To Everything, Turn, Turn, Turn? The birds sang it before they sang it. Bob Dylan sang it. It's actually written by Pete Seeger. And it's based on this text. There's a time for everything. There's a time to plant, and there's a time to harvest. There's a time to scatter. There's a time to gather. There's a time to sow, there's a time to reap. They are different seasons. And so between the then and the now, or the now and what's coming next, there's always a delay. And that is so irritating. To make a deposit, to make an investment, to make a plan, to invest time, energy, money into something you know is right, and it's not there instantly. Now, fruit ripens slowly. I mean, would you rather eat a vine-ripened tomato or one of those ones they picked that is green, and then when they brought it to the store, they gassed it to turn it red? It may be red, but it still tastes green. There's no comparison between a vine-ripened tomato, which was allowed to grow slowly. If you pick it too soon, you miss the flavor. Now, this is a principle in money management that I always reap in a different season than I sow. And by the way, not all fruit ripens at the same time. When you have a peach tree, they don't all of a sudden, they're all ripe at once. No, you pick a few a day. It comes in little by little. And when you start planting and sowing and you start following God's money management principles, you're not going to get a windfall tomorrow just because you started practicing God's money management principles today. You're not going to win a lottery and all this stuff and it's happened. No, it's going to come in over time. It's going to ripen a little bit at a time. Never ceases to amaze me the people who think God is a slot machine. You know, they go, Pastor Rick, I tied today and I didn't get a job this week. Oh, it's like I put 10 bucks in the plate and now I'm supposed to get a $100,000 job. You think God's a genie? God is no genie. You serve him. He doesn't serve you. God is not a vending machine. He's not a slot machine where you just put in the tithe and then all of a sudden you get whatever you want. No. There's always first, there's a season between when I sow and when I reap. Now, while I'm waiting, God is working. You might write that one down. While I'm waiting, God's working. A lot of times when I'm waiting for the fulfillment of the efforts that I've put into something or the money that I've given or the time or the energy, while I'm waiting for that to happen, I think nothing's happening. Oh, it's happening. While I'm waiting, God's working. And while that seed is hidden in the ground, it is slowly germinating. And one day it's going to burst. And when that seed bursts, God is in it. And the life is going to start growing and growing and growing. And one day a little shoot will stick up out of the ground. And then you know it's working. But it's not instant fulfillment. There's a different season when I sow. Now here's the next law, number 6. I always reap more than I sow. This is always true, for good or for bad, positively or negatively in your life. You will always reap more than you sow. This is the principle of multiplication. If I take one kernel of corn and I plant that one kernel of corn in the ground, I don't get one kernel of corn back. I get a corn stalk, and on that corn stalk, I get multiple ears. And on each of those ears, I get hundreds of kernels. This is the exponential power of the seed principle that God has established the universe to handle. That you always get more out of it than you put into it, because what you sow, you're going to reap, but you always end up reaping more. Now, in the parable of the soils, Jesus points this out. And in Mark chapter 4, verse 8, he says, some seed fell on good soil, and it came up, and it grew, and it produced a crop, multiplying 30, 60, and even 100 times. And he's saying here, you know, not all your plants bear the same fruit. Some of them are 30-fold increase, and some are a 60-fold increase, some a 100-fold increase. But it's true in any area of your life. And if you think that if you go out and you do one gossip, you're going to get one gossip back, you're kidding yourself. You go out and gossip somebody, you're now in the chain. You're now in the gossip chain, and you're going to get more against you than you put out. It's why I never, never attack back on my attackers. Why? I don't want to get caught in the chain. So no matter what anybody says to me, I don't want to say anything bad back to them, because if I do, I know what's going to happen. I'm going to reap more than I sowed. I'm not about to let that one happen. What I want to do is the exact opposite. I want to bless them. I want to pray for them. The Bible says, pray for those who persecute you. Bless those who criticize you. Love your enemies. Why? Because that's what I want back.
10: 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I hope that you were just as blessed as I was from today's broadcast. 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
0: I hope it isn't lost on you when you look at the life of Jesus and how he lived and how he interacted with people that he so wonderfully embodied the Old Testament commands in a way that, well, truly mind-blowing, full of grace and truth. Case in point, how, again, he advocated for those being oppressed, especially if they're being repressed, oppressed by religious leaders or others, and how he advocates for us as we're oppressed by sin and by the devil. Proverbs 31, 8 and 9 is our Growing Your Faith verse for the day. As we wrap up our look at Proverbs this month, speak up for those who cannot speak for themselves. Ensure justice for those being crushed. Yes, speak up for the poor and helpless and see that they get justice. Yes, we're called to do that, but don't let it be lost on you. Jesus did it.
12: You weren't meant to do it alone. Actually, the truth is you can't do it alone. Because, well, no one can. You get to do life with Jesus. He's extended an open invitation to you. It's not easy to let go, but when you surrender, relent, and choose to partner with him, life is starkly different and so, so much better. 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
17: Are you humble enough to learn from other Christians who maybe see things a little different than you do? This is Susie Larson with another Grow and Go Moment, helping you to discover and enjoy what God wants to do in and through you. In the book of Mark, chapter 9, verse 38, we read this. John said to Jesus, "Teacher, we saw someone using your name to cast out demons, but we told him to stop because he wasn't in our group." I had a friend whose little ones loved to play at her feet. One day, her son wrapped his arms around her leg and said, "I love my mommy." My friend smiled until her son gripped her leg tighter, looked at his sister, and declared, "My mommy." To which her daughter replied, "I love my mommy. She's my mommy." They went back and forth until they were in an all-out brawl. My friend went from delight to despair in a matter of moments. This frequently happens within the church, too. Different denominations claim they have the corner or the market on the truth or a special relationship with God and his word. But scripture tells us that there are many tribes and tongues that will gather together for the marriage supper of the Lamb. We must not confuse a narrow mind with the narrow way. Oswald Chambers once wrote this, "Let God be as original with others as he is with you." My Bible study note reads this way, "Jesus' followers will not all resemble each other or belong to the same groups. People don't have to be just like us to be following Jesus with us," end quote. What if you read a blog or a book from a Christian who's from a different denomination? Now, I want to say there are biblical departures in our day, so you do want to be careful. But ask someone you respect and trust. "I want so much to learn from my fellow brothers and sisters. I don't want to confuse a narrow mind with a narrow path. I want to be humble enough to learn from those who sincerely love Jesus the way I do." This is Susie Larson with another Grow and Go Moment. For more resources, go to growandgotoday.com.
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1: As I travel around the world, the biggest concern on Christians' minds today is their kids and their grandkids. Many of them have already left the church. Others are in the process of questioning or deconstructing their faith. Today, we're going to begin talking about how to reach this lost generation with the undeniable truth of the gospel. Stay with us. There is hope.
0: I'm Dave Drewy, and this is Living on the Edge. Our regular Bible teacher, Chip Ingram, is stepping aside today for a good friend of his, guest teacher Aaron Pierce. Aaron leads a global ministry called Steiger International, spending decades reaching secular, non-religious young people all over the world with the gospel. This week, he's helping Chip kick off a series called Caring Enough to Connect, Building Bridges to Those We Love. And today we're unpacking just how much our culture has changed and why the next generation you love is not beyond God's reach. Now here's our guest teacher, Aaron Pierce, with a message titled Understanding the Secular Culture.
2: How do we engage secular young people in particular who would not walk into a church? All right, so I want to start by sharing a story about a girl called Sarah. Sarah was wearing this rainbow-colored resist t-shirt with an equal sign on it. And she was at a pro-choice rally. And she was there with her friends Charlie and Anne. That's not their real names. Each of them identified as gender non-binary or non-conforming fluid. And they're active in a local drag queen scene, which sounds crazy and out there, but here's the thing to understand. Those that identify as LGBTQ is exploding in growth, especially amongst younger generations. 20.8%, one in five. That's up from 10% for millennial. So it's growing, and there's a bunch of reasons for that, and that's something we'll talk about when we get to that topic at the end. But the interesting thing about this story, the atmosphere is super intense, right? As you might imagine. Right, because you've got this protest atmosphere, and of course, there's the pro-life group that's there, and angry shouts are being exchanged between these two groups, and our team was there. Of course, each of them had a pro-life view, but they were there to build redemptive relationships, and so they had a sign that would spark a conversation with people. So they walked around and just prayed and asked the Lord, hey, would you show me who to connect with? And they found a group of people sitting down, and they brought their sign, and they began to ask them questions. And as they were doing that, they realized that behind the anger and the hostility, there was a lot of hurt and pain. Each of these three people, Sarah, Anne, and Charlie, each of them shared vulnerable, raw, and deeply personal stories of pain that they'd experienced growing up. It was amazing how open they were. And a lot of their pain related back to experiences that they had with the church. And what's interesting is that beneath their seemingly intense moral convictions, it was clear that they were actually very confused and broken. And they were longing for deep relational connection and belonging. And so as the conversation progressed, Felipe and his team began to share, and they shared that their pain actually mattered. As a follower of Jesus, Felipe believed that the answer to our problems was not actually political, but spiritual. And he explained that God was not indifferent to our suffering. A lot of people have this view that if God does exist, he's

Easter and Christmas, and they lived lives that were inconsistent with their Christian beliefs, but still they viewed Christianity positively. You know, the church was the center of social life. The Bible was a good moral guide. The president was prayed over by a pastor in every inauguration. By the way, from someone that doesn't live in the U.S., that's weird. Right? Like to understand, that's a weird thing. And Christian ethics of sexuality were broadly accepted. And these were the people that would attend evangelistic rallies made famous by Billy Graham and Louis Palau and others, right? And they would draw on favorable views of the church. These preachers could fill stadiums and make arguments using the Bible as an authority. But times have changed, right? We now live in a post-Christian culture, and many people have walked away from the church. So if you were to take a look at the church and how people view the church today, you're going to see it play out in a few ways, right? So on one side, you have committed followers of Jesus who strive to live their lives in alignment with the Bible on the far left side of the spectrum. Next, you have people who have a positive view of the church. They see the Bible as a moral guide, but it's often detached from a personal relationship with God. And then as we move along the spectrum, you have those who are apathetic. Here, people are not consciously rejecting God. They just don't think about him one way or the other, right? And then finally, we have those who have a negative or even hostile view of the church. And they see the church as a symbol of repression and bigotry. And so unfortunately, more and more Americans are moving to the right side of the spectrum, having an apathetic view of the church. And so that's what we've seen in the last 30 years, especially amongst millennial and Gen Z generation. We've seen a shift. And the right side of the spectrum is that post-Christian shift, right? Those on the far right side. The challenge for us in the church is that the majority of our efforts to reach people have been geared towards the nominal, right? And so what that means is that we use kind of a come and see and bring your friend style of evangelism to a church event. And those aren't necessarily bad things to do because they connect well with people on that side of the spectrum. The challenge is it's a diminishing group. And so the challenge is that we need to go after those on the right side, and it takes an entirely different paradigm shift to do it. Right. And this is not just a trend or a statistic, right? This isn't just an idea out there. This is deeply personal for many of us because these are our sons and daughters. These are our grandkids. These are our friends and people that we work with. So how can we respond to this post-Christian shift? Part of that is we need to understand the culture that we're in and continue to look at it from different ways. Another way to look at it is from a Christian's spectrum and how it progresses. Okay, so this is what's happening a lot in our culture. You start with people that have convictional Christianity. They, like I said, they are following Jesus, fully aligning their lives to it. Then you have cultural Christians, people that, you know, just have a nominal kind of view of it. You know, they have a positive view, but it doesn't affect their life. Then you have progressive Christians, people that still identify as a Christian, but no longer hold to the authority of the Bible and begin to basically shape their faith according to how they want to, you know, want to see reality. And then you've got post-Christian, which is the natural shift that happens. Once someone engages in progressive Christianity, they take away the power and eventually they move to post-Christian. And then finally, you have non-Christian, which is actually someone that hasn't rejected the church. They don't even really know about it. What's interesting is more and more young people in our country today actually fit in the non-Christian category because it was their parents that rejected the church. And so they essentially grew up in a non-Christian home. So when you're engaging people out in the world, you actually find that they fit in one of these categories and that the way you engage them is different. And often what you find is the progressive and the post-Christian are the most hostile and the hardest to reach, because of the baggage that they bring to the table, because of their experience that they've had with the church for whatever reason. And so we have to take a new approach, because the truth is people are actually quite hungry and open, but we can't take the same approach that we did in the past. Essentially, if we're going to engage this generation, if we're going to engage this culture, we've got to become like cross-cultural missionaries in our own city to our own people.
That's the way we've got to approach engaging this culture. So if I were called to be a missionary,

0: missionary in China, I would learn the language, right, of the place I'm going to. I would figure out, you know, learn the culture, the history, the philosophies, the influences. I would understand the felt need of the Chinese people. And I would figure out how to contextualize the gospel in a way that they can understand. That's what I would do if I would engage in classic cross-cultural missions. And the same principle applies today if we're going to reach a post-Christian culture. Same principle.
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0: So that's what we want to talk about, is how do we adopt a missionary mindset when we're engaging post-Christian cultures? So first of all, in order to effectively communicate the gospel to a post-Christian culture, we need to understand three key realities. The first is that secular people have become suspicious of religious institutions and are far less likely to walk into a church. So trust and confidence in organized religion has plummeted in the last few decades. And that affects the way that we engage culture. In fact, one of the key ways it affects is that when we're out in the world engaging culture, whether it's in an intentional outreach or just organically through our relationships, we don't actually want to be a representative of our church. We want to be a follower of Jesus. Because the fact is, if I'm a representative of my church, and we are, like, this is not saying we shouldn't be engaged and committed to the local church. It's not what that's about. What it means is that that's putting up an extra barrier when I'm communicating, because now I'm talking about institutional religion versus just following Jesus. So that's the first thing we need to understand. Second thing we need to understand is the second key reality is secular people today do not have the same assumptions as previous generations. And they don't have the same assumptions about morality, truth, authority of the Bible, existence and nature of God. And so, for example, if I would go to the University of Minnesota and ask a random average secular university student, if I were to go up to him and say, hey, if you were to die today and stand before God in heaven, and he were to judge your life, would he let you in? Well, I've just presupposed a whole bunch of things, right, that the average secular young person doesn't hold to be true. And so we have to recognize that secular people don't have the same assumptions from which we build. And we're going to talk about how do we communicate effectively. And the key principle in communication is understanding people's assumptions. And so the assumptions are not the same today as they were in previous generations. Now, the third key reality that we need to understand is that despite all of this, secular people are open to spirituality. They are. And while many people no longer hold to a biblical worldview, most are not cold atheists either, right? They believe in some form of spirituality, even if it's vague and undefined. Give me an example of this. We did a series of focus groups with secular young people. And this is one of the quotes from one of the young women that participated in the focus group in her early 20s. And when we discussed spirituality, this was one of her quotes. It said, I'm agnostic, so I don't know. But when I personally think about my own experiences of spirituality, it's a feeling for me. Maybe it's not a being or a person, probably not. But I think that there are human experiences when you feel it, like when you hold a newborn baby, it's common experiences and they're ordinary and really simple. But I think there's energy. Yeah, like there's a force that lives. This is a really interesting quote to me because it perfectly illustrates that idea of being drawn to something spiritual, even as we reject kind of the religious and the institutional version of that. And people are in this culture are very into meditation and kind of Eastern religious ideas. And a lot of that is because it's spirituality without accountability, right? You get the spirituality without the authority over me. And so that's a key thing to understand. And so all of these things, these key realities are important because if we're going to be good missionaries to our culture, we need to understand the context that we're in. And we need to understand what's shaping and influencing the culture as well. Now, the post-Christian shift that we've experienced in our culture can be traced actually all the way back to philosophers of the Enlightenment. But it's actually been like it exploded into mainstream culture through the global youth culture. That is really what shaped and taken it into the mainstream. And we live in a time of unprecedented connectedness, right? Where through mass media, the internet, and all sorts of other ways, we are connected like never before. And so you have this global youth culture where young people all over the planet are influenced by similar voices. So they're playing the same video games, they're listening to the same music, they're following the same social media influencers. And so they're connected and similar like never before. And they're similar on you know, superficial things like fashion and music trends and things of that nature, but they're also similar on deeper things like worldview and morality and lifestyle. And so you have this global culture that is incredibly connected, and it's shaping the way that young people all over the planet see the world. So let's take a look at this as an example, all right? If you take a look at those guys and based on how they look and where they're from, where you think they're from, I mean, these kids look like they could be at a coffee shop down the road, and the truth is they're from Beirut, Lebanon, in the heart of the Middle East, right? And so you have this global youth culture that is shaping the way people view the world. So what are the influences of the global youth culture? Well, there's basically four key influences. First is entertainment industry. So music, film, theater, even sports to some degree. And the idea here is that we're not just entertaining, we're shaping a worldview. We're presenting a way of looking at the world, a moral framework. And so you see that being pushed to the entertainment industry. And then you've got internet stars, you know, people that are on platforms like TikTok and Instagram and YouTube that are producing content and connecting with audiences all over the world in a massive way, right? It's incredible the kind of influence that these people are having. And I say unfiltered because it is filtered, but there's no corporation, there's no intermediary between the creators and their audience. Right? So it's an incredible influence that we have through these internet stars. And then you've got video games, which is massive, bigger than Hollywood, where the average 21-year-old male has spent 10,000 hours playing video games, which is, by the way, the same amount of time that you need to master a fine art. Right? So it's an incredible amount of time being spent in video games. It's where we find our community, our identity, our sense of accomplishment. And so you have this incredible influence of video games. And then finally, you've got pornography, which is so common, so pervasive. It's not even something to be ashamed of, right? Talk openly about pornography, where the belief that there's no consequence to viewing pornography. And it comes to a view that, you know, sexuality is just a personal pursuit of happiness, right? And pornography is harmless. And so this is literally, you know, rewiring our brains and distorting our view of love and sexuality and relationships. And all of these things come together to influence and shape a worldview. And so what's really driving and shaping our culture is the cultural influencers, the artists, the poets, the philosophers that are shaping the worldview. All right. So what are the philosophical pillars? First one is secularism. So I've already alluded to this, but the idea here is that people are not necessarily atheist. They just believe that faith is private. So you can believe whatever you want to believe, so long as you don't push that on other people, right? That's the secular mindset. Faith is private. Faith is not something to be brought out into the public. And then, of course, that naturally leads to relativism, that there is no absolute moral truth. The morality is about preference, that you have your favorites, I have mine. It's like an ice cream flavor, right? And so you have this relativistic mindset. And then that leads to the idea and the value of acceptance. But then actually tolerance is not enough. You must affirm. And so it's based on the idea of being open-minded, and it's based on this kind of like authenticity and inclusion, but it's a paradox, right? Because basically it's inclusion for all except the exclusive. And so that's the paradox that we find ourselves in, where to tolerate someone, to love someone is not enough. We must actually affirm that the way that they live their life. That is the message that you're going to hear in the global youth culture. And what's interesting is all of these things in some way are just a twist on biblical truth. A lot of these things find their grounding truth and then they're twisted. And it's interesting because in the post-Christian culture that we live, we're still very much influenced by a biblical worldview, even if we've divorced ourselves from that, right? So we are the fight for justice, even if it's twisted, like even those that are pro-choice, it's based on a framework of morality for them of protecting women, right? So it's a moral framework that they're drawing on. And that moral framework ultimately comes from a biblical worldview, which is there is a transcendent moral framework.
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2: Thanks, Dave. I just want to pause and have just a couple what I think are important comments about something that Aaron said in his message. His key point was what has shaped the youth and actually the culture globally, and just they have a different lens. They see life so completely differently. When I talk to friends that are my age or pastors or people that are really seeking to, man, I can't connect with my granddaughter or my grandson, I talk about your number one need is empathy. And the only way you get empathy is if you could take their glasses off of them and put them on you and see the world the way they see the world. You need to understand, like, number one, they don't see the world as this is right and this is wrong. They have been taught in academia and the culture and the music that how I feel is reality. That's just as true as gravity. It's just as true that 2 + 2 = 4. And you may not get that, and you may scoff at that, and you may say, that's crazy and that's nuts. But can I tell you something? None of that is going to bring young people to know Jesus. Our sons, our daughters, our grandchildren. And I'm reminded of the prayer of St. Francis. It's on my wall. I pray not so much to be understood, but as to understand, to be loved as to love. And what I have found is it really is building this relationship and listening and kind of keeping at times a straight face with real empathy and taking seriously, this is how they see life. This is how they see the world. But you know what? They want to belong. They want to be loved. They want to be accepted. It doesn't mean you agree. It doesn't mean you affirm their views on things. But will you stick with me and Aaron and really learn how to connect with the next generation?
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5: Are you going to yield to God? Or are you going to yield to the devil in your life? 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He comes along and he'll promise you the world. 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But the Bible says, greater is he that is in you than he that is in the world. You have a power within you when you come to Christ that is greater than the devil and all the world around. And that power is the Holy Spirit. And the power of the Holy Spirit is greater than any power in all the world. Yes, you can say no.
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6: For the last few months, I've just felt dry. 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
7: You know, when I come across someone who's feeling spiritually dry, I often will ask them, have you been singing to the Lord? Praise can be a cure for spiritual dryness. King David gives us an example in Psalm 63 where he says, my soul thirsts for you, my flesh longs for you as in a dry and weary land where there is no water. And then he goes on to tell how he handles this feeling of spiritual dryness. He says, I will praise you as long as I live, and in your name I will lift up my hands. With singing lips, my mouth will praise you. If you're not used to this, it may sound crazy, but if you're feeling dry and needy, why not try singing out loud to God? With Seeking Him, I'm Nancy DeMoss Wagmuth.
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9: Every person that has been born into this world has a fallen nature. Yeah, there is good inside of us because we're made in the image of God, but there's also a broken part of us. There is an evil part of us. There's a sin nature inside of us that all of us are born into, and when given enough rain, when we grow up, that sin nature will manifest itself. Theologians call it the depravity of man, that we are utterly broken. There's a depravity inside of us that we will constantly gravitate towards because we have the sin nature. Adam did not have the sin nature, but he fell and then got the sin nature. Thousands of years later, there was another man that was born without the sin nature. His name is Jesus.
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0: Hello, my friend. I'm Carmen LaBurge. It is Monday, the 31st of August. I know. It's hard to imagine. But September starts tomorrow. So if you hadn't already done the math on that, let me just go ahead and put a pin in the fact that today is the last day of August. So if you'd committed to getting something done by a particular date and today is that day, clear the decks and do whatever it is that needs to get done. Let's get into the Word of God here right at the outset. We want to get into the Word of God every day before we get out there into the world that God so loves. What's our motivation? Well, everybody's full of something. And what you're full of is what's going to come out of you when the world squeezes you. And the world's definitely going to put the squeeze on you today. So I want you to be full of the grace and truth of the Word of God so that when the world squeezes you, and it will, what comes out is the goodness, the beauty, and the truth of who God is and his perspective on all that's going on in the world. So where in the Word are you today? We want to let God speak to us through that which he's already spoken, his living and eternal Word. Our Growing Your Faith verse of the day comes from Proverbs 31, verses 8 and 9. Speak up for those who cannot speak for themselves. Ensure justice for those being crushed. Yes, speak up for the poor and the helpless and see that they get justice. Proverbs 31. As soon as I say Proverbs 31, you may think to yourself, if you've hung around the Christian community for any length of time, hey, Proverbs 31 is a passage about women, what women are supposed to be like, the Proverbs 31 woman. There's entire ministries that use Proverbs 31 in their name, and it's all about what women are supposed to be like. But I think it's important to recognize Proverbs 31 is actually divided into two distinct sections. And both of those sections offer practical wisdom for living a life that's honoring to God. So guys, you're not off the hook here. The first section, which we're actually in today, is verses 1-9. And it consists of the teachings of King Lemuel's mother. She is warning her son against the destructive paths of sexual immorality, excessive drinking, which cloud a leader's judgment. And instead, she's urging him to use his position of power to speak up for the vulnerable, to advocate for the voiceless, to execute justice for the poor and the needy. So there's a Proverbs 31 man before there's a Proverbs 31 woman, just in terms of what Proverbs 31 is really all about. The second section, verses 10-31, is that famous acrostic poem celebrating the woman of noble character. And so when we think of Proverbs 31, does your mind immediately go to this ideal multitasking woman that's described, you know, in the final verses of the chapter? Or do you think of, are you skipping over, really, I guess is what I'm asking. Are you skipping over the first 9 verses? Because there's a profound leadership mandate that sets the stage for the entire chapter, and that's where we find ourselves today. We've got a wise mother instructing her son, King Lemuel, on what true godly leadership looks like. She doesn't tell him to build a grand palace or to put his name on every other building in town. She doesn't tell him to expand his borders or lay claim to the resources of other countries. No, that's not what she tells him. She says, speak up for those who cannot speak for themselves. So every single day here on the Reconnect, we consider what's going on in the world, in the culture, the shifting tides that we find ourselves in today. And it's easy to become just either passive consumers of information or worse, like cynical critics, shouting into our own echo chambers. And scripture tells us here today that there is something much more courageous that we're called to. And that's advocacy, to speak up for those who cannot speak for themselves. And in order to do that, you have to actually get close enough to them to hear them, to let what's going on in their life touch your life. So I want you to just consider for a moment, who are the voiceless in your community? If today's Growing Your Faith verse of the day is that you and I should speak up for those who cannot speak for themselves, ensuring justice for those who are being crushed, speak up for the poor and the helpless and see that they get justice, well, then who is that in the culture today? Who is that in your community today? Who are the people who do not have a voice? Might be the unborn, might be a lonely elderly person, might be a coworker who's facing unjust treatment, might be a family that's struggling just beneath the poverty line. Might be an immigrant family. Might be a person who just doesn't move as fast or think as fast as other people. So I'm going to invite you to consider who that is in your community and move in their direction at the pace of grace. Like, press in close enough that you can hear them. And then, yes, open your big mouth. Mm-hmm. Mm-hmm. Godly leadership, truly Christian living in the culture today, it's not actually about self-preservation, building our own kingdoms, or making sure that our name is emblazoned on everything in town. It's about using whatever influence or platform or voice God has given us to speak up for those who are poor and needy, neglected, ostracized, outcast. So today, as you connect faith to life, or maybe reconnect faith to life, ask the Holy Spirit to open your eyes to someone who needs an advocate. You needed an advocate, and God sent one. That's what the Holy Spirit really is. Don't let fear or political correctness or society's barriers silence you. Judge fairly and then speak up. Let your voice be an instrument of God's justice and love in a world that desperately needs it. All right, a couple of quick headlines before Lori Jarvis joins us to talk with us as adults about how we're discipling kids. There was a statement issued yesterday on the social media Telegram account under the name of Iran's supreme leader. Now, I am saying it that way because this is an individual who has not been seen nor heard in public since the war began. But this statement issued on the account of Iran's supreme leader calls on all Islamic countries across the Middle East, well, and North Africa. This is like it's calling on every quote, Islamic country to confront the real enemy. And just in case you wondered who that is, it's the United States of America, the so-called, quote, Great Satan. Over the weekend, U.S. forces attacked two Iranian rocket launchers that were attempting to disperse sea mines in the Strait of Hormuz. This is the first attack by the United States against Iran in a month. It appeared to be limited rather than the resumption of like large-scale American bombing. But, you know, suffice it to say, when bombs are bursting in air, the game on, right? So I think you have to pay attention to that. Another really big news story is that the president of the United States has claimed and the interim president of Venezuela has confirmed that the two countries have brokered a deal that would result in the United States taking control of much of Venezuela's proven oil reserves. This is huge news. I'm sure we'll have the opportunity to unpack this further as time goes on and we learn more. But here's what we know so far. We know that Venezuela sits atop the world's largest oil reserves, but political instability and poor infrastructure have kept it from steady output, which has meant that, you know, oil-rich countries in the Middle East have dominated world trade, global trade. And so this deal involves the development of 17 strategic oil fields through private investment, increasing the oil output put to 1.5 million barrels a day. It would maintain Venezuela's sovereignty over the resources, but it would give the United States majority control over 65 billion barrels of reserves. It's the biggest oil deal in world history. And I think, and that's big news. All right. Next up, we're going to have Lori Jarvis join us, and we're going to continue a conversation about how we disciple kids.
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0: One of the ministries that has been actively engaged in the nation of Nepal is Lion Share. We've talked with our friend Dave Buring from time to time about those efforts. Lori Jarvis is joining us again today from ADJ, but ADJ Kids, and we love having her back. We're talking about a discipleship journey, the kids version. Lori, welcome back to the Reconnect.
1: Thank you. It's good to be here.
0: So I know this is a little off topic, but I'm just curious. I mean, the engagement that that Dave has had in Nepal, I'm just wondering if just internally you guys have word that maybe the rest of us don't have, or an insight on and what's happening.
1: So unfortunately, I do not. Dave has been on sabbatical, so I have not had conversation with him.
0: Well, that's okay. It's just one of those things that's like, I didn't want to not ask in case it was like, oh yeah, you know, actively.
1: Yeah,
0: engaged.
1: Yeah.
0: So, yeah. So talk with us a little bit about how we as adults engage with children. Like, just jump into like why we disciple kids, and then some insights into how.
1: So I think, you know, like even you were talking about things that are going on in the news, and children are impacted by what impacts us, right? So all of the things that are going on in our world right now, we kind of as adults feel like maybe kids are disconnected from that, and it impacts them much more than we realize, right? So I think when we talk about, okay, so I think what I'm trying to say is our kids see things that we don't even realize they're seeing. And the most important thing, our most important calling as parents, as grandparents, as guardians, as adults, even if you don't have your own personal children, our most important calling is to raise up strong believers in Christ. So the younger we impact our children, the stronger they're going to be to face these difficult things in life that we're dealing with in our world. Does that make sense?
0: Well, it does. And it sort of removes discipleship as something that, okay, it's a task that I'm going to complete. I'm going to dedicate an hour each week to, quote, discipling a child. No. What you're saying is discipleship is what we're doing all the time, every day, when a child is present, in our company. Like, you are the curriculum. So there is a life being patterned after yours all the time if a child is present.
1: That's right. They learn everything they do. They learn by imitating us. Why are children like their parents? Because that's the environment they grew up in. So we have to remember that when we're discipling, we want to imitate Christ, as the scripture says, so that our kids imitate Christ, because they're going to do what they see.
0: Well, you've been journeying with Jesus for some period of time. So have I. Is there a process? Like, did you experience a process of transformation? And is that something that is the pattern that you are then seeking to replicate as you disciple a child?
1: Yeah. So the process of transformation that Dave teaches is what actually really impacted me the first time I heard it. Because we hear we're to be transformed to look like Christ, and we just accept that as something that just magically happens. But it's actually a spiritual process that starts with revelation, when God reveals something new to us, like the light bulb moment. And when we're obedient to what he has shown us, that's when we transform. So when I first heard that process of transformation, I immediately thought, if I could help kids understand that when they learn something new from Jesus and they're obedient to it, that's going to change who they are, so they have a greater impact in their friend group and their community. So I really love the process. I love to connect their world, what they understand, with scripture. So all children from the earliest age learn about the process of transformation or metamorphosis from a caterpillar to a butterfly, right? So the whole purpose of a caterpillar is to eat. So they just eat, eat, eat, eat. So they get strong enough to go through the process of transformation to become the beautiful butterfly. So I love to teach that to children because when they're young, what they need to do is learn about the word, right? Eat the word of God. And they continually eat it so that they are strong enough to go through the transformation process to become the beautiful butterfly. And if they try to rush the process, they're not going to be that complete, that they're not going to have completed the process that God is taking them through. So we must be obedient to the process to become the butterfly. And kids absolutely love that. And what's so interesting is when I like take adults through that process too, like connecting the caterpillar to the butterfly, it helps them understand also this process of revelation, obedience, and transformation to look like Christ.
0: That's so helpful. We're talking with Lori Jarvis. The resource is ADJ Kids, A Discipleship Journey Kids. We're happy to send you the direct link on the text line, 877-933-2484, but also just having a wide open conversation about how we disciple young people. We're going to pivot next. I'm going to ask Lori to reflect a little bit on discipling people who are differently abled or disabled. She's got some experiences with that as well, including kids who are differently abled. I obviously have kids in my family who are differently abled, and I'm concerned about discipling them. So that's up next here on The Reconnect.
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4: I want you to think about the children in your life, those children who you've seen and maybe heard. Maybe you've engaged with them. Maybe you haven't because they scare you. Mm-hmm. We're talking with Lori Jarvis, and we're talking about discipling kids, a discipleship journey. Kids, ADJ Kids is the resource. We'd love to connect you with that at lionshare.org and also just directly to the resource. We'll do that on the text line, 877-933-2484. Lori, one of the concerns that I have, and we have so many kids who have, you know, in our culture, what we call special needs. You know, when they go to school, they have an IEP, they have an individualized educational plan. We don't do that at church. At least we don't at the church that I attend. Instead, like, right, we figure out how to keep that kid from, you know, disrupting everything else. Talk with us about discipling people who are disabled.
5: So important. I actually have grandchildren that struggle with some things similar to what you're saying. And I think what we have to remember is people are people, and God loves everyone the same, right? And so I think we just have to walk alongside everyone, no matter who they are, no matter what their ability is. And I think that love that we express to them, God's love, is what's going to impact them. I can remember I was teaching a group of young children, and a friend of mine was watching me, and something that she said was, she said, you know, you just talk to them as if they're understanding you, and yet they're so young. And I think sometimes we try to make it too hard, and we try to change how we do things depending on who we're talking to. But I think if we're just being us and expressing the love of Christ to them, I think God's word and God's work does the rest. So everyone is important for us to express God's love to. Everyone is important that we intentionally walk alongside and just taking those action steps to walk alongside them. You know, I'm a really big believer in doing and being with children, right? So it's in the doing with children that we're going to get the most response. Just sitting and having a conversation with them is effective, but when we're doing something with them, whether we're coloring or playing with Play-Doh or just even taking a walk, we're going to get a lot more, we're going to have a lot more connection with them than just trying to have a conversation like we would with another adult. And I think that we do that with everyone, no matter who they are, no matter what their ability is.
4: I'm a big fan of, like, keeping a really, really simple, I don't even call it a backpack. It's just one of those things that has a drawstring, but you can, you know, you can throw it over your shoulder, put it on as a backpack, and keeping just a small set of, like, sidewalk chalk and a Frisbee. What else is in mine? I'm thinking, because there are times that, you know, I'm, like, out for a walk or whatever, and the kid needs a break. Like, you need an activity. And so when I'm particularly with one of my grandchildren in particular, I have in mind here, like, there need to be things to do. And so I just think that you can be creative. You can think about it. I feel like I would be really, like, not your friend and totally remiss if I didn't ask about this particular time of year. I'm just very acutely aware that it's just been 2 years.
5: Yeah.
4: So What am I referring to? If you're willing to share.
5: Yeah, absolutely. So, just 2 years ago, my son, who greatly struggled with his mental health, and we had a long journey with him, jumped off a boat just innocently with his brothers, and his heart stopped while he was in the water, and he's with Jesus today. And yes, it's just been about 2 years, and life is an incredible journey with many unexpected turns, and this was definitely one of them. And I think it's a really important reminder that we don't always know how long we have with our children, and how important it is to be that imitator of Christ so they learn who Christ is and they live for Christ. Because despite his mental health struggles that he had, he loved Jesus and he passionately wanted to live and serve him. And I can only hope it's because his father and I intentionally discipled him.
4: Mm-hmm. Well, my heart goes out to you. And I thought about you last week, and I didn't reach out, and I should have. And I guess I want not just you to know, but I want everybody listening just to recognize that when that date comes around on the calendar, you relive that day. I mean, it doesn't matter how many years it's been. You can't,
5: right?
4: You can't escape when the calendar turns to that particular date. You can't escape it. It's just right there.
5: Yeah. Yeah. It's so true. And it's always a little bit rough, you know. The second year for me was a little tougher, just a little bit more reality that sets in. And it's so interesting how much closer heaven feels when you have, my husband is, you know, also in heaven. And so it just makes heaven feel so much closer. But it also is very comforting and extraordinarily sweet to know that that's where they are. And they are living in the presence of Jesus, and that one day I and so many others will join them. And it's going to be a beautiful reunion.
4: Mm-hmm. Well, and I, for those of us who, you know, every single day we know more people in heaven, right? I mean,
5: yeah.
4: The more people you know, and the more people you love, and the more connections you have, the anticipation of heaven like swells. It just swells. And so I appreciate that. And I also recognize that there's a tender grief that never goes away and is never supposed to. Like it's evidence of the depth of your love for your son. And I didn't want to miss the opportunity to say that to you.
5: Well, thank you. I appreciate that.
4: Yeah. You bless us. Thank you for being with us on the Reconnect. We've enjoyed our conversations with you. Thank you for all that you're doing to press into the lives of young people and equip others to do so. Lori Jarvis joined us as a part of Lion Share. You can find their ministry at lionshare.org. We've been talking about a discipleship journey, Kids, ADJ Kids. You can find that resource there, or we'll send you the direct link on the text line, 877-933-2484. And you've got a new thing that you're doing. You're serving as a chaplain.
5: I am. Can you believe it?
4: That's so cool.
5: It is like the coolest thing I've ever done. It's like what Dave always talks about, that the Lord is taking you on this journey to prepare you for, you know, what you're going to be doing. And so I go into the children's hospital every day, and I get to play with kids and encourage kids and talk with parents and the medical staff. And it's really been an incredible journey.
4: That's just amazing. So I'm going to celebrate that, and we look forward to future conversations. Lori, thank you for joining us on the Reconnect.
5: Thank you, Carmen. Bye-bye.
4: Bye-bye. My notes say that today is trail mix day, eat outside day, which could just be called picnic day, couldn't it? Oh, but maybe it's not a picnic. Maybe the idea is you just eat outside, even if it's technically not a picnic. But if you're eating outside, is it not a picnic? I don't know. Trail mix day, eat outside day. So maybe you could have your trail mix outside, and distance learning day. So while you are eating your trail mix outside, do a little distance learning, which means like, take a class, watch an educational video, learn to do something. Distance learning just means you're learning it at a distance. So there you go. And, oh, mark your calendar for this. Today, August the 31st, from 4 to 5 Central, so do the math on the time, I am going to join Bill Arnold for the first episode. I mean, we don't actually know that there's going to be another one. So it may be first and only, but I anticipate a series. I anticipate that Angie Ward and I will be good enough on Gal Talk that we'll do it again. So wherever you're listening to The Reconnect, you can listen to The Bill Arnold Show. 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So be sure to tune in for that as well. Next up, the Monday Mailbag.
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9: We believe, and I mean wholeheartedly believe, in the power of prayer. 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We need God's help, we need God's hand, and we need His power. 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
10: Ephesians 2:10 says we are God's workmanship, a work of art, a masterpiece. 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It drives me crazy sometimes. 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
4: Hello, my friend. It's Monday, so we are going to open the Monday mailbag. Here's one. Carmen, can you talk about the whole Kennedy Center renaming attempt? It troubles me. And then Lake America, question mark? The Gulf of America, question mark? What do you make of all the naming and renaming? And what's in a name? Okay, this is an excellent question. It's, first of all, I like how wide open it is. I like how it's introducing a subject matter, but it's doing so with curiosity. the asker of the question, like, confesses, you know, it's troubling, but also, you know, looking for input. I am going to not talk about the renaming of the lake or the Gulf. I am just going to talk about the renaming of things like the Kennedy Center, or the attempt to rename things like the Kennedy Center. And I am only going to focus on those projects where the name, likeness,

Center for the Performing Arts, which we just call the Kennedy Center, to the Donald J. Trump and John F. Kennedy Memorial Center for the Performing Arts. And the vote was taken by the Kennedy Center Board of Trustees, but that, you will have to remember, is a board that had completely been handpicked by the president. So here's the challenge. There's actually a law, like the Kennedy Center was named as a memorial for President Kennedy. And there's a law on the books that it's a memorial. And in fact, there can't be other memorials at the memorial, and no other name can ever be added. It's like in the law when they named it what they named it. So, that did not keep workers who had, you know, been sent to do so, who added, they chiseled it right in there, the Donald J. Trump, and they chiseled it into the facade of the building above the current signage. Now there is a big tarp hanging over that. So I think we could talk about things that are appropriate in terms of how you do them. We could talk about a memorial to a person and what it means that you would want to add your name to that. This isn't the first place that the current president has wanted to, you know, add his name to or change. The U.S. Institute of Peace is now bears the name of the current president. There are now a Trump class of battleships underway. You've heard of Trump accounts, the new savings and investment accounts for kids. There's also something called the Trump IRA, a brand new vehicle for retirement savings that would bear his name. A website, TrumpIRA.gov, is set to launch in 2027. It would be the platform designed to connect working Americans with IRA accounts. National park passes, which provide access to, you know, all of our national parks, typically feature images of natural landscape. But when President Trump took office, new designs for those passes were released. One of those features the face of President Trump alongside George Washington. Another shows Trump saluting, noting others, you know, some have noted that although he, yeah, well, anyway, it's just, the list goes on. Maybe you've heard of Trump RX, the president's plan to replace the Affordable Care Act. Palm Beach International Airport is now the President Donald J. Trump International Airport. And you say to yourself, well, the president didn't do that. The state of Florida did. No, you're right. But it makes my list of things that have been renamed. Have you heard about Trump gold cards? So this is a program like a green card, and it gives people from foreign countries a visa based on their ability to provide a substantial benefit to the United States. That's literally the language from the program's website. There's a financial component. The applicant must pay a non-refundable $15,000 processing fee to the Department of Homeland Security. But the more money they give, the better. You could pay at least $1 million, serving as, quote, evidence that you are a substantial benefit to the United States. So you can buy a Trump gold card as entry to the U.S. There are also, for the first time in our nation's history, branded passports. So if you want to, as an American, honor the president as you travel overseas, you can now do that by a newly designed passport that displays the president's image superimposed over the Declaration of Independence and an American flag. It also features President Trump's signature in gold lettering. These are limited edition passports, and as you can imagine, they come at a premium cost. So I think that when you ask the question, how do I feel, or how am I processing the name change or the attempted name change to the Kennedy Center? I just think you need

0: ask yourself, what does it say about a person that they feel like their name has to be on everything or their image has to be on everything? I have not been to DC since banners have apparently been unfurled kind of all over town that that bear the image of the president. Big banners that bear his image hanging in all kinds of federal spaces and buildings. And just think for a moment about where else in the world we see that. Who wants that? Whose psyche needs that? What's going on inside a person when you want to see your name on everything? When your image. And you say, well, I don't know, it's kind of godly to want to see your name and image on everything. Yeah, if what you're seeking to do is reflect who God is to others, if you're trying to exalt the name of Jesus, I think that's the conversation that we could have. There's a really good conversation here to talk about, you know, your identity and whose image you're bearing and whose name you're exalting, to whose honor and to whose glory. Your life is meant to glorify a name above every name. To see one name lifted up, exalted, amplified, and glorified. And yes, the Sunday school answer here is the answer, Jesus. Like, you know, if it looks like a squirrel, you know, probably is. This one, you know, I just want you to, I guess, ask questions about an individual's branding philosophy versus New Testament theology. So self-glorification and personal validation. Mm-hmm, I can spit all that out. Or the glorification of God. Physical high visibility monuments, towers, and goods, or spiritual fruits, humble service, daily action. Having your name conferred onto an object, or having Jesus's name associated with who you are as you act as his ambassador, representing him in the culture. And then what's the motivation? Some sort of enduring earthly legacy or an internal inheritance? The recognition that you belong to Christ. So just think that those are maybe some things that you could think about in response to the question, you know, how do you feel or what do you think about the attempt to rename so many things? Okay, next up, we're going to take up this question in the Monday mailbag. A listener asked, this has been a couple of weeks ago, but it popped onto my radar again because of an article in the New York Times. So here was the question. Carmen, what do you make of the whole longevity or biohacking craze and the people who imagine that physical immortality is possible? Do they really want to live indefinitely? And if so, why? That is a great question. And we'll take that up next. You're listening to The Reconnect.
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4: 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The Lord, he is God." So a revival breaks out. All because of that moment. I think there's so many takeaways, but the one I'd like to mention is that God can do that at any time. We don't need to set up altars and we don't need to dance around it. We just cry out, "Lord, show them who you are. Show them who you are." And let's be a generation that invites our Heavenly Father to bring fire from heaven and bring clarity to this earth.
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0: Hello, my friend. I'm Carmen LaBurge. You are listening to The Reconnect. So today's Monday, so we dip into the Monday mailbag. Here's another question from a listener. Carmen, what do you make of the whole longevity biohacking craze? Some of you are going to have to look up biohacking. And the people who imagine that physical immortality is possible. Do they really want to live indefinitely? And if so, why? Okay, so I'll answer the first or the last question first. Do they really want to live indefinitely? And if so, why? Okay, so I want to live indefinitely, just not here. So I do think that the motivation to live is strong, right? There's a, it's literally called a survival instinct, right? And so even if it's counterintuitive, we want to live. And some of us know that we're going to live forever. Like, it's not a question of whether or not I'm going to live forever. It's just, you know, what address I'll be at. So what do I make of the whole longevity biohacking craze? For those of you not aware, there is a quest for immortality. Well, at least for what they call health span. So they don't call it lifespan anymore because they don't want to just be like clinically alive and not brain dead. They want to be healthy. So the language is health span, living more years free from chronic disease, which does sound great, right? And we all should be treating our bodies as temples of the Holy Spirit. We ought to be considering not just what comes out of us, but also, yes, what goes into us. We ought to want to be as healthy as possible for as long as possible, but why? So that we have more time to share with more people the good news of the gospel, so that we can advance the kingdom further and further every single day. So that every day when we get up, the devil would say, oh, they're awake. Because he would know that, you know, we're like actively advancing against his schemes. So it's not just about remaining technically alive longer. It's about living fully healthier lives. I mean, if I were going to, if I were going to engage in this, you know, biohacking craze, like, right, let me try to live as healthfully as long as possible, my motivation to do so would 100% be the advancement of the kingdom of God. I'm 100%. Because I know where I'm going when I die. You don't have to worry about, you, like, literally, of all the things on your worry list, where I'm spending eternity, it just, you don't have to worry about that. There are a lot of longevity advocates out there. Transhumanists might be some language that you've heard as well. People who, you know, they want to transcend the human experience. They want to live in a way that is transhuman. You'll see the integration of technology into the human body in order to achieve that. The desire to live indefinitely for hundreds of years, I think is not just driven by like curiosity. I think it's also driven in part by fear. If you don't know where you're going when you die, or you do know where you're going when you die and it's hell, then yeah, you want to live here for as long as possible. Now, they will tell you, most of them, that they only want to live here as long as they're thriving, as long as they're healthy. They don't want to live, they don't want to continue living if they're going to be frail, and certainly if they're suffering. So this is also about control. They want to control when and how they finally exit. They avoid the words death and dying. They talk about making an exit. And rather than a forced, immortality, they want an open-ended lifespan. They want eternal youth. They want personal choices, not only during life, but at the end of it. Some of them will say, as soon as life loses its meaning, and by that they mean its personal meaning to them, they want the, quote, right to end their own life. So there's a case in point out there. His name's Brian Johnson. He's been featured in a recent New York Times piece. And I will highlight him because he's one of many, but he is a high-profile one of these longevity biohacking people. And he's a tech entrepreneur. He spends millions of dollars each year, I mean, by his own account, on something he calls the Don't Die Project. He is tracking every biomarker. He very intentionally eats whole, organic, mostly plant-based food. He takes dozens, if not hundreds, of pills and supplements every, like more than 100 a day. He wakes up early to, quote, reverse his biological age. And this is why there was a New York Times piece. He was recently diagnosed with a condition that I'll summarize the way that he described it. Quote, my stomach is eating itself. So the guy who is literally spending millions of dollars a year trying to extend his life, trying to hack his own biological reality, is currently suffering with some sort of internal gastronomic issue. So how do I view it? How do I feel about it? How do I respond to it? I think that from a biblical perspective, our bodies are gifts of God. They are meant to be vessels that are lived and available for him to use to his glory. In the same way that your life and my life are no longer ours in Christ, our bodies belong to him as well. And so what does it mean that in life and in death, I belong to God? I think maybe that's the question. In life and in death, I belong to God. I don't fear death. I know where I'm going to spend eternity. I know that this life is very brief, no matter how long it is, even if it's 150 years. If I live to be 150, which again, you know, begs the question, why would you want to do that? But if I live to be 150, I'm only going to live to be 150. And then I'm going to spend eternity somewhere with someone. And I am going to spend eternity in heaven with Jesus. How about you? I mean, my invitation would be, worry less about how long you're going to live here and don't worry about where you're going to spend eternity, but be sure you know the answer to that question. And you have easy access. I mean, it's crazy that we have access to heaven. Like, Jesus literally died to give you access to heaven. For God so loved the world that he gave his only begotten son that whoever would believe in him would not perish, but have everlasting life. John 3:16 isn't just a bumper sticker, or it's not just, you know, something that, you know, you put on a poster board. It is the true truth. Do you believe this? Have you received this? Are you living not just moment by moment and day by day, but eternally with God for Jesus, for the advancement of his kingdom? So I guess maybe that's what I think about the whole longevity biohacking craze. Do I have a favorite Christian physician working in this space? Ask a listener. Yes, I do. Scott Stoll. You can find him on LinkedIn. You can also find him at the Plantrition. Mm-hmm. It's like plant-based nutrition. The Plantrition Project. He's my favorite. I like the way he talks about our bodies as temples of the Holy Spirit. I like the way he talks about eating the rainbow. I mean, that's something that you've heard, but you know, like literally eat what was available in the Garden of Eden. You can't make a mistake if you choose to eat like that. So there you go. I guess I had more to say on that than I anticipated. In the next hour, we're going to pray the news. We're going to turn our attention to Nepal and Tibet and what's happening there in the border and the aftermath of that catastrophic flood. I'm also going to take up the question of prepping. That's in the top of the next hour. Are you a prepper? If so, what kind of prepper are you? What kind of preparations are you doing? I'd love to know on the text line, 877-933-2484. We got another hour together up next. 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
9: Gary, why is it that spouses seldom have the same love language? Wouldn't it be easier if we did?
10: Yes, it would be easier if couples both had the same language. However, I've noted that when this is the case, they usually have preferred dialects of that language. For example, if quality time is their language, one may prefer taking walks, while the other prefers long conversations over dinner. So it still requires the willingness to speak their dialect. So why is it that couples seldom have the same love language? I think it is the old idea that opposites attract. Another factor is that when we're in love, we typically speak all the languages of love that we are capable of speaking. So we don't know that some of these languages will fade when we get back to being normal. That's when we discover that we do indeed speak different languages.
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0: I was just wondering to myself if there were any people still missing from the July 2025 flood in Texas. And that came to mind. I mean, you'll remember that devastating July 4th flood. What brought that to mind was the current situation on the border of Nepal and Tibet. I'm Carmen LaBurge. You're listening to The Reconnect. We're going to lead off here with a segment that, you know, I like to call hashtag pray the news. There's this reality that God holds the whole world in his hands. And sometimes our attention is turned to just a very specific place for a very specific reason. And the world's attention is trained in upon this crevice. It's just literally this crevice of earth at the border of Nepal and Tibet. And for those of you that, you know, also letting me know there was a flash flood in the Grand Canyon that where people are missing as well. It just happened over the weekend. Yeah, I completely recognize that the places that are so beautiful. I mean, there's a reason we live on the coast. There's a reason we hike ravines and tops of mountains. And so when there's a catastrophic natural event, there are people there. And so just to bring you up to speed in terms of the numbers, 85 Americans remain unaccounted for following, you know, this catastrophic, I mean, they call it a flood. I don't know if you've seen the videos, this is more than a flood. Like this is what happens when a glacier comes down a mountain and pushes the earth into a new configuration. I don't know if we have a word for that. I'm just not sure flash flood is the right one. The death toll has risen to 919 as of the reports that I saw earlier today. More than 4,700 people have now been reported missing. Among those, some Christians. And I don't know if that's been a part of the conversation or a part of the reporting that you've read. But relief sources are noting that 119 local Christian community members, including 7 pastors, are among those missing or unaccounted for in this affected mountain region. And you may ask, you know, why would I bring that up? Well, let me ask you this. If 4,700 people were reported missing, another 919 dead, what percentage of those in the United States would be acknowledged as members of local Christian communities? So you're going to do the math and you're going to say, oh yeah, the number would be higher. So as we continue to pray for the people of Nepal and Tibet, as we continue to pray for those who are doing the unbelievably difficult labor of searching for those who are unaccounted for, as we hear harrowing stories of survivors, I want you to listen for something, would you? I want you to listen for all the references to God. I want you to listen to references to, quote, blessing or miracles. And then I want you to ask yourself, who are they talking about? When somebody makes a reference to God, and if you listen to the 2 Americans who are out there on media and social media sharing their account of their escape, you are going to hear a direct reference to God. And I want you to ask yourself, who are they talking about? Many people visit this particular region, this border of Nepal and Tibet, because they are going on a religious pilgrimage in much the same way that Christians might go to the, quote, Holy Land. But the people that are visiting this region, who consider this region of sacred significance, they are people who are practitioners of Buddhist, Hindu, and the Jain faith. And so when you ask the question, if they make reference to God or blessing or miracles, what are they talking about? Buddhism does not have a supreme creator God. Buddhism acknowledges a universe with no external spirit that's in control. Hinduism expresses a belief in many personal household gods, but no, like, god of gods, no lord of lords, not one that's personal. They do acknowledge Brahman, this infinite spirit who makes up the entire universe, which means that God is everywhere and in everything, and therefore nowhere and in no one specific. And then there's the Jain religion, which strongly rejects the idea of a creator God, believing that the universe has always existed. Jains do not pray to God. They do not pray for favor or for forgiveness. They revere human teachers who are considered perfect and worthy of emulating. They do chant. It sounds like prayer, but they chant in honor of the liberated spirits of their dead role models, asking that those dead role models would now serve as guides on their spiritual path today. The people on pilgrimage in the affected region that we're talking about, when they refer to God or blessings or miracles, they do not mean the same thing as you and I might mean from a biblical or Christian worldview. It's a wonderful opportunity to ask a question, to be curious. What do you mean by that? For the woman, as she was running, who claims to have said to her husband, "Why is God so angry at us?" Who does she mean when she refers to God? Like, that is the question. That's the connecting point. That's the opportunity for conversation today. God gets blamed for a lot of things. I mean, our insurance policies actually say, you know, you're covered for everything except what? The things God does. Well, you don't blame nobody. You blame somebody. And so I do think it's an opportunity for us to get into the conversations of the day. I wanted to talk about prepping because I watched part of the CNN event that took place yesterday, the end of the world as we know it, but I might have to save it for another time because our friend Elizabeth Newman is waiting to talk with us and I don't want to waste a minute. I will find a time this week to tell you about CNN's end of the world as we know it scenario or series. And take up the topic of prepping and what we're really prepping for as Christians. But next up, Elizabeth Newman joins us. She's a security analyst. I'm going to get her reaction and her response, how she's processing things that are happening in the world in its ever-changing environs. That's up next here on The Reconnect.
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0: Elizabeth Newman had the opportunity to serve in the federal government at the Department of Homeland Security. She is not just a security analyst. She knows about things that, well, she can't even tell us. I mean, that might just be the way to put it. And so we enjoy getting her reaction and response to how she's processing things that are happening in the world. She is the author of Kingdom of Rage, The Rise of Christian Extremism, and The Path Back to Peace. 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That's what I would recommend. We'll send you that direct link on the text line, 877-933-2484. Elizabeth, welcome back to The Reconnect.
7: Good morning, Carmen. I'm going to go watch this prepper documentary. This sounds 100%. So interesting.
0: Oh, yeah. 100%. None of it will surprise you, by the way. I mean, like, okay. Although you might be surprised how many people in New York City are engaged in actually learning urban warfare.
7: What?
0: I mean, oh, yeah. Oh, my God. No, I mean, like, people, you can, like, go to, like, a weekend camp. No, what? And yes. Oh, see, now I've got you hooked. I mean, you already knew that you could buy a silo out in the West, right? And if you had if you got a lot of money, you can convert it into a place that you could go. I think the issue is, how are you going to get there? Like, right? I mean, seriously, wherever you are now, how are you getting to your big silo that you've bought that you're going to live in? So that's a big question. But the rise of the people who are teaching the skills that mostly are only known by the military, the survival skills that would be needed in an urban environment in particular, it's jaw-dropping. Anyway, you'll love it. I mean, you'll love it because you will be like, well, neighbors and friends, here we go. We'll talk about it.
7: I have so many thoughts. Yeah, I'm going to have to go watch this, and we're going to have to come back to this because 100%. I'm so disturbed on so many levels.
0: Okay, well, just for the sake of the record, I am preparing for the second coming of Jesus. Like, when you talk about prepping, I am basically like a Jesus prepper. I am a Maranatha. If I had to brand my prepping, it's Maranatha. Come, Lord Jesus.
7: Carmen, I think you've got something there. We should start a trend. I like this a lot.
0: Okay. In the meantime, well, if we were going to start a trend, we might want to try to start it on a Meta platform. So let's turn and pivot. What was your reaction or response, or how are you processing the settlement with Meta and how it maybe changes the social media exposure or environment? Or are teenagers just going to pivot and, you know, change the time zone setting and get around it?
7: Well, teenagers are always going to pivot, but this is pretty groundbreaking. And look, it's like not the way that I wanted reforms to happen, but I'll take it, right? Anything. Meta has been, and many of the social media platforms have demonstrated, they are not good faith actors in my book. And I don't say that from, the stadium. I say that from the arena. What I'm trying to say is, like, I'm not just an observer. I have worked with these companies, and they are not going to change unless the market incentives are there. They are there to make money, and they're not going to do the right thing for our kids. So if this is what we needed to happen, let's start with it. So Carmen, what did happen? There was this massive lawsuit. You had 47 states. So think about that, like, very bipartisan approach here. 47 states' attorneys general had sued Meta, and they settled this last week. And the settlement is worth at least $12.2 billion. That's billion with a B, potentially as much as $17.1 billion over 10 years. In order for the settlement to take place, Meta did not admit wrongdoing. The court still has to approve this agreement, so there could be things that change here. But here's the basics. Meta is agreeing that they will institute a combined two-hour daily limit for Instagram and Facebook for users aged 13 to 17. There will also be mandatory breaks after 15 minutes of continuous use, and again after 60 minutes and 90 minutes. And that's specifically designed to, like, disrupt the endless scroll experience. I'm sure we've all had that moment. So you hopefully know what I mean, when it's just like, how did I waste 15 minutes just scrolling? Mm-hmm. That this will kind of have it'll create friction for the user and force them to at least acknowledge, oh, wait a second, I've been doing this for 15 minutes. It's also going to access block access between midnight and 6 a.m. That's really important because there are a lot of studies that are showing that our kids are not sleeping because they're staying up all night online. Gaming is also a huge problem with that piece of it. So I don't know that this solves everything, but it's a good step in the right direction. They're going to have better age verification systems. They're going to remove beauty filters and visible light counts for younger users. That's one of the things that we've been very concerned about for our young women, young girls. It's that comparison factor that Instagram feeds. So all of these become defaults as opposed to parents having to opt in. And that's what's really key here is that a lot of these things were available to parents, but you have to know how to use the system. You have to, most of the time, your kids are just getting on and creating their own accounts. Parents might not even be aware that their kids have these accounts. This is now default. If you are between 13 and 17, the parent doesn't have to set this up. It is just baked in. So it's a huge, huge shift for a teenage user, and I'm all there for it. Now, Carmen, you've heard me talk about this before. I would much rather this have come through regulation. Congress should have acted a long time ago. It's hard. It's not as simple as just passing a law. Like, the social media companies have certain protections because of the First Amendment, but they have been working on a bill for, like, I want to say 4 or 5 years, and they never can get it passed. And why? Because the social media companies lobby very strongly and spend a lot of money telling Congress not to pass laws. So if this was the way we needed to get there, then it's a good step in the right direction. But it's just one step. There are other companies that need to adopt these standards. We have, for young men, it's gaming systems that need to have some of those time restrictions put into place. But it's this meta is huge. It's a step in the right direction. So I'll take it.
0: Yeah, I hadn't really thought about how much time young people spend on gaming or on social platforms where they're watching someone game. Like, right. I hadn't actually thought about, okay, how does this affect, what's that site where people have a channel and you can just watch them play a game, Twitch or something?
7: Yes. It's weird. Yeah. It's like, I've watched my nephews. I'm like, what are you doing? They're like, we're watching other people play games. You're exactly. Like, that's, why is that fun?
0: Right. But understand. They're doing that, but they do it for a long time. Yeah. Okay. Let's take a brief break. And when we come back, I want to pivot to a conversation about, Yair Netanyahu, whose name I may not be pronouncing correctly. So let me say this, if you're listening, under international law and global ethical standards, the targeting of the children of a world leader is strictly illegal, universally condemned. So Benjamin Netanyahu's son was targeted in an Iranian assassination plot in Florida. But then I looked it up and he's 35. So anyway, we'll talk about that next. 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
9: 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And when I say us, I mean you and us. We only do this together. Thank you.
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0: Okay, when I initially heard the story of Benjamin Netanyahu's son being targeted by the Iranians for assassination, I thought we were talking about a kid. And we are talking about his son, but he is 35. Not that that's okay either, but anyway, just to gain some perspective. So our friend Elizabeth Newman is here. Elizabeth, I thought I would give you the opportunity to tell people this story.
7: Yeah, so this is another example of Iran trying to do what we call transnational repression, an authoritarian government reaching across borders to threaten and survey, kidnap, or kill its enemies. They have a long history of this. But let's start with what we know. What we know is pretty sparing and coming from reporting. It was Netanyahu himself, Benjamin Netanyahu, the prime minister, who revealed that Iran had attempted to assassinate one of his sons. He didn't initially identify which son and when the alleged plot had occurred. And so we had subsequent reporting that said it's Yair, the nephew, the son that's been living near Miami, Florida. Apparently, Israeli intelligence learned of the plot in December of 2025. So this is fairly recent. He then subsequently left Florida, returned to Israel without even collecting his belongings. Apparently, whatever went down really quickly. Most of what we're hearing is from Shin Bet, Israel's domestic security service. Neither the FBI nor the Department of Justice has publicly announced anything about this. So there's gaps in our knowledge here of how serious was this, but based on the limited reporting here, generally speaking, Iran has this track record. They have attempted to kill people on U.S. soil. The United States has disrupted plots against President Trump, against former National Security Advisor John Bolton, former Secretary of State Mike Pompeo, an Iranian-American journalist, and that's just recently. They've done stuff over the last 20 years, with in some cases more success. So, if I were in their shoes, you assume that it's real and you take protective action, you get somebody out before something bad happens. It might be worth noting that Yair is not entirely a private figure, so he is a child. It is wrong to assassinate, period, hard stop. Like, we just, in the current world order of rules of warfare, which we have, you don't assassinate world leaders. You don't assassinate their family. Like, we don't do that. Now, Iran doesn't play by those rules. So it's not outside of the norm for Iran, but it is important to note he's also a political advocate. He has built his own public profile. So he's not a completely private figure. Nevertheless, it is kind of unnerving, I'm sure, for the Netanyahu family for these attacks to be expanding out beyond just Benjamin Netanyahu himself.
0: Okay, now I don't know if it's really the devil's advocate, but let me just maybe raise a hand and say, does the United States not use extrajudicial targeted strikes against foreign military and political leaders? Like, Wouldn't Iran say, you guys do this all the time?
7: So, fair question. And the answer, there are answers to that, but I will also just acknowledge up front, there are answers that when you write the rules, you get to make the rules the way you want them to be. So there's a little bit of... isn't that cute when I give you this answer? But our answers is when we go and, for example, attempt to kill or capture Osama bin Laden, there's a whole legal structure around why our military is allowed to go and target a specific individual. And it usually involves proving that they have been involved in some sort of act of war. And in the context of war, and in the context of a congressional military authorization use of force, we are able to go and target. You are absolutely right. Since about mid of the war on terror, so around 2010 and subsequent years, we started using drone warfare quite significantly, intentionally targeting people, and it's hard to call it anything other than assassination, right? Like if we were looking for specific people and taking them out. All of those people went through a process of review, of determining that they had committed some sort of act of war, and therefore were, and in the context of warfare, were able to be targeted. So that's how the United States defends what we're doing, not as an assassination as much as an act, you know, it's an act of war. I will tell you, Carmen, I've been quite vocal that what I am watching in in our hemisphere, both in the Pacific and the Caribbean, where we have been attacking boats that have been coming into the United States, supposedly they are drug boats, but we are just killing without much due process, in my opinion, people on those boats. That to me is unlawful. So I do think that as the courts get brought more evidence, and as we hopefully do a better job of examining ourselves and saying, is this a justified use of force? I think the answer will be no. This was an unlawful use of the U.S. military's capabilities. So that's a fairly recent example where I'm very uncomfortable with our use of drones and taking people out, because it does not appear that we have gone through the rigor that we did during the war on terror of identifying a person and saying that that we could take life in those instances. I think the bar, especially on the United States, needs to be really high. Anytime you're taking life, there needs to be a rigorous process, and that needs to have been the option that gives us the least risk to our U.S. forces, and you know, you also need to examine if there were any other ways to capture somebody, to bring them to justice, aside from a drone strike, and certainly what we've been doing to the boats in our hemisphere is, to me, that crosses a line and is I think likely to be demonstrated as an unlawful use of force. So yes, we have problems too, is maybe my answer, Carmen.
0: Well, and specifically in relationship to Iran, you know, I know I can't think their thoughts, but I always try to, like, okay, adopt the perspective of the other party. And, you know, not only between Israel and the United States on February 28th of this year, did we target and kill their supreme leader, the Ayatollah Khomeini, but many members of his family, including his daughter, his granddaughter, mm-hmm. and maybe his son, who they keep claiming is alive and running the country, but nobody yes. has seen him. So I just think that when I try to, like, feel the feels of what's happening on the other side of a calculated event, you know, it does occur to me that they may find a moral justification for what they're doing that's based on what they perceive us to have done.
7: It's so wise for you to think of it that way, and that's I wish our U.S. government was better at putting their mindset as the enemy's mindset. They live by an eye for an eye. This is completely justifiable in their worldview. Now, that's not the rules of the world, so they're still in violation of the general rules that we most countries live by in terms of what is lawful, but they're not concerned about lawful. They're concerned about retribution and about justice, right? And so I think that's very wise of you to see it through their eyes. They did have those, you know, pretty significant set of attacks over the last year. And I mean, they're going to use whatever tools they have access to. An assassination is, in their mindset, a very legitimate tool.
0: Elizabeth, as always, thank you so much for joining us, processing with us through things, being our friend. Love our conversations with you. Have a blessed day.
7: Thanks, Carmen. You too.
0: Yeah. That's Elizabeth Newman. We'd love to connect you with her on her Substack. We'll send you that direct link on the text line, 877-933-2484. She's also doing a book study right now, a little book club, and so invite you to check that out as well. 5 years ago, in the midst of the final stages of the U.S. military withdrawal from Afghanistan, a suicide bombing was carried out at the Abbey Gate at the Karzai International Airport in Kabul. 13 U.S. service members and 170 Afghan civilians were killed. Troops that had been occupying Afghanistan for nearly 20 years at that point, you know, were on their way, many of them, you know, on their way home here to the United States. You remember those videos. If you were to roll back to October of 2001, that's when the U.S. military actually launched Operation Enduring Freedom, after the September 11 terrorist attacks. So we're talking about something that started 25 years ago, or probably before that, but in terms of our presence on the ground, 9/11 happened here, and the U.S. military deployed over there, and then we were there for 20 years in Afghanistan. And during those 20 years that the U.S. military was boots on the ground in Afghanistan, the man that was responsible for the management, supervision, and readiness of all U.S. Air Force Reserve units globally from 2004 to 2008, he's our next guest. He's now retired 3-star Lieutenant General John Bradley, and he joins us on the Reconnect.
12: Lord, I don't know what's next. Please show me the way. I don't have the answers, but I know you do. Show me the right path. Oh Lord, point out the road for me to follow. 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All day long, I put my hope in you. In Jesus' name, amen. 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
14: 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He wants you right there in that royal position. He's going to do things through you. He's going to love you there. He's going to protect you there. 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
16: 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Never stop loving them. Never give up on them. If you want to find the perfect example, look at the father in the story of the prodigal son. That boy ran away from home. That boy blew it. That boy messed his life up. But when that boy came to his senses and returned home, the father couldn't wait to throw his arms around him and kiss him and love him and restore him. That's how we need to love our kids. Yes, we need rules in the home. Yes, we need boundaries in the home. But at the same time, make sure your kids know that you love them and never stop loving them. In fact, I would encourage you, call your child, text your child, whatever their age, and say, I love you.
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0: Sometimes you read an article and you immediately say to yourself, hey, I know a guy who has been there and done that. And so when I read this article in the New York Times, Inside Afghanistan's Secret Schools for Girls, the Taliban have banned education for millions of Afghan girls. Times journalists examined classrooms where students, teachers, and parents continue to resist by

0: Thank you very much, Carmen. Nice to be back.
1: So why am I talking with you about a New York Times piece about Afghanistan's secret schools for girls? What connection do you have to that story?
0: Well, I have 23 schools, much like what was described in the story. There was a print story 2 days before the video story, and I sent a comment in to it, which they published in all the few hundred comments they got on it. I have schools like that. I've been running since 2020 or 2021 when the Taliban took over. We had built 9 schools for girls, and of course the Taliban have those now and only allow girls to go 6th through 6th grade. So we now have 23 schools in homes with 25 girls in each home, and we take them through 12th grade. So our schools are very much like the ones described in the New York Times piece.
1: It thrills my heart. And so if you guys want more of the story and you want to connect directly with what John and the foundation that he and his family run, that they have created, Lamia, LAMIA.org. We'll send you a direct link on the text line, 877-933-2484. John, there are, there are times in our lives, if we're lucky, that we can point to and we can say, when that person walked into my life was changed forever. And I feel like that we often think of this story in reverse, that when a member of the U.S. military showed up with some boots, that child's life was changed forever. But talk about the child who walked into your life and really changed it forever.
0: I was approaching 41 years of service in the Air Force. I was visiting Afghanistan for the 5th time, visiting my airmen in the Air Force Reserve Command who had deployed over there. Hundreds of them, thousands of them had deployed over there from 2001 to now. This is late 2007 I'm talking about. I had seen an operation going on at Bagram Air Base where airmen and soldiers were giving school supplies, toys, clothing, shoes and boots to children in the local area. And I told my wife about it. And on the next trip I made in December 2007, I had 40,000 pounds of stuff my wife had gathered from thrift shops in Washington and schools and churches in Washington, boxed up pretty much all herself. And I carried them over there on a big Air Force cargo plane, a C-17, 40,000 pounds of humanitarian aid, and I was distributing some of it in a local village near Bagram Air Base, and a little 9-year-old girl named Lamia came up to me and begged for boots. I was a few months from retiring, and I didn't know exactly what I was going to do, but I knew I didn't want to work for a contractor. I didn't want to try to make any money off of whatever rank I had, a lieutenant general at the time. I wanted to do something else. My wife and I decided we'd like to just keep helping people in Afghanistan. So we decided we'd start a foundation, the Lamia Afghan Foundation, to build schools for girls. And that's what we did. And we traveled there 7 times together, and Jan and I did. And we distributed 3.5 million pounds of humanitarian aid over the years, and we built 9 schools. And those went very well for a long time until the Taliban took over again, as we said. So we've been doing this. Jan and I have been doing this for 18 years now. This is all we've done in my retirement years. I don't make any money doing this. I spend my own money, and I get donations from folks so that we can continue to educate girls. And that's what's so important about this. I did really enjoy the last segment where you were talking about drone strikes, et cetera. And there was a horrific drone strike the U.S. carried out, just like your guest was speaking of. They had not checked it out carefully enough. They killed a worker and his family, or several family members, from a fabulous nonprofit, Nutrition Education International, that Jan and I had worked with many times. And they killed this man and several of his family members because they targeted the wrong car. And they didn't have the right intelligence on the ground ahead of time. It was in response to the horrific suicide bombing at the airport, and it killed people I was trying to get out. But that's a whole nother story.

0: for another time, but I agree with what your guest said.
1: Well, my heart breaks. I mean, it's one thing to know that something happened. It's another thing to know the person and the family directly affected. And so thank you for, you know, bringing that as that personal perspective on that one particular event. I did want to ask you, you know, we're 5 years out from the Abbeygate attack. We did talk with you about a family, one particular family that, you know, was present at the Abbeygate. The mom died in the blast. They got separated from the dad, and the kids ended up on the other side of the fence and eventually here in the United States with an aunt in the D.C. area, as I recall. And just wondering if you've got an update on their story.
0: Oh, my goodness. You have a fabulous memory, Carmen. Your details are exactly on track and right. The family is doing great. I talk to them all the time. The aunt has her brother and his two younger children who are like any American school children now. They speak English like you and I do. Young children learn English so quickly when they come here, but they're doing great in school. The older boy has graduated from high school. He's in college now. The family is doing great, and I appreciate you asking about them. But these two small children, they're now here in the United States. They were standing beside their mother when their mother was killed in the suicide bombing. The children were injured, but they got medical care from Americans and were put on airplanes to Germany and then the United States. So the family's doing well now. Thank you.
1: Yeah, really extraordinary. John, I'd be remiss if I didn't give you an opportunity and ask how you and Jan are motivated by your faith to do what you do.
0: You know, the Bible verse I really like is where Jesus says, "What you do for the least of these, you do for me." And I don't know, other than maybe Sudan, I don't know any least of these, more least, so to speak, I apologize for my sentence structure, than children in Afghanistan, particularly girls and women. We have a women's medical clinic too. So I think that what we are doing is what Jesus told us to do. Help the least of these. I'm trying to do that. That's what I work on every single day. I've been doing it for 18 years now in this retirement. And I feel good because we've educated thousands and thousands of girls. I have one story I'll tell you if you would let me briefly. Some young Afghan in northern Afghanistan wrote us about a child in his village. He wanted to get her educated. She couldn't get educated in the village. This goes way back years ago. Farzana, we, with her family's permission, got her moved to Kabul, put her in a hostel where she would be taken care of with room and board, food. We paid for that. We had a doctor visit her every week. We're still in touch with that doctor. She went through school and she graduated from high school and was in college when the Taliban took over. We had written a letter to try her to get her in a graduate school program somewhere else in the Middle East. Fortunately, the World Food Program moved 71 girls to Oman, and Farzana was one of them. She graduated, and she now has a fabulous job working in Germany. So this was a small child that we moved to Kabul to educate. This is just one of thousands we've educated, but we took special interest in Farzana because she was a special girl from a little village in northern Afghanistan, and she's doing wonderfully well in Germany now.
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6: The Taliban, which is the extremist Islamic fundamentalist, I could use lots of adjectives here, rule now in Afghanistan. They believe that modern education and the public role that women might play violates a strict interpretation of Islam and their traditional tribal codes. And so girls are only educated up to a certain point, the sixth grade. And then they get no education beyond that. And things like engineering and agriculture are strictly forbidden because they're considered not suitable for women. John Bradley knows differently, thinks differently, lives differently, and has really taken every opportunity in front of him to come alongside the people of Afghanistan. And the Lamia Foundation now has 23 schools for girls in homes, and there are 25 girls in each of those schools. We'd love to connect you with them at Lamia, LAMIA.org. John, if you've got another story to tell, we've got time to listen.
7: Oh, goodness, there are so many. I told you about Farzana and what a wonderful job she's doing now. There was another girl, Nurzia, who lost a leg in an explosion. And she had no help from anybody there. We were contacted and we were able to get her a prosthetic leg through another organization in the United States called A Leg to Stand On. They have a Joshi leg manufactured in India that's fabulous, and we've put it on a number of kids. But we got her fixed up with a leg. She's walking around. We're sending her to school. We take care of her and her family. We send her to school. She's doing well. She has visited other children who've lost legs in explosions. There's a lot of unexploded ordnance in Afghanistan, and many children and adults get injured because sometimes these munitions blow up suddenly or something hits them and they blow up. And the war is long gone, but the ordnance is still there, some unexploded ordnance. So all of this causes horrible injuries. And this young girl, Nurzia, is doing wonderfully well now, and we continue to educate her. She goes to a private school.
6: Yeah, so we want to send you the link to the New York Times article if you're interested. And if you scroll down, you'll see John Allen Bradley's comment there on the article as well. The article that, you know, caught my attention, Inside Afghan Secret Schools, and then obviously reminded me of the work of John and his wife Jan and their family and others now in the Lamia Afghan Foundation, Lamia, LAMIA.org. John, give our greetings to Jan. Thank you so much for your ongoing labor. May the Lord extend your days and multiply your friends in order that this work might continue and expand.
7: Bless your heart, Carmen. Thank you so much. Jan is sitting here listening to you. Thank you. We appreciate your attention to this article and this situation so much. these are precious children who need to get educated. Thank you for giving attention to this.
6: Absolutely. Absolutely. And thank you, sir, for your service all those years.
7: It was an honor. Thank you.
6: Yeah, absolutely.
7: I was blessed. I've been blessed.
6: Well, amen. Amen. That is retired three-star Lieutenant General John Allen Bradley. Served us for dozens of years, more than four decades in the U.S. military, and has continued in his service, this really unto the Lord, as the shepherd of the Lamia Afghan Foundation. We'd love for you to check it out. Partner in prayer. Partner financially if you're able. Partner in other ways that God might lead. Lamia, LAMIA.org. All right, friends, we are about out of time today. I do want to go ahead and invite you to join us later today for the inaugural episode of Gal Talk. So on the Bill Arnold Show every single week, there's Guy Talk. And during the last Faith Radio fundraiser, somebody was like, why isn't there Gal Talk? And so there's at least going to be one episode. Because who knows if Angie Ward and I will be invited back. Angie has been on this show, her most recent book, Beyond Church and Para Church. She has been a dean at Denver Seminary. She's a friend in real life and, come to find out, a fan of Bill Arnold. And so she's perfect. She's going to be the perfect conversation partner. So I don't know what Angie and Carmen will be prompted to talk about, because Bill is the host of the show, but it's going to be a hoot. I feel confident. And so Gals That Talk, that is, because Guy Talk is guys that talk. So Gal Talk is going to be Gals That Talk. So you could join us. It's going to be 4 to 5 central today in terms of the live broadcast. I'm sure there's engagement on the text line, same text line we use here on the show, 877-933-2484. You can obviously listen to the Bill Arnold Show wherever you listen to the Reconnect. 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I mean, you know, on and on and on. All right, my friends, I want to encourage you to expect always the unexpected and anticipate miracles, knowing that with God, all things are possible. He really does have the whole world in his hands. And so wherever it is that God turns your attention today, I want you to pray ardently. I want you to pray that God's will would be done on earth in that place as it is in heaven. The Lord bless you and keep you. The Lord make his face to shine upon you and be gracious unto you. The Lord lift up his countenance upon you and give you his peace. People don't need another piece of our minds. They need the peace of the mind of Christ. So go out there and give it to them. Represent Christ in the conversations that you have today. Go be shiny. Have a great day, and God bless.

0: Paul says this in the book of Ephesians. Now to him who is able to do immeasurably more than all we ask or imagine, according to his power that is at work within us, to him be glory in the church and in Christ Jesus throughout all generations, forever and ever. Commit yourself fully to God and let him do what only he can do. 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
5: Are you humble enough to learn from other Christians who maybe see things a little different than you do? This is Susie Larson with another Grow and Go moment, helping you to discover and enjoy what God wants to do in and through you. In the book of Mark, chapter 9, verse 38, we read this. John said to Jesus, Teacher, we saw someone using your name to cast out demons, but we told him to stop because he wasn't in our group. I had a friend whose little ones loved to play at her feet. One day, her son wrapped his arms around her leg and said, I love my mommy. My friend smiled until her son gripped her leg tighter, looked at his sister and declared, My mommy. To which her daughter replied, I love my mommy. She's my mommy. They went back and forth until they were in an all-out brawl. My friend went from delight to despair in a matter of moments. This frequently happens within the church, too. Different denominations claim they have the corner or the market on the truth or a special relationship with God and His Word. But Scripture tells us that there are many tribes and tongues that will gather together for the marriage supper of the Lamb. We must not confuse a narrow mind with the narrow way. Oswald Chambers once wrote this, Let God be as original with others as He is with you. My Bible study note reads this way, Jesus' followers will not all resemble each other or belong to the same groups. People don't have to be just like us to be following Jesus with us, end quote. What if you read a blog or a book from a Christian who's from a different denomination? Now, I want to say there are biblical departures in our day, so you do want to be careful. But ask someone you respect and trust. I want so much to learn from my fellow brothers and sisters. I don't want to confuse a narrow mind with a narrow path. I want to be humble enough to learn from those who sincerely love Jesus the way I do. This is Susie Larson with another Grow and Go moment. For more resources, go to growandgotoday.com.
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9: Welcome to Open the Bible with Pastor Colin Smith. I'm Steve Hiller. Glad you've joined us today. And we're going to do something a little bit different today, Colin. We've got a special program with a special guest that we're going to introduce everyone to in just a moment. But before we do, I'd love for you to talk just a little bit about the mission of Open the Bible.
10: Well, the mission of Open the Bible is to raise up a movement of people who love to open the Bible themselves and are equipped to open the Bible with others. And the word love is really important here. You know, I think a lot of people have the idea that reading the Bible is a good thing to do. We ought to do it. It'll do us good and so forth and so on. But you know, the Bible is so wonderfully rich. It's life-giving and it's life-sustaining. And I think when people discover that, there's a love for opening God's Word. There's an experience of actually meeting God in His Word and of coming to know Him in a rich and real and personal way. And that's what we want to encourage people in. And you know, when people discover that for themselves, they want to share it with other people as well.
9: Oh, absolutely. And that's exactly what our guest today has discovered and is doing. So why don't you introduce us to today's special guest?
10: Well, it's a joy to have with me here in the studio, Mike Forbis, a dear personal friend. We've been friends for some years now, and we've had the opportunity of serving together. You're not from Scotland now, Mike, and people are going to love your accent as soon as you begin to speak. Tell us where you're from and a little bit about your background.
11: Well, I'm from Memphis, Tennessee, and I don't think I have an accent.
10: And neither do I have one.
11: Right. But no, I grew up in a small town in Arkansas, northeast Arkansas, called Harrisburg. Out in the country, country boy, grew up, was raised in church all my life, and but married now, have a lovely wife, Sandy. We've been married for 33 years. I have 4 children, 9 grandchildren.
10: That's marvelous. Now, the reason that I wanted people to meet you through this program, Mike, is that God has done a wonderful work through the scriptures in your life. You were helped by the ministry of Open the Bible, and now you are helping other people to open the Bible as well. And so I want people to hear that story because it really goes to the heart of the mission statement that we were speaking about a moment ago, that people would love to open the Bible for themselves and that they'd be equipped to open the Bible for others. You're doing this, and I think you have a marvelous story in that regard. Tell us a little bit more about your life, your business. You're a business guy many years. God has blessed your business. Tell us about what you've been doing over these years.
11: Yes, sir. I have a construction company called F&F Construction. It's based in Memphis. We have an office in Panama City and an office in outside of Dallas. So we're a national company, work for national businesses. So we work all over the United States. My 3 sons work with me, and that is a great blessing to be able to work together with them. I tell folks now, I finally like them.
10: It's not everyone that can work with family, but if you can do that, it is a marvelous, marvelous gift, and I'm so glad you have that opportunity.
11: Yeah. Yes, sir. It's a time of my life now to be able to work with my boys and watch them mature and take on the reins and grow the business.
10: Now, you've been a Christian, Mike, for a lot of years, but it's only really in recent years that, well, as you've put it to me, you've kind of come alive.
11: Yes, sir.
10: Tell us about how that happened.
11: Actually, I became sick with COVID, and I was in the hospital, and the doctor had given me some pretty tough news, said that my COVID was so serious. And it was the beginning days of COVID. We didn't really know how to treat it and where it was going to go. But I remember him telling me that night, he said, you could die. So it was that time in my life I began to get really, really serious. There were things in my life. I'd been a Christian for 35 years, but I had drifted.
10: Hmm.
11: And I knew then that I was not fully ready to meet God.
10: And he says, you could die tonight.
11: The doctor says that. He did. And so when you're on your back in a hospital room, you have no way to look but up. Mm. And so I did business with God that night. I said, I want to renew, get back into being serious about my faith. But after I'd gotten out of the hospital, I turned on the radio one morning, and I heard Open the Bible.
10: Hmm.
11: And I tell everybody, I said, the accent drew me in when I heard you speak, but the depth of the teaching is what kept me there. And what you guys were saying earlier, sir, about the Word is food for our soul. We feed our natural body three times a day, more sometimes, but we feed our natural body, but we forget that we need to feed our soul, our spirit. And God's Word did that. And I began to get excited about the Word. What you guys at Open the Bible did for me is what Paul was telling Timothy, to stir that flame back up.
6: Huh.
11: And so it got me excited. And so I started reading the Bible. We actually, I would tell other guys in the office, and we'd listen to the program. It comes on at 6 a.m., by the way, in Memphis. So not, you know, you got to be almost a construction worker to be listening. But no, it comes on, but we would listen to it on the way to work and get to work and discuss it. And we said, well, why don't we just start reading the Bible that way? And we began reading short blocks of scripture and coming to the office and discussing it. What I found out was that God wanted a personal relationship with me.
6: Yeah.
11: And that relationship is built on conversation. And conversation is God speaking to me through His Word and me speaking to Him through prayer. And it became, my faith exploded. It became alive.
6: Hmm.
11: And I'm excited about those times with Him every day now.
10: That's wonderful.
11: Yeah.
10: And I love the way that you describe this dual conversation. God speaks to us through the Word, and we speak to Him through prayer.
11: Yeah.
10: And, you know, I think some people have the idea that we hear the voice of God independently of Scripture. And one of the things that I've appreciated so much about the emphasis that you've had in your ministry as God is using you, is that you want people to hear the voice of God through Scripture and then to respond to the voice of God through prayer. And I just love that communication that goes in two directions.
11: You know, I was telling somebody, you know, as a contractor, I receive a set of blueprints from an architect, and he's put his mind on paper for me to build a building per his instructions.
10: Yep.
11: God gave us the Bible, which is His mind, His mind. And for me to just take those blueprints and throw them to the side and go build a building for my customer, and then when I got done, I say, well, I built you what I thought you wanted. And they're going, no, that's not my building. You built another building. You built your building.
10: Yeah.
11: And so I realized that's the same with my faith. I had been doing a lot of religious things, but I hadn't been building God's building. His mind is that Bible. And as I get it in mind, I'm now doing and following Him the way He would have me to. And that's exciting.
10: How else would you describe the change that this has brought in your life? I mean, how has it changed you? You've got enthusiasm, you've got joy, you've got so much life about you that comes from the Word of God. How has it changed things in your family, in your own life, in relationships and so forth? What have you seen and what are you seeing? Because it doesn't happen all at once, does it?
11: No, sir, it does not. One thing, I have peace. Peace with God, peace of God and peace with God, right?
10: Yeah.
11: And that is such a thing that I didn't have when I was in the hospital. I didn't have that peace because, you know, thinking about meeting Him. I'm watching it go with my friends, meeting friends, and sharing this method of how we read the Bible and study the Bible, and watching them grow individually. Just watching when they realize that they can have this personal relationship with God, that's something they had kind of set aside, even though they were in church, they kind of set it aside to realize that conversation and that discipleship method. So I watched them get excited about it. I've got my friend Andy Price. He came with me today, and he follows me all over the world. We go around teaching this. My oldest son, Chris, just went through an interesting situation where he had a bad diagnosis. And when he came out of it, and he didn't go to church, but when he came out of that situation, his health situation, he said, can I come to the Bible study with you? Well, my goodness, can you come to the Bible study with me? Absolutely.
10: It's a nice question to have your son ask you.
11: It's a wonderful question for your son to ask you. And now he's involved in it. And I just trust God to deal with him through His Word. I don't have to go to my son and say, now you need to do this, this, and this. I'm trusting God with him and saying, son, because he's 43, he's a grown man. I'm saying, son, just read the Word and let God speak to you.
10: Love it. So we've talked a little bit about the effect of the Word of God in your own life.
11: Yes,
10: it's brought new life to you in a very, very wonderful way. Let's think a little bit about how you are trying to encourage others to get into the Word of God. You've spoken already about gathering a group of people and reading the Bible together, and you've kind of developed that into a simple approach that has been helpful to you and is helpful to others. Tell us a little bit more about your approach, how the small group works, and what the method is.
11: Sure. So what we do, we started with the book of John, and we said we're going to read chapter one this week. So every day we read chapter one of John, chapter one, every day for a week. And then we gather together on Wednesday mornings and we discuss. But we read it prayerfully. We read it asking God to teach us and show us, because, you know, the Bible says that if we're saved, we have the Holy Spirit in us. God's the greatest teacher, right?
10: Yeah.
11: So God said he would teach us, he would lead us, he would guide us, he would remind us of things Jesus said. So we jot down any notes, anything that we see for the first time. And what I found about the Bible is you'll never plumb the depths of the Bible. Yeah. I've read John chapter 1 because we start off new groups. We say, let's go with John chapter 1. I've read John chapter 1, I can't tell you how many times in the last 2 years. And every time I read it for a week, I get new truth out of it, new revelation. So we come together. A group of 12 is a perfect size because 5 minutes for each person is an hour. And so we go around the room and we ask everybody to share what God revealed to them through the Spirit and through his word that week. And it's just beautiful because everybody's at different places in their lives. Some may be grieving the loss of a child. Some may be celebrating the birth of a child. But there's one truth. Mm-hmm. We don't have multiple truths. There's one truth, but it's multiple application, how it applies, how it reaches people in their lives. And so we go around, we discuss it, and we learn off of each other. Nobody's teaching. Everybody's sharing.
10: I love that. Because you're encouraging people to slow down,
11: yes, sir,
10: in their reading of the Bible. So yes, this idea of read the same chapter every day for a week.
11: Yes, sir.
10: And you'll see new things in it.
11: Always.
10: The second time, the third time, the fifth time, the sixth time, and the
11: Absolutely.
10: Seventh time. Because Scripture is so wonderfully, yeah, wonderfully rich. You know, my pastor taught me early in life, slow down in reading the Bible. Read a few verses and try and find one thing that you will take into your mind and into your heart and carry it with you.
11: That's it.
10: And what you're doing is you're actually encouraging people to capture six or seven things, yeah, over the course of a week just by going to the same passage, yeah, and letting it drip feed into the mind and into the heart, so that more and more is being drawn out,
11: yes,
10: of it.
11: Yes.
10: I think it's a marvelous thing.
11: And you understand the depth of the word. Now the word becomes so alive to you, sir, that you realize this word was given to us from someone who's holier than my words can explain,
10: yes,
11: or our minds can comprehend.
10: Yes.
11: And he's communicating to us through this. And it just goes layer after layer after layer. We just did John chapter 1 in Guatemala last week. And so I was reading it, and if John the Baptist says, I'm just the voice of one. Well, I'd never seen it that way. I'm, yeah, the voice of one in the wilderness, you know. He said, I'm just the voice of one in the wilderness, you know, and for us, that's what we are. We're the voice of one,
10: yeah,
11: and we live in a wilderness, and we're saying, behold, the word of God now.
10: See, another thing that I love about what you're doing is not only do you have the highest confidence in the word of God as God actually speaking to us, but you have real confidence in the presence and the work of the Holy Spirit,
11: oh, yes,
10: in the life of a believer to enable us to understand and benefit from the Word of God. Talk a little bit about that, because it seems to me that that's something very important and valuable.
11: Absolutely, because he's our teacher.
10: Yep.
11: He's the one, and you know, the Bible says he will convict of sin, righteousness, and judgment. He will lead you, he will guide you, he will remind you of everything that Jesus said. So we believe that the Word of God, it has to be revealed. Truth has to be revealed. You can preach truth, but the Holy Spirit reveals truth, right?
10: Yep.
11: So we believe every saved person, the Bible makes it clear that every saved person has God himself as the Holy Spirit living in them.
10: Yep.
11: He is the revealer of truth.
10: Yep.
11: And so we have that capacity in us if we will apply ourselves to get into the Word and let him teach us and guide us. And we gather together to discuss. And when we come together as groups, you know, you think about the 12 disciples. They were with Jesus every day, walking around hearing truth. You know they had to get together and discuss it, to talk about, did you understand this? Did you understand that? We never come at our meeting saying we have all the answers. We don't.
10: Hmm.
11: That we understand, we're talking about a God beyond our imagination. So we come together to discuss the revelation that we've been given that week. But it's always revelation from the Word by the Spirit.
10: Yeah, and that the Bible is a book that a believer can actually understand.
11: Oh, yes,
10: I mean, I love the way that Peter puts this in 2 Peter and chapter 1. He's talking about we were eyewitnesses of his, that's Christ's, majesty. And so he's speaking about the word that is now in the Gospels that are given to us. And he says, we have the prophetic word more fully confirmed, to which you will do well to pay attention as to a lamp shining in a dark place. Yes. Well, I've heard people talk about the Bible as being, you know, such an obscure and difficult book that nobody could ever possibly understand it. It sounds like it's a sort of murky well that you could never get into. This says it's a lamp shining in a dark place. And when a believer is indwelt by the Holy Spirit, we don't understand everything, but we really can open the Bible and we can hear the voice of God and we can discern and understand and grasp his word.
11: Whenever I was saved, it happened because God opened my eyes to see his holiness, my depravity, and the only hope I had was Jesus Christ.
10: Yeah.
11: He opened my eyes to see that. Prior to, I was religious, but lost. Now, when I read the Bible, God, through the Holy Spirit, reveals light. Just like he revealed my condition, he's revealing himself to me. And he's revealing about, you know, you read, at first you're reading words, but after a couple of 3 days, you begin to see God's ways and how he works. And then you're reminded, well, wait a minute, he did this in Genesis, he did this in Revelations. You know, you can just see this beautiful thread through the Bible. One message, God restoring man back into fellowship from him, which was lost in the garden, restored by way of Jesus until we're back into the city, which is looks like, to me, it's going to be similar to the garden.
10: Well, you're talking my language when you talk about the whole Bible being one story begins in a garden, ends in a city, and all the way through, it's about the Lord Jesus Christ. And isn't it beautiful where you're able to see these things tying together?
11: It's the most exciting time I've ever had in my faith,
10: in
11: my faith walk. It is so exciting. Every day is exciting, knowing that we get to meet and talk with, have communication with, conversation with this God.
10: Do you know, another thing that I'm finding to be really helpful these days is just to notice how often in the scripture, where there's a command, there's also a promise.
11: Oh, yeah.
10: And, you know, love one another as I have loved you. So there's a command there on the one hand, and there's a promise there on the other. Forgive one another as God in Christ has forgiven you. Be content with what you have, for God has said, I will never leave you, I'll never forsake you. I've got in the habit, Mike, of every time I see a command in the Bible, I'm saying, is there a promise somewhere around here that's going to enable me to fulfill it?
11: Yeah.
10: Because it seems to me that something wonderful that God has given to us in the gospel is that he gives in his promises what we need in order to live a life in obedience to his commands. And that connection seems to me to be absolutely vital.
11: And there's one more thing I would think about, I wanted to mention, and the fact that how Moses, when he had, was in Deuteronomy, and he was telling, he's about to leave, and he's talking about the words that he had written, the commandments, and he said, these words you'll have in your heart. You'll teach them to your children. And you'll talk about them when you rise up, when you lie down, when you're going out, and when you're coming in. And you'll have them on your doorpost, on your gate. You'll have them on your hand. You'll have them on your head. And if you really chew on that and think about what Moses was talking about, he's saying, I want you to saturate your mind with these scriptures. I want you to get together and discuss them. But it's because you've read it repetitively. Just like hearing a song over and over and over, it sticks in your mind. Using this Bible study method the way we're doing, when I wake up in the morning, I'm thinking about the scripture. The last thoughts in my end of my day, I'm thinking about scripture. Sir, I have never, ever been able to do that. The other benefit, I have victory over sin that I did not have before.
10: Wow, that's powerful.
11: Whenever, you know, the Bible says, I've hid your word in my heart that I might not
10: might
11: sin.
10: Might not sin, yeah.
11: And so to understand that there were the hidden sins, lust, pride, greed, envy, you know, those sins, we can hide them from people, but we don't hide them from God.
10: Yep.
11: And pride, those type things. But having the word in your heart will keep you, give you victory over those sins. And brother, there's nothing like walking in victory.
10: Yeah.
11: when we're walking in victory, we're excited about our faith.
10: Yeah, yeah, yeah, indeed. Let me read a couple of verses from Psalm 19. I love these verses because they remind us not only that the Bible is the Word of God, but that the Bible actually does the work of God. And I think they describe what you've been talking about and what all of us are really looking for. This is Psalm 19, verses 7 and 8. The law of the Lord is perfect. And then look what it does, reviving the soul. I mean, that's what's happened to you. Sir. Your soul's been revived. The testimony of the Lord is sure, making wise the simple. So here's someone who says, I've never been to a seminary, but the word of God makes wise to the person who's indwelt by the Spirit. The precepts of the Lord are right, rejoicing the heart. Well, I mean, there's been a whole lot of joy in our conversation right here. The commandment of the Lord is pure, enlightening the eyes. So actually, it's not simply learning information.
11: No, this
10: is life that comes to us. And you have experienced it, and you're now seeing it happen. Well, tell us, the Bible study that you started is now all over the world.
11: Oh, we have it going all over South America, Latin America. We have it in Africa. We have it in seminaries. We have it in schools because the method works and people are excited about it. We just got back from Guatemala City last week, and we have a three-year plan with some guys that we're working with over there that our goal is to have 10,000 leaders trained in 3 years. That will have 10,000 groups. Each group will have at least 10 people. So that would be 100,000 people that we're trying to disciple. And when I say try to disciple, it's not our work. It's trusting in the Word, God's Word, to do His work. I like to say we're just trying to get God's people into God's Word until God's Word gets into God's people.
10: It's beautifully simple, and God is blessing it. And thank you for sharing the story. I mean, this is such an encouragement that God's Word has got into your life, Mike. It's brought such a change in your life that now it's coming into the lives of many, many other people. And I think, you know, just to kind of wrap this conversation, the challenge for all of us, I think, is we're receiving the Word of God. What can we do that will then mean that we're not only receiving, but we're becoming channels to actually share it and give it with others? The simplicity of what you've got here. Read the Bible, pray and ask God, what are you showing me through this? And then share it with some other people. I mean, that's so simple. Yeah. Anyone can do this.
11: Anyone can do it.
10: And it's going to enrich people's lives in the most wonderful, wonderful way. Mike, thank you so much for being on the program today. Appreciate your friendship, your ministry, your testimony, and God bless you in all that you're doing.
11: Thank you so much, sir. God bless you.
9: 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And a great way to do that is to read God's Word, the same passage, day after day for a week, and then get together and discuss that. If you want more information about what Mike has been sharing today, you can check out the website, simplediscipleship.org. 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Again, you can go visit simplediscipleship.org, and I do hope you'll do that. Well, as you give a gift of any amount this month, you're going to receive a copy of Pastor Brad Weatherall's book called Saved to Sin No More. And Colin, who is this book for?
10: Well, it's really for every Christian who wants to make progress in his or her battle against sin. And that's surely got to be everyone who knows and loves the Lord Jesus Christ. You know, I think one of the greatest struggles that we have is just discouragement. And the doctrine of union with Christ is the most encouraging truth that I know in all of the Bible. Faith unites us to the Lord Jesus Christ so that His presence is in us through the Holy Spirit. And when Christ is in us, there's something of the power and the peace and the joy of the Lord Jesus that's actually in us too. And when that's the case, it makes what would have been impossible for us on our own possible because His power and His presence is with us. So getting hold of what it means to actually have Christ in us and for us to be in Him, that's union with Christ, is going to be the most encouraging thing for moving forward in the battle against stubborn sins that often defeat us.
9: Well, we'd love to send you a copy of this book. Again, it's called Saved to Sin No More, and it's our thank you for your financial support this month. 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
12: A few things are more painful than personal criticism. Jesus dealt with it quite a bit. And in the Old Testament book of Job, Job did as well. So how do you deal when criticism hits you? How do you deal with it with class? Chuck Swindoll will be talking about that next here on Faith Radio. Good Monday. I'm Paul on this National Trail Mix Day. No, trail mix is not M&Ms with obstacles. It's also Eat Outside Day, and there's nothing like a good time maybe out on the deck or at a picnic ground eating outside. And I keep thinking about those, not quite picnics, but those amazing miracles Jesus had. The 5,000 and then the 4,000 that they didn't have enough food, but he provided because God provides. Yes, an amazing miracle. And also this invitation that God has for us to come in and commune with him on this and every other day, Eat Outside Day.
13: Rahab's story wasn't one anyone would have expected God to use. 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But when she chose to trust the God of Israel, everything changed. She was rescued when Jericho fell, welcomed into God's family, and generations later, her name appeared in the family tree of Jesus himself. God didn't just save Rahab. He rewrote her story in ways she couldn't imagine. What might God be writing in yours? 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
17: This is Max Lucado. We cannot win both the applause of people and the well done of Christ. Do you play both sides? Many in the West did in the years leading up to World War II. In 1938, Neville Chamberlain met with Adolf Hitler. The British Prime Minister had long championed a policy of appeasing the dictator's aggressions, so he agreed to Hitler's demands. 6 months later, Hitler occupied all of Czechoslovakia. Next, he invaded Poland, and the war began. For a decade, the world watched as Hitler flexed his muscles. Yet freedom-loving nations waffled between apathy and fear. Many simply couldn't pick a side. The prophet Elijah once asked, "How long are you going to struggle with the two choices? If the Lord is God, follow him."
18: This is Hope with God. I'm Andrew Palau. In the Bible, Deborah was a powerful woman appointed by God. She was appointed to be a leader and a judge over Israel. She faced dangerous enemies and uncertain times, yet she stood strong. Why? Because she trusted God. Through her courage, her voice, through her obedience, God brought hope and victory to his people. God often calls ordinary people to do extraordinary things. Your voice, your life, it matters. And the same God who gave Deborah courage wants to meet with you today and give you courage. He wants to walk with you through it all and guide your life and show you that he does care. Do you want to get to know him and discover his plans for your life? You can begin this way. Say, "God, I want to know you. Reveal yourself to me. Show me your love and guide me in the right path, and I will follow you and serve you. Amen." Always remember, there is hope with God.
19: 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He'll remind us to trust in God's wisdom and shares some pointed advice for young adults. 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
21: Few things are more painful than personal criticism. Attacked, accused, unfairly judged, perhaps by someone who doesn't even know the facts. It's tough to take that without swinging back. Today on Insight for Living, Chuck Swindoll describes a man who endured relentless false accusation from a so-called friend and never once retaliated. What was his secret? And how do we respond to a verbal assault with maturity, restraint, and faith? Chuck calls it grace under pressure, and there's no finer example than Job. Chuck titled his message, How to Handle Criticism with Class.
22: Job 22 and 23. We are still in Job. We may be in Job till Jesus comes back. Who knows? We are in chapter 22. You'll be happy to know we are halfway through. This is the third cycle of the fight, the verbal fight between these alleged friends and Job. And this man's name is Eliphaz the Temanite, who comes out swinging. He responded, "Can a vigorous man be of use to God? Or a wise man be useful to himself? Is there any pleasure to the Almighty if you are righteous, or prophet if you make your ways perfect?" Look at the sarcasm of verse 4. Is it because of your reverence that he reproves you, that he enters into judgment against you? Is it because you're so holy? And then his accusation, is not your wickedness great and your iniquities without end? So he accuses him of great wickedness and iniquity. And then he gives him a message. Verse 21, yield now and be at peace with him. Thereby good will come to you. Please receive instruction from his mouth and establish his words in your heart. If you return to the Almighty, you will be restored. If you remove unrighteousness far from your tent and place your gold in the dust, the gold of Ophir among the stones of the brooks, then the Almighty will be your gold and choice silver to you. Job responds in chapter 23, verse 3, "Oh, that I knew," chapter 23, verse 3, "Oh, that I knew where I might find him, that I might come to his seat. I would present my case before him and fill my mouth with arguments." Verse 8, "Behold, I go forward, he's not there. Backward, I cannot perceive him. When he acts on the left, I cannot behold him. He turns on the right, I cannot see him." But look at the faith. "He knows the way I take. When he has tried me, I shall come forth as gold. My foot has held fast to his path. I have kept his way and not turned aside. I have not departed from the command of his lips. I have treasured the words of his mouth more than my necessary food."
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22: Ernest Hemingway reduced his definition of courage to three words: grace under pressure. Appropriate words, aren't they? They apply to anyone who can handle criticism and the blast of other people in a calm and mature manner, demonstrating grace under pressure. In my study these last 2 weeks, I came across a story that emerges out of the life of the late, great Martin Luther. One of his harshest critics came and presented him a litany of his mistakes and failures and sins. Luther's mistakes, failures, and sins. He gave them to him with a frown so that Luther would read them. The reformer read them, shook his head, sighed deeply, and then said to the man, "Think a little harder, you have forgotten some." It's grace under pressure. Our 16th president was a masterful model of handling criticism and verbal assaults. One of his biographers, named Donald Phillips, writes, "Abraham Lincoln was slandered, libeled, and hated perhaps more intensely than any man ever to run for the nation's highest office. He was publicly called just about every name imaginable by the press, including a grotesque baboon, a third-rate country lawyer, a coarse, vulgar jokester, a dictator, an ape, a buffoon, and others." The Illinois State Register, which was the paper of his own state, labeled Lincoln, quote, "the craftiest and most dishonest politician that ever disgraced an office in America." I'm holding back from saying something right there. Mr. Lincoln handled that with

One of my favorite characters down through the years has been Sir Winston Churchill. He not only handled criticism with class, he invited it. In fact, he personally engaged himself in self-criticism every night of the Second World War. Says his biographer Stephen Hayward, "Every night, said Churchill, I try myself by court-martial to see if I have done anything effective during the day. I don't mean just pawing the ground. Anyone can go through the motions, but something really effective." One of his closest confidants later said, he always took criticisms very, very meekly. One could say exactly what one liked in the way of criticism. He wanted the full critical value from his subordinates. He added, I cannot recall a single minister, serving officer, or civil servant who was removed from his office because he stood up to Churchill and told him that he thought his policy and proposals were wrong. The courageous Prime Minister of Great Britain made it a consistent habit never to overrule the service chiefs of staff, even when he strenuously disagreed with their decisions. Grace under pressure. One of the most eloquent examples of this would be King David when Absalom took over the throne. His father, David, was forced to abdicate the throne because Absalom stole the hearts of the people through his deceptive means. Absalom came to the throne and David didn't want to kill or fight with his own son, so he simply left it in his hands and went away along with his mighty men. While David was escaping, he was walking in an area recorded for us in 2 Samuel 16 where there appeared on the scene some fool named Shimei. And you haven't met a snotty man until you have met Shimei. 2 Samuel 16, beginning at verse 5 down through verse 14, you can turn some other time. We read, he cursed continually as he came. He threw stones at David and at the servants of King David, saying as he threw them, get out, you man of bloodshed, you worthless fellow. If you could read it in the Hebrew, it wouldn't read worthless fellow, but I'm going to leave that for another time. Now, how did David respond to this nut who is throwing stones at him and screaming at him with these put-downs? Well, before I tell you David's response, let me tell you Abishai's response. He asked David, may I go over there and cut off his head? I love that line. I love it. Had I been David, Shimei wouldn't have known his head was off until he sneezed. I mean, it would be one quick slice and it would be over. But David, grace under pressure. He said, let him alone. Let him curse. Perhaps the Lord will look on my affliction and return good to me instead of his cursing this day. Grace under pressure. One of my seminary colleagues has written several books, and I came across his wise words recently. God gives us over to such bruisings because they are part of the process to make us what he intends us to be. The hurting makes us sweeter, more mellow. We learn to let go of what we want. It makes us calm and strong. And then he adds, I think he must have smiled when he wrote it, our Lord was nailed to the cross, so you can count on being nailed to the wall. Grace under pressure. Being attacked lately, accused, unfairly criticized, verbally, brutally assaulted, perhaps by somebody who doesn't even know what he's talking about. It's tough to take that without swinging back with a verbal weapon in return.

0: I think part of the reason the Lord is keeping us in the book of Job is to learn how to respond under such situations. There is no finer example of grace under pressure than this man whose book bears his name. Job has been, well, he suffered the loss of bankruptcy, the death of his 10 children. That's grieved him. The attacks of his friends who were once close to him, and the disease that ravaged him on top of all that, with the fever and the swelling and the sleepless nights and the dreadful days. And you rarely see Job losing it. If anything, at his worst, he simply says to the Lord, "I am at a loss to know what's happening or why. What is being said isn't true, and what you're doing I cannot explain, but all I can do is trust you." And he does it page after page after page after page. From chapter 3 to chapter 41, it happens over and over and over again. They run in cycles. Trouble is like that, isn't it? The first cycle is over. Eliphaz, Bildad, and Zophar swung at him and often hit him. The second cycle is over. Eliphaz, Bildad, Zophar, once again, took him on. He answered each one, usually with great wisdom. Now we're back to the third cycle. And we're not surprised to read that old name again, Eliphaz the Temanite, responded. All of this reminds me of a song we used to sing as junior high kids. Back when I was a kid, the earth was cooling. I remember sitting on the church bus, singing with the other friends, same song, third verse, could get better, gonna get worse. Remember that? We sang it till the bus driver wanted to drive us all into the river, I can assure you. That's where we are with Eliphaz the Temanite. Same song, same stuff, nothing new. Let me cut to the chase. He makes three accusations against Job in chapter 22. Verses 1 to 11, you're a sinner. Verses 12 to 20, you have hidden your sin, so you're a hypocrite. Verse 21 to the end of the chapter, chapter 22, verse 30, you're in need of repentance. You're a sinner, you're a hypocrite, you need to repent. You're a sinner, you're a hypocrite, you need to repent. That's what he says in chapter 22. I mean, the gall it took for him to stand there and say that to a man who is literally fevered with these boils that are all over him, and racked with grief over the loss of his family and his home and his business. But he says it straight. Verse 5 of chapter 22, Eliphaz accuses, "Is not your wickedness great and your iniquities without end?" Why would he say that? Look at the condition you're in. Nobody loses everything, including family and business and home and health, without being guilty of sin. You must be a terrible sinner in light of all that you've lost. Correct observation, he's lost everything. Wrong conclusion, it wasn't because he was sinful. But Job doesn't answer. Remember, this is grace under pressure. "Is not your wickedness great, your iniquities without end? You have taken pledges of your brothers without cause and stripped men naked." He's got a vivid imagination. Job never did that, but he's accusing him of it. So it's a false accusation. "To the weary you have given no water to drink, and from the hungry you have withheld bread." Job never did that, but he's accusing him of it. Job sits in silence and takes it. Verse 9, "You have sent widows away empty, and the strength of the orphans has been crushed." Wrong again. Never did that. Falsely accused. Job says nothing. "Therefore, as a result of your wrongdoing, Job, snares surround you and sudden dread terrifies you." darkness so that you cannot see. An abundance of water covers you. He's speaking poetically. You have gotten the full reaction of the living God, who can't stand sinfulness like you have been modeling. Because you are sinful, you are going through such things. Job's character was so pure before all of the trouble started that the devil picked him out as the one he wanted to pick on. And the Lord allowed it, knowing that Job's character would be able to withstand it. The antithesis is true, the opposite of what he's being accused of. The critic didn't know his facts. And by the way, how could he have known them? He hasn't even been on the scene. He only showed up after the sickness occurred. Let me add a word about habitual critics. They never get their facts straight. Habitual critics have a great imagination. They only need a little bit to go on, and then they can build a whole case, because they have the gift of criticism, let's say. That's their calling. Their calling is to make you miserable, and they put together a mass of facts, but they can't prove them, just as Eliphaz could not prove these. But he's there, nevertheless, accusing. Even, let me say this too, even though they weren't true, they were hard to hear. Even though what is being said against you cannot be proven, it's hard for you to sit there and take it and to know that other people are listening in, and he is no doubt, or she is no doubt, telling them as well. To make matters worse, he steps into that next realm. You are a hypocrite. You have hidden your sins. He invites Job to look back. Is not God in the height of heaven? Look also at the distant stars, how high they are. First he says, look up. Look up, Job. You say, what does God know? Can he judge through the thick darkness? Clouds are a hiding place for him so that he cannot see. He walks on the vault of heaven. Would you keep to the ancient path which wicked men have trod? Look back now, Job. Look back and see what other men have done. You're doing just what they have done. They were snatched away before their time, whose foundations were washed away by a river. They said to God, depart from us, and what can the Almighty do to them? That's what you're doing, Job. So Eliphaz is telling him off. Tough criticism. It's hard enough to be told you're a sinner, but to be told on top of that that you're a hypocrite, it's a low blow. It's hard to show grace under pressure at a time like that. Warren Wiersbe writes, a hypocrite is not a person who fails to reach his desired spiritual goals. All of us fail in one way or another. A hypocrite is a person who doesn't even try to reach any goals, but he makes people think he has. His profession and his practice never meet. The old Puritan preacher Stephen Charnock once said, it is a sad thing to be Christians at a supper, heathens in our shops, and devils in our closets. No question about it. Hypocrisy is an awful thing. Jesus was death on it. In Jesus' day, he took on nothing harder than he took on hypocrisy. One of the major reasons the Sermon on the Mount was preached was because of the hypocrisy of the Pharisees. Our God despises hypocrisy. But the fact is, Job is not guilty of it. He's hiding nothing. By now, Job's confessed everything. I mean, have you ever hurt so badly that you went back and went over every step of your life, and the pain continued, and then you went back and you manufactured things? Well, maybe I did this, maybe I did that, and you rehearse in your mind before the Lord, if I was doing this or if I was guilty of that, you go there, in hopes that somehow there might be a relief. Job's done all of that. In fact, he's recorded a number of times when he's brought his life before the Lord. This is a wonderful man, being treated like a piece of trash. Well, Eliphaz decides he needs to preach an evangelistic sermon to Job, and maybe he will get saved. And so in verses 21 to 30, he delivers an excellent evangelistic sermon. Only problem, Job's already saved. As Harry Ironside used to say, there are two things you can't save, seats and saints. And Job's a saint. He's already in the family. He doesn't need the message, but I've done that, preached the wrong message to a great audience, and I've suffered for it as well. Look at verse 21. Yield now and be at peace with him. Thereby good will come to you. Please receive instruction from God's mouth and establish his words in your heart. He has done that. If you return to the Almighty, he doesn't need to. You will be restored if you remove unrighteousness far from your tent. He's already done that. And place your gold in the dust. Verse 25, then the Almighty will be your gold and choice silver to you. Then you will delight in the Almighty and lift up your face to God. He's going on and on and on with this message. And Job just patiently sits there. You do that sometime when I preach. I understand. I have to do that sometime when I hear other people preach. And they're maybe preaching a message that doesn't necessarily apply. Job has a message being delivered. It's a great message, but he doesn't need it. He doesn't need it. He's probably walking as close to the Lord as he has ever walked in his life. Problem is, he can hardly move because of his pain. And Eliphaz has interpreted that incorrectly. But he demonstrates grace under pressure. Interesting, in these 30 verses, not once does Job interrupt. Let me ask you a hard question. Would you have sat there and let all that be said without interrupting? I mean, wouldn't you at least a time or two say, wait a minute, before you go any further. Prove that. Where are my witnesses, or where are your witnesses that say I'm guilty of that? Prove it. And he doesn't do that. Grace under pressure. There's a lot to learn before we move to chapter 23. There's a lot to learn from Job's self-control. I don't know how old he was by now. I think he's getting up in years, but one of the things he's learned over the years that those people learned that I quoted earlier is that you just sometimes take it on the chin. You just sometimes let it go by you. If you know it's not true, even though that person would swear that it's true, you let it go on by. Just let it go on. Let them go right on believing. Job, by the way, in chapter 23 and 24, never once answers Eliphaz. He talks to and about the Lord, but he doesn't once address Eliphaz. I think that's pretty significant. After all, Eliphaz is not going to justify him. The Lord will.
1: There's freedom in those words, isn't there? When you know the truth, you don't have to answer every accusation. You don't have to win every argument. You can let it go on by and trust the Lord to be your defender. That's grace under pressure. Chuck Swindoll will have more to say on Insight for Living. He titled today's message, How to Handle Criticism with Class. It's number 12 in a 22-part collection of messages. To access these recordings on Chuck's study in the book of Job, just go to insight.org/series, or you can find them on the Insight for Living mobile app. Insight for Living is pleased to provide companion resources for every study that Chuck presents, and this biographical series on Job is no different. For instance, Chuck wrote a practical book that pairs naturally with his study. His book is titled Finding God When the World's on Fire. You know, suffering has a way of stripping away every answer we thought we had. It challenges tidy theology. It makes us second guess our confident prayers. Suffering tests the assumption that following the rules means we're spared from heartache. Well, Job discovered something better than easy answers. He discovered a God who shows up in the dark, and so can you. Chuck Swindoll's book, Finding God When the World's on Fire, is an honest, Bible-based companion for anyone whose faith is being tested by real life, by loss, by illness, by uncertainty, by a world that refuses to settle down. Chuck doesn't pretend the hard things aren't hard. 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
8: 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There's an equally true expression about the mind. What you think is what you become. 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Listen as David concludes his special message, you are not what you think you are, but what you think you are.
9: And that's exactly true, isn't it? As you think about things, you become what you think about. And if you want to move in a new direction, you have to change your mind about what's happening. And I hope you've listened carefully to what we've said so far from this proverb in Proverbs 23, verse 7. I hope you will stay with us as we finish up our discussions today on you're not what you think you are, but what you think you are. This is the last day in the month of August and the last time I'll be able to tell you about our resource for the month. We'll have a brand new resource tomorrow, but today you can still get your copy of God's Heart for Israel. Oh, do I want you to have this book? I hope you will make it possible to have this book in your home and to read it carefully and make sure you're lined up the way you should be when it comes to this nation, which is the apple of God's eye. This nation is God's nation. These are God's people. And we need to be careful that we don't get on the wrong side of Israel. We may not like everything that's gone down over there, and surely it's not perfect, like any nation's not perfect. But the Bible gives us pretty clear direction about how we should line up with Israel. And I've written about it in this book, and I want you to have it. It's yours for the asking when you send a gift of any size today. This is the last day this book will be available in this way, and we want to make sure you have your copy. So be sure and ask for it when you send your gift today. We are talking about how we think. And what does the Bible say about that? The Bible has a lot to say about our mind. The Bible tells us that we are to seek to have the mind of Christ. Proverbs says, let this mind be in you, which was also in Christ Jesus. Do we have the mind of Christ? Are we developing the right kind of thinking? Here's more of that from the book of Proverbs as we take part two of You Are Not What You Think You Are, But What You Think You Are.
10: Benjamin Warfield, who was a great scholar who taught for 34 years at Princeton Seminary, he pleaded with his students never to exchange the mind for the heart or the heart for the mind. This is the greatest statement I've ever read about this controversy. He said, sometimes we hear it said that 10 minutes on your knees will give you a truer, deeper, more operative knowledge of God than 10 hours over your books. Why should you turn from God when you turn to your books, or feel that you must turn from your books in order to turn to God? Put your heart into your studies. Do not merely occupy your mind with them, but put your heart into them. They will bring you daily and hourly into the very presence of God. What a great instruction for students. The Bible says that when we study, we should put our heart into it. And when we worship, we should put our mind into it. That we should not play this game of the dichotomy which says it's the heart versus the mind. It's both. Listen again to the commandment, you shall love the Lord your God with all your heart and soul and mind. In other words, with all that you are, you're to love the Lord your God. That's the priority of a devoted mind. But then there's the priority of a dedicated mind. Did you ever read these verses from Philippians and Corinthians? Philippians 2:5, let this mind be in you, which was also in Christ Jesus. Or, who has known the mind of the Lord that he may instruct him? But we have the mind of Christ. To have the mind of Christ does not mean that we are infallible and we start playing God. To have the mind of Christ means to look at life through the Savior's point of view, looking at life through his values and the desires in his mind. It means to think God's thoughts and not think as the world thinks. Now stop again and think with me about the power of your mind. The dizzying potential of the human mind reaches its apex in the possibility of possessing the mind of Christ through the ministry of the Holy Spirit. A possibility affirmed by Paul when he said, we have the mind of Christ. No computer will ever be able to think God's thoughts, nor will any device ever be able to know the heart of God or do his works. But the mystery which resides between our ears has this capacity. It was created for this very purpose, to have the mind of Christ. A dedicated mind. What about the third one, the priority of a disciplined mind? 1 Peter 1:13. Therefore, gird up the loins of your mind and be sober and rest your hope fully upon the grace that is to be brought to you at the revelation of Jesus Christ. And 2 Corinthians 10:5 puts it this way, casting down arguments and every high thing that exalts itself against the knowledge of God, bring every thought into captivity to the obedience of Christ. The disciplined mind. First of all, 1 Peter says we're to gird up the loins of our minds. When soldiers would go to war, they would take their long flowing robes and tuck their robes into the belt that went around them so that the robe wouldn't get in the way of their ability to move quickly in the battle. And Peter uses that to give us a picture of how we're to deal with our minds. It all's about focus. We're to get rid of the extraneous things, the things that get in our way, and focus our minds. Be proactive about the use of your mind. Don't be just kind of mindless, just letting whatever happen. But remember, the screen of your mind is totally under your control, and there are choices you can make. And the Bible says you're to bring every thought into captivity unto Christ. That seems like an unreasonable and impossible task. But let us not be discouraged by the fact that it is a goal that is very high, but let it motivate us to say that as much as it's possible for me, I'm going to have a controlling interest in what crosses my mind. I'm not going to feed my mind with things that will be destructive to me or will not be positive or beneficial to me. Oswald Chambers wrote, God will not make me think like Jesus. I have to do it by myself. I have to bring every thought into captivity to the obedience of Christ. Now, let me just stop for a moment and say, In this culture, when we are bombarded by so many impulses from so many different places, this is much more difficult than it's ever been in any culture in the history of the world. And it is not something that will happen naturally. It will take action on our part, discipline on our part. I don't know if you remember this. When I was growing up, this really dates me, but I remember when television kind of came along. My father was a pastor. My father was really concerned about TV, even though the one we had was so small, you had to be almost sitting right on top of it to see it, and it was all fuzzy. I remember that. Every time a commercial came on, especially if it was a beer commercial or a cigarette commercial, my father would get up and either turn the channel or turn the volume down. We didn't have remote controls back then. But as time went along and things got a little bit more relaxed, we who were the children, we became the remote controls. Dad would say, turn that off. Turn that off. Come on, turn it off. He didn't want that stuff going through our mind. He didn't want us to be impacted by the commercials that were on TV that he thought could be hurtful to us. Now, how many of you know we've come a long way from that? I mean, the commercials we got on TV right now are not fit for anybody to see, some of them, let alone children. I've always been impressed with my kids. We have them at our house a lot, and I never have talked to them about this, but they are so protective over what our grandchildren are allowed to watch on TV. And sometimes I'm watching a mystery or something and they'll come in and Donna will say, you gotta turn that off. We don't want kids to be watching mysteries at their age. That's kind of a picture of how we have to function with our minds, isn't it? We have to decide, you know, obviously the internet is a real big problem today. You'd be better off not to have the internet than to be brought into some of the filth that is available on the internet. You'd be better off if that's an issue with you just to disconnect it and say, I don't need it. But what the Bible is saying is that if we're going to have a mind that's devoted to God, it's going to have some discipline behind it. You can't just float along and let stuff happen. You got to stop and say, this mind that I have, that God has given me, is the most incredible thing that he's given me beside my salvation. And it is worth spending some moments and thoughts about how you're going to program that mind as you go forward. The priority of a disciplined mind. Notice number four, the priority of a determined mind. Colossians 3:2. Set your mind, says, on things above, not on things on the earth. This is just a further development of the previous principle. We discipline our minds by an act of determination. We have the power to set our minds. We train our minds to think Christianly. And in many instances, we can determine not only what enters our mind, but what is not allowed to enter our mind. Thinking Christianly is more than just that. Thinking Christianly is the substance and spirit of what it means for the follower of Christ to grow in the mind of Christ. Think about this for a moment. Isn't it absurd to affirm that Jesus Christ is the Lord of all, that he's Alpha and Omega, our creator, our redeemer, our judge, the source and guide and goal of all there is, and then not allowing him to be Lord over our minds and our thinking? We as evangelicals, we get all excited about all the new things in the gospel, the new birth, the new people, new powers, but we got to go back and put in the missing component, and that is a new mind. Nowhere is the lordship of Christ and the power of gospel more needed today than in the renewing power of the Christian mind. Do you know that you can be a Christian going to heaven, absolutely forgiven, and if you don't take initiative, you can be a Christian with a secular mind that sees everything as the world sees it, even though Jesus Christ is living in your heart. I would say that the vast majority of evangelicals tend toward that as opposed to devoting their minds to the Lord Jesus Christ. Then there's the priority of a discerning mind, number five. In Philippians 4:8, we see that word again. Finally, brethren, whatever things are true, whatever things are noble, whatever things are just, whatever things are pure, whatever things are of a good report, if there is any virtue, if there is anything praiseworthy, meditate or think on these things. Now, put that verse in context. Paul is trying to help people who are struggling with anxiety and worry. He's already told them that one of the things they need to do in order to overcome that is to pray. And he tells them that if they will pray, God will hear them and he will answer them. But he doesn't end with the prayer. He says, after you pray, there's one more thing you need to do, and that is you need to get involved in what you allow to happen in your mind. And he gives them a list of characteristics that should be the judge on the kind of things we try to think about. And you can go through them. You've seen them before. I've preached on them before. It is simply saying, according to Paul, worry and anxiety can be exchanged for the peace of God through the powerful process of thinking the right thoughts. Read this any way you like. It cannot be teaching us anything else that if we meditate on the right things, it gives us the best opportunity to overcome the evil things that the enemy would come to distract us. Now, let me tell you what not to do. If you have a problem thinking wrong thoughts, you don't say, well, I'm not going to think about that anymore. I'm not going to think about that anymore. I am not going to think about that anymore. So what are you doing? You're thinking about it anymore. You're laughing because you know I'm exactly right. The best way to get rid of bad thoughts is to replace them with good thoughts, to flush them out with good thoughts. If you ever have seen anybody go through dialysis, this is a good picture of it. They take the blood that has not been purified by an effective kidney, and they run it through a machine, and they purify that blood, and they run it back into the human body. The Bible tells us that the way we deal with evil thoughts and difficult thoughts and anxious thoughts is to replace them with the thoughts that are judged by the principles of the Word of God. And then finally, the last one, and this is the one I get most excited about because it's the what do you do now one. It's the priority of a developing mind, Romans 12:2. Listen to this. And do not be conformed to this world, but be transformed by the renewing of your mind, that you may prove what is that good and acceptable, perfect will of God. What is the renewing of your mind? Paul says that by the renewing of our minds, we are transformed. That when we take this seriously, the way that we allow our mind to be programmed will be the difference between whether we are conformed to the world, pressed into the mold of the world, or we are transformed to live beyond the world. The renewing of our minds. The Holy Spirit has chosen to achieve the transformation of the believer through the process of renewing his mind. When I talk about transformation, I mean growth in godliness. It doesn't happen without the mind. In other words, the outer transformation of what we become is affected by the inner transformation of our mind. This means that the Holy Spirit uses the Word of God to transform us by changing the way we think through the input of the Scripture. That's what David meant in the Psalms when he said, "Thy word have I hidden in my heart, that I might not sin against thee." In other words, David said, the way I keep from sinning is I have filled my mental computer with the Word of God, and I allow that Word of God to stay there in my mind, to dwell in my mind, and it is that which keeps me from doing things that I do not desire to do. In his letter to the Ephesians and the Colossians, Paul speaks about this renewing process. In Ephesians 4, he talks about being renewed in the spirit of your mind. And in Colossians chapter 3, he talks about the new man who is renewed in knowledge according to the image of him who created him. Now listen, if we cooperate and we choose to cooperate with the Holy Spirit and we say, "Lord God, I'm going to read your word today and use your word to change me, to transform me, to renew me." To be renewed means that you jettison some old thoughts and replace them with some new ones. You renew your mind. The way you used to think before you became a Christian is not sufficient for the Christian walk. You need a new way of thinking. And how do you gain that new way of thinking? You gain the new way of thinking through the renewal process that comes when you input God's word into your heart and mind. The only way to prevent the outward shape of our life from being fashioned by the world is to take care that the inward spirit of our being is being transformed by the renewing of our mind. I try to think, is there any other way for this to happen? And I can't imagine that there is. You say, I want to be a better Christian. I want to walk with the Lord. I want to have a more godly life. That's a goal that we all have. Well, the way that works is not by coming to church, although I'm glad you do that. It's not by going to a discipleship class or even getting in a small group. The way you are changed according to the Word of God, you are transformed through the renewing of your mind, which comes from the Word of God. So we read in Colossians 3:16, "Let the Word of Christ dwell in you richly in all wisdom and teaching and admonishing one another." Our minds are far more important, you see, than we are often led to believe. And today we have learned that God's priority for our mind is that it be devoted and dedicated to Him, disciplined and determined and discerning about what it does in our life. And we've discovered that there's a process that God uses to accomplish all of this. It is the very developing and renewing of our mind, every day being changed because of the Word of God that is being absorbed into our inner being. Isn't that the way it is? You got to pump God's Word into your heart. You say, well, how do you do that? Well, friends, if you don't get it, we got so many tools now that we've never had before, don't we? You can listen to the Word of God. You can read the Word of God in all kinds of different translations and paraphrases. You can memorize the Word of God, all kinds of memory programs available. Over the internet, you can find ways to take the Word of God and constantly be pouring it through your mind and your heart. That's what God expects us to do. And He tells us that if we allow that process to happen, it will begin to change the way that we think and the way that we function. We will literally be coming more and more into the mind of Christ through the renewing of the Word of God. We do some traveling in the fall between Sundays. And I don't know which hotel room we were in, but I remember that turned on The Rescue from Chile. You know, that got a lot of airtime. And it was played on a lot of stations, every network. I found out there were 2,500 journalists in Chile to cover this event. And we were all captivated by the rescue of this group of 33 miners who seemed to have been entombed in the earth. And one of the stories that came out of this dramatic event is that of a relationship between Marcelo Leiva, a Baptist pastor, and Jose Henriquez, one of the miners. Henriquez was an encouragement to his co-workers as they struggled to stay positive during confinement. As an evangelical Christian, he held daily Bible studies down in the cavern for the miners as rescue efforts were developing up on the surface. When Henriquez requested an evangelical pastor to aid the miners and their families at the site, Marcelo of Valinor Baptist Church in Valinor, Chile, was contacted, and he arrived at Camp Esperanza, which means hope in Spanish. As the crews were planning the imminent rescue, Marcelo read from Henriquez's letter to him that was dated October the 6th. Dear Pastor Marcelo, I thank you for each and every one of your words of encouragement directed to the 33 of us. Tomorrow I will be reading your letter, which will certainly be a blessing. Thank you for writing in hopes that the Lord fulfills His purpose in us as well as in you on the outside. Well, Pastor, may God continue to bless you. We will be seeing each other soon. Until then, please excuse my handwriting, Jose Henriquez. Marcelo sent his final handwritten response to Henriquez October the 11th in the Paloma, the name given to the device that was used to transport little objects between the mine chamber and the surface. I found out that the word paloma means pigeon or dove in Spanish, so they had a carrier pigeon that took the messages down to the mine. Marcelo said, I encouraged him for the remaining days of confinement. Recalling what he wrote, he said, this is what I said to him. I told him that he should remember the promises of the Lord, to have hope and confidence, and that he would also convey to the other 32 miners the message that the same God who guarded them is the one who is going to guide them in the rescue. And so the anxiety can be dissipated with prayer and with confidence in God. Now, the news doesn't report any of this. This was in the Baptist news. And there's more to it. There was a conversion that took place in the mine because of what was happening around them. I don't know about you, when I watched the Chilean miners being rescued, I had to ask myself the question, what would I do if I had been entombed in a dark mine for 60-some days? Wouldn't you be going crazy? Anybody here have claustrophobia? So, what kept them from losing their minds down there? Well, I don't know everything, but I know one thing. I know one of the reasons was their minds were filled with hope and encouragement from an outside source. And that is what God wants to do for us, isn't it? He wants to encourage us. He wants to fill our mind. What is the reason for the renewing of the mind? To fill our mind with the kind of truth that will help us in the cave that we are living in today, in the craziness of our generation, in the problems that we face. How do we do it? I mean, sometimes don't you look at people and say, I'm surprised they don't go crazy. There's someone up there who sent down truth to us through the Paloma. And he didn't send down just a little message. He sent down the whole deal. Everything he wants us to know while we're living on this earth. And men and women, I want to encourage you. This is not about the obligation to read the Bible. This is about the privilege and opportunity to so program your mind with God's truth that no matter what happens, you have the mind of Christ. You have a devoted mind to God, and you're ready to face whatever happens. People ask me all the time, what do you think is going to happen? And you know what my answer is? I do not have a clue. I've written some prophecy books, and I can give you some broad strokes of where we're going. But what's going to happen in 2 weeks? What's going to happen in the year after that? I don't know. But what I do know is this. If I have the mind of Christ, and I program my mind with God's truth, I'm ready for whatever happens. And I'm going to make myself even more disciplined in that going forward. And I just want to challenge you to do that. Not because it's an obligation. If you don't do it, I'll never know. But if you do it, you're going to find that God does some wonderful things in your life. You're going to start doing things and you think, I don't even know why I did that. Well, you did it because your mind was reprogrammed and now your mind is thinking the way God wants it to think. And I challenge you today. How many of you listening to this message say, Pastor Jeremiah, I get it. Say this, I get it, I get it. All right, now that you got it, go do it, all right? All right, amen.
9: Amen. Hey, thank you for joining us today for this edition of Turning Point and for all of the time we've spent together in the book of Proverbs. I'm a little bit sad that we're leaving that book now, but we have something brand new coming up and you don't want to miss tomorrow as we continue teaching the Word of God here at Turning Point. It's our number one purpose. Our only reason for being in existence is to teach the Scripture, and I hope you'll be a part of it from every moment that you have that's available. We look forward to helping you fill your mind with God's truth and God's Word. 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We count on that, and thank you for your generosity. 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Have a great day, friends. God bless you. I'm David Jeremiah.
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2: Kids can bear scars from something said, especially by a parent. I'm Paul, and thanks again for listening to Faith Radio. I know of a young lady who, there was a fight she had with her parents, and in the heat of the moment, they blurted out, "You were an accident." Now, it was a heat of the moment thing, but that word cut deep. How do you fight against that? Well, coming up in just a few moments, maybe you know somebody like that. Maybe you've heard that from a parent or someone else. And that word still hangs deep in your heart. Focus on the Family's on the way. Steve Farrar is the guest, the late Steve Farrar. It's a recording. But he's going to explain how each human life is not accidental, but part of God's intentional plan and purpose. Yes, God made you on purpose. That's coming up next here on Faith Radio.
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14: 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There is an evil part of us. There's a sin nature inside of us that all of us are born into. And when given enough rain, when we grow up, that sin nature will manifest itself. Theologians call it the depravity of man, that we are utterly broken. There's a depravity inside of us that we will constantly gravitate towards because we have the sin nature. Adam did not have the sin nature, but he fell and then got the sin nature. Thousands of years later, there was another man that was born without the sin nature. His name is Jesus.
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18: You know why you exist? 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
19: Today we have a fascinating look at how to find meaning in life featuring the late Steve Farrar. Welcome to Focus on the Family with Jim Daly. I'm John Fuller.
17: You know, John, Steve Farrar had so much wisdom to share in his almost 50 years of ministry. And as I've said before, I am so grateful that much of that wisdom was recorded in some form or fashion. Today, Steve will explain how each one of us can embrace God's purpose for our lives and live it out. And he'll close his message with some great advice specifically for teens and young adults. Let's get to it.
19: Okay, well, here's Steve Farrar speaking at Oak Cliff Bible Fellowship in Dallas on Focus on the Family with Jim Daly.
18: Well, as we begin, I'd like to ask you a question. And it's a very simple question, but it's a profound question in some senses. The question is, why are you here? When I ask the question, why are you here, what I'm really asking you is, why do you exist? Why are you alive? Why are you walking the earth now and not 300 years ago or 300 years in the future? Why are you alive? Why do you exist? Is that just the result of the Darwinian hypothesis of time and chance coming together and here you are? No. You're here for a reason. You're here for a purpose. Why am I here? Why do I exist? Is a question we ask throughout life. And in Psalm 139, David is going to answer the question, why am I here? The first 12 verses are about God. If you want to know why you're alive and why you exist, you don't start with yourself. You start with God. If you don't start with God, you'll never figure out why you're on the earth. You'll never figure out your purpose. You'll never figure out your meaning. So what does he say about God? Verse 1, he says, O Lord, you have searched me and known me. You got me wired. You know everything about me. You know when I sit down. You know when I rise up. You understand my thought from afar. He says, you scrutinize my path and my lying down. You're intimately acquainted with all my ways. So all your little quirks, all your little idiosyncrasies, so he knows all about them. And he's still for you, and he still loves you. He's still on your team. He's not against you. This is amazing. Verse 4, even before there is a word in my tongue, behold, Lord, you know it all. Every word you'll ever utter for the rest of your life until the moment of you die, God already knows what you're going to say and the intonation with which you will say it. He knows it now. He knows all things. He goes on and he says, verse 5, you've enclosed me behind and before. He says, you've laid your hand on me. Such knowledge is too wonderful me. It is too high. I cannot attain to it. Where can I go from your spirit? Where can I flee from your presence? If I go to heaven, you're there. If I make my bed in Sheol, behold, you are there. If I take the wings of the dawn, what's the speed of light? 186,000 miles per second? That's moving. And then in 13, he answers the question, why do I exist? See, now you can deal with the question because you started with God. Verse 13, you form my inward parts. You wove me in my mother's womb. I'll give thanks to you, for I'm fearfully and wonderfully made. Wonderful are your works. My soul knows it very well. He's not on an ego trip. He's just saying, God, you put me together. You formed my inward parts. You wove me. You put me together. Let me ask you something. Why are you tall? Why are you short? Why are you white or black or Hispanic or Asian? That's all up to God. That's all his doing. Why are you good with people? Some of you have an unbelievable gift with people. You love people and they love you. Where'd you get that gift? When he formed you and fashioned you in your mother's womb, he gave you that gift. He gave you gifts and he gave you skills. Why? Because he has a work for you to do. There's a purpose. There's a reason you're alive. Note the next verse here. He says, he's still back when he was in the womb, asking the question, why am I alive? Why do I exist? It's the central question of life. My frame or my bones were not hidden from you when I was made in secret and skillfully wrought in the depths of the earth. Let me ask you a question. If your father had not have married your mother, would you be here? This is not a trick question. Let's say your father, that cheerleader from that other high school, he had a crush on. You don't know anything about this. But let's say your father, when he was in high school, he had a crush on that cheerleader from another school. Let's say he married her. Would you be here? No, you wouldn't be here. But see, he didn't marry her. He married your mother. He said, what do you mean I wouldn't be here? Well, for you to get here, it took a particular sperm and it took a particular egg. And that cheerleader didn't have the egg. Your mother had the egg. But he didn't marry the cheerleader, he married your mother. Here you are. We're glad you're here. Have you ever thought about what it took to get you here? Have you? Do you realize that for thousands of years, God has been overseeing your family history? For thousands of years from day one, he's watched it. He's overseen everything. And if just once in that cycle, if just once in that multi-generational process, one sperm had missed the right egg, just one time, you would not be here, but you're here. By the predetermined plan of Almighty God. That's why you're here. That's why you're alive. That's why you exist. That's why you're not a mistake. That's why it's not chance. It's from Almighty God. There's a reason you're alive. You know why you exist? Because God determined before the foundations of the world that you would exist.

Now, how else can I encourage you? But that's kind of encouraging. You know why it's encouraging? You can't die until the work that God has for you to do, you can't die until it's done. He who began a good work in you will bring it to completion in Christ Jesus. You can't die. You cannot die until you've done the work that God has called you to do. They may rough you up. They may knock you around. They may talk about you behind your back, but you can't die. They can't kill you until your appointed time has come. So you can be bold and you can stand for Christ. It's amazing stuff. Now in Ephesians 2, the familiar words of 2:8. How is it that we exist spiritually? Well, you got to be born again, Jesus said. Well, how does that happen? Well, Ephesians 2:8 simply says this, for by grace, and this is so familiar to us, for by grace you've been saved through faith, and that not of yourselves, it's the gift of God, not as a result of works that any man should boast. You can't do enough to earn salvation. For by grace you've been saved through faith, that not of yourselves, gift of God, not as a result of works. You say, that not of yourselves. Well, what does that mean? That not of yourselves. You can't write enough checks to the Red Cross. You can't do enough good works to be saved. You can't save yourself. Jesus saves us by dying on the cross. His sacrifice paid for our sins. That's why we celebrated communion. We remember what Jesus did. So we don't save ourselves. He saved us. I can't do that. So grace isn't of myself. Salvation isn't of myself. For by grace you've been saved through faith. Is faith something we do, or is faith a gift of God? It's a gift of God. You say, well, Steve, we got to exercise faith. That's exactly right. And that's how we come to know Christ. In faith, we ask Christ to come into our lives. But let me ask you something. Where did you get the faith to ask him to come into your life? He gave it to you. See, none of it is of yourself. It's all of him. Ephesians 2:1 is an interesting passage. A lot of people, a lot of Christians who believe the Bible have really don't believe Ephesians 2:1. So what do you mean? Well, it says, and you were dead in your trespasses and sins. Most Christians think that anybody can come to Christ at any time they want to. Many of you think that. That's not what it says. It says, and you were dead in your trespasses and sin. Imagine on a maybe Sunday afternoon, you're taking a ride out in the country. Kind of nice to get away. Two-lane road. It's just kind of calm and quiet. And you're driving out there, and you'll see an old church. And a lot of times, those old churches had cemeteries next to them. And you're driving by this little country church, and there's a little curve, and you're making the curve. And as you're looking there, you see the old cemetery, and suddenly you see a hand come right out of the ground. And you say to your husband, hey, slow down here. And then you pull off to the side. And then you see another hand break through the sod. And then you see a head come burrowing up. And there's some activity in this. An elbow. Another elbow. And this guy in this dark suit, it's kind of frayed because he's been down there a while. This guy pulls himself up out of the grave. He's got dirt clods all over him. He's kind of cleaning himself off. And he looks over and he sees you parked there. He goes, hey, can I get a ride into town? Now, that is absolutely ludicrous. Why is that ludicrous? I'll tell you why it's ludicrous. Dead men can't will to become alive. You know, I've been dead 17 years. I'm getting sick and tired of it. I think I'll go into town and get a cappuccino. You don't do that. Dead men can't change their condition. This says, and you were dead in your trespasses and sins. Do you know why you know Christ? Do you know why you ask Christ to come into your life? Because he made you alive. He did for you what he did for Lazarus. He resurrected you. So,

0: So let's get this straight. Why are we here? Why are we here? Well, why do I exist? Well, God gave you physical existence. He made you, he created you, gave you gifts, gave you abilities. And by the way, let me say something to you. Those gifts and abilities that God gave you in your mother's womb, he designed those in your life. He gave those to you because that's going to help you accomplish the work that he has for you to do. You need to pay attention to those gifts. You need to pay attention to those interests. Some of the angriest men I meet are men that are not working in an area of God-given strength. They're working in an area of weakness. They don't have an aptitude in that area. They don't have a strength in that area. So they hate to go to work. And when they're at work, they watch the clock and they're bored and they can't wait to get home. And then they get home, they're miserable because they got to get up in the morning and go back. There's no motivation. They're not good at it. What do you love to do? What are you interested in? You love to work with little kids? Then work with little kids. You want to be an architect? You want to be an architect. Are you good with languages and you're good in other cultures? Great, God will use you over there. You see, but he's hardwired us, and you pay attention to that. You don't ignore that. And when you're in an area and you're working in an area of God-given strength that he put in you when you were in your mother's womb and you're an adult, you can't believe you get to go to work. You can't believe they're paying you. You just can't believe it. Because you're loving it and you're good at it because that's what he intended you to do from the very beginning. You say, well, I might have to go back to school. Then go back to school. I might have to go to school at night. Go to school at night.
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0: Let's wrap this up. He formed you. He created you. He gave you gifts. He gave you abilities in your mother's womb. And then at some point, he brought you to Christ. So he gave you physical existence. Then he saved you and gave you spiritual life. And you're saved, and that's it. No. Because see, there's verse 10. And we got to pick up 8, 9, and 10 to get the context. For by grace you've been saved through faith, and that not of yourselves. It is the gift of God, not as a result of works that any man should boast. For, you see that connector? For we are his workmanship. Created, now catch this. Created in Christ Jesus for good works. Not good works to be saved. You're already saved. Created in Christ Jesus for good works. This is amazing. Which God prepared beforehand. Before you were ever born. See, that's the work that he has for you to do. That you might walk in them. You see, God really does have a purpose and a plan for your life. You're not a mistake. You're not an accident. You're not here by chance. It's not coincidence. The sovereign hand of God is over your life, and he's leading you. And he said, well, Steve, not everything's going my way, because that's part of the process of maturing you in Christ. Yeah. Well, I'm having hardship. I'm having difficulty. You know, well, okay, that's okay. That's normal in the Christian life. It has been granted to you. Philippians 1:29 says, it has been granted to you not only to believe in Christ, but to suffer for his sake. Yeah. Well, I don't want to suffer. Well, guess what? You're going to suffer. Well, I don't want to take that class. Oh, you've already been signed up for that class. And it's too late to drop it. Acts 14:22. Through many tribulations, we must enter the kingdom of God. Not some, not a few, many. That's why you've got many. Well, I don't like this. Well, join the club. But see, he's going to use you. And if he's going to use you, you're going to have some pain in your life. Because if you've never had pain, then you've never suffered. And if you've never suffered, you've got nothing to say to anybody. And you can't help them. So that's why you're going through some hard things. But he'll get you through it. He'll take you through it. You see? Hey, there's a sign in every weight room in America. No pain. And that's true in the Christian life. Now think about this. He's got to work for you. He's given you physical life. He brought you to Christ. He gave you spiritual life. Why? Well, you're his workmanship. You don't need to be like her, and you don't need to be like him. You see? Different gifts, different abilities. There are no little people. There are no little places, Francis Schaeffer used to say. But he's got a work for you to do. Now, some of us over 40 wish we had paid attention 20 years ago to some good advice we got some from older folks. But we didn't. We had to learn the hard way. A couple years ago, I did a little book called How to Ruin Your Life by 30. And I was speaking for a week in chapel service. And the kids all had to be there, and they didn't want to be there at the first one. And half of them are bored, and they're not paying attention. So I got up, and I said, the first chapel service, I said, some of you are 18, some of you are 22. The average age in here is 20. The first 20 years of your life, your parents have made the significant decisions for you. Now, the next 20 years, you're making the significant decisions. All of them. So what I want to talk to you about this week is how you can ruin your life and be utterly miserable by the time you're 30. I want to talk to you about how you can get venereal disease. I want to talk to you about how you can get divorced and remarried. I want to talk to you about how you can become financially destitute. I want to talk about how you can utterly ruin your life in the next 20 years. Suddenly they're looking up. And all you have to do is ignore God's wisdom. That's all you have to do. Because he's given you everything you need. But if you want to go your own way, you can go your own way. Let me finish up by talking to the young people. Let me start with the guys. God's got a plan for your life. Let me tell you something. Let me tell you something what this culture needs. This culture needs some godly men. That's what it needs. A godly man can turn a culture. You say, well, I'm just a young guy. God loves young guys. And here's what you do. You give your life to Christ. You give your whole heart to Christ. You follow him. You know that verse, seek ye third the kingdom of God? Seek ye what? First. You put Christ first in your life. You put him first. And you know what he'll do? He'll bless your life. He'll bless your life. And then I'll tell you what else you do. You start looking for a woman to marry. To marry. You're looking for a wife. You're not looking for a Barbie doll. You're looking for a woman to go through life with who'll stand with you, who's got some grit, who's got some guts, because it's tough. You need a strong one. So start looking for that kind of woman. So I got a girlfriend. Great. Good. How's her character? Her what? Her character. By the way, how's your character, man? I meet all these guys, these young guys, you know, strutting around. Man, I can bench press 575 pounds. Well, pin a rose on your nose. Hey, let me ask you something. How much can you bench press with your character? Can you fight off sexual temptation on the television in a lonely hotel room? Huh? Don't tell me how much you can bench press if you can't touch a remote. If you don't have the power of Christ to change that remote. You know what I'm talking about? That's what you need to be working on. And you're honest. You don't lie on your resume. So, well, they won't hire me. Let me tell you something. You don't lie on your resume. Well, I didn't do well in college. Tell them you didn't do well in college. Say, I was an idiot in college. The guy hiring you was probably an idiot in college. He'll appreciate your honesty. But let me tell you something. Don't lie. You say, well, I won't get the job. Let me tell you something. The Lord Jesus will get you a job if you're a man of integrity. By the way, you and your girlfriend, keep your hands off her. You're not married to her. She's not yours. You want to be a man of God? You want God to bless your life? Then you seek sexual purity. So, well, we haven't done that. Well, then you start today. You're going to follow Christ. This is the will of God, that you abstain from sexual immorality. You don't excuse it. You don't rationalize it. Well, what do you mean? That's what I mean. You say, that's hard. You bet it's hard. And by the way, let me say something to you young ladies. Don't you act cheap. And I'll tell you something else. Don't you dress cheap. Some of you ladies need to cover up. I'll tell you what, I'm in churches all over America. I'm in churches all over America, and I am stunned at the women I see walking in and how they're dressed, and it's all they can do to keep themselves from falling out, if you get my drift. Don't do that. You don't need to dress like that. Number one, let me tell you something. If you know what that does to men, why would you dress like that? Secondly, if you don't know what that does to men, you need to know. It doesn't help them. You love Christ? Let me tell you love Jesus? Then don't you act cheap, because let me tell you something. You're not cheap. You're valuable. He bought you with a price. Therefore, you glorify God in your body. And you say, well, I can't find any guys, and if I don't dress, no, you know what? You dress stylishly and modestly. And let me tell you something. You say, well, there aren't any guys. Let me tell you something. You only need one guy. So you honor Christ, you follow Christ, and you trust the Lord at the right time. And then you find that guy, and you get married, then you have a bunch of kids, then you get all stressed out, and you get pains in your chest. It's great. And you raise those kids, and you're trying to make ends meet. Oh, it's great. And you love each other, and you show your kids how to have a good marriage, and you go through, what does marriage vows say, better or worse, richer or poor, sickness and health? Because see, when you're young, you think it's always going to be better. But guess what? It's going to get bad. It's going to get worse. It'll be good, then it's worse, and it's good again, it's worse. It's rich, and it's poor, rich, sickness and health. See, when you're young, you don't even know you can get sick. You've never been sick. See, you get old, sickness is an issue. I mean, you get old, you get my age, you start breaking down. I got on an escalator the other day and I pulled a hamstring. It's sad. Just breaking down. And you get married, and catch this, and you stay married. For life. You don't have to be famous. You don't have to make a lot of money. You just love Christ. You work hard. You love your family. You say, I'm not making a difference. You're making a huge difference. And he's using you. He's got a plan. He knows what he's doing. Let's trust him. Let's listen to him.
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8: We must, through many tribulations, enter the kingdom of God.
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8: We cannot live a trouble-free life. 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

you ever seen your child face something pretty tough? Maybe it was an important medical procedure that was quite painful. You knew it was necessary and helpful in the long term, but your child just focused on the suffering. 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We'll learn the encouragement that comes when we focus on the future benefit and the present presence of God.

0: The title of my message is, Why Do Christians Have to Suffer? And we come to the second section of the book of Acts now. And the focus of the book goes from Peter to Paul. Now, of course, we're introduced to Paul earlier in the book as Saul of Tarsus, the Christian killer, hunting down followers of Jesus and sending them to prison and even to death. It's Saul of Tarsus who presides over the death of the first martyr of the church, the courageous young Stephen. But now he's been converted on the Damascus Road and Saul has become Paul. But the Lord's sort of whipping him into shape and Paul is now ready for prime time. So we're going to look at exciting missionary journeys of Paul. Paul and Barnabas, and in short order, without technology, without any of the tools we have today, they effectively turned their world upside down. They were really bright lights in a dark place. But now we're going to see an interesting verse here in Acts 14 that talks about adversity that comes in the life of the Christian. It's great to talk about heaven. It's wonderful to think about glory and the rewards that await us, but there can be difficulties on the way because heaven is a prepared place for prepared people. So whatever you're going through right now, maybe I'm talking to somebody going through an intense trial, severe adversity, personal suffering, a tragedy, something else. You're saying, why is this happening to me? Wouldn't it be great if the moment we accepted Christ, we just went straight to heaven? You'd say to someone, would you like Jesus to come into your life? Yes. Pray this prayer with me. Lord Jesus, I know I'm a sinner. I believe you're the Savior who died on the cross, and I ask you to come into my life. Amen. Boom, you're in heaven. That'd be cool. That's not the way it works. There's things that are going to happen in your life to prepare you for this prepared place. And the Bible is clear in pointing out that storms will come in every life, but there's a purpose in these storms. Go to Acts 14, verse 21. When they had preached the gospel to that city, it made many disciples that led many people to the Lord and returned to Lystra, Iconium, and Antioch, strengthening the souls of the disciples, exhorting them to continue in the faith and saying we must through many tribulations enter the kingdom of God. We must through many tribulations enter the kingdom of God. There's the gospel and the Christian life in a nutshell. It's not all blue skies. It's not all easy days. Those come, thank God. But there are storm clouds and there are challenges. And it's through many tribulations we enter the kingdom of God. Now, someone might say, well, I don't want that. I want to live carefree. I just want to have fun because girls just want to have fun. And all I want to do is have some fun. And I've got a feeling I'm not the only one. I want to fly like an eagle till I'm free. Fly, fly, fly. Listen, bird brain. That's not the way life works. Because through many tribulations, you will enter the kingdom of God. Listen to these words of Job. When he says, we're all adrift in the same boat, too few days, too many troubles. Wow, that's relevant. Jesus summed it up to two men building their homes or their lives on different foundations. One man built his home on a rock. Another man built his home on the shifting sand. And the wind came and the storms came and the rain fell. And the one who was built on the rock stood and was strong. The one who built his house on sand, his house collapsed. So you have a choice as to what you're going to build your life on. But here's the bottom line. Storms will come into every life. Storms will come into the life of the ungodly person. Storms will come into the life of the godly person. The Bible says the rain falls on the just and the unjust. We cannot live a trouble-free life. Maybe this is why Benjamin Disraeli, the former prime minister of England, reviewing his life said, quote, youth is a mistake, manhood is a struggle, and old age is a regret, end quote. Pretty pessimistic view. Well, that's a view of life without God. But God makes all the difference, because then you realize when hardship comes, when adversity is knocking at the door of your life, when tragedy befalls you, there is still a loving Heavenly Father who will allow these things to be used for His glory. It's hard for us to wrap our minds around tragedy in the life of a Christian. It's hard for us to understand that a Christian can get cancer, or that a Christian can die in an automobile accident, or that a Christian can face some other horrible event in life. You know, our own son died in an automobile accident. And, you know, people sometimes ask, well, are you over it yet? You know, never ask that question of anyone who's lost a child, because you never get over it. You do get through it. It is not as hard today as it was after it happened, but it's still hard and we still miss our son. And I did have people come to me and say, how could this happen to you of all people? Which I found an interesting question. Well, you're a preacher and you help people and point people to God. Why would God allow this to happen to you? And my response is, why do you think I would get a free pass? Because I'm a preacher. We're all in the same boat, as Job said. I live in the same fallen world as you do. But here's what the Bible says in Romans 5. We can rejoice when we run into problems and trials, for we know they help us develop endurance, and endurance develops strength of character. And this hope will not lead to disappointment, for we know how dearly God loves us. Wait, hold on, Paul. You said trials, and you said hardship. And then you said, God loves me. If God loves me, why does He let me go through hardship and trials? Answer, because God loves me, and because through many tribulations, I will enter the kingdom of God.
1: Pastor Greg Laurie will have the second half of his message in just a moment. We're so grateful to hear of the changed lives through Harvest Ministries, like this one.
2: Hi, Pastor Greg. I want to thank you for your many messages that have helped me learn more about Jesus. Listening to your sermons has allowed me to understand God's Word in a way that I never knew before. It really took me becoming a mom before my faith became serious to me. But your podcasts and devotions have helped me as I was able to explain the Bible to my 4-year-old son. About a week ago, he told me he wanted to ask Jesus into his heart, and I thank Jesus for giving me the right words to help him. Thank you so much for helping me and my family grow closer to the Lord.
1: It's a joy to hear that these studies have impacted this woman's life and that of her family. If you have a story to share, why not call us and let us know? Here's the number, 1-866-871-1144. That's 866-871-1144.
3: Well, we're glad you're along today for Pastor Greg's message in Acts 14, titled, Why Do Christians Have to Suffer? Let's continue.
0: Mary and Martha and Lazarus, remember them? They lived in Bethany. Bethany is basically striking distance from Jerusalem. So when the Lord and His disciples would make their way into the city, they would often stop at the home of Mary, Martha, and Lazarus. And Martha was a killer cook, and Jesus liked to hang out with them. They could legitimately say, we are friends of Jesus. They can, and wouldn't that not be hard to not bring up in every conversation? You know, as my friend Jesus just said to me yesterday, or he just texted me, want to see his text? See, we're tight. And they were. They were actual friends of Jesus. And so when Lazarus got very sick, Mary and Martha sent word to the Lord who was out traveling, the one that you love is sick, thinking for sure he would drop whatever he's doing, come back to Bethany, heal his buddy, and then return to whatever it was God had called him to do. But yet we read these verses in John 11. When Jesus heard about this, he said, the sickness of Lazarus will not end in death. It happened for the glory of God, so the Son of God will receive glory from this. Listen, although Jesus loved Mary, Martha, and Lazarus, he stayed where he was for the next 2 days. Wait, because he loved them, he stayed where he was. Again, this doesn't make sense. Listen, God's ways are not your ways, and God's timing is not your timing. And they wanted a healing, but Jesus was instead going to do a resurrection. Because when he showed up in town, not only had he not healed Lazarus, but he had missed the funeral. And Martha came to him and said, Lord, if you would have been here, my brother would not have died. Let me update that. Jesus, you missed an opportunity. You blew it, Lord. We were bragging on you. We were telling everyone you would come through and you show up late. Jesus says, Martha, your brother will rise again. Oh, I know, Martha says. I know in the resurrection of the last day, Jesus says, Martha, read my lips. No, he didn't say that, but he did say this. Martha, I am the resurrection and the life. He that believes in me, though he were dead, yet shall he live. It is whoever lives and believes in me shall never die. Then he followed up with this question. Do you believe this? Well, she didn't. Mary came and effectively said the same thing. And then Jesus walked up to the tomb of Lazarus and he said, Lazarus, come forth. And Lazarus did. The point of this is God allowed it for his purposes. So maybe it seems to you right now that Jesus is not hearing your prayer or that his delay is a denial. Understand, God may have a purpose. Why does God allow adversity in the life of the Christian? If you're taking notes, here's point number one. Suffering and adversity keep us humble. Suffering and adversity keep us humble. You see, when life gets hard, when adversity hits, we drop to our knees and we pray. Here's my question. Do you pray with the same intensity when all your needs are met? We should be as quick to give thanks as we are to come to God with our petitions and say, Lord, thank you. Right now, just think about all that God has given you. You have your home, you have, or your apartment, or I don't know where you live, but you have some place where you live and lay your head. You have your health, hopefully. You have your family, perhaps. You have salvation, of that I'm sure. Let's just all say thank you, Lord, right now. Thank you, Lord. He's so good to us, isn't he? So we need to pray. Number two, adversity teaches us eternal truths we would otherwise not learn. Adversity teaches us eternal truths that we would otherwise not learn. We try to avoid pain at all costs. You know, this is why I'm amazed at people who get tattoos. By the way, I'm not against tattoos. I'm fine with them. I went to get a tattoo. They said, you're too old and lame. Leave right now. But seriously, here's the reason I would never get a tattoo. It looks like it hurts. See, I don't like pain. And we're always looking for a way around pain. You know, I want to work out. I want to lose weight. But I actually, well, let's take out the workout part. I just want to lose weight because I'm in bad shape or I'm not in a good shape. Well, I'm in a shape. It's kind of like the shape of a pear. And people even call me the Lord's pear. And I don't appreciate that. So I want to get in better shape. So you talk to a trainer or somebody who's in good shape. You got to hit the gym, man. Hit the gym. Break it down. Build it up. No pain, no gain. Is there a way around this? See, we don't like to go through those things. But in a way, trials are like God's gym. To break us down, to build us up. Pain reminds us of a deeper need. For instance, when I get hunger pangs, it reminds me it's time to eat. And my stomach works like clockwork. I mean, my stomach knows what time it is before my brain does. And it's time to eat. And so sometimes pain is allowed in our life to get our attention. Now, don't get me wrong, and I hope I don't seem to be overemphasizing suffering today. Because there's going to be many great days, many pain-free days, many days when there is no adversity at all. And we're thankful for those days. And I would encourage you, enjoy them. God even says in Scripture that he has given us richly all things to enjoy. So enjoy those things. But understand that adversity will come. Why do we go through these trials? Again, Acts 14:22. We must, through many tribulations, enter the kingdom of God. Here's a third reason we go through these trials and temptations. We have a new compassion for others in pain. When you go through adversity, you will have a new compassion for others who are in pain. Paul writes in 2 Corinthians 1:4, God comforts us in our troubles, listen, so we can comfort others when they're troubled, and we'll be able to give them the same comfort God has given us. The more we suffer for Christ, the more God will shower us with his comfort through Christ. So I would not go through what I went through losing our son if I could change history. I would bring him back in a heartbeat, but I can say this. God has given to me and my wife and our son a ministry we did not ask for, but a ministry we embrace. And it's a ministry of helping others who've lost loved ones. Okay? You know? Because I don't want to waste my pain. And if I can offer a word of encouragement, a word of hope to anybody who has gone through the worst tragedy imaginable, I want to do that and tell them that God will be there with them and God will walk through what they're going through with them as well. And if their loved one was a believer, the greatest hope of all, they will see their loved one again, because they're not just a part of their past, they're also a part of their future. That's our hope in Christ.

0: Good encouragement from Pastor Greg Laurie. Such important insight today on A New Beginning on a challenging subject. The title of today's study, Why Do Christians Have to Suffer? You know, Pastor Greg, somebody may be listening right now who's facing some difficult challenges. They don't particularly count themselves as religious, but boy, they could sure use some help about now.
1: Yes, sometimes God will let us go through hardships so He'll get our attention. The psalmist said, "Before I was afflicted, I went astray, but now I have kept your word." So maybe something's happening in your life that's caused you to look up, as in looking up to God, and you're saying, "Help." Listen, that's not a bad place to be. In fact, that's a really good place to be. It's been said when you get to the end of yourself, you get to the beginning of God. Do you feel like you're at the end of yourself right now? Then why don't you pray? In fact, I would like to lead you in a prayer. Maybe you've never prayed before. You don't even know how to start praying. That's okay. Prayer is just talking to God. Let me lead you in a simple prayer. You could pray it after me, in fact. And this is a prayer where you're asking God to enter into your situation, but more significantly, you're asking Christ to enter into your life. See, that's what being a Christian is. It's having Christ living inside of you. It's a relationship, not some religious thing. So if you would like a relationship with God, if you would like God to walk with you through your times of difficulty, you could pray this prayer after me right now. Just pray these words if you would. Lord Jesus, I'm scared and I need your help. And I'm asking you to enter my life. I'm asking you to forgive me of my sin. I know that you died on the cross for my sin and rose again from the dead. But I want to receive you now as my Savior and my Lord. So I invite you into my life and I choose to follow you from this moment forward. Thank you for hearing this prayer. And thank you for answering this prayer. In Jesus' name I pray. Amen.
0: Amen. And listen, if you have just prayed that prayer along with Pastor Greg and you've meant those words sincerely, the Lord has heard you and has forgiven you of your sin. 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And I know that word growing is important.
2: Yes.
0: It's full of such great insight. And let me ask you this. If a brand new believer picked up this book today, what do you hope would happen in their life over the next 6 months?
1: Yeah, I would hope that they would internalize these principles and develop disciplines. I know we don't like to hear that word these days. We want everything fast. You know, you can type in what you want and get same day delivery from Amazon. Mm. DoorDash can bring your food in an instant. Mm. You can get your information immediately. And so we look at the Christian life and we want to know what the hack is, what the shortcut is. And the reality is, it doesn't work that way. The Christian life has been defined as long obedience in the same direction. And I think that we need to apply discipline. Just as you use discipline to say no to dessert or discipline to go to the gym or discipline to resist temptation, etc., you need to apply discipline and say there's certain things I'm going to do every day if I feel like it or not. And one of those disciplines is I'm going to read the Bible every day. There was an old song we used to sing, read your Bible, pray every day, and you will grow in love. Remember that? Well, that's theologically correct. Read your Bible, pray every day, and you will grow in love. Psalm 1 says, Happy is the man that doesn't walk in the counsel of the ungodly or stand in the way of sinners or sit in the seat of the scornful. But listen, his delight is in the word of God, and in it he meditates day and night. Start your day with the Bible, end your day with the Bible, and work it in the middle of the day sometime too. And so here's a new book that we're offering. You mentioned the title, What Every Growing Christian Needs to Know. And I go into some depth, encouraging believers to study their Bibles, giving some helpful tips on how they can do that more effectively, why it will bring joy into their life. As I mentioned earlier, in Psalm 1, his delight, it says. It doesn't say his drudgery. No, his delight is in the word of the Lord. Every Christian should look forward to reading the Bible and hearing the Bible taught. So if you look forward to like listening to our broadcast and other Bible teaching shows, that's a good sign. That's an indication of spiritual growth. In fact, the very fact that you're listening right now tells me something about you. It tells me that you want to know Jesus more. It tells me that you want to grow as a Christian. So let us help you do that. And we'll rush you a copy of What Every Growing Christian Needs to Know for your gift of any size. Dave will tell you more about that now.
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3: You know, Jesus said some amazing things, including, I came to fulfill the law. And he also said, I came to do my Father's will. And you see in his life how he lived. And he really bore that out. I'm Paul. Thanks again for listening to Faith Radio. I mean, look at the Old Testament, and there's a lot of commands there. And he fulfilled them in such a way with grace and truth. For example, the way he stood up for those being oppressed and those being battered by others, and how he stands up for us in our, well, in our weaknesses and against Satan. He really fulfilled Proverbs 31, 8 and 9 to a T. Speak up for those who cannot speak for themselves. Ensure justice for those being crushed. Yes, speak up for the poor and the helpless and see that they get justice. Jesus did ultimately at his own life to save us.
4: She had almost nothing left. Her husband had passed. Her debts were mounting. All she had was a small jar of oil. Then Elisha told her to borrow as many empty jars as she could find. And one by one, she poured. And somehow, the oil never stopped flowing until every jar was full. God met that widow's faith with abundance. What empty place in your life might God be ready to fill? With more than you can imagine. 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
13: I think one of the hardest things about marriage and the Bible is you know what's right. You know how you should act. You know up here in your head, this is what it says. This is what I know I should do.
14: And I always do it.
13: I don't.
14: Is that where you're going?
13: I don't do it. That's why I'm like, how do we do it?
15: There are witnesses in the room. We know that's not true.
16: Like, yeah. I read that verse and I go, that is so amazing. I'm going to do that.
13: Yes, me too.
16: And then I walk out and I go, no, I'm not going to do that.
13: I didn't do it.
16: No.
14: Hey, in case you're wondering, yeah, you recognize these voices. This is Ron and Nan Deal.
13: They're
14: in the studio of Family Life Today. And we're so glad to have you guys back. We're going to talk. You're going to answer this question.
15: Oh,
14: I mean, in some ways, is it what Paul said in Romans 7?
15: Yes.
14: I know what I want to do. Mm-hmm. I struggle to do it.
15: Uh-huh. And then turns around in Romans 8 and he says, the life controlled by the Spirit is life and peace. Like, great. How do I get from the flesh of chapter 7 to the spirit life of chapter 8?
14: I mean, this is the struggle of every single person on the planet.
16: Exactly.
14: There's no way. If you deny this struggle, you are just lying.
15: Come on, yourself.
16: It's a daily struggle, right?
14: Yes. Yeah, every day. I was going to say, this is a daily struggle.
16: It's a daily struggle.
15: And I think it applies to our walk with God and our walk in relationships with other people. Like,
14: sure.
15: I know how I should live and be moved toward holiness. And I also know what I need to do to love my wife well and serve my children and my friends and my coworkers, and I don't always show up in those ways. And so there's the gap.
14: So you're going to answer this for us today.
15: Yeah, I am.
13: Ron Deal's going to answer the question.
14: I mean, I remember, honestly, this decades ago, sitting on a park bench with Ann, with all these people walking around in our hometown, And we were in a thing.
13: It was a huge fight.
14: But I just remember literally sitting there thinking, she just needs me to be tender and listen to her and hear her and see her. And I remember sitting there thinking, I can't do it. I can't do it. I know what I need to do it. And I literally cannot do it.
16: Because your brain just went offline into that flesh.
15: Well, in our book, The Mindful Marriage, we talk about the pain cycle. And that's a good example of pain cycle. I am in this moment totally discombobulated and I do not even know how to begin to do the right things in this moment. And at the end of the day, that's what we're driving at here, is how do I put on holiness and my best self in my worst moments?
14: All right, so
15: Mark chapter 8. Let's take a little diversion to get there. Mark chapter 8, there's a really interesting story where Jesus heals a blind man, but he has to touch him twice. You remember this?
16: Mm-hmm.
15: He touches him the first time and he says, what do you see? And the guy says, I see people, but they look like trees. And Jesus touches him a second time. It's the most bizarre story in the Bible. Like, to me, I'm like, what? Well, Mark is doing a literary message here. He is employing a technique to teach something without saying it. In this case, in Mark 8, you read before Mark 8 and read after Mark 8. Here's what happens. In Mark chapter 6, Jesus feeds the 5,000. And we really know that's 5,000 men. There's probably 15 to 25,000 people. In the beginning of Mark 8, Jesus feeds the 4,000. And the disciples, though, complain a few minutes after that, that they don't have anything to eat. And Jesus says, do you have eyes but fail to see? Oh, wait a minute. Here comes Mark 8, the rest of Mark 8, about a blind man who has eyes, but he fails to see. Keep reading after Mark 8, the story of the blind man. And we have another story of Jesus saying, who do people say that I am? And Peter says, you're the Christ. You're the Son of the living God. And then what happens? Jesus says, I'm going to die and go to the cross. And Peter says, oh, no, you're not. And Jesus says, get behind me, Satan.
16: Yeah.
15: Peter has the right answer, but he doesn't see clearly who Jesus is. He sees the one he wants to see. He's got his agenda in the way of seeing Jesus clearly. Mark uses the story of the blind man to comment on what is happening with the disciples who are walking with Jesus face to face and still don't see him clearly.
14: Hmm.
15: This is every Christian on the planet. We see, but we don't always see clearly. Why? Because sometimes we're pushing our agenda in the way. Sometimes we want what we want. Sometimes we have the right answers, but we really have no intention of living based on or surrendering to the right answer. We just want what we want, and our flesh gets in the way. There you go. The gap between knowing, seeing, and really seeing clearly and doing is often about me and my flesh. Now, one of the things we've discovered and we lay out in the Mindful Marriage is the neurology of the old self. That's the Romans 7, I keep on doing the things that I don't want to do. And it's when I show up, when my agenda shows up, when my pain drives me to start being reactive in my relationships and in my view of God, that gets in the way of me seeing clearly and acting, being obedient based on God's word. In those moments, you're sitting on that park bench, a good example, something's going inside of you that just doesn't feel right. Don't feel loved. Don't feel incredibly safe in this moment for whatever reason. And so now my blame, shame, control, escape stuff starts coming out of me rather than what has God asked me to do? How can I be obedient to what a loving person would bring? How can I be safe for her in this moment of our relationship?
14: For me, when I was in that moment, I think, and again, this is decades ago, but I can still remember thinking this, she doesn't appreciate how I am loving her and giving my life for her. I am loving her. And she's saying I'm not, and she's not feeling it. And I was mad that she couldn't appreciate. And my default was, I'm going to get up and I'm going to walk away from this park bench and I'm going to escape and probably go play ball or go hang out with my guys or go to work, whatever, where they appreciate me because she doesn't. And I knew that's the wrong move.
15: Yeah.
14: Right. But I couldn't make the right move of, hey, tell me what you're feeling.
15: Yeah.
14: You know, why do you not appreciate what I'm doing? I think I'm doing right thing. I couldn't do it.
15: Yeah. Dave, I'm just like that. Every person on the planet, when we get into that dysregulated place where fight and flight has kicked in, the ability to do what we know to do sort of slips away in our flesh. As long as my old self is governing, I will constantly just go into blame.

0: He likes to control the narrative.
1: Mm-hmm.
0: The airports, the rental cars, the
1: flights. At
0: least
1: flights. I try to anyway.
0: He tries. And I'm sitting there yesterday, thankfully, walking in the spirit with him. Some of his behaviors are still the same. Mm-hmm. The way he gets on a plane,
1: yeah.
0: The way he wants me to get on the plane with him. We're group three, but honey, we better be moving when she says group one.
1: That's right.
0: I'm a rule follower. It says three. I'm not going to move. And I had my moment of clarity yesterday where it was like, this is him. This is his way. And I can move with him and be in peace
1: mm-hmm.
0: and community with that and not care about it. Or I could become all those things dysregulated, like on the park bench, and just have a moment and be resentful. The thing is his behaviors have not changed, but I have changed.
1: Yeah.
0: And
1: which totally changes the usness.
0: And you know, I was shackled to that old self.
2: Oh,
0: and
2: yeah.
0: I tell you what, I feel freedom. I feel peace. I feel more communing with the Lord in that than staying stuck in that defensiveness and bitterness.
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3: Well, let me have like my little confession.
0: All right, uh-oh. Bring it on. The water's warm.
1: What's this going to be?
3: Dave and I, we've been speaking together for probably 35 or more years. And I know one of the things that happens, not all the time, but it can happen.
1: I know what you're going to say.
3: Dave gets very short and snappy
1: mm-hmm.
3: right before we get up.
1: That can really? Be me, absolutely.
3: Really?
1: Yeah,
3: like just short and snappy. Where's this? And what are you doing?
0: Let's go.
3: Yeah, let's go. Yeah. And I need to be in a good place spiritually.
0: Yes.
3: And he's like, in my ear, what are you doing? Where's that? Well, did you forget that?
0: I need some love and calmness.
3: Thanks,
0: and
3: hon,
0: kumbaya.
3: For doing this with me.
0: This is amazing. So pretty.
1: Maybe you ladies need to speak together.
0: That'd be fun.
3: That would be fun.
4: Ron and I go crush an audience.
3: Now I realize this is Dave.
1: Yeah.
3: Yes. He's processing. He's going through it's not about me. It's not personal.
1: Yes. I'm going to add, as I'm complimenting my wife here, what she now sees is my pain underneath the control.
0: I do. I do.
1: Because the control is all she saw before, but now she sees,
0: he's feeling inadequate.
1: He's feeling inadequate. I'm wrestling with, are we okay? There's an anxiety here. Yeah. And so I want to provide, oddly enough, that control for me is about restoring safety for her and for me.
0: Yeah.
1: Now, I absolutely have to ring this in. And my confession here is, as much as I still do that, I do far less of it than I used to.
0: That's so true.
1: I still have work to do.
0: That is so true.
1: Right? But at least I know what this thing is and I know why it is.
4: Hmm.
1: The why is so important for me. Oh, am I inadequate? If we don't get on the plane, well, first of all, they're going to let us on the plane. So Ron, just relax. This is where the four steps come in from the mindful marriage. You know, what am I feeling? I'm feeling inadequate. Like if I don't get on, something's wrong with me. And what I usually do is I don't go into control. That's it. Step two. Step three is what's the truth? The truth is they're going to let us on the plane. It's really going to be okay. And by the way, I'm getting to step four. Step four is, so what am I going to do different based on relaxing and calming myself? Well, I'm going to let Nan walk on first rather than me walk on. Then I'm following her rather than pulling her. And I just got to breathe deep and I got to just say, it's going to be okay. And

0: Yeah. And I still like to get on and get my luggage in the thing. So, you know, I mean, there's a whole lot going on in my head while we're standing in line just to get on the airplane.
1: Is all that going on in your head before we get up to speak?
2: Yeah. I mean, the lie that I'm believing in my head, the inadequacy is if we're not great, I'm not good.
0: Yes.
1: Yeah.
2: They don't love me. They don't accept me. They won't ask us back. We got to be great.
0: Right. Right.
2: We got to be great.
1: He says that to me all the time. I'm under this performance thing anyway.
0: That's it.
1: And he says to me, we've got to be great. And I'm like,
0: so Dave, you and I, here's the thing for performance people, control people. Performance identity is no identity at all. Because you're only as good as your last performance.
2: Right.
0: Which means the next time, even though you killed it last time, you got to get up and you got to do it again the next time. So you're constantly chasing a sense of self. We've talked before about our identity ultimately comes from knowing God loves me and I'm safe in his care. And if I can keep reminding myself of that, now that's the knowing. I still haven't gotten to doing yet. I have to say, okay, that's the truth. Can I align myself with the truth? Guys, here's the punchline of closing the gap between knowing and doing, seeing Jesus really clearly, is can I align me with him? Peter said, you're the Christ, the Son of God. And yes, that's absolutely right. Now, can you align yourself? Peter, can you get in line with that?
1: Because I'm about to die.
0: No, he couldn't. He's going to say, no, God, you're never going to die. You're never going to the cross. He could not align himself. This is discipleship. When I am constantly reminding myself of what's true and then saying, all right, Lord, I submit to that. Now I'm going to do something based on my submission and alignment with what you say. So for somebody who's living in shame over a trauma in their life or a difficulty in their life or somebody who didn't love you and now you find yourself really questioning, you know, my dad wasn't there, my first husband wasn't there, here I am in this marriage wondering if you're really going to be there for me. Okay, so instead of being doubtful of you and leaning out away from you in this relationship, I am going to choose to bring all of me into this relationship. How can I do that? I'm holding on to, God tells me I'm safe. God tells me I'm loved. Based on that, I align myself and I give in sacrificial love to you, not living in fear, but out of the overflow of what God has given me. It is only when we start obeying that we actually align ourselves with God's truth. That's hard. I think every Christian disciple spends our entire life trying to figure out how to obey, how to obey, how to obey, how to obey. It is a daily effort and walk, overcoming my neurological old self, trying to move into my Christ-centered new self. This is difficult.
2: I mean, in a sense, I think you're saying it's where we started with Romans 7. It's Romans 8:1. There is now no condemnation for those in Christ Jesus. That's how Paul answers his own question. You know, it's already been done. I'm secure. Again, we have to, right? We have to remind ourselves that's what we know. And then we have to do it. We have, to do it.
0: We've got to get into
1: that spirit living.
2: Yeah, because I know, you know, we're talking about going on stage and speaking together. As a preacher, I had to do that every week. And so I got in a rut for years when I first was doing this. So like every Sunday has to be a Super Bowl victory, not just good, great. And so when you walk in as a guest speaker somewhere, you give them your best stuff and people go, wow. And you're like, I've done this five times. Yeah, it better be good.
0: Yeah.
2: But when you got to do it every week to the same people who you feel like are judging you, I had to get to a place and I did, didn't I? I got to a place where it's like, I don't have to be the best. I have to give my best. God wants me to do this. I call it as an unblemished lamb. Don't give him a blemished lamb. Give him your best. Give him the best you got. Do your homework. Study the scriptures. Teach it. And walk off the stage confident and go, you know what? It wasn't as good as I could have done. But you know what? It was the best I got. And I'm okay. And I can get in the car and go, thank you, Jesus. I served you today. I am okay. If they thought it was a 3 out of 10, I'm okay with that. Because I did
0: that's
2: the best
0: aligning
2: I could.
0: Yourself with the truth and taking action based on it. And let me ask you a follow up question. Because my bet is the more you did that, the easier it got.
2: Oh yeah.
0: And you don't want to know why? Here's the neurology of this. Your brain can rewire.
1: It can.
0: It's called neuroplasticity. And sometimes it's by renewing your mind. That's what Romans 12 tells us. Be transformed by the renewing of you change your thoughts about yourself. But there's another part of changing who we are, transforming, is obedience. From a physiological standpoint, when you move your body in a certain direction, it begins to change your brain. It's not just mindful thoughts outside your brain that change it. It's behavior changes your brain. So the more you obey, the more holiness you put on, the easier holiness becomes. It's fantastic. It's amazing. You actually find it easier to walk in the light.
3: I think that's what I was experiencing yesterday. And I take it as a gift from God to show me that. Because I cannot tell you enough how many years I stayed in that resentment, bitterness, traveling. I just would get the suitcase out and be mad. And I now go, what time do we need to walk out the door, babe, that'll make you feel good and feel comfortable? I'm serving him because I know that that's a hard space for him to be in. I want to align myself with him, but I'm aligning myself with God. I'm asking people to pray for me still in this space. It's a hard, still is, but I felt God saying, you're different. Do you see that? I never thought my brain could change.
1: And I think that's
3: true. I never did.
1: I agree with that.
3: And it has.
2: You have. And that's you're living in the identity of Christ.
1: It's the power of the Holy Spirit.
3: It is.
1: I constantly complained about Dave in my head. Yeah. It was an ongoing conversation in my head.
2: And I gave you every reason to complain. I really did.
1: But I couldn't get out of that rut.
3: Yeah.
1: But by God's grace, I seldom in my head complain about him. So people that are listening, like, God can do that.
2: Well, I remember
3: hope.
1: Yeah.
2: You know, that sermon thing, preaching, I got to be the best. I remember having this thought one day of like, oh, maybe I am understanding who I am in Christ. I got done with the sermon. It was like the next day and I ran into somebody at our church that was at another campus. We had 8 campuses and I wrote the message that all the other guys did. And this lady said to me, like a grocery store, oh, I heard Zarbaugh yesterday. He's one of our preachers and he's really good. He was so good. His message was so profound. It was so done well, so well. And in my insecure days, I would have gone, I wrote it. You know, he gave my message.
0: You would have sought that appreciation.
2: Oh, I would have gone for it.
0: Yeah.
2: Because I'm sitting there thinking, and I go, man, he is good, isn't he? Yeah. And I walked away and I said,
0: Good for you.
2: I'm a different guy. Yeah. I am secure in Christ. I don't need her to know. Amen. I wrote it. I'm the deep guy, you know, he did. Yes. So
0: speaking of a different guy.
2: That's what you experienced when you said you travel differently.
3: Oh, definitely.
0: I mean, I
3: feel it.
0: I feel it too. And I am I'm so in love with you. Thank you for all of you. But
2: you guys need to get a room. What's going on here?
0: But I'm constantly having to look at myself going, "What? How am I growing up? What am I doing different? Yeah. How do I do that?" Speaking of being different, we were hitting on Peter a minute ago. You're the Christ. Then he turns around, argues with Jesus, and Jesus says, get behind me. Did Peter ever figure it out? Well, 30 years later, Peter writes 1 Peter chapter 1. Listen to this. So prepare your minds for action and exercise self-control. There's a nutshell. You want to be transformed. You prepare your mind. You constantly be reminding yourself of what is true about me from God's point of view. What is that source? How's that going to fuel who I am? And then I got to put on self-control. I got to do something different. I got to manage me. Stop waiting for Nan to show up the way I need her to. Ron, put on self-control and start living differently.
2: And it starts here.
0: It starts in your minds.
2: Yeah.
0: Peter goes on, put all your hope in the gracious salvation that will come to you. See, the vertical
1: put
0: source.
1: Put it on. Mm-hmm.
0: When Jesus comes revealed to the world. So you must live as God's obedient children. There it is. It's not enough to go walk into church and hear a good sermon and walk out with knowledge. We got to do it. And then he says, don't slip back into your old ways of living to satisfy your old desires. That's the old self stuff. You didn't know any better then, he says. But now you must be holy in everything you do, just as God who chose you is holy. The word put on self-control there could be translated be sober-minded. And it literally means, you know, don't be drunk. Be sober in your thinking. And that's how you put on self-control. When you're drunk, you're out of control. When we're in our old flesh, our old pain, we're out of control.
2: We're controlled by.
0: We're slaves to that old self. We're given into that reactivity. But to say, wait a minute, I got to take charge over that part of me and be different is to be sober, is to be self-controlled. That's when the gap between knowing and doing closes.
2: So and it also reminds me of Ephesians 5:18, where Paul says, Don't get drunk on wine. Because you brought up that thing.
0: Yeah, same thing.
2: Be filled with the Spirit. Yes. And it's interesting that be filled is a continual filling. Mm-hmm. This isn't, I walk down the aisle one day and I'm all good. It's like every day you keep being filled or controlled by the Spirit of God, not controlled by alcohol or your own flesh. So that's the answer?
0: Yeah.
2: That's how you do, not just know?
1: And I think for me, I mean, I've gotten into this habit of every morning I lay in bed, I wake up, my eyes open, and my prayer is, God, I give you my life today.
0: Yes. Mm-hmm.
1: Fill me with your Spirit so that you live in and through me.
0: Mm-hmm.
1: It's that yielding and surrender and then obedience
0: and
1: to
0: then
1: it.
0: And then doing it.
1: Yep. Yep. This has been good.
4: Yeah, this is great. Thank you.
1: Thanks for all your confessions today.
0: Yeah. You're welcome.
3: Me too.
2: Again, the book is The Mindful Marriage. 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
8: Gary, why is it that spouses seldom have the same love language? Wouldn't it be easier if we did?
9: 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However, I've noted that when this is the case, they usually have preferred dialects of that language. For example, if quality time is their language, one may prefer taking walks, while the other prefers long conversations over dinner. So it still requires the willingness to speak their dialect. So, why is it that couples seldom have the same love language? I think it is the old idea that opposites attract. Another factor is that when we're in love, we typically speak all the languages of love that we are capable of speaking. So, we don't know that some of these languages will fade when we get back to being normal. That's when we discover that we do indeed speak different languages.
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12: A Christian is a person who has been united with Christ in His death and resurrection. 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You still have many struggles and you still fail in many ways, but since Christ has set you free, you are in an entirely new position. 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So do not let sin reign in your body to obey its evil desires. It'll always be your enemy, but no longer your master, because now you're in a position to put up a fight. Being in Christ equips you for your battle against sin. Once you were destined for defeat in the battle, but now in Christ, you're positioned for victory.
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1: As I travel around the world, the biggest concern on Christians' minds today is their kids and their grandkids. Many of them have already left the church. Others are in the process of questioning or deconstructing their faith. Today, we're going to begin talking about how to reach this lost generation with the undeniable truth of the gospel. Stay with us. There is hope.
0: I'm Dave Drewy, and this is Living on the Edge. Our regular Bible teacher, Chip Ingram, is stepping aside today for a good friend of his, guest teacher Aaron Pierce. Aaron leads a global ministry called Steiger International, spending decades reaching secular, non-religious young people all over the world with the gospel. This week, he's helping Chip kick off a series called Caring Enough to Connect, Building Bridges to Those We Love. And today we're unpacking just how much our culture has changed and why the next generation you love is not beyond God's reach. Now here's our guest teacher, Aaron Pierce, with a message titled Understanding the Secular Culture.
2: How do we engage secular young people in particular who would not walk into a church? All right, so I want to start by sharing a story about a girl called Sarah. Sarah was wearing this rainbow-colored resist t-shirt with an equal sign on it. And she was at a pro-choice rally. And she was there with her friends Charlie and Anne. That's not the real names. Each of them identified as gender non-binary or non-conforming fluid. And they're active in a local drag queen scene, which sounds crazy and out there, but here's the thing to understand. Those that identify as LGBTQ is exploding in growth, especially amongst younger generations. 20.8%, one in five. That's up from 10% for millennial. So it's growing, and there's a bunch of reasons for that, and that's something we'll talk about when we get to that topic at the end. But the interesting thing about this story, the atmosphere is super intense, right? As you might imagine. Right? Because you got this protest atmosphere. And of course, there's the pro-life group that's there, and angry shouts are being exchanged between these two groups. And our team was there. Of course, each of them had a pro-life view, but they were there to build redemptive relationships. And so they had a sign that would spark a conversation with people. So they walked around and just prayed and asked the Lord, hey, would you show me who to connect with? And they found a group of people sitting down, and they brought their sign and they began to ask them questions. And as they were doing that, they realized that behind the anger and the hostility, there was a lot of hurt and pain. Each of these three people, Sarah, Anne, and Charlie, each of them shared vulnerable, raw, and deeply personal stories of pain that they'd experienced growing up. It was amazing how open they were. And a lot of their pain related back to experiences that they had with the church. And what's interesting is that beneath their seemingly intense moral convictions, it was clear that they were actually very confused and broken. And they were longing for deep relational connection and belonging. And so as the conversation progressed, Felipe and his team began to share, and they shared that their pain actually mattered. As a follower of Jesus, Felipe believed that the answer to our problems was not actually political, but spiritual. And he explained that God was not indifferent to our suffering. A lot of people have this view that if God does exist, he's indifferent. And he explained that God is not indifferent to our suffering, and that Jesus' death on the cross was proof of that. At the end of the conversation, they were able to pray with these three people. They were visibly moved and eagerly exchanged contact information and have stayed in contact since then. Now, here's the thing. There are millions of people like Sarah, Charlie, and Anne in the U.S. today. There's millions of them. Over the last few decades, we have experienced a profound cultural shift. Despite all its flaws and hypocrisy, for generations, the U.S. was a Christian nation, right? As recently as 1990, 86% of Americans identified as a Christian. And of course, they weren't all committed followers of Jesus. Many of them showed up to church only on Easter and Christmas, and they lived lives that were inconsistent with their Christian beliefs. But still, they viewed Christianity positively. You know, the church was the center of social life. The Bible was a good moral guide. The president was prayed over by a pastor in every inauguration. By the way, from someone that doesn't live in the U.S., that's weird, right? Like to understand that's a weird thing. And Christian ethics of sexuality were broadly accepted. And these were the people that would attend evangelistic rallies made famous by Billy Graham and Louis Palau and others, right? And they would draw on favorable views of the church. These preachers could fill stadiums and make arguments using the Bible as an authority. But times have changed, right? We now live in a post-Christian culture, and many people have walked away from the church. So if you were to take a look at the church and how people view the church today, you're going to see it play out in a few ways, right? So on one side, you have committed followers of Jesus who strive to live their lives in alignment with the Bible on the far left side of the spectrum. Next, you have people who have a positive view of the church. They see the Bible as a moral guide, but it's often detached from a personal relationship with God. And then as we move along the spectrum, you have those who are apathetic. Here, people are not consciously rejecting God. They just don't think about him one way or the other, right? And then finally, we have those who have a negative or even hostile view of the church. And they see the church as a symbol of repression and bigotry. And so, unfortunately, more and more Americans are moving to the right side of the spectrum, having an apathetic view of the church. And so that's what we've seen in the last 30 years, especially amongst millennial and Gen Z generation. We've seen a shift. And the right side of the spectrum is that post-Christian shift, right? Those on the far right side. The challenge for us in the church is that the majority of our efforts to reach people have been geared towards the nominal, right? And so what that means is that we use kind of a come and see and bring your friend style of evangelism to a church event. And those aren't necessarily bad things to do because they connect well with people on that side of the spectrum. The challenge is it's a diminishing group. And so the challenge is that we need to go after those on the right side, and it takes an entirely different paradigm shift to do it. Right. And this is not just a trend or a statistic, right? This isn't just an idea out there. This is deeply personal for many of us because these are our sons and daughters. These are our grandkids. These are our friends and people that we work with. So how can we respond to this post-Christian shift? Part of that is we need to understand the culture that we're in and continue to look at it from different ways. Another way to look at it is from a Christian's spectrum and how it progresses. Okay, so this is what's happening a lot in our culture. You start with people that have convictional Christianity. They, like we said, they are following Jesus, fully aligning their lives to it. Then you have cultural Christians, people that, you know, just have a nominal kind of view of it. You know, they have a positive view, but it doesn't affect their life. Then you have progressive Christians, people that still identify as a Christian, but no longer hold to the authority of the Bible and begin to basically shape their faith according to how they want to, you know, want to see reality. And then you've got post-Christian, which is the natural shift that happens. Once someone engages in progressive Christianity, they take away the power and eventually they move to post-Christian. And then finally, you have non-Christian, which is actually someone that hasn't rejected the church. They don't even really know about it. What's interesting is more and more young people in our country today actually fit in the non-Christian category because it was their parents that rejected the church. And so they essentially grew up in a non-Christian home. So when you're engaging people out in the world, you actually find that they fit in one of these categories and that the way you engage them is different. And often what you find is the progressive and the post-Christian are the most hostile and the hardest to reach because of the baggage that they bring to the table, because of their experience that they've had with the church for whatever reason. And so we have to take a new approach, because the truth is people are actually quite hungry and open, but we can't take the same approach that we did in the past. Essentially, if we're going to engage this generation, if we're going to engage this culture, we've got to become like cross-cultural missionaries in our own city to our own people. That's the way we've got to approach engaging this culture. So if I were called to be a missionary in China, I would learn the language, right, of the place I'm going to. I would figure out, you know, learn the culture, the history, the philosophies, the influences. I would understand the felt need of the Chinese people. And I'd figure out how to contextualize the gospel in a way that they can understand. That's what I would do if I would engage in classic cross-cultural missions. And the same principle applies today if we're going to reach a post-Christian culture. Same principle.
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2: So that's what we want to talk about, is how do we adopt a missionary mindset when we're engaging post-Christian cultures? So first of all, in order to effectively communicate the gospel to a post-Christian culture, we need to understand three key realities. The first is that secular people have become suspicious of religious institutions and are far less likely to walk into a church. So trust and confidence in organized religion has plummeted in the last few decades. And that affects the way that we engage culture. In fact, one of the key ways it affects is that when we're out in the world engaging culture, whether it's in an intentional outreach or just organically through our relationships, we don't actually want to be a representative of our church. We want to be a follower of Jesus. Because the fact is, if I'm a representative of my church, and we are, like, this is not saying we shouldn't be engaged and committed to the local church. It's not what that's about. What it means is that that's putting up an extra barrier when I'm communicating, because now I'm talking about institutional religion versus just following Jesus. So that's the first thing we need to understand. Second thing we need to understand is the second key reality is secular people today do not have the same assumptions as previous generations. And they don't have the same assumptions about morality, truth, authority of the Bible, existence and nature of God. And so, for example, if I would go to the University of Minnesota and ask a random average secular university student, if I were to go up to him and say, hey, if you were to die today, and stand before God in heaven, and he were to judge your life, would he let you in? Well, I've just presupposed a whole bunch of things, right, that the average secular young person doesn't hold to be true. And so we have to recognize that secular people don't have the same assumptions from which we build. And we're going to talk about how do we communicate effectively. And the key principle in communication is understanding people's assumptions. And so the assumptions are not the same today as they were in previous generations. Now, the third key reality that we need to understand is that despite all of this, secular people are open to spirituality. They are. And while many people no longer hold to a biblical worldview, most are not cold atheists either, right? They believe in some form of spirituality, even if it's vague and undefined. Give me an example of this. We did a series of focus groups with secular young people. And this is one of the quotes from one of the young women that participated in the focus group in her early 20s. And when we discussed spirituality, this is one of her quotes. It said, I'm agnostic, so I don't know. But when I personally think about my own experiences of spirituality, it's a feeling for me. Maybe it's not a being or a person, probably not. But I think that there are human experiences when you feel it, like when you hold a newborn baby, it's common experiences and they're ordinary and really simple. But I think there's energy. Yeah, like there's a force that lives. This is a really interesting quote to me because it perfectly illustrates that idea of being drawn to something spiritual, even as we reject kind of the religious and the institutional version of that. And people are in this culture are very into meditation and kind of Eastern religious ideas. And a lot of that is because it's spirituality without accountability, right? You get the spirituality without the authority over me. And so that's a key thing to understand. And so all of these things, these key realities are important because if we're going to be good missionaries to our culture, we need to understand the context that we're in. And we need to understand what's shaping and influencing the culture as well. Now, the post-Christian shift that we've experienced in our culture can be traced actually all the way back to philosophers of the Enlightenment. But it's actually been like it exploded into mainstream culture through the global youth culture. That is really what shaped and taken it into the mainstream. And we live in a time of unprecedented connectedness, right? Where through mass media, the internet, and all sorts of other ways, we are connected like never before. And so you have this global youth culture where young people all over the planet are influenced by similar voices. So they're playing the same video games, they're listening to the same music, they're following the same social media influencers. And so they're connected and similar like never before. And they're similar on you know, superficial things like fashion and music trends and things of that nature, but they're also similar on deeper things like worldview and morality and lifestyle. And so you have this global culture that is incredibly connected, and it's shaping the way that young people all over the planet see the world. So let's take a look at this as an example, all right? If you take a look at those guys and based on how they look and where they're from, where you think they're from, I mean, these kids look like they could be at a coffee shop down the road, and the truth is they're from Beirut, Lebanon, in the heart of the Middle East, right? And so you have this global youth culture that is shaping the way people view the world. So what are the influences of the global youth culture? Well, there's basically four key influences. First is entertainment industry. So music, film, theater, even sports to some degree. And the idea here is that we're not just entertaining, we're shaping a worldview. We're presenting a way of looking at the world, a moral framework. And so you see that being pushed through the entertainment industry. And then you've got internet stars, you know, people that are on platforms like TikTok and Instagram and YouTube that are producing content and connecting with audiences all over the world in a massive way, right? It's incredible the kind of influence that these people are having. And I say unfiltered because it is filtered, but there's no corporation, there's no intermediary between the creators and their audience. Right? So it's an incredible influence that we have through these internet stars. And then you've got video games, which is massive, bigger than Hollywood, where the average 21-year-old male has spent 10,000 hours playing video games, which is, by the way, the same amount of time that you need to master a fine art. Right? So it's an incredible amount of time being spent in video games. It's where we find our community, our identity, our sense of accomplishment. And you see, so you have this incredible influence of video games. And then finally, you've got pornography, which is so common, so pervasive. It's not even something to be ashamed of, right? Talk openly about pornography, where the belief that there's no consequence to viewing pornography. And it comes to a view that, you know, sexuality is just a personal pursuit of happiness. Right. And pornography is harmless. And so this is literally, you know, rewiring our brains and distorting our view of love and sexuality and relationships. And all of these things come together to influence and shape a worldview. And so what's really driving and shaping our culture is the cultural influencers, the artists, the poets, the philosophers that are shaping the worldview. All right. So what are the philosophical pillars? First one is secularism. So I've already alluded to this, but the idea here is that people are not necessarily atheist. They just believe that faith is private. So you can believe whatever you want to believe, so long as you don't push that on other people, right? That's the secular mindset. Faith is private. Faith is not something to be brought out into the public. And then, of course, that naturally leads to relativism, that there is no absolute moral truth. The morality is about preference, that you have your favorites, I have mine. It's like an ice cream flavor, right? And so you have this relativistic mindset. And then that leads to the idea and the value of acceptance. But then actually tolerance is not enough. You must affirm. And so it's based on the idea of being open-minded, and it's based on this kind of like authenticity and inclusion, but it's a paradox, right? Because basically it's inclusion for all except the exclusive. And so that's the paradox that we find ourselves in, where to tolerate someone, to love someone is not enough. We must actually affirm that the way that they live their life. That is the message that you're going to hear in the global youth culture. And what's interesting is all of these things in some way are just a twist on biblical truth. A lot of these things find their grounding truth and then they're twisted. And it's interesting because in the post-Christian culture that we live, we're still very much influenced by a biblical worldview, even if we've divorced ourselves from that, right? So we are the fight for justice, even if it's twisted, like even those that are pro-choice, it's based on a framework of morality for them of protecting women, right? So it's a moral framework that they're drawing on. And that moral framework ultimately comes from a biblical worldview, which is there is a transcendent moral framework.
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1: Thanks, Dave. I just want to pause and have just a couple what I think are important comments about something that Aaron said in his message. His key point was what has shaped the youth and actually the culture globally, and just they have a different lens. They see life so completely differently. When I talk to friends that are my age or pastors or people that are really seeking to, man, I can't connect with my granddaughter or my grandson, I talk about your number one need is empathy. And the only way you get empathy is if you could take their glasses off of them and put them on you and see the world the way they see the world. You need to understand, like, number one, they don't see the world as this is right and this is wrong. They have been taught in academia and the culture and the music that how I feel is reality. That's just as true as gravity. It's just as true that 2 + 2 = 4. And you may not get that, and you may scoff at that, and you may say, that's crazy and that's nuts. But can I tell you something? None of that is going to bring young people to know Jesus. Our sons, our daughters, our grandchildren. And I'm reminded of the prayer of St. Francis. It's on my wall. I pray not so much to be understood, but as to understand, to be loved as to love. And what I have found is it really is building this relationship and listening and kind of keeping at times a straight face with real empathy and taking seriously, this is how they see life. This is how they see the world. But you know what? They want to belong. They want to be loved. They want to be accepted. It doesn't mean you agree. Doesn't mean you affirm their views on things. But will you stick with me and Aaron and really learn how to connect with the next generation?
0: Coming up, Aaron Pierce shows us exactly what the next generation believes about where we came from, right and wrong, and what happens when we die. 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
3: Jesus said he doesn't even know the hour or the day that he's coming back. I'm Angela. 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I remember being early in my walk with God, and I was outside. I was laying in the grass looking up at the sky. And as I sat there and watched the clouds go by, I thought, at any moment, Jesus could descend from heaven. And when he does return, how are we going to know that it's him and not an imposter? Coming up on Truth for Life, Alistair Begg is going to talk about this. And he often says that the main things are the plain things, and the plain things are the main things. He's going to examine the clear answers to this question of how we can know it's really Jesus from Scripture. Truth for Life with Alistair Begg is coming up next.
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8: 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That's how we need to love our kids. Yes, we need rules in the home. Yes, we need boundaries in the home. But at the same time, make sure your kids know that you love them and never stop loving them. 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
9: For the last few months, I've just felt dry. 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
10: You know, when I come across someone who's feeling spiritually dry, I often will ask them, have you been singing to the Lord? Praise can be a cure for spiritual dryness. King David gives us an example in Psalm 63 where he says, my soul thirsts for you, my flesh longs for you as in a dry and weary land where there is no water. Then he goes on to tell how he handles this feeling of spiritual dryness. He says, I will praise you as long as I live, and in your name I will lift up my hands. With singing lips, my mouth will praise you. If you're not used to this, it may sound crazy, but if you're feeling dry and needy, why not try singing out loud to God? With Seeking Him, I'm Nancy DeMoss Walkmuth.
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0: How will we know when Jesus returns? And how can we be certain it's really him and not an imposter? As Alistair Begg often says, the main things are the plain things, and the plain things are the main things. So today on Truth for Life, he'll walk us through the clear answers given in Scripture.
1: Last time in beginning this section, we noted the foundation upon which Paul was building the conviction and expectation of the return of the Lord Jesus Christ. And that there in verse 14, we believe that Jesus died and rose again. This, we took time to emphasize, is the very cornerstone of Christian truth and belief. And it is upon this very platform that all of the rest is grounded and the superstructure is built. That for the believer to profess the expectation of the return of Jesus Christ is not simply to engage in idle speculation, nor to build some kind of flimsy superstructure of philosophical meanderings, but it is to be grounded on these great historical verities. And we made much of the fact that Christianity is historical in its basis, that it is not ultimately enough to say, you ask me how I know he lives. He lives within my heart, because there would be many people who might make all kinds of subjective claims concerning truth. But it is important ultimately to be able to say to the agnostic mind, you must examine the evidence, you must consider the claims, for here is the foundation. The conviction, which we said emerged from the foundation, is also there in verse 14, since we believe that Jesus died and rose again, so then we believe that God will bring with Jesus those who have fallen asleep in him. In other words, the platform of biblical doctrine is the springboard for biblical hope. Why, says somebody, do you believe that Jesus is going to come back? Well, we answer, because he died and he was raised from the dead. And since he was raised from the dead as the first fruits of those who have fallen asleep, he will in turn bring with him those who have fallen asleep in him. And again, last time we made much of the fact that one of the things that distinguishes the believer from the unbeliever in our day is that the unbeliever has ultimately nothing to look forward to and no God to whom they might turn, whereas the believer has everything to look forward to insofar as they have the God and Father of our Lord Jesus Christ to whom they might turn. Now, we left it at that point, saying that we would come back to the nature of the expectation, which is the Christian's, and to this we come, having built it further in verse 15, according to the Lord's own word, we tell you that we who are still alive and who are left till the coming of the Lord will certainly not precede those who have fallen asleep, for the Lord himself will come down. Now, I want this morning to try and summarize the expectation of believing faith by using five words: the return, then the resurrection, then the rapture, then the reunion, and then the responsibility. Now, the first four of these words I gleaned from John Stott, who summarized this so helpfully that when I read his summary, I couldn't improve upon it, and so I was forced to use it or to provide you with a less than helpful summary. So you ought to be grateful for, one, that I'm using it, and two, that I'm honest enough to admit it. And he cannot be held responsible for the meat that goes around the bones, however. First of all, then, the issue of the return of Jesus Christ. Verse 16 summarized in the paraphrase of J.B. Phillips in this way: one word of command, one shout from the archangel, one blast from the trumpet, and the Lord himself will come down from heaven. The word which is used here is the word parousia. Some of you may have come across this word, the parousia. It is referring to the coming or the presence of the Lord Jesus. And where you read the word the parousia, You are reading about the coming, the return expressly of Jesus. It was not an unfamiliar word for Paul's early readers because it was the word that would be used to designate the expectation of the arrival of some big dignitary. And if someone was coming into town, an emperor or a distinguished person, the word was going around that there was to be a parousia. And the identifiable feature of it was to be the grandeur and the definite and decisive nature of it. And so Paul picks up this word and he says, I want you to understand that there is nothing vague, there's nothing ultimately cloudy concerning this event towards which the church looks. The return of Jesus Christ is to be decisive and it is to be definite. When we think of the return of Jesus, we're not thinking of an issue that somehow or another you have to go ferreting around and looking for, picking up stones and boulders, as it were, of biblical truth in the hope that we may discover it somewhere. No, the very fact of the return of Jesus is replete throughout the whole of the New Testament. And if you doubt this, you need only to scan the gospel records. For example, in Matthew's gospel, you find him giving great emphasis to it in the 24th chapter. And you will do well to study chapter 24 and also into 25. And the words of Matthew, for example, in verse 26, so if anyone tells you there he is out in the desert, do not go out, or here he is in the inner rooms, do not believe it. Because he says it's going to be a cosmic event, it's going to be a universal event, it's not going to be a localized event. I remember in the 70s in London, there was a chap who was wandering around who had long blonde hair, wore a white robe, and sometimes had a large walking stick. And he used to be in Regent Street, he was down in Piccadilly Circus, he was everywhere, and he was announcing the fact that he was Jesus and he was back. And there were some people who were taking time to wonder about this. Is he really back? And the answer was, he's flat out not back. People say, well, how do you know? I mean, after all, he seems to be a nice kind of person and he's not doing anything bad and he seems to have some of the jargon to proclaim. Well, the answer is Matthew chapter 24 and verse 25. If somebody says he's at Piccadilly Circus, don't go down to Piccadilly Circus, he's not there. If somebody says he's up at Marble Arch, don't go to Marble Arch, he's not there. Why? Because when he comes, it will not be localized, it will be dramatic and it will be universal. Interestingly enough, and in passing in this weekend of rock and roll, in one of the biographies of Paul McCartney, it mentions the fact that this character, whom I met on a number of occasions, showed up at Paul McCartney's front door in St. John's Wood, rang the front door bell. McCartney answered the door, said, hello. The chap said, I am Jesus. So McCartney said, you are? Come in. Brought him in, made him a cup of tea, and talked with him. And then he was going to Abbey Road Studios to record Let It Be. And so he said to the chap, would you like to come to the recording? So he took this blonde-haired guy with a white robe and his walking stick to the Abbey Road Studios and introduced him to John Lennon and Harrison and Ringo Starr and said, guys, this is Jesus. And he was over at my house for a cup of tea. And

to comfort the dead and the dying and the bereaved. They were written to encourage these believers to understand that when Jesus went away, he was coming back. He looked into their eyes and he saw that there was a dimming of their expectations, that they had begun to fasten on the fact that this was not going to end up the way they had anticipated. And Jesus says, hey, don't let your hearts be troubled. You believe in God, believe also in me. In my Father's house are many rooms. If it weren't so, I would have told you. I'm going to prepare a place for you. And if I go and prepare a place for you, I will come again and receive you unto myself, that where I am, there you may be also. And you know the way to the place where I'm going. And good old Thomas gives voice to what no one else is prepared to give voice to, the kind of kid who in the class asks the question that you're hoping somebody will ask because you haven't got a clue what's going on. So Thomas launches out. He says, Lord, we don't know where you're going. And how can we know the way? And Jesus said, I am the way, the truth, and the life, and no one comes to the Father but by me. You find the same thing in the Acts of the Apostles when, following the ascension of the Lord Jesus, the angel comes and the people are standing looking up, Jesus having been taken up before their very eyes, and a cloud has now hid them from their sight, Acts chapter 1, verse 9. And they were looking intently up into the sky as he was going. You bet your life they were. When suddenly two men dressed in white stood beside them, men of Galilee, they said, why do you stand here looking into the sky? Now that must have caught them on the hop for just a moment. My answer would have been, what do you mean, why do we stand here looking into the sky? Did you see this? Did you miss this? Jesus was here and he took off. And last we saw of him, he was caught up into that cloud. But their question, you see, was directly related to the fact to remind the church that its responsibility is not to be focused in the matters of curiosity, but the responsibility of the church is to be focused on the matters of certainty, namely, this same Jesus who has been taken from you into heaven will come back in the same way you have seen him go into heaven. That's the main thing. That's the plain thing. That is the expression concerning the return of Jesus Christ. His coming is going to be climactic for existence as we know it. The coming of Jesus will transcend all events in time and space. We cannot even begin to conceive of what it will be like. All of our best approximations concerning computer link-ups and worldwide television exposure and all these things, I don't think we've got an inkling of what it will be like. I think he's going to introduce a whole new deal. There's nothing been seen like it. There will be nothing seen after it. We have not seen, eye has not seen, neither has ear heard, neither has it entered into the heart of man, the things that God has prepared for them that love him. What's it going to be? The Lord himself will come down from heaven with a loud command, the voice of the archangel, and with the trumpet call of God. There's going to be a loud shout used of the charioteer to his horses. I never was on a chariot. The closest I came was watching the movie Ben-Hur. And I recall then that the charioteer spoke to the horses, and not like, oh, could you go, could you? Come on, horsey, woo-hoo, come on. No, nothing like that. Dramatic, decisive, move it, let's go. If people think that Jesus is going to come back with some little whimper somewhere in a corner, they are flat out wrong. When he sounds out that voice, the dead will hear it, he says. It will be a magnificent cosmic event. The world does not believe because that is the world has been blinded. And their minds have been blinded by the God of this age, the prince of the power of the air, Ephesians 2:2. But the fact that man in his blindness cannot see it no more denies the reality of it than a man in his blindness being unable to see the light of the sun denies the reality of the sunlight. The voice will be that of a charioteer to his horses, a hunter to his hounds, the cry of a captain to the roars in the galley slave of a great ocean-going vessel of Paul's day, the voice of a commander to his soldiers. It is to be a voice of authority. It is to be a voice of urgency. And it will be accompanied by this great trumpet blast and call of God. Now, when we begin to just
peel back the pages of Scripture in relationship to the return of Jesus.

0: Christ, we can go in so many different directions. But let me remind you of what I always try to remind you of, namely that the main things are the plain things and the plain things are the main things. And when we take the main plain expressions of the return of Jesus, we can say categorically that the return of Jesus will be dramatic. Matthew 24 once again and verse 30. Let me just quote it for you. Someone may ask you, and you'll be able to tell them, at that time the sign of the Son of Man will appear in the sky, and all the nations of the earth will mourn. They will see the Son of Man coming on the clouds of the sky with great power and with great glory. And he will send his angels with a loud trumpet call. There you have the trumpet. And they will gather his elect from the four winds, from one end of the heavens to the other. Now, the human language is beggared before an ability to try and encapsulate in a sentence or two the magnificence and the grandeur of this dramatic event. You have the same approximation to it in Revelation and in chapter 1 and in verse 7. Look, he is coming with the clouds, and every eye will see him, even those who pierced him, and all the peoples of the earth will mourn because of him. So shall it be. Amen. The Apostle John, anticipating this, giving encouragement to the beleaguered believers of the first century who are having their heads torn off, who are being thrown to the lions, who are being buffeted by all kinds of hatred vented against them. The book of Revelation is not there for idle curiosity, for people to get PhDs fiddling with the minutiae of it. The book of Revelation is there to express the fact that we are more than conquerors, that we are looking forward to this great dramatic return of the Lord Jesus Christ. It is also true to say that this return will be decisive. 1 Corinthians 15, we saw this, verse 24. Paul writing concerning Jesus' return, he says, then the end will come when he hands over the kingdom to God the Father, after he has destroyed all dominion, authority, and power. For he must reign until he has put all of his enemies under his feet, and the last enemy to be destroyed is death. So when he speaks and the dead are raised, you know, and everyone comes to see that Jesus has declared his authority over all of this. So the return of Jesus will be dramatic, it will be decisive, and it will be sudden. 1 Thessalonians 5, we'll come to this. Now, brothers, about times and dates, we do not need to write to you, for you know very well that the day of the Lord will come like a thief in the night. When people are saying peace and safety, destruction will come on them suddenly as labor pains on a pregnant woman, and they will not escape. Now, I say to you again, when we just take the lid off the New Testament teaching on the return of Jesus, we can go in so many different directions. But for now, I want you to notice that here in this verse 16, we have what is the fullest New Testament description of the parousia, namely the return, the coming of Jesus Christ. This is the most succinct and fullest statement. For the Lord himself will come down from heaven with a loud command, with the voice of the archangel, and with a trumpet call of God, and the dead in Christ will rise first. You say to yourself, if this is the fullest statement, and there's so very little here, surely we ought to be very careful about undue dogmatism in seeking to tell the whole story down to the minutest detail. Answer: yes, we certainly should. And yet, what has the history of the church been in the last 200 years? It has been a forsaking of the big picture, a preoccupation with the tiniest details, and then some of the most horrendous debates, discussions, arguments, and declensions over things about which the Bible is not dogmatic, and therefore a great loss of that over which the Bible is absolutely certain. Now, if you doubt that, just go and pick up a Christian bookstore and look at it all. People send me books all the time on the most minute details concerning the return of Jesus Christ. I don't want to mention them because I'll get in trouble, but believe me, they're there. And I take them and I put them on my shelf, and every so often I read one of them, but most of the time I don't. Quite honestly, I don't. Because I don't understand what they're about. And I don't understand why somebody would get so upset about a detail that is left unaddressed in the New Testament. You remember the little mouse that went to London, see the Queen? Little mouse, where have you been? I went to London to visit the Queen. Little mouse, what did you there? I chased another mouse under the chair. So the mouse goes to see the Queen, loses sight of the Queen on account of other mice, starts chasing around all underneath the furniture. Classic picture of the church at the end of the 20th century in relationship to the return of the King. Chasing round underneath the furniture, arguing about bits and pieces and corners and nooks and crannies, and missing the main issue. Do you believe he's coming? Yes, he's coming. Therefore, it has implications. Now, from the return, we go to the resurrection. The Lord himself will come down from heaven with a loud command, and so on. End of verse 16, and the dead in Christ will rise first. Thursday at Lakeview Cemetery, I was pondering this as I anticipated preaching it, as I drove all around there. But as I wandered around all those tombstones, I said to myself, you know, 1 Thessalonians 4 says that the dead in Christ will rise first. I mean, there's going to be some funeral procession going down around there when all of a sudden it all cuts loose. And people start coming out of those places just unbelievably, dramatically. You say, oh, we can't believe this. This is far-fetched. Let me tell you something. We can believe this. We do believe this. We must believe this. We need to preach this. Jesus himself taught it in John chapter 5 in teaching concerning life in his name. He says, I tell you the truth, verse 25 of John 5, a time is coming and has now come when the dead will hear the voice of the Son of God, and those who hear will live. People must have been saying, I wonder what he means by that. And in verse 28, he says, do not be amazed at this. For a time is coming when all who are in their graves will hear his voice and come out. Those who have done good will rise to live, and those who have done evil will rise to be condemned. He speaks, and listening to his voice, new life the dead receive.
1: 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Since Jesus' return will be decisive and without warning, sharing the gospel isn't just a nice thing we do, it's an urgent life or death matter. 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The author is Pastor Gavin Ortlund, and he explains why everyone needs to hear the gospel and understand the eternal consequences that come with rejecting Jesus. 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Today is also the last day we're recommending the book, The Language of Rivers and Stars, How Nature Speaks of the Glories of God. 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Thanks for joining us today. Talk of Christ's return and the rapture often sparks curious questions and speculation. Tomorrow we'll learn where our focus ought to be and what should always be our priority. The Bible teaching of Alistair Begg is furnished by Truth for Life, where the learning is for living.
2: Therefore, put on every piece of God's armor so you will be able to resist the enemy in the time of evil. Then after the battle, you will still be standing firm. Stand your ground, putting on the belt of truth and the body of armor of God's righteousness. 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Put on salvation as your helmet and take the sword of the Spirit, which is the Word of God. I'm Angela. 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That, of course, is Ephesians 6, where he's describing the armor of God. And coming up on Summit Life with Pastor J.D. 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
5: Are you humble enough to learn from other Christians who maybe see things a little different than you do? This is Susie Larson with another Grow and Go moment, helping you to discover and enjoy what God wants to do in and through you. In the book of Mark, chapter 9, verse 38, we read this. John said to Jesus, "Teacher, we saw someone using your name to cast out demons, but we told him to stop because he wasn't in our group." I had a friend whose little ones loved to play at her feet. One day, her son wrapped his arms around her leg and said, "I love my mommy." My friend smiled until her son gripped her leg tighter, looked at his sister and declared, "My mommy." To which her daughter replied, "I love my mommy. She's my mommy." They went back and forth until they were in an all-out brawl. My friend went from delight to despair in a matter of moments. This frequently happens within the church, too. Different denominations claim they have the corner or the market on the truth or a special relationship with God and His Word. But Scripture tells us that there are many tribes and tongues that will gather together for the marriage supper of the Lamb. We must not confuse a narrow mind with the narrow way. Oswald Chambers once wrote this, "Let God be as original with others as He is with you." My Bible study note reads this way, "Jesus' followers will not all resemble each other or belong to the same groups. People don't have to be just like us to be following Jesus with us," end quote. What if you read a blog or a book from a Christian who's from a different denomination? Now, I want to say there are biblical departures in our day, so you do want to be careful. But ask someone you respect and trust. "I want so much to learn from my fellow brothers and sisters. I don't want to confuse a narrow mind with a narrow path. I want to be humble enough to learn from those who sincerely love Jesus the way I do." This is Susie Larson with another Grow and Go moment. For more resources, go to growandgotoday.com.
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9: 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Greer. As always, I'm your host, Molly Vidovich. Okay, do you consider yourself to be a lover or a fighter? 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
10: Tuesday, June 6, 1944, 6:30 a.m., 5,000 ships carrying 160,000 Allied troops approach the southern beaches in France for the largest invasion in modern history, what we now refer to as D-Day. Some of the men who survived the invasion that day said they remember the steady stream of exhortations being broadcast over the ship's intercoms in the final moments before the ships approached the French beaches. One said, "Fight to get your troops ashore, fight to save your ships. And if you've got any strength left, fight to save yourself." One said, "We may die on the sands of France, but we will never turn back." And another one said, "This is it. Pick it up. Put it on. You've got a one-way ticket, and this is the end of the line." Over 2,500 American soldiers died that day, many of them in a span of about 15 minutes. As the boats reached the shores, disembarking soldiers literally had to crawl over the bodies of other soldiers in order to be able to make it onto the beaches. Now, images like that make us grateful for the men and women who have given their lives for the cause of freedom, but I share it to emphasize that the men who approached the beaches that day at Normandy had no delusions at all about what they were walking into. Not a single one of them thought that they were going to an exotic beach in France for a vacation. They knew they were walking headfirst into the onslaught of an enemy who wanted nothing more than their complete and total destruction. Well, see, at the end of the book of Ephesians, Paul pulls back the curtain on life and he shows us that we are in the midst of a battle that is no less fierce with an enemy no less stringent. The tragedy is that many of us have no idea we're even in a battle. We approach life as if it were a vacation rather than a war, like we're on a playground rather than a battleground. But that's not true. And you and I might wish all day long that it were true, but that didn't change the fact that we really are in a battle with a very real enemy. And unless we wake up to that, we'll probably end up as one of the casualties. How silly would it be to show up on D-Day with a beach towel and a ducky? That's how many of us are showing up spiritually for this battle. So Paul starts his conclusion to the book of Ephesians like this, chapter 6, verse 12. You see, he says, "We don't wrestle against flesh and blood." No. We're against rulers, against the authorities, right? Not earthly authorities and rulers, but against the cosmic powers over this present darkness. We're against spiritual forces of evil in the heavenly places. Let's start with the obvious. Paul believed in an unseen spiritual realm. Isn't that obvious? And for whatever it's worth, Jesus did too. In fact, Jesus spent a large portion of his ministry in direct conflict with the demonic, and he summarized his whole ministry as proclaiming liberty to captives. Captives implies that there's something or someone that you're being held captive by. So Paul's just picking up right where Jesus left off. And throughout the book of Ephesians, he's going to refer to the believer's life as a struggle, as a fight, as warfare against evil forces. And he's going to end the book of Ephesians with a list of weapons that we need to engage in that warfare. C.S. Lewis once observed, he says, when it comes to the demonic, people usually fall into one of two errors. Either they take him altogether too seriously, or they don't take him seriously enough. Maybe you've known people who fit into that first category of error, Christians who kind of imagine that Satan is to blame for every inconvenient circumstance in their life. A dead car battery, a traffic jam. Oh, the demon is messing with traffic again. A price increase at Bojangles. Oh, biscuits are now $1.40. Satan's trying to ruin my budget so I can't tithe. And you're like, I don't think that's what's happening here. But other people on the other side, maybe in reaction to them, or maybe just because of the Western culture that we grow up in, they commit an equally dangerous error, if not more dangerous, and that is they ignore him altogether. But not only does that ignore a significant teaching theme in the life of Jesus, that also means that if what Jesus said is true at all, that's like walking onto the beaches of Normandy with no clue that there's an enemy that has machine guns trained right at you. Y'all, for what it's worth, Satan could care less whether or not you believe in him, because he's not after your recognition, he's after your destruction. In fact, 2 Corinthians, Paul calls him an angel of light. An angel of light means he transforms himself into whatever form is best suited to deceive you, even if it means you mistake him for an angel of God. So it makes sense that in the modern Western world, Satan's best deceptions would not come from making somebody's eyes roll back in their head and foam at the mouth and levitate 6 feet above their bed. It comes from him working stealthily, invisibly, silently behind the scenes, anonymously. So Peter and Paul, pretty much the whole Bible says things like this, 1 Peter 5:8, be alert and be of sober mind, because your enemy, the devil, prowls around every day like a roaring lion, just looking for somebody to devour. See, that verse there about Peter shows me at least two things. First, Satan's like a hunter, and hunters don't care if you see them or not. In fact, hunters would prefer that you didn't see them. Second thing I noticed is that Peter calls Satan a lion, which means he's part of the cat family. See, I knew it. Cats are demons. But just because you can't see him, doesn't mean he isn't there. In 1864, a physician named Ignaz Semmelweis stumbled onto a theory that we now refer to as germ theory. You see, in those days, everybody thought diseases would spontaneously generate in the body because there was something wrong with the body. You had too much blood, or you got too hot, or something like that. And so doctors in those days would go between patients that had different diseases without ever washing their hands. Plus, it was assumed in our culture back then that real gentlemen didn't need to wash their hands because their hands were already clean. And so doctors would go from working on the corpse of a dead person, for example, to delivering a baby, which is why death rates in the hospitals, infant mortality rates, and mothers were so incredibly high. Well, Semmelweis began to suspect that these doctors were carrying diseases with them, contained in small particles that were invisible to the human eye. They didn't have microscopes powerful enough to see them, and he didn't know what to call them, so he just referred to them as microbes, which literally means small pieces of flesh. Now, this all seems so obvious to us now, but nobody in those days thought that way. So Semmelweis tested his theory by just having the interns wash their hands at the hospital with a water and a little bit of chlorine before delivering babies, and he found that the mortality rates of both mothers and infants went down dramatically. But even after this conclusive evidence and proof, the doctors at the time wouldn't accept the theory. Because the idea that all this death and all this disease was caused by something that you couldn't see just seemed unbelievable to them. At a famous conference, Semmelweis pleaded with these doctors, gentlemen, for God's sake, just wash your hands. And nobody listened for about 2 decades till a guy named Louis Pasteur came along and proved it in a different way. Even Semmelweis' own wife didn't believe him. He died a couple of decades later in an asylum. Well, see, many Christians are equally naive when it comes to what is happening in their lives because they are just as disbelieving to the things that they can't see. And they say, because I can't see it with my eyes, it must not really exist. But can't you look around and see the evidence of the demonic everywhere? Andy Stanley says, if you really want to see evidence for the demonic, you're not going to find it by looking through a microscope. You're going to find it by looking in the rearview mirror, not at your kids, but in the rearview mirror of your life. In the rearview mirror of your life, can't you look back in your life? Can't you look into the rearview mirror of your life and see how certain temptations were just too perfectly timed? and too specifically tailored for you to be merely coincidental? How the wrong person got put into your life at just the right time, or how the right questions were planted in your head to throw you off track, or how the right suspicion grew up in your heart to really destroy the relationship, or how the perfect storm happened in your marriage or your small group or your staff team in order to drive a wedge between you all. I know that sometimes you can probably like, well, you can sort of reason away a lot of that and say, well, you know, the reason my wife and I have those problems is because our personalities are so ill-suited to one another. Or the reason that I struggle with that temptation is because my dad did and I have the same genes as him. But then every once in a while, something happens. You encounter something and something inside of you says, no, that's evil. Maybe it's an act of terrorism or mothers killing their children. Or you watch a special on the Holocaust and you see how embarrassed Germany is. And they say, how could we ever have done something like that? It's because we wrestle not against flesh and blood. We wrestle against rulers and authorities and spiritual evil in very high and controlling and influential places. You see, God tells us about these things for at least two reasons, both of which we see here reflected in Ephesians 6. The first reason is to make us, verse 18, to make us more alert. Because when you recognize there's more to your temptations than lust or doubts or relational problems or personality conflicts, when you realize that there is an enemy that is strategizing your destruction, it will make you more aware.
9: 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Greer. 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All right, let's finish up today's teaching. 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
10: You know, most of you know that before I became pastor here, I served for a couple of years as a missionary in an unreached people group over in Southeast Asia. And so we brought in some friends from the United States to pass out some Bibles in our area, and never really been done before. And make a long story short, a mob of 2,500 people collapsed on these guys, and the police arrested them, and the mob was calling out to the police, or they were rioting to demand that the police release these teammates of mine so that they could murder them. They did this for about the space of about 3 hours one afternoon. So one of the guys that we had put with the team was a local there. He was a local believer. So they didn't recognize him like the other guys. The mob burned my friend's cars, torched them. And this guy said, as I was standing in that mob, as they were calling out for the police to release these guys, he said, I had a recorder in my pocket. So I recorded it. And he recorded about 30 minutes of this mob as they, in this murderously savage way, called out for the police to let these guys out so that they could kill him. Later, he played that recording for me, and I'm not a demon behind every rock kind of guy, but when I listened to that, there was something in it that I said, that's beyond anger. There was something demonic that was going on in that murderous mob. Well, a couple of weeks, I got put under house arrest, essentially under house arrest for a couple of weeks, and eventually after things subsided and we were able to move around again, I knew I needed to kind of get out and get on a little vacation. And so I went down to a resort city not far from where I was and walked in the hotel, checked in the hotel, was by myself. And in those part of the world, when you check into a hotel, you have to leave your passport at the desk. So I just slid my passport across the desk. I wouldn't even look at the person behind it. And when I put my passport up there, I felt this hand kind of just sort of stroke mine. And I looked up, and it's this beautiful girl that's looking back at me. And she said, in their language, she said, is there anything else that you would like to hold at this hotel tonight? And I looked up and, you know, I was emotionally, I was bankrupt. I was spent. There was nothing, no strength I had left. I was as low as I'd ever been in my life. And I look up at this beautiful face staring back at me, and everything inside of me wants to respond and say yes. But then all of a sudden, it wasn't like a vision, like I actually saw things, but it's just an insight from the Holy Spirit where I looked into the eyes of this beautiful girl and I recognized the same savagely murderous spirit that had been in that mob that was now coming after me in a different direction. And I actually recoiled. I felt the Holy Spirit tell me, you get out of there. And I pulled back and I left my passport there and I ran the other direction. Because see, there are times in your life where you have to realize it's not just about lust. And it's not just about a personality conflict. And it's not just relational problems. You got an enemy who is prowling around like a roaring lion, and he is trying to devour you. And so he comes for me when I'm tired or when I'm down, and he seduces me with the lust of the flesh. Sometimes he waits for me off stage when I have done well to whisper in my heart how awesome and extraordinary I am. He'll take whatever form he wants in order to be able to take my eyes off of God and to convince myself that I can do it better my way. So he tells us, I want you to be alert that this is not a flesh and blood thing. You're against a real enemy. And for some of you, you are totally blind to the fact that he's working in your family and in your heart. The other reason that God tells us about these things, he says, is to drive us to greater dependency on God. You see, if this were merely a battle against other humans or with my own lust, that would be one thing. But it's against an enemy with supernatural power. And so Paul concludes the book of Ephesians by reminding them of the presence of these spiritual forces in an attempt to one more time turn them away from themselves, from hoping in themselves, to making them cast themselves on in their hope and finding help in God. And so here's what he says, finally, be strong in the Lord and in the strength of his might. By the way, right here is where that verse 12 that we read just a minute ago about the, you know, wrestle not against flesh and blood goes. Therefore, take up the whole armor of God, that you may be able to withstand in the evil day, and having done all, to stand firm. Now, there's a couple of phrases there I've highlighted. I want to make sure you see both of them. Having done all to stand firm means that there's no way you can escape this fight. There's only two places in the Christian life in which Paul says a Christian can and should flee: sexual immorality and the love of money. When it comes to monies and honeys, you get out of town. All right? But everywhere else, you got to learn to stand firm, because you can't escape even if you did run. Parents, listen to me. You can't protect your family from Satan by putting your kids in private school or homeschool or by limiting their access to the outside world. And I am not saying that either of those or any of those are bad decisions. My family has done all of those things. But you have to learn to stand firm in the battle and not always assume you can run from it, because you can't run from it. It's going to come after you wherever it is. That's the first phrase. Stand firm. Here's the other one. Be strong in the Lord, and in the strength of his might shows me that this has got nothing to do with your power. Hadn't that been a recurring theme in the book of Ephesians? You're dead in your sin. You're spiritually powerless. This hope is about Christ's power in you. In fact, in this battle, your strengths are more often liabilities, because your strengths are the places where you will most likely forget to depend on God and lean into his strength. You see, if you feel weak and unqualified to engage in the spiritual realm, that's a good thing. That's a really good thing, because you're more likely to lean into God's power in those places. We always say around here that in the Christian life, weakness is an advantage, because dependence is the objective. In fact, you want to take notes, write this down and think about it for about a week. If dependence is the objective, then weakness is an advantage, because weaknesses are the places you most naturally depend on God. So I'm going to rejoice in my weaknesses, because those are the places I don't need to be reminded to depend on God. You feel spiritually powerless to engage the enemy? Congratulations, you're at stage one. That's a really important stage, because that's where you'll know to depend on God. Y'all see, listen, there's something really important to remember here. As we get to the end of the book of Ephesians, listen, Paul is not introducing new content right at the end, like something he wants to add on and be like, oh yeah, these random pieces of spiritual armor are also really important too. I mean, every writer who's ever been in a writing class knows you don't bring up new stuff in the conclusion. You don't say finally and then introduce a new concept. So what Paul says is finally, and then he just comes up with a metaphor to summarize what he's been saying for six chapters. So these pieces of spiritual armor are merely a way of applying the gospel that he's talked about in six chapters to every part of your life. Here's why I point this out. When I grew up, I was introduced to the spiritual armor through what I now refer to as flannel graph discipleship. Anybody know what that is? These little pieces of flannel, and you put them on the board. So this is kind of how I remember it. And I just always assumed that spiritual armor were these strange, mysterious things that you needed to have to ward off demons, like some kind of spiritual amulet or an Expecto Patronum or something like that. And I think a lot of Christians still think of it that way. You don't believe me? Just type it in on a Google search and look what comes up. You got Christians who are like, oh, when I analyze it, what exactly is a flaming dart? What's your flaming dart? Find it, rewind it. You know, and you're like, I don't think that's what Paul is doing here. Jot this down. Each of these seven pieces of armor is simply a way of applying the gospel. That's all that it is. A ways of applying the gospel, a metaphor for applying the gospel to every single part of your life. In fact, if I could be so bold, some of them are quite repetitive. They get at similar concepts. Putting on the helmet of salvation and taking the shield of faith are not two fundamentally different ideas. The more important idea is that the gospel should cover every part of your body, every part of your heart, every part of your life, because where the gospel has fortified you, Satan cannot attack you. Putting on these pieces is how you accomplish, how you fulfill God's command in verse 10 to be strong in the Lord. You see, again, the gospel message of Ephesians is that you were weak, you were dead, you were sinful, you were guilty, and God chose you, saved you, drew you, redeemed you, set you apart, adopted you, and filled you with His Spirit. So this battle is not about you learning to fight Satan. It's about learning to let him fight in you and through you. You got saved when you realized that you didn't have the ability to save yourself. And that if you were going to get saved, God was going to have to do it for you. In the same way, just like you were saved, you gain spiritual power the same way by confessing you don't have the ability to resist Satan in your marriage, your relationships, your temptations, or your life, your parenting, that you're going to have to depend on God's grace and His power to do it. So these pieces of spiritual armor are where you apply the gospel of dependence on God's grace to an area of vulnerability or weakness in your life. So with that as the backdrop, let's very quickly look at each of these seven pieces of armor. The first piece, he says, verse 13 and 14, take up the belt of truth. Your belt, of course, goes around your core. Your belt holds all your weapons and the rest of your armor in place. Now, as far as the metaphor goes, this one's really important because nobody wants to go into battle with their pants down. Amen? Amen? All right, so what does Paul mean exactly by belt of truth? Well, I think probably two things. We usually think of truth as primarily a what, but in the Bible, truth is primarily, or first and foremost, a who. That's right, John 14:6, Jesus said, I am the truth. I'm the way, the truth, and the life. So to take up the belt of truth means to gird yourself up with Jesus. Make your identity in Christ the center, the core of your life. I've always heard it said that your identity is based on what the most important person in your life thinks about you. Here's a question. Is Jesus that most important person to you? And have you made what He thinks about you your core identity? You see, the gospel is this, that in Christ, there's nothing you can do that would make God love you anymore. Nothing you have done that makes God love you any less. That His acceptance is a gift given to you in Christ. Have you taken that to yourself, or do you still base your identity on how well you perform, how you compare to others? Are you still consumed with what other people think about you, or do you say, Jesus thinks this way about me, I don't care what everybody else thinks? Because if that's not your core, that is the first place Satan can and will attack. Here's how I know it's the first place. You remember Satan's temptation of Jesus? What was the first thing out of his mouth? If you are the Son of God. What did he attack? He attacked his identity. If you really are the Son of God, you wouldn't be out here. Here's what he says to you. If you're really a child of God, you wouldn't struggle with that. Hey, if you really were a child of God, your life wouldn't be like this. If God actually existed and he loved you, then there's no way your life would be what it is. So belt of truth means you counteract that by saying, no, I am a child of God because God has done that for me in the gospel.
9: This is Summit Life with Pastor J.D. Greer. 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Today is also the last day of the month, so it's your last chance to get a copy of our featured resource emailed directly to you. The Hebrews Christ is Better book contains the complete sermon transcripts from Pastor J.D.'s 10-message study through Hebrews that we heard earlier this month, gathered into one convenient volume for personal study and reflection. Pastor JD, why did we create a transcript book of an entire sermon series, Like Christ is Better?
11: Well, Molly, this should come as no surprise to those who are familiar with the book of Hebrews, but Hebrews can be dense.
9: You're right.
11: And it's deeply theological. 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
9: 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I'm Molly Vidovich, inviting you to join us again tomorrow for the final piece of our teaching series through Ephesians, here on Summit Life with JD Greer. 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
2: Christ in you, the hope of glory. I'm Angela. 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When I was a student here at the University of Northwestern, one of my fellow students had a mom that worked at the university, and every time I'd see her in the hall, she would say that to me. And I was new in my faith, and I didn't know what it meant, and so I'd smile and nod. Christ in you, the hope of glory. You know, I've been walking with Jesus for way over 30 years, and I feel like that's something that I'm still having to remind myself about, which is probably why she said it to me every single day I saw her. You know, it's the power of the Holy Spirit that raised Jesus from the dead. That's Christ in you. And understanding the Holy Spirit, who he is, and that he's in you is so important to know where that's where we get our power to walk through every day. Coming up on God-Centered Life, Pastor Josh Moody is continuing his look at the Holy Spirit.
12: The faithfulness of God is the glue that holds this world together. 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
8: What is it that makes us put out the Spirit's fire? Perhaps it's sin. Perhaps it's a particular area in our life that needs to come out and be dealt with and be done with. Perhaps it's lethargy. Perhaps we simply don't want to be disturbed. It's a good show on TV tonight. I mean, if the Spirit comes, I'm going to have to miss it, right? Yeah.
9: Welcome to The God-Centered Life with Josh Moody. Our series is called The God-Centered Church, and we're in the midst of a study called Multicultural Outreach, part two of that study, Acts chapter 2, verses 1 through 13. Josh Moody is senior pastor of College Church, located in Wheaton, Illinois, about 30 miles west of the city of Chicago. I'm Todd Busteed. Thanks for joining us for this study. Josh, a common phrase, waiting on the Spirit. I get the sense we're heading towards an exhortation to be a bit hungrier than that.
10: So it's a whole, the Acts of the Spirit, the whole of the book of Acts is empowered by the Spirit of Jesus. And we learn lessons here, particularly about multicultural outreach. It's amazing how many different people were brought together the day of Pentecost. And the work of the Spirit is so often divisive, isn't it? It can be seen to be divisive, but rightly, it's actually reaching people from all different cultures and backgrounds.
9: Fascinating study. Let's get to part two. We'll do a quick recap of our previous session's material and jump into the new material for today. Here's Josh.
8: Well, friends, brothers and sisters, if you turn with me to your Bibles now, we're in the book of Acts, Acts chapter 2, and we're looking at verses 1 through to 13, and we're going to camp pretty much on those 13 verses, but we'll look occasionally in a couple other places as well. What we have for much of Christianity in the West is a failure to communicate. We say, God, they think, don't you tell me what to do. We say, Jesus, they hear, crusade. We say, church, they say, not my party. Of course, there are many bright spots on the horizon of Western Christianity, but it would be naive of us not to face up to the immense challenge facing Christianity and the church in the globalized 21st century. And it is to that challenge which Pentecost speaks. In many ways, it is unfortunate that Pentecostal power is associated in our minds almost exclusively with speaking in tongues. For while that was one of the three phenomena with which Pentecost was accompanied, and we'll think about all that in a moment, tongues are not themselves the point of Pentecost. We need to get beyond the denominational politics of Pentecost to see its driving intention. So let's begin by saying, first, don't be frightened of the Spirit. A lot of people are, you know. The way some people talk about the Spirit, he can appear like someone who's going to get you to do something really crazy, like the religious equivalent of karaoke in front of all your mates. And so we need to see what it is that this Pentecost moment is really about. And basically, we need to see that Pentecost itself was a multifaceted event with four distinct action points today. One, Pentecost was the unrepeatable completion of the promised coming of the Spirit. We've already mentioned this facet of Pentecost a little bit already, but a key component to Jesus' ministry is this event here, Jesus' ministry. John the Baptist said, Jesus will be distinguished by baptizing us with the Holy Spirit and with fire. And so Pentecost is the fulfillment of that. And in that sense, the action point from Pentecost is like with Easter and Christmas to praise God for his fulfilled promise. But two, also, Pentecost was the particular empowering of the apostles for their unique role. And so Jesus promises in John chapters 14 through to 16 that the apostles would receive the Spirit and this Spirit would guide them into all truth. And so in this sense, a Pentecostal Christian truly is one who celebrates Pentecost like Easter and who follows the New Testament teaching of the Bible. But it is multifaceted, okay? But further then, three, Pentecost was also the inauguration of the now continuing new era of the Spirit. Something new has taken place. We are no longer God's Old Testament people. The particular empowering of the apostles for their unique role, the inauguration of the now continuing new era of the Spirit. And four, Pentecost was the archetypal revival from which all others previous and subsequent take their cue. The question, I suppose, is then, am I filled with the Spirit? And if Christian discipleship and evangelism would be unthinkable, if not impossible, without the Holy Spirit, as is surely the case, we need him, don't we? Not only are we not to be frightened of the Holy Spirit, also second, don't put out the Spirit's fire. Now, as you look down the first few verses there, you'll see that the effects or phenomena that came with Pentecost were tokens of the Spirit's presence, with particular symbolic significance for evangelism today. And so what happens? Suddenly a sound like the blowing of a violent wind. It was a sound like the blowing of a violent wind. It was what seemed to be tongues of fire. And then they all spoke in other tongues or foreign languages as the Spirit enabled them. What's going on there? Well, the wind is probably symbolic of the person of the Spirit. Both pneuma, Greek, and ruah, Hebrew, meaning spirit, can also mean wind. So it's probably symbolic of the person, the Spirit, this sudden blowing of a violent wind. The fire, well, different opinions are out there, that the fire is probably symbolic of the empowerment of the Spirit. Baptism with the Spirit and with fire, as John the Baptist promised Jesus would bring. Or as 1 Thessalonians 5 verse 19 puts it, do not put out the Spirit's fire. Tongues, as we've seen, are symbolic of the multicultural witness purpose of the Spirit. They are real languages here in Acts. And Luke records representatives from all over the familiar world. Then suddenly. Sometime, two women in the Chicago congregation had felt an unusual burden to pray for the preacher that the Lord would give him the baptism of the Holy Ghost and of fire. The preacher wasn't too happy about the idea. Perhaps he felt it rather, said they didn't think much of his sermons. I don't know. Listen to one sermon. Oh, God, I got to pray for that guy. He get baptized in the Spirit of fire. Wow, he needs something, you know. And he became a little bit irritated at the sight of these two ladies in the front of the church praying for him earnestly. After a while, he gave in. And in September 1871, he began to pray with them every Friday afternoon. And then, that November, Dwight L. Moody's church was burnt to the ground in the Great Fire of Chicago. Off Moody traveled to New York to try and find financial help. And day and night he would walk the streets longing for a touch of God's power in his life. Then suddenly, one day in the city of New York, oh, what a day. I cannot describe it. I seldom refer to it. It is almost too sacred an experience to name. I can only say that God revealed himself to me, and I had such an experience of his love that I had to ask him to stay his hand. I went to preaching again. The sermons were not different. I did not present any new truths, and yet hundreds were converted. I would not now be placed back where I was before that blessed experience. If you should give me all the world, it would be small dust in the balance. And that's from The Life of D.L. Moody by W.R. Moody. What is it that makes us put out the Spirit's fire? Perhaps it's sin. Perhaps it's a particular area in our life that needs to come out and be dealt with and be done with. Perhaps it's lethargy. Perhaps we simply don't want to be disturbed. It's a good show on TV tonight. I mean, if the Spirit comes, I'm going to have to miss it, right? Most often I wonder whether it's pride.

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1: John White, the psychiatrist and missionary and author, records, "On one occasion, it was as I prayed with the elders and deacons in my home. I had tried to teach them what worship was. We then turned to prayer. Perhaps partly to be a model to them, I began to express worship, conscious of the poverty of my words. Then suddenly," he writes, note the word, "I saw in front of me a column of flame about 2 feet in width. It seemed to arise beneath the floor and to pass through the ceiling of the room. I knew without being told, knew by some infallible kind of knowing that transcended the use of my intellect, that I was in the presence of the God of holiness. In stunned amazement, I watched a rising column of flames in our own living room, while my brothers remained with their heads quietly bowed and their eyes closed. I felt that I was in the presence of reality and that my brothers were asleep. For years afterward, I never spoke of the incident. The others who were present could not have perceived the blend of stark terror and joy that threatened to sweep me away. How could I live and see what I saw? Garbled words of love and of worship tumbled out of my mouth as I struggled to hang on to my self-control. I was no longer trying to worship. Worship was undoing me." Wonderful phrase, isn't it? "Pulling me apart, and to be pulled apart was both terrifying and full of glory." Now, I want you to notice that such experiences always, it seems, produce two camps in response. Look down at your Bibles. Verse 12, here's one response. "Amazed and perplexed, they ask one another, what does this mean?" So some are hungry to hear from the preaching of the apostle and longing to find out the meaning of these things and open to encountering Christ by the work of the Spirit themselves and all that kind of good stuff. Others, verse 13, "Some, however, made fun of them and said, they have had too much wine." Would we be making fun? Or would we be seeking the Lord? "They've had too much wine," a charge readily answered by Peter that it was just too early in the morning for that. And so I want to say to you to make sure you fall into the category of the humble seeker, not the proud mocker. Well, if we're not to be frightened of nor dismiss the Spirit and his work, what are we to do? Don't be frightened of the Spirit. Don't put out the Spirit's fire. And third, do pray for the Spirit's filling. Pentecost calls us to live in the reality of the empowering presence of the Spirit today. Now, we need to get this right. Seems to me to be no justification in waiting for the Spirit once more, as Jesus one time told the apostles to do. Of course, the Bible elsewhere tells us, for instance, to know that he is God, and so a quiet attitude, a seeking is wonderful, but the Spirit has come. And it is noteworthy that never again in the book of Acts is anyone asked to wait for the Spirit again. He has arrived. There's no more need for waiting. And so this command to wait in that sense is never repeated and belongs to the unrepeatable category of the multifaceted nature of Pentecost. Also seems to me that there's no necessity for all to speak in tongues as a witness to the Spirit filling. Paul, filled with the Spirit, it is not recorded that at that point he spoke in tongues as evidence of his filling. Find that in chapter 9, verse 17. No. Later, we know he did speak in tongues from his letter to the Corinthians. But there, in fact, the evidence of his having been filled the Spirit, if there was such and such place, is that now he can see things like scales fall off his eyes, and so now he was no longer blind. That was the evidence. Seeing, physically. And when the Christians in Samaria received the Holy Spirit in chapter 8, there is again no record of them speaking in tongues. What's more, Paul clearly teaches in Corinthians that not all will speak in tongues, just as not all in the body are administrators, not all are teachers.

0: teachers, not all with this gift or that, but the different gifts play the different parts like members of the body. Any of their teachers, that if someone does speak in tongues, unless there is an interpretation, that is, unless it is spoken in a way so that all understand what is being said, then the tongue speaker is not to speak in tongues in public at all. For it is not edifying or teaching or having a real concrete message to do so. It doesn't say anything. It's not communicating. And when Paul comes to tell Timothy how to arrange public worship and the pastoral epistles, as they're often called, it is simply preach the word. It's his final word to Timothy. Brother, preach the word. Making sure that the revealed word of God in the scripture, the apostolic foundation, is the heartbeat of the congregation. For that is how Christ speaks to his church and to the world. Now, whatever our denominational background, and we're from all over the place in this church. I'm from an Anglican background, and you know, here I am as a Baptist pastor, and you know what? We're from all over the place. That's fine, right? Whatever our denominational background, it's important to realize that there is no final moment we can arrive at when we no longer need to be filled with the Spirit. We all leak, right? And so Peter, well, he was filled with the Spirit in chapter 2, but then in chapter 4, well, he's filled with the Spirit again. And some people have thought, well, did Luke kind of miss the point? You know, why is he saying he needed again? No, of course not. He needs to be filled with the Spirit again. And so it goes on throughout the book of Acts. There is no two-stage Christianity taught here whereby there are first-class and second-class Christians. No, but rather a strong call to all to enter into the fullness of the Spirit today, this moment, now, and each day as we walk in godliness with our Lord and Savior. What about the baptism of the Spirit, you may say? Well, you'll note, didn't you, that phrase is not used here in Acts 2. They were filled with the Spirit. In fact, that phrase, baptism as a noun, the baptism of the Holy Spirit, is never used at all in the New Testament. But people being baptized is a verb in the Holy Spirit. You see, the initial experience of becoming a Christian can, in the Bible, be called being baptized or filled with the Spirit. But subsequent experience of the Spirit, which we all pray God we will have for his glory and for the proclamation of the gospel, subsequent experience of the Spirit are only called in the Bible being filled with the Holy Spirit. And I wonder whether some of the confusion could be avoided if we just use the language in biblical ways. And if we remember the four distinctives with which we began, Pentecost is the unrepeatable completion of the promised coming of the Spirit, the particular empowering of the apostles for their unique role, the inauguration of the now continuing new era of the Spirit, and the archetypal from revival from which all others take their cue. And so, with that in mind, we see that the disciples do subsequently pray for the Spirit's filling, for fresh empowerment, for witness. They are being persecuted. The crisis is imminent. The stakes are high. They gather to pray for the Lord Jesus' help, to speak with boldness. And Acts chapter 4, after they prayed, the place where they were meeting was shaken, and they were all filled with the Holy Spirit and spoke the word of God boldly. That's a filling. In the province of Henan in China, there was a little group of around a dozen believers. They were deeply concerned for the cause of God, and they gathered together to pray. They are praying earnestly for God's Spirit, and the Spirit came. They felt his presence and his power. They went out into the streets and started to talk about Christ, and the power of God was upon them. People in the streets stopped to listen. Crowds gathered, and shopkeepers shut down their shops and gathered around. They spoke with tears in their eyes of their Savior. Well, the need for salvation, the gift, the glorious work of Christ. People who were listening began to weep, coming to salvation and trusting in Jesus. Now, after they'd been going on for some time and were tired, they wanted to go home, but the crowds wouldn't let them. They wanted to hear more. We want to hear more about Christ. We want to be saved. Then the authorities came along, the police, and carted them off to prison and beat them until they were unconscious. Amongst them, there was a little girl of 12. She too was beaten unconscious. As they looked at this little girl lying unconscious, some of them felt sorry for her. When she began to come round, they expressed how they felt so sorry for her. She told them how she felt sorry for them. She began to tell them again about Christ, about his gospel, about the way of salvation, and they beat her again. Still, they couldn't beat out of her the gospel and what the power of the Holy Spirit had brought into her life. In the end, they had to let them go, and a revival spread throughout that whole area. And it all originated at a little prayer meeting. And so let us pray for the Spirit's filling for evangelism and his work in revival. No more cheesy Christianity. No more bless be the tie that doesn't cramp my style. Or I surrender some. Or Spirit of the living God falls somewhere near me but not too close. No. Fix in us thy humble dwelling, all thy faithful mercies crown. Jesus, thou art all compassion, pure unbounded love thou art. Visit us with thy salvation, enter every trembling heart. Breathe, O breathe, thy loving spirit into every troubled breast. Let us all in thee inherit, let us find that sacred rest. Take away our bent to sinning, Alpha and Omega be, end of faith as its beginning, set our hearts at liberty. See, what I think we have here is a freedom to communicate. All of them were filled with the Holy Spirit and began to speak. Will you? Let's pray together. We are your people, Lord. We're gathered here to pray. And we ask, Lord, that you would visit us with the empowering presence of your Spirit. Thank you, Lord, that he has come according to your promise, and we no longer need wait. Thank you, Lord, that as a Christian, if we are such, we have your Holy Spirit, and yet we do leak, Lord. And we pray now, Lord, that your Spirit would fill us once more, and that we might be sent on our way this morning with a fresh spiritual insight into the things of God and fresh power for witness. And we pray all these things in Jesus' name. Amen.
1: 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Think about a continuum. On one end, you and I are relying on the Spirit to lead, to give us words, to give us courage as we represent the gospel. On the other end, you and I are trying desperately to navigate the cultural landmines and to not offend. 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Next time we get together, we're going to give you points for being boring.
0: There's only one thing worse than being heretical in preaching, and that's being boring. We're talking about God here. Actually, it's better to be boring than heretical, just to make sure the record's straight, if if you really have to choose, right?
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2: Are you weary, heavy laden? Are you sore, distressed? Come to me, says one, and coming, be at rest. I'm Angela. You're listening to Faith Radio. So that's a song, and I try not to sing on the radio, but if I was by myself, I would have totally sung that song. But that's what I think of when I'm feeling weary and heavy laden. Come to me, Jesus says. Coming up on Destined for Victory, Pastor Paul Shepherd is going to give us an important reminder about letting go of the unnecessary baggage, because some bags don't fly free. Pastor Paul Shepherd is continuing his message, Neglected Areas of Discipleship, and he's going to encourage us to let go of some things.
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5: 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A healthy retirement account, a paid-off house, or a growing investment portfolio may improve our earthly lives, but only Christ-like character has eternal value. 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
11: Come unto me, all ye that are weary and heavy laden, and I will give you rest. That's Matthew 11:28, and this is Destined for Victory with Pastor Paul Shepherd. Before we get going with today's message, we've got an important reminder to share with you. As you know, summer is always a tough time for ministries like Destined for Victory, and this summer has been no different. I once asked Pastor Paul to help us understand all this a little better.
0: And here's what he said.
12: 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So thank you to those who help us, and I want to challenge more and more listeners. Would you become partners with us? And would you remember us, even if you're not a monthly partner, in the summer, think about us and drop us a line and put a check in there or contact us with the online platform of giving and say we want to make sure that you continue throughout the year, including in these summer months. Thanks for thinking of us this year.
0: We're so grateful for friends like you who already this season have supported our media ministry with your prayers and charitable giving. But if for some reason you meant to give and the busyness of the season has distracted you, today would be a great day for you to make your gift. And when you do, we have an outstanding resource to share with you as our way of saying thanks. You may remember the story of Mary and Martha from the Gospel of Luke. Martha was busy preparing the meal and doing household chores, and she grows frustrated because Mary, rather than helping her out, is sitting at the feet of Jesus, listening to his teaching. 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
8: Understand that your body and your mind can only take so much. 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
0: We could all use a little breather from time to time, the kind of rest found only in the arms of Jesus Christ. 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On today's Destined for Victory with Pastor Paul Shepherd, an important reminder about letting go of our unnecessary baggage, because some bags don't fly free. 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
8: You heard sermons on this passage because it talks about as they sailed, the lake got stirred up, a great storm came, and the boat was almost swamped, and they were in great danger, and all that. You heard, I preached that, and you heard other people preach that. Look at the passage again. Let us go over to the other side, Jesus says. All right, we're going to take a journey. They all get in the boat. So they got in the boat and set out. Verse 23 of Luke 8, as they sailed, he fell asleep. Jesus said, let's go over to the other side. Going to be a little while. This is a good time to get a nap. Why aren't you up there on the deck teaching them? You could be spending that time teaching them and giving them some truth. Jesus said, later. Dropped his head back and he slept. Why? Because although he was full of ministry and full of help and full of blessing, He had to live with the restrictions of a body that could not go and go and go without rest. I want to say to some of you super spiritual, super productive, super fruitful, got so much anointing you hardly know what to do with yourself. So needed on your job, they can't imagine life without you. Unless you get some rest, they will experience life without you. Jesus fell asleep. I'm talking about my man slept because this storm came up and he was still asleep. You see that? The other folk are panicking because the boat's taking on water. They seem to be in great danger. Verse 24, the disciples went and woke him. They had to tell him, you know we're about to die, don't you? And they said, Master, we're going to drown. He got up and handled business. Rebuked the wind and the raging waters, and the storm subsided. All was calm. And he said, where's your faith? You're on the boat with me. I'm the one that said, let's go over to the other side. Don't you know if I said, let's go over to the other side, we're going to make it to the other side? That's what you got to realize. You've got to understand that he is the captain of the ship of your life. And the captain is saying, every now and then, just take a chill pill. He didn't say it in those words. And understand that I'm going to finish the work I've begun in you, and you need to just flow with your greatest needs. And one of your greatest needs is to recognize that your life as a parent, as a worker, church ministries in your church, whatever you do, all of that is subject to your being physically capable of doing it. And therefore, you got to rest. You got to rest your body and rest your mind. Jesus said in Matthew chapter 11, verse 28, come to me, another scripture we all know, but think about it again. Come to me, all of you who are weary and burdened, and I will give you rest. Now, we preach that as an evangelistic message, and that's a correct interpretation. Because it certainly is an invitation to the not yet believer to come to Christ, lay down the burden of sin, and take on his holiness and take on his righteousness. All of us should do that. Now is the day of salvation. So Jesus extends the invitation to you. If you don't yet know him as Savior, come and lay down into his lap your burden of sin. But it's not just an invitation to the unbeliever. He says to all of us who are following him, come to me when you are weary and burdened, and I will give you rest. Then he says, take my yoke upon you and learn from me. It is a process that extends past your giving him your sin. All of us ought to be on a journey of learning from Christ how to live the life free from the burdens and the wearisome conditions that bring many of us down. He says, come and learn from me, for I am gentle and humble in heart. You will find rest, watch this, for your souls. Not salvation for your souls. That's one of the things you find in Christ. He says, I want to not only give you the gift of salvation, I want to teach you how to walk, how to live in a Sabbath condition. So that Sabbath is more than physical time for you. But Sabbath is a condition that your soul lives in. He says, if you learn from me, you will find rest for your soul. What's my soul? My psyche, the area of the intellect, the will, and the emotions. Do you know that much of what's going on in our lives that's troubling us is soul trouble? A lot of us think it is conditional, but you can handle conditions differently if you let him teach you, he says, how to find rest for your souls. He says, for my yoke is easy and my burden is light. Now, let's look at our lives. There are a lot of us who are saved, filled with the Holy Spirit, but if the truth be told, We are carrying soul burdens that are entirely too heavy for us to bear. You got to understand that your body and your mind can only take so much. Got nothing to do with how much of God's power you have. It has to do with whether you are learning from Jesus how to unload stuff that you weren't built to carry in the first place. The fact of the matter is, some of us have never stopped to examine all this stuff that's heavy on my heart, heavy on my mind, things I'm always thinking about, things I'm always worried about, people I always have on my mind. Ask yourself the question, is this God's will for me? Does God want me carrying these folk around like I'm doing? Does God want me dealing with burdens too heavy for me to bear? And if the answer is no, then you got to understand, Jesus says, bring those things to me. Imagine your life as one of these big tractor trailers. And you got stuff in your trailer that's weighing it down. Have you ever seen a truck been out on the road and seen a truck when it hits an incline and is carrying a heavy load, they get all the way over to the right. And sometimes they put on their flashers and they're just groaning. You hear them shifting gears. Just trying to find a way to make it. Little light cars just flying by. Zoom, zoom. But they're groaning, trying to make it up this hill. You know what? A lot of us are just like those trucks. We're over on the right side. People enjoying life in Christ, enjoying freedom from unnecessary burdens. Now, life is always going to have its challenges. But he said, my yoke is easy. He said, if you learn from me, you will have some challenges, but you can handle them because I'm with you. But until you learn that, you'll be over on the side of the road and you'll be finding a gear, trying to find a gear. Anybody ever live that way? Just trying to find a gear. Your friends see you. Hey, everything all right? You ever been there? That's not the way to live. Straining and groaning. Christ didn't die for you to go through that. So his invitation here is, come to me, pull over all the way on the shoulder. Let's you and I go in this trailer and see what's in here and see who put it in there. And if I didn't put it in there, that's a burden that you shouldn't be bearing. You should cast that on me. Meaning some of us, if we're truly going to follow Christ, we have some people and some situations we have to unload because Jesus didn't put them on you. Some of y'all got your relatives all in the trailer. We open it up, they all in there. Hey! I'm trying to help you with neglected areas of discipleship. Jesus is saying, I didn't put those folk on you. I died for them. I didn't call you to die for them. If you die for them, all they'll do is be in there fussing about what are your stuff they're going to get.
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8: Listen, folks, I've been pastoring a long time. I have seen people carry their relatives and other people's burdens, and then they go to the hospital, and then they die. And those same relatives who killed them, I'm the only one at the hospital. And they're laying there either dead, just died, or they're trying to die. And the relatives aren't there standing by. And, no, they're out at the house somewhere. Let me tell you something. Jesus said, learn from me. Learn from me. I didn't put it on you. Don't carry it. Have the strength to be able to unload it and say, that's why the Bible says, casting all these cares on him. Because he cares for us. So you got to have the determination to unload these things and say, Lord, here's my cousin in them. Here's my husband. You know how he acting, Jesus. Here's my wife. She's tripping, Lord. My kids. I don't even know what to say about them. Come on, trying to help you unload this tractor. This trailer, all right now. Here are the people. All the people who trying to get me to help them with their bills. I helped them for a little while, but now I sense, Lord, that I'm not giving a hand up. I'm giving a hand out. I think you're calling them to higher responsibility. It's going to hurt my feelings a little bit to say no the first time, but help me to do it, Lord. And when you get through, it's a process. When you get through with that process and get back into the truck, you'll be surprised how different the ride is. Because Jesus said, you'll know you're getting there because your load will be getting easier. Because Jesus said, my yoke, the one I'm putting on you, is easy. My burden is light. There are challenges in living with the Lord. There are going to be difficulties, but he says they're manageable because you and I are linked up. See, the picture, the word picture here is one of oxen who share a yoke. We're city folks, so we got to kind of get the picture. Oxen who share a yoke. And Jesus says the reason why it's easy and light is because you don't have to carry it by yourself. I'm in there with you. And the things that I've really called you to do, I am your helper, and together we can pull the load. I want to encourage you to examine the trailer of your life, because some of us are carrying things Jesus did not authorize us to carry. Your soul can only take so much. In fact, much of what goes on in our bodies, we are told by medical scientists, are a reflection of things going on in the inner man. Your body tends to catch your soul's diseases. So that not always, but in many cases, if you have enough burdens, enough stuff you're carrying that you're really not able to handle well, it starts showing up in your body. You start having pains and aches, and you start having insomnia, and you start having these things that happen, and you say, what in the world is going on? And your body is simply reflecting the fact that there's some more stuff in the trailer that needs to be dealt with. So that's why you got to understand, Jesus says, I love how he doesn't relegate this to something else. That spirituality is not an area of your life, and then you figure out how to do the rest. Jesus says, it's all encompassing. Come to me with all of your stuff, not just your spiritual needs. Come to me with your family struggles. Come to me with your psychological issues. Come to me with the stuff in your past that's still haunting you and still weighing you down. Bring it all to me. Bring those folk who are hurting you. You don't know how to deal with them, but I know how to deal with them. Come to me, all of you who are weary and burdened, and he says, and I will give you rest. Take my yoke upon you and learn from me, for I am gentle and humble in heart. God's not going to beat you up. I'm gentle and humble in heart. Some of you are constantly dealing with this sense of you're not good enough, and that's not the Holy Spirit. The Holy Spirit doesn't beat us up. When he convicts us, he points out, here is what I want changed in your life. It's very directed, and even in the midst of his rebuke, you sense his love. The Bible says, whom the Lord loves, he disciplines. And you sense his love even in the discipline. So you who are being beaten up, always feeling like you're not good enough, always feeling like you'll never measure up, those feelings aren't coming from the Lord. They're coming from old messages. Maybe you got them from a parent who didn't reinforce the right things inside of you. And you need to let the Word of God transform your mind and your heart. You got to understand that the Word of God is the transforming agent in your life. If you got all the messages growing up that were wrong, you will sometimes project them onto God, but they don't belong there. Because God doesn't beat his kids up. He convicts, he disciplines, he chastises, but it's redemptive and it's merciful. It's full of mercy. If you're not experiencing the mercy of God, you're missing it. Because your God is a merciful God. Your God is a God who has it in for you in the right way. He has it in for you for blessing. He has it in for you for encouragement and strength. God isn't walking around with a belt waiting for an excuse to whack you. That's some of you who grew up with people who were abusive. Because, you know, corporal punishment, there was two forms when we were growing up. There was appropriate corporal punishment. Thank God I was the recipient of some of that. Appropriate. But I had friends who were just flat out abused. That's just all it is to it. We didn't know it back then because they didn't call it that. It just called you got a whooping. But when we look at it now, I had some friends who were just abused. Their parents would just whack them just almost for very little reason. You got to understand when you come to Christ, you don't have that kind of parent. You have a loving heavenly Father who, even when he is bringing you to higher places and convicting you of some wrong attitudes and actions, he says, I have a plan to take your life higher. I'm not going to burden you. I didn't save you to bring you down. I saved you to lift you up. I saved you to take you to higher heights, places you could never go without me. And he says, casting all of your cares on me because I'm the one who cares for you. Let the Lord teach you how to live a different kind of life. Rest your body. Be okay when you need to quit. Be okay. I got to knock off now. I can't talk to you now. No, I can't counsel you now. This isn't a good time. I need to rest my mind. I need to rest my body so that when I come to you, I'll really be there. I'll really be able to help you. I'll really be able to minister to you. I'll really be able to serve your needs. There has to be an anointing to be able to say, when is enough? Because if you don't do it, my friend, you'll find that your body and your mind will simply cave under the load. You will implode. The pressure will just be too much. And I've seen good people, godly people, just break under a load that God really didn't want them to carry.
11: If you find yourself weighed down with burdens today, here's an encouraging reminder. All the Lord requires of you is to act justly, to love kindness, and to walk humbly with your God. 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
8: I'm finding more and more believers who are holding on to things that God says, would you please give that to me? Would you please give those folk to me? Would you please give that job situation to me and cast it on me because I care for you?
11: That's next time in our message, Neglected Areas of Discipleship. But until then, remember, he who began a good work in you will bring it to completion. In Christ, you are destined for victory.

0: Today is August 31st. Let's look at Psalm 31. I'm Angela. You're listening to Faith Radio. So this is a Psalm of David, and I'm going to read a few verses starting in verse 9. Have mercy on me, Lord, for I am in distress. Tears blur my eyes. My body and soul are withering away. I'm dying from grief. My years are shortened by sadness. Sin has drained my strength. I'm wasting away from within. And then he goes on to talk about his enemies and rumors. And then he starts reminding himself of who God is. Verse 14, but I am trusting you, O Lord, saying you are my God. My future is in your hands. Rescue me from those who hunt me down relentlessly. Let your favor shine on your servant and your unfailing love rescue me. If you need rescue, remember that God is a rescuer and he is always waiting for you to come back to him.
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3: This is Max Lucado. We cannot win both the applause of people and the well done of Christ. Do you play both sides? Many in the West did in the years leading up to World War II. In 1938, Neville Chamberlain met with Adolf Hitler. The British Prime Minister had long championed a policy of appeasing the dictator's aggressions, so he agreed to Hitler's demands. 6 months later, Hitler occupied all of Czechoslovakia. Next, he invaded Poland, and the war began. For a decade, the world watched as Hitler flexed his muscles. Yet freedom-loving nations waffled between apathy and fear. Many simply couldn't pick a side. The prophet Elijah once asked, "How long are you going to struggle with the two choices? If the Lord is God, follow him."
4: This is Hope with God. I'm Andrew Palau. In the Bible, Deborah was a powerful woman appointed by God. She was appointed to be a leader and a judge over Israel. She faced dangerous enemies and uncertain times, yet she stood strong. Why? Because she trusted God. Through her courage, her voice, through her obedience, God brought hope and victory to his people. God often calls ordinary people to do extraordinary things. Your voice, your life, it matters. And the same God who gave Deborah courage wants to meet with you today and give you courage. He wants to walk with you through it all and guide your life and show you that he does care. Do you want to get to know him and discover his plans for your life? You can begin this way. Say, "God, I want to know you. Reveal yourself to me. Show me your love and guide me in the right path, and I will follow you and serve you. Amen." Always remember, there is hope with God.
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7: 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For Monday, August 31st, I'm Dana Gresh. Can you believe it's the end of August? Wow. All month long, we've talked about the seasons of a woman's life. Singleness, motherhood, grandmotherhood, and more. This week, we're shifting gears to talk about a special season in the life of Revive Our Hearts as a ministry. 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We're taking some time to review and celebrate the goodness of God. 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We especially want to feature some of the main themes she's focused on during those years. Nancy, what would you say are some of the main recurring themes throughout the course of your ministry here at Revive Our Hearts?
9: Well, for anyone who's listened to Revive Our Hearts for any length of time, I don't think that any of these will come as a surprise. For starters, I've really tried to focus on our vertical relationship with the Lord, spending time with the Lord in his word and in prayer, and a lifestyle of repentance, holiness, and surrender. And then I've also talked a lot about our relationships with others, how the vertical affects the horizontal when it comes to things like forgiveness, keeping a clear conscience, mentoring, passing on the baton of truth to the next generation.
8: And then I've also sensed a need in our day to focus on what we have called biblical womanhood, helping women to understand and to embrace our unique God-created design as women. And then I think another theme that has figured prominently in my teaching over these years has been the whole area of suffering, how to deal with dry times, difficult times, times of despair, and how to get God's perspective on our suffering and how to glorify Him in the midst of it all.
7: And we'll focus on each of those topics this week. Today, though, we're going to focus on your teaching about God Himself. We'll review some of the teaching you provided on the nature and character of God. Well, one of the ways Nancy has helped us focus on God over the years is to remind us that we can trust Him to keep us safe, even when the storms are raging all around us. And haven't we needed to be reminded of that over and over throughout this year? Well, one of the early series Nancy recorded for Revive Our Hearts was called Under His Wings. Let's listen.
8: Psalm 57 paints for us a picture of the wings of God providing this refuge. And the setting of this psalm is, again, David speaking when he was fleeing from King Saul, who was a violent, insanely jealous king. And so he cries out to the Lord, Psalm 57, verse 1. And he says, "Be merciful to me, O God, be merciful to me, for my soul trusts in you. And in the shadow of your wings, I will make my refuge until these calamities have passed by." I would not want to have been outside in that storm last night. I'm glad I had a shelter in the midst of that storm. And David is saying, "Lord, there's a storm passing by. There are calamities that are pouring in on my life, but I have a shelter. And the shelter is the wings of God. That's a refuge. And I'm going to stay in that shelter until these calamities have passed by." You see the same thought in Psalm 61, where David says, "Hear my cry, O God, attend to my prayer. From the end of the earth, I will cry to you when my heart is overwhelmed." We don't like to be in places where calamities are passing by or where our hearts are overwhelmed. But more often than not, that's what it takes in our lives, I find, to get us to the place where we cry out to the Lord. When there are no storms, we can just go through life without ever thinking about God. But when the storms come, that's when we think, "I need a refuge. I need a way to get out of this storm. I need some protection, a shelter in the midst of this storm." And so David says, "In the midst of this storm, I will cry out to you when my heart is overwhelmed. Lead me to the rock that is higher than I, for you have been a shelter for me, a strong tower from the enemy. I will abide in your tabernacle forever. I will trust in the shelter of your wings." You see what he keeps coming back to? "Lord, you have provided a shelter, a refuge for me. So what do I have to do? I have to run into that place, and then I have to trust. As those little birds, those little chicks come under the wings of the mother, the wings of that hen, and trust and wait on that parent to meet its needs." A few moments ago, some of you shared some of the storms, some of the challenges that you're walking through in your life. There are a number who mentioned physical challenges and health issues. Someone mentioned that a daughter's marriage is in crisis. Some of you are facing the challenge of an empty nest, no pun intended here. And then some that were challenges and storms even bigger than what we could mention. And I was just reminded as we were listing these challenges, you and I have a safe place, a refuge, a shelter in the midst of a storm. And so we come to the Lord and we say, "Lord, I come to find refuge under your wings. You are enough. You are sufficient. You are my hiding place. And in you, I am safe."
7: That's Nancy DeMoss-Wolgemuth from a series on Revive Our Hearts called Under His Wings. It's one of many series since our start in 2001 that focus on the nature and character of God, and that's our topic today. Another series Nancy taught early in the history of Revive Our Hearts is called El Shaddai. She told us the biblical story of Abraham and Sarah and how God revealed himself as El Shaddai, the all-sufficient one.
8: This is a wonderful name of God that shows the tender care and compassion and grace of God on our behalfs. The name El is a shortened form, as many of you know, of the name for God, Elohim. It's the name of God that speaks of his power, his omnipotence, his strength, his might. I love that name because it says that God is able to do anything he wants to do. But he's not only El, he's El Shaddai. That word Shaddai is a tender, touching word that is actually formed from the Hebrew word Shad, S-H-A-D, which is the Hebrew word for breast. It speaks of a nursing mother who takes her infant to her breast and supplies for that child all that the child needs. It's a picture of God as a tender-hearted, compassionate, nursing mother. Now you put that with El, the powerful, omnipotent, mighty, all-able God, who also is the tender, nursing, caretaker, and provider for his people. He's the one who supplies. He's the one who nourishes. He's the one who satisfies. And so we see God not just as the Almighty God. And everywhere you see this name translated in our English Bibles, it's translated Almighty God or God Almighty. But as you study this word out, the commentators agree that a better translation would be the All-Sufficient One. The All-Sufficient One, El Shaddai. This is the God who delights for us to be in a place where we are helpless. As Abram and Sarai were, helpless to meet their own need, helpless to fulfill God's promises. But the more helpless we are, the more we're forced to rely on El Shaddai. And when we rely on him, and then the promises are fulfilled, the wonderful thing is, we can't get the credit. God gets all the glory. Everyone knew that Abraham and Sarah could not have children. So when that little child Isaac was born, everyone knew this is a miracle. God has done this. God is the provider. Abraham had to learn his own insufficiency, the futility of relying on his own efforts, and the foolishness of impatiently running ahead of God. Is there a need in your life today for which El Shaddai is your solution? Physical, financial, emotional, relational, vocational, spiritual. God says, for all of your need, I am your El Shaddai. I am your provider. I am your nourishment. I am your all-sufficient one. And we've seen that God sometimes waits until we're at the end of our own sufficiency. When we've come to the end of our own resources, and there's absolutely nothing

0: All real prayer starts with God, not with us. The prayer is directed toward God, our Father, first two words. That puts God at the center of our prayer, not us. You say, why do you need to keep saying that? Because we keep forgetting it. We're so self-centered, and we're so naturally bent on me. From the time we're infants and we grow up, we find more sophisticated ways of being self-centered, but still self-centered nonetheless. And Jesus, in teaching us to pray, says, get your eyes off of yourself and lift your heart and your eyes up to God, our Father. When Jesus says that we should pray our Father, it reminds us that prayer is something very personal. The personal nature of prayer. We're not talking to the air. We're not talking to ourselves. Prayer is talking to God, to a person. You know he exists. There's the assumption here that God exists, first. And secondly, that he hears us, he's listening to us, and he's going to do something about our prayer. Hebrews 11 tells us, without faith, it's impossible to please God. If you come to God, you must believe that he is, and that he is a rewarder of those who diligently seek him. So when we come to pray, it is an expression of faith. It's, Lord, we can't see you, but we believe that you're there. We believe that you really do exist. We believe that we have a Father who wants us to pray, who is listening when we pray, who can hear us, and who can do something about our needs. I think that Father is one of the most distinctive names that we Christians use for God. I learned while I was doing this study that Muslims have 99 names for God. Names like the powerful, the irresistible, the all-compelling subduer, the magnificent, the majestic, the sublimely exalted, the protector, the benefactor, on and on. 99 names that Muslims have for God. But not one of those names is Father. Only Christians, in the truest sense of the word, can call God Father. Jesus is telling us to pray to our Father. Now, I want us to stop and realize if we had been in the setting of those disciples in those days, coming out of the Old Testament era, in this bridge to the New Testament era, I want us to get a picture of how astonishing it would have been to hear Jesus say that we should pray our Father. We're so used to this prayer. It doesn't strike us as anything out of the ordinary. But to the ears of those Jews living in the time of Christ, this was an astonishing way to start a prayer. The disciples would have never thought of starting their prayer, our Father. Jesus said you should pray to our Father.
1: Isn't it amazing? We can call God by the intimate name, Father. Nancy DeMoss Wolgemuth has been showing us why that's so incredible from a series called The Lord's Prayer. She'll also show us why it's amazing that God is willing to dwell with us in a series called A Mighty Fortress Is Our God. The series was based on Psalm 46, and here she's focusing on verse 5, which tells us that God is in the midst of his people.
0: God is interested in relationship. God is interested in being near to his people. Proximity matters to God. He doesn't want to be just some God out there that we hear about and we talk about or we give, you know, mental assent to. He wants to be in us, to dwell in us, to be related to us, to make his dwelling place in us. And that is the picture that we have in the Old Testament temple, the tabernacle. What was the point? Not just a building or a tent where people go to have religious services, but God says, I will dwell with you. I will be in you. I will be among you. And we have even that sense of that being God's goal in the Old Testament. Zechariah chapter 2, verse 10, sing and rejoice, O daughter of Zion. For behold, I come and I will dwell in your midst, declares the Lord. God, the God of the universe, Lord of hosts, Yahweh, Elohim, the God, the transcendent God, the creator, the preserver. He says, I will dwell in you. I will dwell in your midst. I will dwell in your church, in your family, in your life. The presence of God, everything in our lives that's good and holy and valuable and wonderful flows out of God dwelling in our midst. God says, I will dwell in your midst. John chapter 1.

0: This comes to the New Testament. The Word became flesh. God put on human flesh and dwelt among us. He tabernacled among us, and we have seen his glory. We know him as Emmanuel, God with us. That's what Psalm 46 looks forward to. God is in the midst of her. And when Jesus returned to heaven, he promised that he would send the Holy Spirit. John 14, Jesus said, he dwells with you and he will be in you. Christ in you, the Holy Spirit in you, your hope of glory. See, this isn't just a psalm, a phrase you can just pass over. Psalm 46, God is in the midst of her. So what? There's a huge so what to all of that. God is in the midst of you makes all the difference in the world.
1: That's Nancy DeMoss Wolgemuth from a series called A Mighty Fortress is Our God. Today, we're focusing on the nature and character of God, one of Nancy's main themes on Revive Our Hearts as we're about to enter our 26th year of ministry. We're celebrating that milestone all week. As we review some of Nancy's teaching on the character of God, it seems fitting to end with what's probably her most well-known message about God. Her book, Lies Women Believe and the Truth That Sets Them Free, has sold over 1 million copies. In it, Nancy challenges women to confront lies they believe about God. Here she is reminding us of some of the truths we need to replace them.
0: I read a tweet the other day as I was thinking about this subject. I want to share it with you. It said, when we are anxious, depressed, or irritable, it's likely because we're believing a lie about ourselves or about God. Now you think about that. When we're anxious, when we're depressed, when we're irritable, like who hasn't been one or more of those things within the last week, 24 hours, maybe the last hour? Anxious, depressed. Some of you live this way. Anxious, depressed, irritable. This writer said, when we're anxious, depressed, or irritable, it's likely because we're believing something that isn't true about ourselves or about God. So we don't want to just focus on the lies. We want to point ourselves and others to the truth. Susanna Spurgeon, the wife of my friend, Charles Haddon Spurgeon, said, in times of trouble, the soul is greatly helped by cherishing great thoughts of God. In times of trouble, the soul is greatly helped by cherishing great thoughts of God. Now, in order to do that, you have to stop. You got to get rid of some of the clutter and the noise in your head that's putting all kinds of other thoughts to fill your mind. You need to pull away, be quiet, get into this book. Let this book get into you. That's the Word of God, that book. And in times of trouble, your soul will be greatly helped by finding, discovering, receiving, embracing, and cherishing great thoughts of God. And the reason I wrote the original Lies Women Believe and the Truth That Sets Them Free, and the reason we've spent the last year or two updating and expanding that book, so now we have the new Lies Women Believe, it's all to encourage you to cherish great thoughts of God. That's the purpose. So throughout this book, not only in the chapter about God, but throughout, we talk about the truth that God is good. Regardless of what it may feel like to you at any given moment, God is good. And regardless of whether you feel it or not, God loves you and wants you to have his best. These are truths about God that we need to counsel our heart with. There's another truth that God is enough. If we have him, we have everything that we need for our present peace and happiness. And not only our present peace and happiness, but our eternal peace and happiness. God is enough. The Lord is my shepherd, the psalmist said. I have everything that I need. That's the truth about God. Here's another truth. God can be trusted. God can be trusted. God keeps his promises. He has promised never to leave us, never to forsake us. He has promised that those who trust in him will never be disappointed, Isaiah 28:16. And at times I have to remind myself, you may need to remind yourself of the same thing, that listen, soul, Has God ever let you down? Well, no. There were times when I thought he might, but has he ever? No. God has never once let me down, and he's not going to start now. We need to remind ourselves of these truths about God.
1: 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We'd love to get that in the mail to you. Ah, well, Nancy, you know, it just hardly seems possible that Revive Our Hearts will be turning 25 this Thursday.
0: And what a sweet journey this has been. And what a joy it is to meet people as I travel who say, I've been listening to this program for the past several years, or I've been listening to this program since I was a young single woman, and now I'm a mom with three kids. Some who've even listened since the very earliest days.
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0: And this ministry has been made possible over all these years, and it continues today because of the generosity of friends who've said, I want to support this ministry so that women around the world can experience greater freedom and fullness and fruitfulness in Christ. 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
3: Are you humble enough to learn from other Christians who maybe see things a little different than you do? This is Susie Larson with another Grow and Go moment, helping you to discover and enjoy what God wants to do in and through you. In the book of Mark, chapter 9, verse 38, we read this. John said to Jesus, "Teacher, we saw someone using your name to cast out demons, but we told him to stop because he wasn't in our group." I had a friend whose little ones loved to play at her feet. One day, her son wrapped his arms around her leg and said, "I love my mommy." My friend smiled until her son gripped her leg tighter, looked at his sister, and declared, "My mommy." To which her daughter replied, "I love my mommy. She's my mommy." They went back and forth until they were in an all-out brawl. My friend went from delight to despair in a matter of moments. This frequently happens within the church, too. Different denominations claim they have the corner or the market on the truth or a special relationship with God and His Word. But Scripture tells us that there are many tribes and tongues that will gather together for the marriage supper of the Lamb. We must not confuse a narrow mind with the narrow way. Oswald Chambers once wrote this, "Let God be as original with others as He is with you." My Bible study note reads this way, "Jesus' followers will not all resemble each other or belong to the same groups. People don't have to be just like us to be following Jesus with us," end quote. What if you read a blog or a book from a Christian who's from a different denomination? Now, I want to say there are biblical departures in our day, so you do want to be careful. But ask someone you respect and trust. "I want so much to learn from my fellow brothers and sisters. I don't want to confuse a narrow mind with a narrow path. I want to be humble enough to learn from those who sincerely love Jesus the way I do." This is Susie Larson with another Grow and Go moment. For more resources, go to growandgotoday.com.
4: 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Ensure justice for those being crushed. 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
6: I am standing here on a busy day in Washington, D.C., next to this big museum dedicated to this little book that changed the world. Okay, you're going to see D.C. in full swing all around me. Traffic's going, construction's in full swing, kids, families, guy with a leaf blower. It's a busy day. We're just three blocks from our nation's capital. And I want to introduce you to this amazing building. It's called the Museum of the Bible. It was built in 2017, just three blocks from the U.S. Capitol, and it is dedicated to helping people engage with this book. It boasts an amazing collection of over 40,000 Bible-related artifacts. It's the kind of place that if you're a church-going, Bible-reading Christian person, you're going to love. And if you're a person who isn't so sure what the Bible is or if it's worth your time, you're going to love it too. As a colleague recently said, even though he's a Christian, he can bring non-Christian friends and not feel embarrassed about what's inside. It's an incredible experience. It was a few years ago when I first stepped foot inside the Museum of the Bible, and it actually started a fight with my family. We tried to squeeze it into a late part of the day during a trip to DC, and we ran out of time. There were so many good things that I didn't get to see. So we came back for a second trip. We started right after lunch, and we had the same fight because 3-4 hours just wasn't enough time either. But thankfully, I smoothed things out with my family. And I got to spend a whole day exploring every floor, every exhibit, and you're going to love what's inside. I think what you see inside this building is going to help you appreciate more than ever what's inside this book. Because this book, just pause and think about this for a second, this book changed the world. A tiny little book that could fit in my back pocket has changed civilization and culture, empires, nations, science, civil rights, family trees, and my own story. And I wonder what your relationship to this book is. You know, and for the next few weeks, we're going to talk about some of the biggest questions about the Bible. Like, does it really change your life? Maybe you tried and it was more boring than inspiring. What went wrong? Is the Bible really that impactful? And where did the Bible come from? It's just an old book written by people who may have been right about God or may have been wrong. Is this a holy book that has some sort of supernatural connection that God's wisdom is contained within it? Or is it actually the holy book, the inspired, infallible word of God, as many Christians say? Now, if that's true, is there any evidence for that? Anything to back up that claim? Or is it just what pastors say and priests say and Christian parents tell to their kids? I want to talk about all the biggest questions of the Bible, the impact it can make, the origin story it has, and the evidence that backs it up. I can't wait to talk to you about this book, and I can't wait to show you what's inside this building. So follow me and let's take a look. The Bible is the book that changed the world. That's what this major exhibit here at the Museum of the Bible is all about. Now, whether you've read the Bible or rarely touch it, whether you believe it is the holy word of God or something less than that, what you can't deny is the Bible has had an extraordinary impact on human history, empires, nations, and culture. Now, let me prove it to you. What's the number one best-selling book in human history? The Bible. Over 5 billion copies, that's with a B, sold. What was the number one best-selling book of last year? Also the Bible. 80 million copies makes Colleen Hoover seem like an average-selling author. What book was mentioned by Abraham Lincoln multiple times as he tried to keep the states united after the Civil War? The Bible. And what book was quoted by Dr. Martin Luther King Jr. as he fought for a better America? The Bible. What book taught Rosa Parks to stand up against injustice? The Bible, she said, Exodus chapter 5. And what did scientist George Washington Carver say inspired him to study the order and structure of nature? Also the Bible. What book is a major part of the plot lines of the movies Footloose and Lord of the Rings and Evan Almighty? Bible, Bible, Bible. What book would you find scribbled on Steph Curry's basketball shoes? What book would be mentioned on the eye black under Tim Tebow's eyes? What book was once mocked on the cutoff t-shirt of wrestler Stone Cold Steve Austin? The Bible, the Bible, the Bible. What book appears on the official seals of Berkeley and Oxford? The Bible and the Bible? What book has changed the world? There is no dispute about it. It has been the Bible. You know, one of the most famous passages about the Bible in the Bible says this, 2 Timothy chapter 3. All scripture, that's the Bible, is God-breathed and is useful for teaching, rebuking, correcting, and training in righteousness. Throughout history, people have found this book useful. You know, Dr. King, when he wanted to stir and convict Christian consciences, he didn't turn to nature. He turned to the Bible, that all of us, no matter what our ethnicity, have been made in the very image of God. When scientists believe that there was some kind of design to the universe we live in, they reference the Bible, its very first pages, that God created the heavens and the earth. And when sinful people like me and you searched for acceptance from God and forgiveness for our past, where do we turn? And the Bible is the most useful book in the world. And the Bible can change big things. And the Bible can change little things too, like your life and mine. Let's go inside and I'll talk more about that.
2: 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We'll be back in a moment with more of today's message. The Bible has changed countless lives throughout history. And every day through Time of Grace, we're seeing that same impact continue. People struggling with fear discover peace. People carrying guilt discover grace. People searching for truth discover Jesus. 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And thank you for impacting more lives with God's Word. Now, let's get back to Pastor Mike.
6: Hey, I'm sitting here at the Impact of the Bible exhibit here at the Museum of the Bible. I'm surrounded by examples of human rights and science and the history of America. But I want to talk to you about the personal impact that the Bible can have on you, just like it's had on me. I think, for example, of June 15th, 2003. Picture me at half my age. I'm sweating slightly. I'm nervous. I'm excited because I'm about to get married. I know nothing about marriage. And so what book do we turn to? Now, my pastor, he reads a passage that my wife and I have chosen. It says this: greater love has no one than this, to lay down one's life for one's friends. Now, Kim and I wanted to love each other until death do us part, but how would we do it? Would we follow our hearts, go with our guts, just give in to our feelings? Not this passage was so useful that real love, Jesus-like love, is sacrificial love. It's laying down your life, laying down your preferences, laying down your opinions to really love and value and prioritize another person. And now 20-some years later, Kim and I haven't had a perfect marriage. We've had a happy one and a good one. The Bible was so useful, teaching us how to love, how to forgive, how to serve each other in Jesus' name. Or think about July 28th, 2017. I'm sitting here next to Kim. I have a Bible in my hands. Next to Kim is Kim's mother, and next to her mother is her father, who's dying. Ironically, it's his birthday, and it would be his last day. Now, what would we say? Diagnosed with pancreatic cancer, from the moment of the diagnosis to his last breath was a matter of weeks, not months or years, but weeks. How would we have hope in a moment like that? How would we say goodbye and not lose every bit of our joy and peace? How would my wife live without her father and my mother-in-law without her husband? Well, that moment, what did we grab? The Bible. I turned to this amazing passage, Psalm 73 says, "My flesh and my heart may fail, but God is the strength of my heart and my portion forever." Now, God would be my father-in-law's portion. He was the one who would forgive his sins, save him for heaven, promise him a perfect future. We believed in that moment that we weren't saying goodbye forever. We believe that God would be our strength. He'd walk with us like a good shepherd through the valley of the shadow of death. It would not be easy. We would grieve and lament, but we would do so with hope. Why? Because a book taught us. Because the Bible's useful. Or I think of that time when I questioned my own place in heaven. There's this one sin I struggled with for a really long time. I fought it harder than anything I've ever fought, and I failed more often than any time I've ever failed. I felt pathetic, far from God. I questioned, was I really a Christian? You know what saved me from total despair, from thinking I was going to go to hell instead of heaven? The Bible. Open up to this epic passage in the book of Romans. The Apostle Paul, a follower of Jesus, committed to his faith, he said this, "Although I want to do good, evil is right there with me. What a wretched man I am. Who will rescue me from this body that is subject to death?" Paul knew my story. He knew what was right, but he wouldn't do it. He felt so wretched in his spiritual life. And yet, listen to what he wrote next. "But thanks be to God who delivers me through Jesus Christ our Lord." Thanks be to God that there is a Jesus who doesn't count my sins, isn't keeping track of all those things that I'd done wrong. He forgave me at the cross. Man, the Bible saved me from shame and guilt and despair. It saved me to believe that I was still saved. How do I live? How do I parent? How do I be a husband? The Bible is useful. How do I say goodbye? How do I get through the hardest moments? The Bible's useful. How do I deal with my own morality, humanity, weakness, sin, and shame? The Bible is the most useful book in the world. The scripture says all scripture is God-breathed and it is useful. And I found that to be true. So how about you? I'm not sure your relationship with this book, if you read it or not, if it collects dust on your bookshelf, if you even have a Bible, maybe you tried to read it, maybe it was difficult. I'm not sure your relation to it just yet, but I want to ask you and urge you and invite you to connect your daily life to the usefulness of this book. Because I don't want you to end up like me and my wife on the kayak that one day. This past summer, my wife Kim and I went with some friends to an Airbnb. In the garage, there were two tandem kayaks. One morning, the sun was shining, the water was clear. So I had this romantic idea that Kim and I could go out and just kayak and soak in God's creation, express our love to each other. But romantic is not what the morning turned out to be. We got up there and started to paddle. And suddenly the kayak started to spin like in circles. And I didn't know what went wrong. So we tried again. And we spun in the other direction. I started getting frustrated. I'm like, all right, honey, we gotta paddle at the same time. I was trying to be like Jesus, failing miserably. And so we tried to paddle at the same time and we kept spinning in circles. And then so I said, all right, you just steer and I'll paddle. That didn't work. I'll steer, you paddle. That didn't work. Honey, you just sit there. I'll do all the work, which also didn't work. You would have thought we had way too much to drink. We'd have a drop of alcohol in us, really drunken kayakers all over the water. So frustrated. It was the opposite of romance. And then our friends showed up in the other kayak. Two of our best friends. And they came zipping by, straight as an arrow, like Olympic kayakers. I looked at my friend, confused. And do you know what he said to me? "Mike, did you remember to put on the rudder?" "The what?" I said back. "The rudder, it was in the garage." Oh, yeah. You know how kayaks work. There's this little thing, it's about this big, that just gets you from here to there, straight as can be. But the most useful thing of all about the Bible is that it gets you to Jesus. Now, I've been reading to you 2 Timothy 3, verse 16. All scripture is God-breathed and is useful. But the verse that comes right before that says this: "How from infancy you have known the holy scriptures," the Bible, "which are able to make you wise for salvation through faith in Christ Jesus."
2: Before we wrap up our time together today, let's go one-on-one with Pastor Mike with another tough question from listeners.
6: Do Christians need to worry about the environment? Oh, there's a controversial question. Let's talk about nature and climate change and the environment and policy. And what should Christians even care about such things? Does the Bible say anything about such things? My answer would be,
7: Yes.
8: And also, no. I should probably explain. The Bible says that God created the whole universe to display his glory. Read Romans chapter 1, I think it's verse 20. God is invisible. We can't see him. We don't know just how glorious and awesome and wonderful and satisfying he is. So what did God do? He created this wonderful, glorious, amazing world. God made sunsets and sunrises. God gave you eyes to look at snow-capped mountains. God made the waves, and they're like rhythmic. Like, have you ever sat on the shore and just soaked in the glory of a sunny day at the beach? God made babies with those chubby little fingers and those big old droopy cheeks. Like, God filled the whole world, the woods, the mountains, the beaches, the deserts with breathtaking glory. I have my Bible open right now to Isaiah chapter 6, where we find these angels singing, "Holy, holy, holy is the Lord Almighty." Get this, "The whole earth is full of his glory." Should Christians care about the environment? I want to care about the things that display the glory of God. If the jungles reach the glory of God, if bird species take my breath away and make me reach for my phone to take a picture, if this world with all of its sights and sounds and colors makes me gasp, wow, what a God who's even more beautiful than this, more impressive than this, then Christians should care about the environment. I don't know how long this world will endure, but if my children have children who have children, I want them to experience some of the amazing things that I did. I want them to see a sloth going through a tree or see a mighty tiger at the zoo. I want them to realize just how glorious God is. So should we care about the environment? The answer is we should. In the very first pages, God said to Adam that he should take care of the garden. Don't just be holy. God gave him very physical work to do to care for the earth that he made to display his glory. Should Christians care? The answer is yes. And the answer is no, but not too much. Here's the fact. Whether a species lives or dies, whether the most glorious part of creation goes extinct or sticks around, whether some sort of pollution or climate change would change the oceans, the mountains, in the grand scheme of our eternal life in Christ, these things are so small. How long will we live on this earth and see the glory of God, but not see God himself? 77 years, statistically? Compared to the eternal life that you and I get to be with God and see his glorious face, to be with him in his presence, in that sense, man, the environment means like nothing next to the eternal God. It's such a temporary thing. The Apostle Paul preached about this in 2 Corinthians, I think it's chapter 4. We fix our eyes not on what we can see, but on what is unseen. Because what we can't see is eternal, but what we can is temporary. So like so many other things in life, like family and friendships and job, your health, your bank account, these things are so short, like a little inch of black tape on a 1,000-foot rope. And so I hope we can care for the environment, but if we can't, I hope we have policies so that our grandchildren's grandchildren can see the glory of God. But even if they don't, we're going to be okay, because Jesus has promised that he's coming back. We will see the face of God and live on a perfect new heavens and earth for all eternity with him. Should Christians care about the environment? Well, like many answers, it's yes and no. Do what you can, but don't worry about the future. God has everything in control, and one day you will see the most glorious thing of all, the face of your Savior. How do you escape the cycle of guilt? That was at the end of a heartbreaking question I recently got that said this: "Pastor Mike, there are times when I feel unbearable guilt for my constant sinfulness. Then I remember God's grace, and I feel guilty for not trusting him enough as the perfect forgiver. How do I stop this cycle of guilt?" Can you relate to that question? It's like you feel so, how could I have said that? How could I have done that? How could I relapse? I know, why can't I just forgive her? Why did I go back to that? Like you feel the deep, deep conviction and guilt that you have sinned against God and against your neighbor. And then finally, you get back to the cross of Jesus and you realize, oh yes, it is finished. I'm saved by grace and not by works and being so good. Why didn't I remember that previous? And you beat yourself up while you're trying to receive the gospel. It's a really agonizing place to be in. And many people are. I've learned, especially if you have a big, compassionate heart, if you soak in emotions, it's often very easy for you to feel convicted and bad, and very difficult for you to just be still and breathe and know that God loves you and likes you. You don't have to carry that anymore. So how do you get out of it? It's no easy task, but here are a few thoughts that might help you in this journey. Number one, there are worse things in the world than feeling overly guilty. Right now on planet Earth, there are billions and billions and billions and billions of people who don't feel guilty enough. They don't feel conviction over their sin. They say things that God hates. They do things that grieve the Holy Spirit. And well, whatever. They're fine with it. In fact, they plan to do it again. They liked it. They enjoyed it. And they plan to repeat it. So the fact that you feel like too much guilt, I would just say thank God that you feel any. Thank God that you love God enough that you are grieved by the things that grieve God. Now, I don't want you to stay stuck there, but I do just want to step back and say, wow, what a beautiful, you have the gift of repentance. You're not continuing in sin. You're not holding your breath and saying, I don't care what your will is, God. You actually care about the things that God cares about. That's a really, really beautiful thing. Second, when I was being trained as a pastor, I learned this really helpful saying that the goal of a good pastor is to afflict the comfortable and to comfort the afflicted. Let me say it again. A faithful pastor is meant to afflict the comfortable and comfort the afflicted. That's a way of saying that if someone is comfortable in their sin, you need to afflict them. You need to open a Bible and convict them. You need to preach the law of God to say, God hates that sin. The wages of that sin is that you have to open their eyes to see, step in front of the mirror of God's law and realize that I have not done what God wants me to do. You have to afflict the comfortable. And then you have to comfort the afflicted. That if someone is grieved, if they feel guilty over their sin, the answer isn't to beat them with more law. Well, you should feel bad. The wages of sin is death, Book of Romans says. The soul who sins is the one who will die, the book of Ezekiel says. Your sins have separated you from God, Isaiah 59 verse 2. Like, no, you would be a terrible pastor if someone was convicted and you just kept convicting them. You're like a surgeon who cuts someone open and then cuts them open more and then cuts them open more and lets them bleed out on the operating table. No, you comfort the afflicted. You say to people who are crushed, but God loves you. But God, who is rich in mercy, sent his son for you. While you were still a sinner, Romans 5 verse 8, Christ died for you. So you can apply this to your own heart. You don't have to be a pastor to do this. That God's goal for you is to afflict you when you're comfortable, right? Convict you when you're getting too comfortable with sin, and to comfort you when you're afflicted. So if you feel bad, it's like God is saying, but Jesus, but mercy, but the cross, but the empty tomb, but my amazing grace, but my unconditional and unfailing love, but I am your refuge, I am your redeemer, I am your savior, I am your father, and I am your good and gracious Lord. If you want to go deep, if this is a constant struggle, this cycle of guilt, there's a book that I read, I think, 5 times in my first 6 years of ministry. It can be a tough read. It's by C.F.W. Walther, and it's called The Proper Distinction Between Law and Gospel. He was a seminary president, I believe, and professor who was training young pastors. And he had these evening lectures where he was going to say, hey, as a pastor, here's how to do it. Here's where we get it wrong. Here's where the devil tries to trip us up. And he really equipped these pastors, and it really helped equip me to know, how do we respond with guilt? How do we help people in the moment of where they're at? He'll really put a flesh on these bones of an idea that God's goal for us is to afflict the comfortable and comfort the afflicted. My Bible's open right now to 2 Timothy chapter 2, and it says, Timothy, do your best to present yourself to God as one approved, a worker who does not need to be ashamed and who correctly handles the word of truth. I think that's the big goal. Let's correctly handle the word of truth. Let's use the law of God, his requirements to convict the comfortable. And let's use the gospel, the promises of God's unfailing love, to comfort the afflicted. I pray God gives you wisdom as you escape this cycle of guilt and live in the peace that comes from Jesus.
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1: One of the things I find so remarkable about Jesus is His ability to yield. I'm Angela. 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You know, just like every new driver has to pass a road sign test, the trickiest sign of them all is always yield. Coming up on Bold Steps, Mark Jobe is kicking off a series called Out of Control, and he's going to explain what it looks like to yield your rights for the sake of the gospel. And isn't that the example that we saw Jesus do? I mean, He was fully God. I mean, at any moment, couldn't He have been like, I'm out? But He continued to submit, to yield Himself to the plan of His Father. So if you're ready for a challenge to your own right of way, an opportunity to yield, stick around for Bold Steps with Dr. Mark Jobe coming up next.
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13: Every person that has been born into this world has a fallen nature. Yeah, there is good inside of us because we're made in the image of God, but there's also a broken part of us. There is an evil part of us. There's a sin nature inside of us that all of us are born into. And when given enough rain, when we grow up, that sin nature will manifest itself. Theologians call it the depravity of man, that we are utterly broken. There's a depravity inside of us that we will constantly gravitate towards because we have the sin nature. Adam did not have the sin nature, but he fell and then got the sin nature. Thousands of years later, there was another man that was born without the sin nature. His name is Jesus.
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17: I believe, spiritually speaking, that this passage is about God's yield sign. That God is telling us that we need to learn to yield our right of way to the Spirit of God in certain areas of our life.

0: Welcome to Bold Steps with Mark Jobe. Mark is the founding pastor of New Life Community Church in Chicago, and I'm Wayne Shepherd. Do you remember learning how to drive and having to learn the road signs and signals? Some are easy, of course. The stop sign, you stop. The green light, you go. But Mark, how about that yield sign? That one's a bit trickier, isn't it?
1: The yield sign is very tricky. And I just came back from driving in Spain and Europe. And
0: with roundabouts.
1: There's a lot of roundabouts. Yeah. And my wife was just sitting next to me, and she says, how do you know when you're supposed to go? How do you know when it's your turn or the other person's turn? How do you know when to yield?
0: Somehow it sorts itself out.
1: It does a bit. But this is what spiritually we're talking about in this message. There are times where God is asking us to yield, and it's hard for us to do that. But if we're going to live a spirit-filled life, we need to learn to yield to God.
0: We're in 1 Corinthians chapter 9 for Mark's message. So let's start. It's titled, The Power of Yielding Your Right-of-Way.
1: We're on a series entitled, Out of Control. And we're talking about how to bring our lives back under God's control. And what that really means to our lives. The Apostle Paul was talking to a group of people that lived in a city called Corinth. Corinth was a city much like Chicago. Big city, all kinds of places to party. Whatever you wanted to find in Corinth, you could find it. You wanted to find an all-night party, you could find it. In fact, there were sailors that came from all over. One of the biggest attracting elements of Corinth was a temple that was on a hill, and I've been to the city of Corinth, which is now a city in ruins. It's found on the coast of Greece, and you'll see it there where the city of Corinth used to be. But near the bottom, there's a city, ruins of a city, and then there's a hill. At the top of that hill, there was a temple that was dedicated to the goddess of Diana. Diana was a goddess of fertility. The interesting thing about that temple was that that temple hired about 1,000 temple prostitutes. And sailors that would come in would go to the temple, and part of their act of worship would be to have sexual relationships with these prostitutes that were part of that temple. So as you can imagine, it was a very popular place. They really wanted to go to church on Sunday. Now, they didn't go to church on Sunday, but it was a popular place for the sailors. And it was mixed in. This whole sexuality was mixed in with worship. And there was a lot of crazy things that happened at Corinth. And what had happened is that they had planted a church in the city of Corinth. And a lot of the craziness of the world, the craziness of paganism, the craziness of the lifestyle out there, they had brought into the church. And so Paul spends a lot of 1 Corinthians talking to them about how to get their lives back under control. And they were getting drunk at communion services. There was a guy in the church that was sleeping with his father's wife. So he was sleeping with his stepmother. Everybody knew about it, and were kind of like, "Hey, we're open-minded. We love everybody." So they were okay with it. There was divisions within the church. There were people in the church that were suing one another. They were mispracticing the gifts of the Spirit. They had a lot of spirituality, but they didn't have a lot of wisdom, and they were a bit carnal. And so Paul is speaking to the church and saying, hey, you've dragged a lot of your worldly ways into the church. You're a little bit out of control. You're Christians, but you're out of control. So it's time to start bringing your life under the control of the Spirit of God. And so we pick up in 1 Corinthians chapter 9, where the Apostle Paul begins to talk to us about rights, about his rights. And today I've entitled this message, The Power of Yielding Your Right of Way. The Power of Yielding Your Right of Way. I believe that my son Josiah just got his permit. He's 15 years old. I took him out on the driving for the first time this past week. It was quite an experience. It was definitely a booster of my faith. I'm growing in my faith, driving around with my 15-year-old son. And hey, we did really well in the parking lot, took him out to the parking lot, drove around a while. He gained some confidence, speeding up, taking turns. Dad, this isn't that hard. I think I can do this pretty well. I said, okay. And so the next day, I took him out into the street, a busy street with a lot of traffic stuff. And suddenly it kicked in. He panicked a little bit, like, oh, Dad, I don't think I'm ready for this. I said, sure you are, son. So we're driving down the street and my wife calls. So I answer the phone. I'm not driving, he's driving. He said, Dad, don't pick up. I said, hey, you're driving, I'm not driving. I could talk. No, Dad, I need you. Help me out. I said, okay. So I'm on the phone with my wife laughing because he's panicking a little bit. And up in the front, I see there's a stoplight, and all the cars are stopping. He's driving towards it, looking at me frantically and saying, Dad, what should I do? What should I do? I said, stop, son. So he came to a stop, and I think he was just nervous. The light turned green, and he says, Dad, he's looking at me. Hang up the phone. What should I do? I said, go, son, now. I'm like, oh, Lord, help me. We're in trouble here. We're in trouble. But one of the things that they had to do when we went down to the license bureau is they give him a test, a written test. And one of the things that he has to know is he has to be able to identify the signs, the shapes of the signs, and know what each sign means. Now, the stop sign is okay. That's easy because it's a stop. And a green light is easy because it means go. But the yield sign is a little bit more tricky because the yield sign means you have to come to a pause, and then if there's another car, you yield to that other person. So it's a little bit more complicated. You're yielding the right of way to another vehicle. It's yielding. I come and I give someone else the ability to go. I'm yielding my right of way. I believe, spiritually speaking, that this passage is about God's yield sign. That God is telling us that we need to learn to yield our right of way to the Spirit of God in certain areas of our life. And that's exactly what Paul begins to talk to the Corinthian believers about. And I'm going to give you three ways that you can know if you've begun to yield to God. Three ways that you can know whether you are yielding to God. If you're taking notes, write this down. Wait, first of all, number one, I know I'm yielding to God when I have rights that I choose not to use because it could hinder others. I'm gonna repeat that. I know I'm yielding to God when I have rights that I choose not to use because it could hinder others. The Apostle Paul says in 1 Corinthians chapter 9, verse 1, am I not free? Am I not an apostle? Have I not seen Jesus as Lord? Are you not the result of my work in the Lord? Even though I may not be an apostle to others, surely I am to you, for you are the seal of my apostleship in the Lord. Pause for a moment, look up at me. It seems to be that there were certain people that were questioning Paul's leadership and apostleship. It seems like certain people were saying, well, who's this guy Paul anyways? Why is he telling us what to do? Who died and made him pope, so to speak? You know, why should we listen to Paul? And Paul is saying, hold on a second. Listen, I'm free. I'm under no man's rule. I have encountered Jesus. Although Paul was not one of the 12 original disciples, he had an encounter with Jesus on the road to Damascus in which he physically encountered Jesus in such a supernatural way that it knocked him off his horse, and he was blinded by this encounter with Jesus, went to the next city, to Damascus, ran into a believer there that prayed for him, and he received his sight again. Talking about a dramatic conversion experience, right? And Paul says, hey, even if other people don't consider me an apostle, guess what? I was there. I helped start this church. I led many of you to Christ. So even if I'm not an apostle to others, I am an apostle to you guys. And then he goes on to say, listen, this is my defense to those who sit in judgment of me. He's trying to argue his case in front of those people that were questioning his apostleship. He says, verse 4, "Don't we have the right to food and drink? Don't we have the right to take a believing wife among us as other apostles and the Lord's brothers and Cephas? Or is it only I and Barnabas who must work for a living?" The Apostle Paul then names three rights that are rightfully his, that he has, three things that are his rights that, although they are his rights, he's given them up because he believes that in giving them up,

0: Paul is saying, I have the right to eat whatever food that's put in front of me. I can eat masa choli, I can eat carne asada, you know. I can have sopes, and I can have enchiladas, and I can have, you know, beef steak. I can eat whatever I want, but I choose not to eat certain things, because if I eat those things, it can become a stumbling block to those that I'm trying to reach for Christ. And if I drink certain things, it can become a stumbling block to those that I'm trying to reach. So although I have a right, I don't exercise my right.
1: 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Here's Mark Job.
0: Then he says, hey, he says, don't I have the right to take a believing wife along with us? Hey, I can get married, right? The Apostle Paul was single, and he's arguing, hey, I have the right to get married. But the Apostle Paul had chosen not to get married because he felt like getting married would slow him down in the propagation of the gospel, because he went from town to town. He was beat. He was chased. He was run after. He lived a pretty tough life. He was shipwrecked. I mean, he lived a life presenting the gospel everywhere. And he says, I have the right to get married, but in order for the gospel to spread more rapidly, I choose not to get married, even though I have the right. How many of you know there's a difference between having the right and exercising a right? And notice what he says, by the way. For some of you, it's going to shock you a little bit what he says. He says, don't we have the right to take a believing wife along with us, as do the other apostles? He says the other apostles can be married, and for example, several of the other apostles were. Like Peter was married. Some of you don't maybe not know that. Peter was married, and several of the other disciples were married as well. He says, as the other apostles and the Lord's brothers and Cephas. Hold on a second. Who is the Lord? Not a trick question. You know, in Sunday school, half the answers are Jesus. So who's the Lord? Jesus. It says, and the Lord's brothers. Whoa, hold on. The Lord's brothers? He must be talking about like us, right? Oh, no. He would mention that. He says the apostles and Cephas, well, they were the Lord's brothers, spiritually speaking as well, right? He's talking about Jesus' physical brothers. This may come to a shock to some of you, but do you realize that Jesus did have half-brothers, and he had several half-brothers? That Mary and Joseph were married, and as most married couples do, they continued in a marriage relationship, and as they should have done, they had a sexual relationship, and as happens in many marriages, they had a couple pregnancies, and as happens in many marriages, they had a couple kids. In fact, Jesus' brothers were James, Joseph, Simon, and Judas, mentioned in Matthew chapter 13, verse 55. Now, some of you were under the assumption that Joseph married Mary, which is true, and that Mary did not have sex and she was impregnated with Jesus with the Holy Spirit, which is true. But some of you thought that after she had Jesus, that suddenly she stayed married for 30 years with Joseph, and they had a line drawn on their bed, and she stayed on one side of the bed and he stayed on the other, which is not true. In fact, let me tell you this. If Mary had not had sexual relationships with her husband and she was married for 30 years, she would have been sinning. It doesn't take away from Mary's holiness. It doesn't take away from her virtue and her value the fact that she, as a mother, had sexual relationships and had other children. It doesn't take away from Mary, but some of us have been taught this crazy doctrine that she remained married, but remained

0: remained a virgin for all of her life, which is not a biblical teaching. She had other sons, and some of those sons were married, and that's why Paul says, hey, like the Lord's brothers, they got married, and Cephas, he got married. And so this is just a little side note to clarify some of the things that we have been erroneously taught. But the Apostle Paul goes on and he says, hey, or is it only I and Barnabas who must work for a living? Here's what I want you to understand about this. This is huge. And verses 7 through 14, the Apostle Paul argues why he has given up the right that as an apostle, he has the right to receive a salary and be compensated financially for his ministry, but he chose not to receive a salary and not to be compensated because he didn't want to be a stumbling block. So although he had a right to eat whatever he wanted to eat or drink, he gave it up. He had a right to be married, he gave it up. He had a right to receive a salary, he gave it up. He had these rights, but he gave them up. You say, well, Pastor, how does that relate to me? Well, let's bring it down to where we live. Many of us have rights that are our rights that we can exercise, but God is calling us to give up our rights for a bigger cause. For example, let's just put it this way. Let's say that one of the sisters is part of a home group. And she attends a mixed home group with other brothers and sisters. And she's attending the home group in the summer. And you know, it is hot. And she remembers that last week when she went to the home group, man, it was so hot. And she's wondering, hey, how come they didn't crank their air conditioning? And they need to open the windows and they need to put more fans because, man, I could barely concentrate on Jesus because I was sweating and it was so hot. So she decides, I have the right to be comfortable. I have the right to be comfortable. Right? I mean, isn't that my right to be comfortable where I go? So she goes in her closet, she searches through her closet, and she says, man, I'm gonna wear the shortest shorts I can find because it's hot in there. And I got this little thin tank top, low-cut tank top, because it is hot. I'm gonna wear this tank top and these short shorts, and I'm gonna go to the Bible. So why? It's my right to be comfortable, isn't it? I mean, I can wear whatever I want to wear, right? I mean, there's no dress police coming around saying, no, you can't wear that. I got out of my mother's home. She can't tell me what I want to wear anymore. So I can wear whatever I want to wear, and that's her right. Is that not her right? Sure it is. No one's going to arrest her. It's her right to wear that. And so she shows up at home group, and she's got her short shorts on, and she's got her low tank top on, and she is feeling like, yes, I can now worship Jesus because I am so comfortable now. But on the other hand, there's brothers in the home group. And although it's her right to dress the way she wants to dress, if she has a little bit of more maturity, she may say, it is my right to dress that way. But now that I'm feeling comfortable worshiping Jesus, suddenly I got a whole bunch of brothers in the home group that now they keep getting distracted from worshiping Jesus because they can't worship Jesus because I'm distracting them. How many of you know what I'm talking about? And so her freedom becomes a stumbling block to the brother. He's trying to worship Jesus and she's swaying, Jesus, I love you. And he's like, oh, Jesus, I need to get out of this group so I can think about you, Jesus, because I can't concentrate with all this going on here. The point is she has a right, but she gives up her right because she's pursuing a bigger cause. It's not about her, but it's about Jesus and a bigger cause than just her. And if her right causes someone else to stumble, then she gives up her right. All the brothers are saying, mm-hmm, preach it, Pastor. Yeah. Tell those sisters. And the sisters are saying, well, I just don't get it. They just should keep their eyes to themselves, and they should, hey, it's their lust problem, not my lust problem. Don't put it on me. Listen, that is in maturity speaking. Maturity says, I have the right, but I don't exercise the right because I don't want other people to stumble. And so therefore, although I can do certain things, I choose not to do certain things because I want to walk in maturity and not cause other people to stumble. I hope someone's in the house with me today because we need to listen to that.
1: We'll continue with part two of this message from Mark Job titled The Power of Yielding Your Right of Way when we return for tomorrow's program here on Bold Steps. But if you want to revisit or share today's lesson, just look for it online at boldsteps.org. Mark, this month's Bold Step gift is a book I think a lot of people could use. Tell us about it.
0: Yeah, so I'm excited to be able to offer this book. It's called The Case for Faith by Lee Strobel. Lee Strobel, many of you have heard his name and know that he was basically an editor of a Chicago newspaper. He was an atheist. His wife started coming to faith. And then he, exploring Christianity, became a believer.
1: Yeah.
0: And he wrote a couple of books, but A Case for Faith is powerful because there's a lot of people that want to embrace Christianity, but they get stuck on some tough topics.
1: Mm-hmm.
0: Since there's evil and suffering in this world, how could God be loving? Or does miracles, do they contradict science? Or what about evolution versus a creator God? There's topics that are difficult that sometimes keep people stuck, like, I wish I had the answer for that. Lee does a great job in answering these questions in a very clear, concise, but compelling way.
1: He doesn't shy away from the tough questions, does he?
0: So, if you've been struggling with some of those things like suffering in the world, creation versus evolution, what about miracles? Is Jesus really the only way? Could a loving God torture people in hell forever? Some of those tough questions, this is a book that you need to get. We'd love to put it into your hand this month.
1: We'd love to send you a copy of The Case for Faith when you give a donation of any amount to support this ministry. 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Well, our Bold partners do exactly that. 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I'm Wayne Shepherd. 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
2: Every person walking with Jesus has the hope of heaven. It's something that they hold on to. I'm Angela. You're listening to Faith Radio. But what if heaven wasn't only about the hope for tomorrow? Coming up on Susie Larson Live, she's talking with Jennifer Rothschild about her book, Heaven for Today, 60 Devotions on How the Life to Come Changes Your Life Right Now. She's going to share how you can enjoy slices of eternity right where you sit, right where you are now hearing these words. Stick around for Susie Larson Live, talking with Jennifer Rothschild, coming up in about 2 minutes.
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7: Gary, why is it that spouses seldom have the same love language? Wouldn't it be easier if we did?
8: Yes, it would be easier if couples both had the same language. However, I've noted that when this is the case, they usually have preferred dialects of that language. For example, if quality time is their language, one may prefer taking walks, while the other prefers long conversations over dinner. So it still requires the willingness to speak their dialect. So why is it that couples seldom have the same love language? I think it is the old idea that opposites attract. Another factor is that when we're in love, we typically speak all the languages of love that we are capable of speaking. So we don't know that some of these languages will fade when we get back to being normal. That's when we discover that we do indeed speak different languages.
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0: Welcome to Suzy Larson Live. Always so honored to get to spend this time with you. In fact, I look forward to bringing you conversations every single day that hopefully inspire you in your faith walk, that deepen your understanding of God's Word, and that heightens your awareness of His very real presence in your life. Well, if you've listened to the show for any length of time, followed me for any length of time, you've heard me say this a gazillion times. I always say it, life on earth is short, eternity is long, and it's true. And you know, I don't know about you, but I'm noticing more and more people lately, as the days get darker, I hear people express how much they long for heaven. How about you? I do. I can't wait to see Jesus face to face. As Christians, we hold to this expectancy, this with fervency, and even as my guest says today, with even imagination. But she asks us this question. What if heaven isn't only about a great tomorrow? What if God is offering us little slices of eternity and comfort right here, right now, right where we live? If that's true, how might that change your perspective on your life? My friend, author, speaker Jennifer Rothschild joins me today to talk about her brand new devotional book, Heaven for Today. 60 devotions. Sorry about that. 60 devotions on how the life to come changes everything. And it's a devotional on heaven and how to really see, notice, experience those glimpses of glory that the Lord is giving you right here, right now, in the land of the living to prepare you for that great day. Got a handful of copies to give away today. If you need a fresh reminder that you actually are more spiritual than physical, you can text the word book to 877-933-2484. Quick announcement before we hear from Jennifer. You know this, if you listen to us, we love to pray. Prayer is a high priority for us at Faith Radio and Faith Media, and we take your prayer requests seriously. 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Here's that number one more time, 877-933-2484, or you can take it to another level and be a prayer missionary. 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It's so amazing. 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And when you click on their prayer request, they get a little notification letting them know someone prayed for you today. A lot of people who are intercessors will just spend time on that prayer page and pray for people. What a beautiful thought. So if you need prayer, let us know. 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Look for that prayer tab. All right, let me tell you about my guest. We'll get her on the show. Jennifer Rothschild has shared her inspiring messages to audiences across the country. She's the author of many books and Bible studies, including the one we're talking about today, Heaven for Today. She's a C.S. Lewis junkie, an obsessive audiobook listener, a dark chocolate lover, yum, and she drinks way too much strong coffee. She's been blind since the age of 15 and says the greatest lesson she's learned in the dark is that it doesn't have to be well with your circumstances to be well with your soul. My friend, it's been way too long. Welcome to the show.
1: Hi, Suzy. It has been too long. I'm so glad to be spending this time with you and your listeners.
0: Well, congratulations on a beautiful devotional. I really cannot wait to dig into it.
1: Well, thank you. Me too. It was fun to write. It was meaningful, is a better word, for me to write it, because I got another view of heaven. It was like I got to open the window and get another view. Made me long for it more, I'll tell you that.
0: Amen. So good. So good. Well, I know you prioritize your walk with God, that's central to everything that you are and do, Jennifer. And so these days, as you've been spending time with the Lord and reflecting on His Word, what's He been talking to you about?
1: Well, you know, it's interesting. The way the Lord talks to me is always through His Word, but He'll often get my attention through my circumstances or, you know, just my life in general. So I'll preface what I have been learning from Him by telling you that I have felt tired. You know that feeling, Suzy, you've had it. All of us have had it when, like, the task before us feels bigger than us, or the we feel too small for the task, or we just feel tired. Like maybe it's like Elijah, like we've just had a Mount Carmel experience and then we're like, oh, just hiding and running and saying, you know, Jesus, just let me die. You know what I'm saying? So we get these moments where we need strength. Okay. So of course I go to the Word, and I just love what the Lord's been showing me about strength, because I'm a to-do girl. Like, if I know the Bible tells me something to do, I want to do it. So like Ephesians 6:10 said, be strong in the Lord and in the power of His might. And I'm like, yes, Jesus, I may be tired, but I'm going to be strong in the Lord. and in the power of your might, Jesus, it's you and me, I'm going to be strong. You know, and then I'm reading like in Haggai, in the book of Haggai in chapter 2. Haggai's telling those tired and discouraged people, take courage, you know, do the work because the Lord is with you. And so I'm paying attention to all these commands and I'm thinking, well, I really want to do that, Lord, but I'm too strong. I'm too weak to be strong. So here's what the Lord has shown me. In Ephesians 6:10, I'm going to get just a little Greek on you, okay? Because
2: let's do it.
1: It just changed everything for me. When the word says, be strong in the Lord, that is actually those two words, be strong. The tense of the verbs there are what is called a imperative passive. Okay, so when something is passive, you know, that's like not active. It's the opposite of active. It's passive, but imperative is like a to-do. It's a command. So when we hear those words from God to us, be strong, what he's really saying is be strengthened. In other words,
2: oh, I love that.
1: You do the thing, but you do the thing because I'm doing it to you, I'm doing it for you, and I'm doing it in you. So it's almost like you lift up your tired open hand and say, I don't have any, I can't take courage, I got nothing right now. But what you're doing is you're holding up your hand and you are, it's like you're taking a fistful of courage from God. Mm-hmm. So your strength comes from him. So that's how I've been flipping that narrative in my mind. When I feel tired, when I feel like the task is too big, I'm like, okay, I'm going to be strong because I know the Lord is going to give me the strength and I'm going to respond to that and I'm going to be strengthened. It's helped me so much. And it's really just given me another view of how kind God is. He does not tell us, Susie, one thing to do that he does not do in us and for us.
2: That's right. That's so good. Who needed to hear that today? Somebody got to text me an amen. It has been a while since I've asked for an amen. You know, you can see how if you read that the wrong way, if you don't hear what you just did by unpacking the intent in God's heart, what it really means, it would just lend itself to bootstrap theology. Just hike it up, buck up, buttercup, you know. But the idea of be strengthened, because he's my strength comes from the Lord, my help comes from the Lord. Scripture also says it pleases him to make us strong. And then I'm thinking of David, he strengthened himself in the Lord. So he was cornered by all of his people who had turned against him. Everything had turned against him. And what did he do? He strengthened himself in the Lord. He didn't hike it up. He didn't say, I'm just going to buck up. I think somebody, maybe you needed to hear that today, friend. And I want you to be encouraged that there's strength in the Lord that's ready for you. As you strengthen yourself in the Lord, I don't know about you, but this is how I do it. I put on worship music. I go for prayer walks. I pray out loud while I'm walking, while I've got worship in my ear. And I just thank God for who he is, that he keeps his promises, Lord, that he is steadfast in his love and unwavering in his compassion, and his mercies are new every day. Just saying that, I feel strengthened in the Lord. Yes. Before we pivot here, Jennifer, how do you strengthen yourself in the Lord?
1: Well, I am mindful of his presence, just like you described, putting on worship music. And of course, the Lord inhabits our praises. So when you do that, you're aware of his nearness. But I literally will do things to stop myself in the middle of my ordinary day. And I wear one of the things I do, I wear a ring right now that's an amethyst stone. And it's just a reminder to me. I got it specifically because it was purple. It was the color of royalty. Jesus is my king. Mm. And I wanted this tangible awareness that he's with me. So literally, I will touch my ring and just be reminded, the Lord is with me. Jesus is with me. Because Susie, every time we see any command in scripture that's telling us, you know, like in Joshua 1:9, be strong in the Lord. Well, when you see those be strong commands, they're always accompanied with it because the Lord is with you. You saw it in Haggai. Take courage because the Lord is with you. So for me to remind myself the Lord is with me, I literally wear this ring and I touch the ring during the day as a reminder. I can be strong because it's not my strength. You are with me.
2: Thank you, Jesus. Again, maybe you needed to hear that today, and it pleases him to make you strong. Let the weak say, I am strong. Your strength is found in God Most High. And as you give yourself some time and space in his presence, as you remind your soul who he is and how he is, your soul will be strengthened. He has an endless supply of strength. And he said, come to me, all who are weary and heavy laden. I will give you rest. Take my yoke upon you, because my yoke is easy and my burden is light. God wants to strengthen you today. So don't run to other things to numb your pain. Go to the Lord and find the strength you need. Amen and amen. Okay, Jennifer, we're going to dig into your book, Heaven for Today, 60 Devotions on How the Life to Come Changes Your Life Right Now. In a moment, for those who don't know your backstory on how blindness afflicted you when you were a young teen, we're going to get there in a minute. But of all the things you could write about and speak about, how did heaven become first and foremost for you?
1: Well, heaven was my giant prize for running this life race well. That's kind of how I viewed heaven. And specifically for me, there were a couple of things that made it just something I wanted to learn about. One, I lost my dad a few years ago. Well, I didn't technically lose him. Of course, I know where he is. But I mean, he left planet Earth and my heart was shattered. And I missed him. And I just wanted to learn more about heaven because I know he's there. And then also, because I've been blind since I was 15 years old, I had such a heart attachment to heaven because I know I will see in heaven someday. Yeah. And so I was so attached to this promise of heaven and the beautiful someday of how all these longings will be met that I wanted to just dive more deeply into it, learn more about it, but then realize that it doesn't all have to be waiting for tomorrow. Yes, of course, I'll be reunited with my dad someday in heaven. And yes, my faith literally will become sight and I will see in heaven absolutely someday. But all the joy that's attached to those longings being met is not reserved just for that day.
2: That's right.
1: I can experience it on this day. And so that's really what I was trying to do, is make that reality tomorrow, the tomorrow reality of heaven, a very present truth that makes today better for me. And I've noticed for the people who are reading the book that the Lord's really just opening their hearts to heaven.
2: Beautiful. Thank you. Thank you for sharing. We just got a couple of minutes. Actually, I think I'm going to break early because I don't want to interrupt your story. When we come back, I want you to tell your backstory of just when this happened, when you went blind and how you've navigated that and how the Lord God has met you in that place and how you navigate life. You literally live by faith and not by sight. We could learn so much from you, Jennifer. Jennifer Rothschild is my guest today, and her book is Heaven for Today, 60 Devotions on How the Life to Come Changes Your Life Right Now. And I know you, Catherine just texted in, I love her. And I love her too, Catherine. But the thing is, it's like you hear in her voice, this is a woman who loves God, lets God lead. She follows his lead, and she counts on his grace and his mercy. You want to hear from her. You want to hear from people who've suffered, who've had to navigate hardship. And she's got some things to say. Don't go away. We'll be back in a minute.
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0: Hope you're having a really great day. Thanks for tuning in to Susie Larson Live, talking to my friend Jennifer Rothschild about her book, Heaven for Today, 60 Devotions on How the Life to Come Changes Your Life Right Now. And Jennifer, some may know your backstory, but others may not. So give us a little bit of context of what happened to you in your young teen years and how it impacted the rest of your journey.
1: Well, I was 15 years old, and prior to that, I could see perfectly fine. You know, in fact, I loved to draw. That was my thing. I loved art, caricatures, cartooning, color. I mean, that's what I wanted to be, was an artist when I grew up. But when I was 15, I started having a little difficulty with my eyesight, which I didn't say anything right away because I just thought something, you know, it was normal and other people couldn't see well either. They just managed it better than me. But finally, after a series of events, one was tripping up some stairs one evening when I was walking with my mom. I ended up at the eye doctor. And after that testing at the eye doctor, he sent us to an eye hospital. So after several days of testing at this eye hospital in Miami, Florida, the doctors determined I had a disease in both of my eyes called retinitis pigmentosa. And at that point, I was declared legally blind. It's a degenerative disease. So at that point, a lot of my retinas had deteriorated to the point that I was declared legally blind. But what that meant was that over the coming years, and they really couldn't predict when, I would continue to lose my retinas until eventually I was totally blind. And that probably happened. It was slow, gradual, getting darker and darker. But probably by the time I was in my mid to late 30s, things were totally black. And now here I am in my early 60s, and I have lived definitely longer in physical darkness than I ever lived in physical sight. And you know, one of the things about sharing your story quickly is it sounds so tidy. And so I don't want someone hearing to think, wow, she got that thing worked out. It's a daily working it out. You know, yes, there's been loss. Yes, there's been heartache. Oh, the frustration of not being able to see my own children. We have two boys and now some grandchildren, and just the grief of holding even my first grandbaby and not being able to see that precious face. It's just one of those things. Blindness is, it's like, it's not a sentence that ends with a period. Like, okay, I figured it out. It's done now. It's really like a sentence that has an ellipsis. It just kind of goes on, and I re-navigate it, re-reconcile with it over the years. And, so there's been myriad feelings and emotions and ups and downs, but I will summarize it this way. This year, I decided finally at this age that I was going to get a tattoo. And I got a tattoo that has just three words, and it's on my arm. And the three words are, it is well. And the reason I chose those three words is because those are the three words that have characterized my life since I became blind. It is well with my soul was the first song I played on the piano when I lost my sight. And I want it to be the words on my tombstone when my faith becomes sight, because even though it really is not well because of blindness with my circumstances, God has so deeply, radically taken care of me that he has made it well with my soul.
0: My goodness. Wow. What kind of fear did you deal with as a teenager to get that kind of news? Like, how long did it take you to find your footing and start looking to the Lord in such a storm?
1: Well, you know, what's interesting is my fears reflected a teenage girl. Oh no, I'm never going to be able to drive a car. Oh no, our boy's going to want to date me. Or how am I going to finish high school? Will I go to college? Because it was all about how my life was altering in the immediate state that I was in. But how long did it take me to look to Jesus? No time at all. And the reason is because I had been looking to him before this happened. And I don't say that lightly. I was so blessed to be a girl who grew up in a home with parents who really did love the Lord and who lived and modeled that kind of love relationship with Jesus. And so it was a very natural response for me to not look anywhere else but to the goodness of God, to the kindness of God, to the presence of his word. And I'll tell you, Susie, one of the hardest things is I could no longer see to read my Bible. And I remember just the frustration of not being able to hold my Bible in my hands and read God's word, and just even that little bit of loneliness that it felt like it brought toward me, a little bit of separation between me and the Lord. But he had already done so much to hide his word in my heart that that I did look to him immediately. Now, let me just be super clear. That was my story because of God's grace. If that's not someone else's story, that does not reflect poorly upon them. We're all in process. And over the years, now I've had moments when I have looked inward and gotten more frustrated than I have had the maybe the fate that I would like to have. I've questioned, like, God, why haven't you healed me yet? So I'm always in process. But early on, just because of his grace, I did look to him right away.
0: That's beautiful. I love the way that you put that. I have so many questions about that, like how you met your husband and how you guys navigated life. But I also want to get to the content of your book. I'd love to know this. You know, the scripture, the prayer Jesus prayed, may your kingdom come, your will be done on earth as it is in heaven. What does that prayer come to mean to you?
1: Well, you know, as I've thought about heaven so much, one of the things that has happened is I've had a paradigm shift. Because early on, I think the reason I was so attached to heaven was because I had a very Jennifer-centric view. Like, I'm going to get my needs met. My blindness will be over. I won't have any more sin to drain me and stress me out and ruin my relationships. And I'm going to be known by, I mean, I'm going to know Jesus as I've been known. Like, it was so Jennifer-centric. And the more I studied heaven, the more I realized, wait a minute. All those things are okay, but they're not the point of heaven. They're just things that point to heaven. They're what I call pointers. They remind me of what I'm made for. The deepest longings will be met there. And Jesus is actually the center of heaven. Well, when that perspective changed for me, then I realized, oh, I guess in my Jennifer-centric view of heaven, I thought, well, Jesus died to bring Jennifer to heaven. But perhaps Jesus died so that Jesus could bring heaven to earth through Jennifer. And because I'm really a kingdom citizen, when I'm praying that prayer that his will would be done, that his kingdom would come, that means that through my yielded, redeemed life, everywhere I step, boom, I'm stamping out a little darkness. Everywhere I speak, boom, I'm speaking some light into darkness. And I'm actually a conduit. I'm part of Jesus's kingdom coming here on earth. And I'm telling you, it has given me such a beautiful opportunity to see every moment as holy, every moment as redemptive. And it's just preparing me for the day when truly all that I've longed for comes to fruition. But I'm not lacking now. I'm living it now.
0: Come on, somebody. Who needed to hear this today? We got so many amens when I asked about it before, but this is why it is such an incredible thing to learn from someone who's found a redemptive perspective in the middle of the right now hardship. And I just appreciate your honesty, too, not tidying it up in a nice bow, but saying you are an overcomer and you continue to overcome. And that is amazing. And if we could truly see ourselves in light of eternity, we would believe and understand that every step here is a step there. And that, you know, what does the scripture say? A darkness covers the earth, a thick darkness of the people, but the glory of the Lord is shining on us.
1: Yes.
0: And you imagine walking in that glory, reflecting his glory to a world in need. Oh, my goodness. You know, John Burke has joined me on the show plenty of times, and he says it this way. He says, earth is a compressed time capsule, tastes of heaven and tastes of hell. And one day the two shall separate. And I thought that is such a good picture because there are tastes of hell on earth, human trafficking, you know, abortion. I mean, the stuff that is going on is so the antithetical of what God is about. And then there's glimpses of glory, of a baby being born, of a soul coming to salvation, of a prodigal coming home, of the warmth of the sun on your face that makes you gasp because you realize I belong to the one who loves me. I mean, really, there you see it. We're in a place, like you say, of the now and the not yet. How have you learned to navigate, you know, when you're in the middle of such darkness, and I'm not even, you literally are walking in that and finding faith, but you also know that the world is spiraling downward at an accelerated pace. How have you found to keep the joy of the Lord your strength?
1: Well, first of all, I think there's always this reminder that God really is in control. That what we see as present darkness here does not mean that God is absent. So that first paradigm we can never lose is to look at this world through the truth that God is in control. It's not spinning out of control. It just looks like it. This is part of his sovereign plan, which is difficult at times, but we can trust him with the calendar and with the plan. For me personally, within that, when I feel my deepest frustrations, well, in fact, I'll just bring you into my kitchen and I'll let you experience one just personally that I had. It was a few years ago and it was with my daughter-in-law. She had just joined the family. It was our first Thanksgiving together. And I really wanted to impress her and serve her, you know. Mm. And so she's sitting at the bar and I'm doing everything. And Susie, you know, Thanksgiving, it's like the Olympics of meal prep. It's not easy. And she keeps offering to help. And I say to her, no, Caroline, I've got this. Well, I didn't. I kept banging into things. I left the oven door open and burned my wrist. And every time I do something, she'd say, oh, are you okay? Can I help? And I'd say, no, I got this. Well, finally, I go to the stovetop and I didn't realize I had left the microwave door open. And so when I walk up to it, I banged my face right into the microwave, right on this place on my nose that I had already broken once. And so it's super tender. And I got very quiet and still. And this time, Caroline didn't say, can I help you? She just said very kindly and intuitively, she said, blindness must be so hard. Mm. And as I'm standing there, I was humiliated. I was mad because, you know, the person who lives inside my body could have pulled this off if my body would have just let me. Oh, yeah. I just was so frustrated, so tired. Didn't want her to have to come over and serve me. I wanted to serve her. Just so myriad emotions were just washing over me. But it was like the kindness of the Lord. I just heard this phrase echo in my heart. And so I looked over to her and I said to her, yeah, you're right. Blindness is so hard. But then this is what I heard the Lord just echo in my heart. So I said it to her and I say it to myself over and over. Earth is short and heaven is long. And that's the reality that keeps me encouraged when life feels dark or like it's pressing in. Yes, earth is hard, but it's short and heaven is long. And the sorrow here will be a glimpse in light of eternity. And there is no sorrow here that can ever outlast or outweigh the kindness and the promises of God. And so if I keep that eternal perspective, then I'm able to navigate these, well, literally what C.S. Lewis calls the shadow lands, because I really do have an eternal perspective. I know that earth is short and heaven is long.
2: Just a few minutes before the break, I would love to know, can you think of a time when you had an encounter with God that you got a glimpse of heaven, you got a glimpse of glory in a way that like stopped you in your tracks?
1: Yes, absolutely. I was in church, actually. And it doesn't have to be at church. It just happened that I was worshiping with my brothers and sisters. And I don't remember the song we were singing, but I remember my hands were lifted. And it was near the anniversary of my dad's death. And I felt such an angst, such a loss, such a longing. He really was my hero. And I missed him so much. Mm. And as I'm worshiping Jesus, and I'm trying to focus on Jesus, my mind and heart keeps gravitating toward how much I miss my dad. And I have this moment with the Lord in the midst of that, where I almost got like this picture of this vision around the throne, where I saw the worshipers around the throne, and my daddy is there. So at the very moment that my hands were lifted and I was worshiping the King of Heaven from my church in Springfield, Missouri, my daddy was literally in heaven before the throne at the very same time worshiping Jesus, just like me. And it was this moment I got from the Lord where I realized I may miss my daddy, but I am never closer to him than when I am worshiping. Because both of us are doing the same thing at the same time for the same reason toward the ones our souls love. And I felt so, such a gentle, comforting presence from the Lord, reminding me that heaven is real and that we're all going to be united there someday. But it's like the veil got a little thinner and I got to glimpse that it's not just for that day. I get to experience the hope of it this day.
2: So amazing. You think about, you know, your time apart is far shorter than the time that you get to be together. You know, that's why we get to grieve, for one of the many reasons we grieve, not as those without hope. And as we go to break, you know, I'm thinking about time for me, just having dealt with such long, long-term chronic health stuff. And there was a stretch, really, really tough stretch that I was in. And each morning I'd wake up and sit up and I'd know instantly if it was going to be a really hard day or not physically, just neuro symptoms, fatigue, exhaustion, burning eyes from not sleeping. And I sat up and I couldn't believe it. I'm like, Lord, like you were saying, my body just felt like it was betraying me. I'm like, I have so much passion in my spirit, but Lord, this body, how long? Oh God. And I was lamenting on one hand, but I moved into complaining. And I walked out to this little prayer chair, and I can't even explain it to you, but the sun was so huge. I honestly feel like it was a supernatural phenomenon, but it was so massively close that I gasped. I mean, I can't even explain it, but it was like never. I mean, I get to the same prayer chair every morning, half for years. So to have the sun be so huge in the sky, I gasped, and I just felt the Lord's nearness, and I could hear him saying he's near to the brokenhearted. He saves those who are crushed in spirit. He heals the brokenhearted. He binds up their wounds. He put the stars in place and calls them each by name. And I was undone. I went to my knees and I'm like, oh God, forgive me. Oh God, forgive me. And the same thing, Jennifer, I'm like, life on earth is short. Eternity is long. Help me to live for the long haul. And maybe, friend, you've got one of those moments. If you do, and you feel like sharing it, I would love to hear it. Can you text in if you had a moment like that, a glimpse of glory, when you came face to face with the glory of God, the goodness of God, the kindness of God, you got a taste of eternity. I would love to know about it. Text me 877-933-2484. When we come back, Jennifer, I would love you to speak to the person who is excited about heaven, but terrified of death. They're excited about heaven, but they're terrified of death. And you purposely talked about death in this book because you wanted us to know that this is a part of the story. Jennifer Rothschild's my guest today, and we'll be back in just a moment.
3: The faithfulness of God is the glue that holds this world together. If God should for one moment withdraw his hand from this earth, it would fly into chaos and be forever gone.
4: You're the only rock that I could ever stand on. You're the only one for me.
3: God's faithfulness is established in the very heavens.
4: The sun goes up, the sun comes down. 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
3: For the last few months, I've just felt dry. I don't feel like I can pray or listen to people talk about God or anything. It really does feel kind of like a depression.
4: You know, when I come across someone who's feeling spiritually dry, I often will ask them, have you been singing to the Lord? Praise can be a cure for spiritual dryness. King David gives us an example in Psalm 63 where he says, my soul thirsts for you, my flesh longs for you as in a dry and weary land where there is no water. And then he goes on to tell how he handles this feeling of spiritual dryness. He says, I will praise you as long as I live, and in your name I will lift up my hands. With singing lips, my mouth will praise you. If you're not used to this, it may sound crazy, but if you're feeling dry and needy, why not try singing out loud to God? With Seeking Him, I'm Nancy DeMoss Wagmuth.
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0: I pray you're having a really great day. Thanks for tuning into Susie Larson Live. We're talking about heaven, talking to my friend Jennifer Rothschild about her devotional, Heaven for Today, 60 devotions on how the life to come changes your life right now. And maybe you've been hearing about this, but we've been talking a lot about trust and building resilient trust. And a handful of us recorded some videos, short videos, like 3 to 5 minutes, partnered with Tasha Layton and Dr. Lee Warren and so many good friends. Each recorded, Addison Bevere is another one, recorded these short audio videos that they would be sent to you by text. If you need some help building resilient trust, you can just text the word trust to 877-933-2484, because God really wants you to keep your eyes up. He wants you to keep your eyes on who He is and how He is. And truly, He's giving us glimpses of glory all day long. And so often we miss them. And I wonder, Jennifer, what you would say to the person who really can't wait for heaven, but if they're honest, they don't even want to let themselves think about it because they're so terrified of death.
1: Girl, isn't that the thing? Most of us, and sometimes we think, well, I'm not even afraid of death, but I'm afraid of the process of dying. It's so layered. But you know, I have an illustration that's helped me. But before I do, I really want to say something to your audience and to you that I just can't get out of my mind, Susie. James 1:12. Blessed is Susie Larson when she perseveres. Blessed is the listener who perseveres and has stood the test and has persevered under trial. For when she has stood the test, she will receive a crown of life. And as we've been talking just about the difficulties of this life, and I know how you wake up with chronic pain and manage it, there is a crown of life that's waiting for each of us on the other side when we persevere, when we stand the test. And, you know, I don't even know why Jesus chooses to give us crowns in heaven, because truly, what greater reward could there be except for Him? But I know someday, my sister, He's going to give you a crown. He's going to give us, as we persevere, we're going to receive a crown of life. And I think the only reason we get it is just to put it on our head long enough to take it off and put it right back at His feet. Because that's where it belongs. That's where it belongs. So I want our friends and you to be encouraged. There is purpose in all of this. But when it comes to death, of course we fear it. I was dreading my daddy's passing. I know my mother, you know, it's a hard thing. And I was actually talking to her about this last week. One of the things that's helped me that I opened the book with is perceiving death like a birth. So my daughter-in-law, Caroline, I remember when she was pregnant with our granddaughter, that sweet little baby girl was growing in her mama's womb. And the bigger she got, the tighter it got. But my little baby, grandbaby Charlotte, she didn't know any different. That was her world. It was safe. It was comfort. It was dark. And she could not imagine that when she was born, there was another world waiting for her that was full of freedom and light, because she thought she was in freedom. She thought she was in light because it's the only world she knew. But she was made for another world. And once she was born, then there's a recognition that she was made for this other world. And that's exactly what it is for us, I believe. Death, in many ways, it is like a birth. It's where we leave this one world that we're afraid to leave because we think this is the best it gets. This is all there is. This is freedom. This is light. This is peace. This is security. We have no idea. We only think that's the ultimate truth because we have not been born into the world that we were made for. But there will come a day, someday, when we give way, when we are moved from literally death to life. And we therefore recognize we were made for a different country. Then we'll be able to experience the life we were made for, where there is no pain, there is no tears, there's no need for light, because as Revelation says, the Lamb Himself will be our light. And I think sometimes we need to remind ourselves that we don't really understand what it is. And so therefore we can't assign our emotions to that which we don't really understand. We've got to attach our emotions to the promise of God. Jesus said, I go to prepare a place for you. And if it weren't so, I would have told you so. Well, if He has done that for us, then I'm going to trust that what He's done is good. And if it means I have to close my eyes to this world and die to get there, then there's going to be a better life waiting.
0: Mm-hmm. Amen. Love the quote you referenced by poet George Herbert, who wrote, "Death used to be an executioner, but the gospel makes him just a gardener." It's so good. So I'd ask the question, if friends wanted to share moments of just glimpses of glory. And this, dear Shelley, she writes, "My first Sunday back at church after Bruce passed, my family came with me to support me, but I honestly had no desire to be there. I was hurting so deeply. During worship, I raised my hand, and in that moment, it felt as though I touched heaven. I could cry, Shelley." She's my friend. So suddenly, I had this overwhelming realization that Bruce was worshiping too, and he was worshiping in the presence of Jesus. For just a moment, heaven didn't feel so far away. It brought me a peace and a comfort I can't really put into words, but I will never forget it. And that's so similar to, Jennifer, what you experienced. Yeah. That is so beautiful. Yeah. And this dear one says, "A girlfriend and I were at Glacier Lake State Park in Starbuck, Minnesota a few years ago, and we were walking in the woods and kept hearing the swooshing sound. We then saw the birds, thousands of them, flying and undulating and moving around in the woods. We were undone, in awe." Oh, I get just goosebumps. "Of God's beautiful creation. We just sat and took it all in for a while with tears." Oh, my word. This is wrecking me. "With tears streaming down our faces." Jennifer, I think volume two is you're going to have to collect a bunch of these kinds of stories, because
1: seriously,
0: God has been so good. The Bible says daily the heavens pour forth speech. And yeah, one of the quick things I want to say about that is, you know, there's a crown for those who overcome. And I remember a healthcare practitioner talking to me in the middle of my battle. And she said, "Susie, you know, a lot of people in the persecuted countries are going to have this crown." She says, "In the West, we're so comfortable, we're so unchallenged, unpersecuted, mm-hmm, that

0: or a deeper purpose, then it almost esteems us in a different way, that it's making us worthy to receive that crown, being able to share in the sufferings of Christ, making us love heaven more. In fact, I'll tell you, my young son, he was only 6, and he and I were playing a game. And of course, it's hard for our children to find games they could play with me that they didn't just like totally smear their mother because of being able to see and I couldn't. But this game, he got a new one, and oh, it was not going well. I was knocking over little men and balls were rolling, and I was so frustrated, and he was frustrated. And so I said to him, he's only 6 years old, and I say, Clayton, I need you to clean up this game and get a different one. Well, he's real quiet as he's cleaning up. And before I tell you what he said, you need to understand what was going on in his little world. He had been praying that God would heal me from my blindness. And literally, he prayed it all the time. Dear God, please heal mommy's eyes. So it was so important to the little guy. And so when he put the lid on the game, he broke his silence and he said, Mom, I was thinking, I don't think God is going to heal you here on earth. And I remember just being astounded by those words and shocked. And I asked him, why, Clayton? Why don't you think God would heal me here on earth? And he said, because I think God wants you to love heaven more. And if he healed you here on earth, you might love earth more, and heaven is best. That's the answer to that question. Sometimes I think God allows us to suffer so that we won't love earth more.
1: Come on.
0: So that we'll attach our heart to where our true treasure is in heaven, because it will outlast our suffering. And I believe it just softens us and prepares us to be more willing and quick to just fall on our knees in gratefulness to Jesus when we do get there someday.
1: Amen. As we go to break, I got to read this excerpt. This is Jennifer Rothschild, and her book is Heaven for Today, 60 Devotions on How the Life to Come Changes Your Life Right Now. She says this, you will navigate bright and dark days here. Some days are filled with flowers and feasts, but many are not. Even still, pause and find a way to breathe in the fragrance of heaven, no matter how the day ends up. On the hard, dark days, don't forget. The shadows you may face and feel here, sickness, stress, sorrow, are real. But choosing to stop and inhale the aromas of eternity gives you the power to remember that heaven is even more real and is not so far away. As we go to break, when we come back, we're going to tell a story from the book about how a glimpse of glory, a whisper from the Lord himself, can flip your script and give you suddenly a redeemed perspective. And Jennifer, I'm talking about your friend John, who'd gone through a painful divorce, and how his grief was so deep until the Lord gave him a fresh perspective. Jennifer Rothschild's my guest today. We're talking about heaven, and that, you know what? We get to see Jesus face to face, but he gives us glimpses of glory in the here and now. So may God open your eyes so you don't miss it. Don't go away. We'll be back in a minute.
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4: The walls of Jericho stood between God's people and God's promise. 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And when the time was right, the walls came down. Sometimes God's greatest work begins with your next faithful step. 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
6: 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I'm breaking the chain. I'm breaking the chain. 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

0: Hope you're having a really wonderful day. We're having an incredible conversation today. And I told my friend Jennifer, I'm not going to let as much time pass between visits because I just love this girl. Jennifer Rothschild is my guest today. Her book is Heaven for Today, 60 Devotions on How the Life to Come Changes Your Life Right Now. And if you tuned in late, maybe you don't know, Jennifer went blind at age 15. And she has learned to discern God's voice, to walk in His way, to walk in the brightness of His presence without her sight. She literally lives by faith and not by sight. And we need to listen to what she has to say. We just have a few minutes left, but in your chapter titled Forever Hello, you tell the story of your friend John, who'd gone through a painful divorce. And I can picture this by the way you described it. He's walking the beach. I'm so weepy today. I don't know what my problem is, but he's weeping and he's grieving. And then he looks in the distance and he sees an older couple strolling down the beach hand in hand with such a comfortable familiarity that it just cut him to the heart and it made his loss feel that much more painful. And I've been there too, where you have such loss and you see somebody possess something that you so easily that you don't have. And yet in that moment, the Lord whispered something surprising to John. He says, how do you know that older couple isn't on their honeymoon? Mm-hmm. That just about knocked me over, Jennifer. And I was thinking, one of the ways God gives us glimpses of glory is by whispering insights that completely flip the script and redeem our perspective. So speak to that idea, if you would.
1: Yeah. Well, isn't that the kindness of God and the redemption of God? Because John thought, when he saw that couple, this is what I wanted my life to be like. This is where I thought I'd be. And all he could see was loss. And God reminded him, no, what if this is their honeymoon? In other words, what you think is an end could just be a different beginning in disguise. Mm-hmm. And that's how we look at our life here on earth. Because we are not just made for longevity, we are made for eternity. So everything here that even looks like it's a sentence with a period at the end is not. Every sentence here on earth, every disease, every loss, there's just a comma at the end of that sentence. Because someday, we're just going to pause and transition into the forever story of our life. So in Christ, there is really no hard stop, no ending. There's just a beautiful beginning. And the transformation that will take place either in our circumstances or in our hearts are going to be what we need to kind of flip that script and keep the narrative fresh, reminding us that there is a greater day coming. There's a greater tomorrow, that death is not the end of our story. It's just a comma that transitions us into the forever story of our life. So therefore, when we feel that ouch of discouragement, when we get pinched by the loss because we see someone else's life and we think, well, they have received or they have something I lost, we don't know for sure what their story is. But what we do know is what God's story is. And God's story is He who began this good work in you, He is going to carry it to completion to the day of Christ Jesus. So there truly is no loss, because for us to live is Christ, for us to die is gain. And so therefore, someday we're just stepping one step closer to the gain, until eventually we truly step into the gain where there is no loss ever again.
0: Amen. We only got a couple minutes left, so I don't know if you're able to tell this or answer this question in that short amount of time, but I feel like somebody is listening today who they thought something was going to turn out a certain way and it didn't. And I know you can look back over your shoulder. I sure can. At times where I thought it was going to work out this way, it didn't. But when I walked with God long enough to look back to go, okay, God was playing the long game. All I could see was the short game. Can you think of anything in your life where you suffered a disappointment and then in due time you saw the wisdom of God on it?
1: You know, I think of my friend Laura's story, who we all love and know, author, singer, songwriter. She wrote the song Blessings. And she talks about when her husband was diagnosed with a brain tumor. And after he survived the surgery, he's been very impaired since, with memory loss and vision loss. She and I were talking one day, and she said to me, you know, early on in my life with the loss, I just was asking the Lord, why this isn't the path. And I just thought, well, I've got to deal with the detour. That's what she thought. Maybe this thing that's happened is just a detour, and then we'll get back to the path. And then she said to me, it took me some years to realize that the detour was the path. And so I use Laura's example because That's a story that's ministered to me. Don't think that just because your path is not what you expected, that God's just given you this detour and eventually you'll figure it out. No, maybe the detour itself is the path, because God, according to Jeremiah 29, knows the plans that he has for you. And they're good plans. And I promise they're going to lead you eventually to the best place, which is heaven.
0: Come on. Amen. As we get ready to wrap here today, friends, I want you to think of that passage from 1 John 3:2. Dear friends, we are already God's children, but he's not yet shown us what we will be like when Christ appears. But we do know that we will be like him, for we will see him as he really is. Imagine that, friends. Imagine in that moment when we are changed from glory to glory, shining ever brighter till the full light of day. Absolutely amazing. Please come back, Jennifer. This was so rich and so beautiful, and we sure love and appreciate you. Thank you for the time today.
1: Right back at you, Susie.
0: Wow, so good. We'll leave that drawing open for a little bit longer. It's a hardcover 60-day devotional, Heaven for Today, 60 devotions on how the life to come changes your life right now. Walk intimately with God. Listen for his voice. Prioritize his presence. Keep a high priority on the peace of God, because that's how you'll be positioned to hear from God and see his handiwork in your life. We sure love and appreciate you. It's our honor to make this journey with you. Keep on keeping on, friends, and we'll meet you back here next time.

0: Lord, even in moments when I didn't see it, you were there. I echo the words from the prophet Isaiah, who wrote, I will praise you, O Lord. You have been so good to me. Thank you. I lift up my prayer of praise for all you've done. Help me draw near to you, even when praise feels hard. In Jesus' name, amen. 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
3: 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And when that boy came to his senses and returned home, the father couldn't wait to throw his arms around him and kiss him and love him and restore him. That's how we need to love our kids. Yes, we need rules in the home. Yes, we need boundaries in the home. But at the same time, make sure your kids know that you love them and never stop loving them. 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
4: 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We'll share powerful stories of transformation from around the world. 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
9: Okay, Wyatt, I'm all prayed up. 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
10: Oh, don't you know, it's the Bill Arnold Show. It's Bill.

0: welcome to the Bill Arnold Show. I am the Bill Arnold part of that short sentence. Hey, Wyatt, I don't know. Are we resurrecting an older segment today, or are we starting something brand new, or a combination of both?
1: Well, I think it's a combination of both. Let's put it this way. The last time you did something similar to this, I wasn't even your producer.
0: That's true.
1: So maybe that answers the question.
0: So this is a brand new experience for you, isn't it?
1: It is, and I'm very much looking forward to it.
0: Yeah, well, as am I. We have so much fun every week doing Guy Talk, and we've been doing that for 4 or 5 years. How many do you think?
1: I think it goes back even further than that.
0: Yeah. Yeah. And then last spring at the fundraiser, I threw out the question, how would you like us to bring Gal Talk back, or a title similar to that? It's very undecided is what we're going to call this.
1: The title's in progress.
0: Yeah.
1: But what we do know is we have something along the lines of Gal Talk starting today.
0: Yes, we do.
1: So here we go.
0: I used to call it the Beautiful and Amazing Queens of the Round Table.
1: Mm.
0: But then I think we shortened it, and now we don't know what we're going to do. But we're going to, I think, for a working title today, just call it Gal Talk. And we've got our own Carmen LaBerge with us, and so glad that she is going to join us. And Angie Ward is with us as well. So, ladies, welcome.
2: Thank you so much.
3: Good
2: to be here.
0: Yeah. Well,
3: so fun.
0: Yeah. Angie, I think you and Carmen get a chance to chat, but you're new to me. And although I'm not new to you, let's hear a little bit about your background, because I'm real curious about your teaching and leading, and you've got a very momentous day on top of all of this.
3: Yes. Yep. So I am coming to you from my office at Denver Seminary, where I've been serving as director of the Doctor of Ministry program. So it's a academic program for pastors and ministry leaders, but I'm surrounded by empty bookshelves because today is my last day in this role. So I'm going to be moving on. But long history, my husband and I in ministry, including the Twin Cities for 5 years right out of seminary many years ago, which is where I actually first found Bill at a National Youth Workers Convention.
0: Wow.
3: So I've been familiar with you for a long time,
0: wow,
3: even though this is new to you.
0: Uh-huh. It's all new to me. Now I'm nervous.
3: Yeah, exactly. Yeah, right.
0: I mean, Carmen makes me nervous enough, but now you. So this is going to be interesting.
2: Well, and Angie and I are friends, like in real life.
0: That's awesome.
3: We are.
0: Mm-hmm. Yeah. Mm-hmm.
3: Yeah, we got connected, Carmen. Oh, because I was published a couple books and I was on your show.
2: I think that's how it started. And then we were at an event together in Nashville where we discovered that we both have an interest in bridging the gap for where Christians serve inside the church, but Christ also outside of maybe institutional church settings. And so, I think that, and then I just liked you a lot.
3: Oh, and now we're Facebook official. Like we've been Facebook official for a little while.
2: Well, and now we now constitute Gal Talk on the Bill Arnold Show.
0: I know.
3: Isn't
2: we're
3: going to
2: need new business cards.
0: I agree. Mm-hmm. And I could lose control of this segment very easily, just so you know.
3: That's right.
0: So, Angie, tell me what's next for you. If you're wrapping up your career at Denver Seminary and today is your last day and this is your last activity in your office. Wow.
3: It is.
0: Tell me what's next.
3: I know. It's very full circle. Next is after about a month kind of a break, I'm going to be starting as the inaugural U.S. director of a ministry called Refugee Oasis, which was started in Europe and is just growing very quickly, headquartered here in the U.S. And so I'll be helping to kind of mobilize everyday Christians in local churches to share the love and gospel of Jesus through basic language classes and simple gospel events. So that was my good job at memorizing our mission too, but I'm really excited about that. So I get to developing things from the ground up, which is going to be super fun and huge, huge need to minister these folks through local churches.
0: Awesome. Now I've got a couple of questions to get things started, but I also want to open up the text line. If you have a question for Angie or Carmen, they both will participate in whatever questions come in, I would imagine. And you can text the question over to 877-933-2484. Again, the text line is 877-933-2484. My first question, ladies, is how do we dive into controversial conversations and do it in a way that is invitational and sensible?
3: Mm. Yeah, that's
2: so important.
3: Right?
2: Yeah. So I actually sort of have a little formula related to this, Bill. And First of all, I just have to recognize that God got there long before I did. So whatever the conversation is, whatever the concern is that this person has, you know, God got there long before I did. So test the spirits, see whether or not like this is a divine appointment that God has set, or this is some kind of distraction of the enemy to derail your day. Like I do test that, what's going on here. And then if I'm supposed to, like, you know, stand right there, get ready to speak, but listen first. I always want to recognize that I'm dealing with a person, not an issue. So I resist making the person the issue or making the issue personal. It's another way to think about that. And then trust the Holy Spirit to care more about this person and what's of concern to them right now than I am ever going to. Like, God is so much more interested in this soul in front of me than, you know, whatever it is that might feel controversial in the moment. And part of that is remembering who I am, like seeing myself as a person of peace, a minister of God's reconciling love, a speaker of truth and love. I mean, I'm not holding back, but I am always holding hope. And so remembering who I am, that I'm an ambassador of the King and the Kingdom, and I have one job, and that is to represent Christ and to do so in ways that he would recognize as, you know, as himself. So I think those are some of my, the touch points when I am entering into any kind of conversation that I know is sensitive, and I want to do so in a way that is sensible.
0: That is so solid. What a great answer, Carmen. Thank you for that.
2: I'm trying to earn my seat on a show called Gal Talk.
0: you've just won it. Way to go. How about you, Angie?
3: Yeah, great. I mean, first of all, yes, what she said, but I think I would also add to that, that, you know, I think we often view hard conversations as some, like, life, we shouldn't need them if things are going well or going right. And really, conversations, hard conversations, tough topics, conflict, that type of thing, that's just a part of being human. It's a part of being in relationship with one another and being in community with one another. And there are opportunities for our own growth and formation, not just mentally about whatever the topic is, to think about different things, but learning how to be in community and in relationship through those things is actually an essential part of discipleship and a part of our growth. So it's not kind of a side cognitive kind of thing. It's, I think, essential to our own formation and discipleship and learning to be more like Jesus is to get practice through those things. So it's not something to be feared or avoided. It's actually necessary and good.
0: Wow. Another superb answer. I think we're off to a blazing good start. Wouldn't you say, Wyatt?
1: I agree, and I do think Angie has earned her seat as well. Oh, so there you go.
0: Absolutely. Oh, all right. Oof. All right, you ready for question number two? I've got more.
2: Sure.
0: Okay, good.
2: Yeah. We Angie gets to go first this time.
0: Okay, we have a lot more time to fill, just so I have more questions. All right, here's the trend, and I've been seeing this on the show the last 6 months in particular, and it's absolutely heartbreaking, and that is this trend where families are just being torn apart, and adult children are choosing to go no contact with their parents. Mm-hmm. And I don't know what that's from. I don't know if they just had some parenting issue or unresolved conflict, but what would you say about the culture that is now saying my individual fulfillment is more important than my family obligation?
3: What would I say? First, I would say, you know, I think I feel very sad when I see that. And I'm a parent of two young adults. And so, I've talked with them and see other families going through similar types of things. And it seems to be often more of the default or that's an okay thing. And I think that's, and in one sense, there was maybe a necessary correction or adjustment to sometimes people who are in, abusive situations or relationships, and there was a need for some distance. But now I do feel like it has gone too much in the other direction. And I think it's a product of what we just talked about, like sometimes not even being able to have hard conversations. And if this is hard or I disagree with someone, we're not committed to working it out. We just can, you know, in some sense, just exit. And there are legitimate times where you have to do that for your own emotional well-being. And I speak as someone who's a survivor of complex trauma as a, throughout childhood and so and teen years. And so, I mean, I very much dealt with this and senses of like loyalty and guilt and obligation and what's the Christian thing to do. And it was a lot of wrestling. And I don't, and I think it'd be helpful if we can learn to wrestle more with these types of things. And what are the underlying values that, you know, make someone say, well, this is okay, or this is a good thing, or this is a necessary thing. Cause sometimes it can be all those things. And other times it could be an inappropriate response. And so being willing to have those conversations and go that like, not every hard is to be avoided. And sometimes, again, those are opportunities for our own discipleship and formation and living and growing. But I also just have compassion because there are hard and sensitive waters to be in. And so it's almost always more nuanced than, you know, just one side against the other. And so, you know, how can we think redemptively about these things and engage redemptively in these types of conversations? And as a parent, what, you know, or a family member or a friend, what does it mean to love the other person well? And that goes both ways. And sometimes loving them well means that, you know, there tends to be some separation. Other times, loving them well is your own submission and obedience to continued relationship, even when it's really hard. But unless you have the conversation, you can't even begin to think about the options. It's just a default, nope, done, don't close door. And to me, that's what makes it sad, where there's a door closed to redemptive opportunity.
0: Wow, excellent, excellent. That was great, Angie. Thank you for that.
3: Yeah.
2: So good. I think that I would want to explore, so whoever's coming with the concern, so let's say it's the parent in this case, coming with the concern that their child, let's say it's a daughter, you know, she's just cut her mom out of her life. And the mom is confused about that. And she wants her relationship with her daughter back. And that's the way it's framed. And I've given this child everything, and I deserve to be treated better than this. They do not share a worldview. They do not share actively a faith. And I guess I want to say to that mom, why are we having this conversation, just the two of us? Like, where's her dad? Because so many of these conversations, like, there is some of this that is learned, for some people, this is learned behavior. Like, what is family? What is parenting? What is abuse? The definition of that's kind of radically changed for emerging generations. I think they now define it in such broad terms sometimes that it's hard to find a person who would say that they grew up without any form whatsoever of any kind of abuse. And that diminishes the kind of experience that, as Angie has just expressed, she has had. And so I think that there are all kinds of, take a deep breath and let's define some terms. And what does it mean to honor your father and your mother? What does it mean to let the dead bury their own dead? Like, I think there are some stories in scripture that we could look at and we could say, wow, that sure does look like generational family estrangement. And yet, for the people engaged, it's about one of them obediently following the call of God in a direction and to a place that the family's not going.
0: Good point.
2: I mean, I just think that I think it's so complex, and I think every situation is unique. I guess maybe that's what I would say.
0: Yeah. Well done. Mm-hmm. All right. We're going to take our first break. You're listening to, well, I think the working title is Gal Talk. Would you say that went?
1: That's what we're going with for now. Today, anyways.
0: Today. Yeah. Because you've heard a guy talk, and that's Thursdays, and this is Gal Talk. So let me know a question or comment you have for Dr. Angie Ward or Carmen LaBerge. We are ready to take your questions. The text line is open, 877-933-2484. I got plenty more questions, but I'd love to hear from you. Again, 877-933-2484. Wyatt is going to have us back in 90 seconds.
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6: We believe, and I mean wholeheartedly believe, in the power of prayer. 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
8: 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I'm breaking the chain. 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

0: We're back with Dr. Angie Ward and Carmen LaBerge. It's our first installment of Gal Talk. And I hope you have a question that you want to send in, because I'd love to see what your question is and get it on the show live and in person. What is it? Text it over to 877-933-2484. My next question has to do with trying to understand the difference between my conscience and the Holy Spirit. Now, does the Holy Spirit guide us in our conscience, or only by the confirming word of God?
1: Carmen, you want to go first or me?
2: You can go first.
1: Okay. I think God uses conscience when it is formed. Well, I think we all have some innate senses of right and wrong. In fact, I've heard missionaries talk about cultures where they didn't have the Ten Commandments laid in written form. They didn't have written scripture. And they had this sense of, there's certain things you just don't do. You don't kill other people. There's certain, and they actually lined up with the Ten Commandments. And so there is some sort of innate sense of right and wrong. I think it gets marred by and clouded by sin. But I think our conscience can be also more formed to be along the lines of Christ beyond that natural kind of thing by spending time in the Word. And so, sitting with Jesus and listening and learning to be like Him, think like Him, smell like Him, you know. And so spending that time in the truths of God's Word, seeing the examples that are there, the principles and the direct teachings, that then I think helps shape our conscience. And so we talk about, and I've seen people whose consciences are blunted because they have so many of their other inputs that have kind of dulled their conscience to the rightness or wrongness of things. And that can happen to anybody. And so you go, you know, you see people say, man, they were so strong, so solid, you know, in their faith or their sense of right and wrong, so it gets influenced by things. So I think God can, there is an innate sense of morality that the seed has been planted in us, but then we can also do things that either shape that and strengthen that or blunt that according to the teachings in God's Word. That's my best understanding of it. Okay. I'm not an ethicist, so I'm going to give a little disclaimer there, but that's my thoughts.
0: Yeah, Angie, tell me about the process you went through to be leaving Denver Seminary to move on to something else. Was it something in your spirit? Was it a confirmation by the community of people that you know and love? How did that happen?
2: Yeah, was your conscience your guide, or does it feel like something you discerned by the Spirit? Maybe that would be a way of, you know, sort of backing into the conversation.
1: I think the Spirit works through our conscience. In one sense, I certainly didn't open the Bible and say it said leave Denver Seminary kind of thing. But the principles that, you know, that I take from Scripture are principles of like gifting and stewardship and calling. And Carmen knows this because I talked on her show about it, but I actually wrote a book about calling for women leaders. That was my first book. And so I actually lived out the things that I wrote about going, what is this thing called calling? How do we hear from the Lord? How do we tune our ear, as I call it, our internal, you know, to the voice of the Spirit? And so with Denver Seminary, I had a very clear sense that we have a leadership transition. We have a new president. So there was a sense about 18 months ago that I needed to, part of my role here was to be a stable presence during a season of transition. And also I have a sense of calling and gifting as a leader and a particular type of leader. And so like in March, I started feeling, I just call it a stirring. And my husband and I have had this several times. He's a pastor. We've been in ministry for a long time, vocational ministry. And we just feel like there's an unsettledness. And I would say that when it's something of the Lord or the Holy Spirit, it's always accompanied by great peace, even if there's uncertainty or a hard associated with it. And so for this, at first, I say I went kind of the stages of grief because I love Denver Seminary. I have a 32-year history with the place, and I'm an alum. I've been on staff for, you know, faculty 6.5 years, love my students. And so I was like, I felt like the Lord was saying, it's going to be time to let go. First, I felt a stirring, and then going. Then when I went, okay, Lord, what is this about? And, I started praying and, like, again, going, being in God's Word, but it's not like I went just for again, flip to a page for this kind of thing. You know, I didn't use it as like a fortune telling thing, but it's like, okay, what are the principles in here? Am I being, you know, and sometimes there's a range of faithful options. And so I felt like Lord was saying, your ministry is, your time is run here. It's time to hand off to the next person. And so I left, I actually decided to leave without knowing I was going to Refugee Oasis. And so, and a lot of times in my life and my husband, we talk about, we have to let go of one trapeze before the other one appears, which not our favorite part about following the Lord, but that, but sometimes for us, he, to use Old Testament, you know, the Israelites, the pillar of cloud or fire will move. And we just move with what the Spirit's directing at that. So it was a process of also talking with other wise counsel who know me, and I'm and saying, like, is there, do you sense any dissatisfaction or leaving for the wrong reasons, or what do you think? And so it was a combination of principles of like stewardship and gifts and calling, being in constant relationship with in conversation with the Lord, wise counsel, and also just going like, hey, the timing feels like this is the right thing. So it, there's a lot of nuance to it. Maybe that was more than you were wanting, but that's how it worked for me in this situation, which has mirrored how the Lord has moved us in other seasons of our life. So was it conscience necessarily, like, not for this thing, but there's other times where I go, I can't do that, because that would be, I don't know if his conscience is more right or wrong, more of an ethics thing or morality. I don't know. These are raising good questions for me as well.
0: Well, it's a superb answer. I've really enjoyed just listening to you process. So you probably have gone through your share of Denver snowstorms as well, haven't you?
1: Yeah, but we have the bill. We lived in Minnesota. So, like, we actually get 300 days of sunshine a year in Denver. Most people don't realize.
0: Yeah.
1: We actually get more sun than San Diego. And so people say, oh, this was cold. I'm like, when we lived in Minnesota, it was the second coldest, second snowiest winter on record. It's been since been surpassed because, of course. But, and yeah. So, and we're not leaving Denver City. My husband works at Denver Seminary. He's a pastor. I'm connected with our local church. So,
0: okay.
1: So we're leaving. I'm changing relationship to this place and people that I love, but the relationship's not ending.
0: Gotcha. Right. Okay, good.
1: Right. Yeah.
2: All right. I have some conscience, Holy Spirit thoughts.
0: Good.
1: Please.
2: So I think that when people say, oh, I let my conscience be my guide. That only works if that person is possessed of the Holy Spirit. Like, it works for your conscience to be your guide if you are a Holy Spirit possessed person, if you're cooperating with the Holy Spirit moment by moment, if you're allowing the Holy Spirit to bring every thought captive, guiding your thoughts and actions. Otherwise, I'm not sure that allowing your conscience to be your guide, particularly if it's captured by the culture, if the norms of the culture are contrary to what we know, you know, is best by God's design. You know, so I think that that would be part of the conversation when a person is asking a question about conscience and or Holy Spirit. Am I talking with a person who intimately knows the Holy Spirit and is given over to his presence and his power? I do think, I mean, I absolutely would agree with Angie that the conscience is described in Scripture as this innate ability that everybody is born with, a capacity to see or to sense right and wrong. Romans 2:15 is what I would maybe pull forward into the conversation there. And I do agree with Angie that your conscience is shaped by something and someone. And so by your culture, by your upbringing, by your family, by what you're taught, by whether or not you're exposed to God's word, by what kind of Christian community you grew up in, if you grow up in one. I think about the testimony I recently heard from a woman on YouTube. You know, she grew up in the Westboro Baptist Church, and so she was raised to believe one particular set of things about how you treat people who, let's say, are expressing their sexuality in a way that's contrary to what Scripture says is best. She has since learned that that was not loving. Like, the, you know, they may have been proclaiming truth, but they were not doing so in love, nor in the spirit of love or in the spirit of God towards those other image bearers of God. And so I just think that people do grow. They grow up in every way into Christ if they are desiring to do that. But I think there's a relationship there between your conscience and the Holy Spirit, but not every human conscience is Holy Spirit guided.
0: Excellent.
1: That's great. Can I ask another question? Can I ask a follow-up? Is that allowed?
0: Yeah, as long as you're not asking me. You can ask Carmen all day long.
1: That's right. Yeah, I have a Carmen question. Where does Scripture fit in that piece of the formation? Because we started talking a little bit about that. So like, how does Scripture play a part in that with the Holy Spirit and your conscience?
2: Yeah, I think it's essential. I think it's critical. I think that that's how we learn over the course of time. You know, as we grow up, as our minds are less conformed to the world and become transformed by the renewing of our minds, I might point to those passages. I do think that your conscience has to be reformed, transformed, because I do think that we live in a culture that is just sin saturated.
0: Yes.
2: And so we are led to believe that things that are not right are at least not wrong. And Scripture's really, I think, helps us clarify that.
0: Well, I learned in ninth grade Latin that that conscience, con means with and science means knowledge. So what is your knowledge? Because if you are responding from your conscience, I want to say, tell me what your knowledge is. Because there's some people that have no problem having an abortion because their conscience says, fine, that's good with me. It's just a glob of cells. It's not a human. So it's important to know what what your knowledge is, what your basis is.
1: Yeah, that's great.
0: All right. I think there's great questions coming in, but I want to, I think, take a break right now just because that'll give us a chance to get the text line going. Again, let me know what questions you have for Gal Talk. It's 877-933-2484. And we'll be right back in just a couple of minutes with Angie and Carmen. Be right back.
3: 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But he says he will be there forever. 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
0: If there's one thing we feel immediately, it's the power of prayer from you. We are all seeking greater understanding and knowing Him better. Every time we do a fundraiser, we see God's provision in such a prayer-saturated way. Please keep it going because our fall fundraiser is coming soon. For God so loved that He gave us Jesus. Thank you for praying for us. And when I say us, I mean you and us. We only do this together. Thank you.
6: Open the Bible with Colin Smith.
7: A Christian is a person who has been united with Christ in His death and resurrection. 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Sin shall no longer be your master. 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
0: Welcome back to the show. It's Gal Talk today. We're trying to resurrect a segment I did a long time ago, and We're so glad to have Carmen LaBerge and Dr. Angie Ward with us. And I have to say, so far I'm loving this. And you guys are awesome. And we're getting some great questions coming in. Michelle just said, let's see, she said, I usually get in my car to drive, and I heard something about Gals of the Roundtable. It caught me off guard, and I started laughing. That was awesome. It would be cool to hear the gals, but I enjoy the guys too. So there you go. All right. So Savannah's
2: Aaron,
0: got
2: Aaron ahead. Said on the text line, what's this? Gal talk? First time hearing this. Well, Aaron, that's because it's our first time doing it. So there you go.
0: Yeah.
2: You haven't missed anything.
0: Yeah. So Savannah's got an interesting question about a thesis she's working on. And the whole idea is that addictions, food, drugs, alcohol, porn, eating disorders, really what the enemy wants to do is keep us craving dopamine to have quick, fast answers, energy, and just keep us overstimulated. So we're always entertained, but never satisfied. What are your thoughts on that topic?
1: Carmen, I'll let you go for it this time.
2: Okay, I'll go first. I think the enemy has nothing new to work with. And so I would definitely, if I were writing a thesis on this topic, I would look back and I would say, what is it about us that is responding to that dopamine? And in what cases do we do that? And how does the enemy know us so well to know what will make that like spike in such a way? And then I think becoming addicted to that feeling does not actually surprise me. I think, you know, I think in the same way that if you've experienced real, genuine worship, you crave it. When you have been in the presence of God, when you have had an experience in prayer that is real and genuine, you crave it. Like you want more of that. I think that what the enemy knows is, it is possible to strike that same place in the human heart and mind, like literally to give us a shot of dopamine in a lot of different ways. And so I think we see the multiplication of ways in which the enemy has found to allow us to feast on many things other than the presence of God, the peace of Christ, the joy of being in his presence. He's replaced real worship with all kinds of lesser things, and we have become satiated with junk food. Because we have forgotten, or maybe we've never even tasted and seen what the reality of the real food is.
0: Well done.
1: Yeah. Like Carmen said, I think there's devil will use whatever he can. And so, in some cultures, say in Africa, like very spiritual, like there's a lot of demonic, more explicit, blatant spiritual stuff. And people who live there and serve there, you know, other countries and continents will say, boy, you sense a dark spiritual presence, or there's witchcraft, that kind of thing. I don't think we're any less affected by saying it just looks different. And so whatever the serpent with Eve in the garden was like, you know, basically coming in and whispering, and it's always stuff that's like appeals to our comfort or our desire for more or these tendencies. And it can be twisting healthy tendencies or putting them in a wrong direction. But like they're no less spiritual to the person who gave that text message question. They're no less spiritual and no less the work of Satan. They just may appear more socially acceptable sometimes. And so I agree. Right now it's like we're in a distraction kind of culture and economy, and we're never satisfied, and so there is like this, we're seeking dopamine because that will be a distraction that the devil can use to keep us from being rooted and grounded and filling ourselves with other things. And to Carmen said, you start doing junk food all the time, and that's what you become accustomed to and you crave it. You fill your body with other things. We're formed by and shaped by the things that we are how we're spending our time and where we're putting those things. And so I think this is the latest sinful malady. I think that's a maladaptive way of meeting the needs within us.
0: Great job, Angie. Mm-hmm. Yeah, that was really good. Okay, Carmen, anything else or should we move on?
2: We have a great question on the text line about dreams.
0: I did see that.
2: Mm-hmm.
0: I will read it.
2: I'm happy to take it on.
0: Yeah, let me read it. Explain why some deceased individuals appear in my dreams, irrespective of their religious beliefs, while others don't. Does this imply that my dreams originate from God or malevolent spirits? Could you please provide insights from the Bible on this matter? Mm. Of course, the first verse that pops into my head is 1 John 4:1. Do not believe every spirit, but test the spirits to see whether they are from God.
2: 100%. That's absolutely where I would have gone as well. You have to test the spirit. There, you need to have some discernment. And I also, I think it's fair to recognize that sometimes your dreams are. It's just your subconscious working through something. And then I think that there are times, we certainly see it in scripture, when God appears in dreams to people to accomplish things. I think we do dream about people in our lives who had a profound impact on us, positive or negative. And so maybe you just test that. Maybe it's just your memory working. Maybe you're processing your grief. Maybe there were words left unsaid, lingering feelings, like there's unresolved things happening there in your life. Check the timing on that. Sometimes, anniversaries or significant dates in your life, just leading your subconscious, like your grief process is still working itself out. But I also, I just recognize that, certainly throughout scripture, thinking about Joseph and, in Matthew 1 or Daniel in Daniel 7, like, God uses dreams for sure. But when that happens, it's not that there are people who were previously alive appearing. That's not what's happening. The only place in the Bible where I can think of that is Jesus on on the mountain of transfiguration when he recognizes those guys. He recognizes Moses for who he is. He recognizes Abraham for who he is. And that is on purpose and for a purpose. And so, I don't know if that's helpful, but the dead are dead. And so if you really do believe you are communing with the dead, then that is clearly contrary to scripture. I mean, there's no question about it. But if you're having dreams where people from your past who are now dead and gone are appearing, test the spirit there in terms of what's going on.
0: I appreciate that, Carmen. And the distinction that I have in my head is that, dreaming about someone who has died is not the same thing as trying to have some kind of communication or contact with that person.
2: That's right. That's exactly
1: right.
0: Which we would all say is against scripture.
1: Yeah.
0: But there seems
2: Which is also why you should say no when Facebook Meta offers to turn your pictures into tarot cards.
0: What? I haven't heard about that.
2: Yeah. So clearly you're not on the social.
0: I'm not.
2: Because let me just tell you that right now in the middle of your screen, if you have Facebook or you have Instagram, it's making this offer literally in the middle of your screen. It's choosing a photograph that you have uploaded. So it might have been a picture that you used as a profile picture. It might just be a picture from somewhere on your Facebook or Instagram feed. And it is offering to turn it into a tarot card. And I would just like to say that not all of my friends resisted that.
0: Oh, wow.
2: So I have seen myself as a mythical figure. And this is not to play around with. I think that's what we should say out loud. Don't mess around with this stuff.
0: So let's bring up the point, because I quoted 1 John 4:1, do not believe every spirit, but test the spirits to see whether they are from God. And Andrew said, how do you test the spirits?
2: That's a good question. You want to take that, Angie?
1: Yeah, well, I think it goes back to what we were talking about a little bit earlier, which just is about conscience and the Holy Spirit and scripture and the things that are becoming, like, what are the plumb lines that you've kind of installed in your life to point you toward truth or to measure whether something is aligned with truth and therefore with the Lord. And so how do you test the spirits? One, I would say, I mean, for me, a practical one, like if there's fear or terror with it, to me, that's generally not of the Lord, because this is perfect love casts out all fear. And so if there's a terror with it, that's not good. If it's something that's trying to direct you against, a spirit is trying to direct you against something that's known from known truth from Scripture, or, you know, a morality code, then I think that's not of the Lord either. I mean, so I think you test the spirits by having a good foundational,

0: so that you know, where it says in the Bible, know what the will of God is, that which is true and pure and good or and holy, you know. And so it's about developing the right standard to even have the testing.
1: Mm-hmm. Yeah, mine is like a little, I would say it's a 4-point test. First, the Spirit living within me, if it is like in active revolt, then I know that mm-hmm. what's being offered up is like contrary to the Spirit in me. So I know the Spirit in me. And so I would say that's like the physical mm-hmm. one. But I do think that's the one that you have to get really attuned to over the course of a lifetime. So I think there are some mm-hmm. easy tests, Andrew, as you're listening. One, every spirit that is from God confesses that Jesus Christ is who mm-hmm. he says he is. And so, yep. you know, that's the first test. It's like the Jesus test. And any message or messenger that denies Jesus or distorts his identity is reflecting a spirit that is anti-Christ. I'm not saying it's the Antichrist, but it's a spirit that is contrary to or anti to Christ. The second test is the fruit test. You've heard me talk about before, like, you know, being a fruit inspector and having people inspect your fruit, like, right? So this is a fruit test. The Spirit of God produces fruit that is godly: love, joy, peace, patience, kindness, goodness, faithfulness, gentleness, self-control. That's what Angie is talking about when she is talking about, you know, is it good? That which is demonic or that which is false produces fear, confusion, division, pride, manipulation, sin, bad fruit, nasty fruit. And then finally, I would say, how does it and where does it align with God's word? And that's where, you know, we're talking about a plumb line or a tuning fork. We're talking about that which is straight and measurable. So does it line up? Does it align completely with the teachings of the Bible? And does it point people to Jesus? That's it. Mm-hmm. Like that's the alignment with God test.
2: Well done. We're going to take a little break. Be right back with a little more Gal Talk. We've got Dr. Angie Ward and Carmen LaBerge as my guest today. And if you have a question for them, let me know what it is. The text line is 877-933-2484. We'll be right back.
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2: Wyatt, I think the reviews are already in. Gal Talk is a huge hit.
8: Yeah, and the show's not even over yet, yeah, so that says a lot.
2: Look at my ratings meter. Yeah, it's skyrocketing right now.
8: Is that all you care about, Bill? I mean, come on.
2: Frankly, yes.
8: Well, okay, that's understandable, I guess. It is, though, and we are having a lively hour. It's been a lot of fun.
2: Yeah, we've got Dr. Angie Ward and Carmen LaBerge with us, and if you have a question, you still have time to text it over, 877-933-2484. So how would you define a miracle? And have you witnessed one?
0: Ooh, good question.
1: Do you want me to go first?
0: Yeah, if you got a good answer, if you got something ready, go.
1: Well, so I would define a miracle

0: as anything that is beyond our ability to explain or measure by what we think of as scientific or like quantifiable. Like there's no human explanation for it. There's no medical explanation for it. Clearly this happened by divine influence. Then your second, you know, have I witnessed one? So I have been present on at least two occasions that I can think of when a miracle has occurred. I have experienced at least one in my own life, and my dad survived a farming accident when he was a child that could only be described as a miracle. So which one of those do you want me to tell you about?
1: I think the dad story would be very interesting.
0: Okay, so my dad grew up in Indiana on a working farm, not in Fowler, which would be the town of our namesake, but in Brook. And his dad was, they didn't own their own farm. They worked the farm for someone else. And so they were putting corn up in a big silo. So the combine is the conveyor belt thing that runs up there. I'm not going to get any technical words right here. Forgive me, all the farmers out there. But there's a conveyor belt, and the corn goes up there into the top, and it drops in, and it loads, you know, from the bottom to the top. And I don't know why you send a kid up there to be sure that all the corn, you know, goes off the end of the conveyor belt. And I don't know why that's a kid job, but it was at that time. And my dad fell in. And like a ton of corn went up that conveyor belt and in there before my grandpa got the whole thing shut down. And so...
2: Wow.
0: I mean, you can't survive that. And so one of the other kids ran to the house. Grandma went and got a neighbor. I mean, you know, this is long enough ago now that, you know, it's not like there were cell phones. So neighbors came with axes, and my grandfather actually ended up having to be taken to the hospital because he exhausted himself swinging an axe at the bottom of that silo to break it open for the corn to come out.
1: Oh my.
0: So they got around the silo and they were just beating it. And my dad eventually tumbled out. And the depressions in his skin all over his body were like an inch deep. It had been pressing in so hard on him. How did he survive? When he tumbled in there, there was a little pocket of air in his jacket. Like he just tumbled in exactly right so that he was... you know, like somersaulted. And he said he just concentrated the entire time on the fact that there was a piece of gum in his pocket. And if you could just get to that piece of gum, like you could wait this out. I mean, he said, I'd never doubted that they were going to get me out. I could hear my dad. So anyway, I wouldn't be here if my dad hadn't survived that miracle as a child.
2: Wow. That's amazing.
0: But that's only God. Yeah, there's not enough air in there. So.
2: Yeah. Yeah. I think it's miraculous that he was given that gift of that faith where he wasn't even like, he's like, I knew they were going to get me.
1: That's crazy.
0: Oh yeah. He knew his dad was going to get him out. Yeah. He's like, I didn't have any doubt. I knew my dad was going to get me out.
2: Yeah.
0: Yeah.
2: Yeah. So for the Lord to give a little, you know, a kid, that level of confidence and faith, to me, that's a miracle too. And man, I love that. I'm so grateful for you, Carmen. And I think I've been thinking more about, you know, you talk about people being walking miracles or everyday miracles, like, and I used to hear it in terms of like physical healing or sparing or those types of natural disaster type things. But I've also been seeing it and learning to appreciate the miraculous in like, for example, relational restoration. So going back to the first topic we talked about, a parents and child reconciled, or a marriage healed, or those types of things. And to me, where it's like the Lord has intervened by changing hearts and minds that were hardened. To me, that's another way of seeing miracles today.
1: I think that's such a powerful illustration, both of you. I mean, one was physical and one is relational. And when I do see restored relationships and people who seem to be beyond repair and they continue their marriage and family, it is truly remarkable when they give God the glory. Mm. All right, ladies.
0: Now I've thought of another one. We're going to have to circle back around to miracles again.
1: We will.
0: If we get to do another gal talk, because Now I've thought of another one since you guys said it that way. Well, since you framed it that way.
1: Carmen, write it down so you don't forget it, all right?
0: Okay, I'm writing it down.
1: Yeah. And thank you, both of you, so much for spending time today. And I can only think, Angie, you got so much on your plate as you're walking out for the last time today. So God bless you on the plans ahead.
2: Thank you so much. It's been an honor to do this.
1: You bet. All right, Carmen, I'll see you tomorrow. And that's all the time we have for the first installation of Gal Talk. And thank you for all the great questions that came in. We're going to take a little break. And when we come back, Beverly Knerse is going to join me. And we're going to talk about making good decisions. That's all next.

0: Hi, I'm Carissa Rogers, station manager. Ephesians 3:20 reminds us that God can do immeasurably more than we can ask or imagine. 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
1: We believe, and I mean wholeheartedly believe, in the power of prayer. And our fall fundraiser is just around the corner. We always say we couldn't do this without you, and we absolutely wouldn't want to. Will you please pray for us? In fact, mark your calendar to pray every day up to and through our fundraiser. We need God's help, we need God's hand, and we need His power. Will you join us and stand with us in prayer? Thank you so very much. Are you humble enough to learn from other Christians who maybe see things a little different than you do? This is Susie Larson with another Grow and Go Moment, helping you to discover and enjoy what God wants to do in and through you. In the book of Mark, chapter 9, verse 38, we read this. John said to Jesus, "Teacher, we saw someone using your name to cast out demons, but we told him to stop because he wasn't in our group." I had a friend whose little ones loved to play at her feet. One day, her son wrapped his arms around her leg and said, "I love my mommy." My friend smiled until her son gripped her leg tighter, looked at his sister, and declared, "My mommy." To which her daughter replied, "I love my mommy. She's my mommy." They went back and forth until they were in an all-out brawl. My friend went from delight to despair in a matter of moments. This frequently happens within the church, too. Different denominations claim they have the corner or the market on the truth or a special relationship with God and His Word. But Scripture tells us that there are many tribes and tongues that will gather together for the marriage supper of the Lamb. We must not confuse a narrow mind with the narrow way. Oswald Chambers once wrote this, "Let God be as original with others as He is with you." My Bible study note reads this way, "Jesus' followers will not all resemble each other or belong to the same groups. People don't have to be just like us to be following Jesus with us," end quote. What if you read a blog or a book from a Christian who's from a different denomination? Now, I want to say there are biblical departures in our day, so you do want to be careful. But ask someone you respect and trust. "I want so much to learn from my fellow brothers and sisters. I don't want to confuse a narrow mind with a narrow path. I want to be humble enough to learn from those who sincerely love Jesus the way I do." This is Susie Larson with another Grow and Go Moment. For more resources, go to growandgotoday.com.
2: Philippians 4:12 says, "I know what it is to be in need, and I know what it is to have plenty. 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
8: Oh, don't you know, it's the Bill Arnold Show. It's Bill.

0: Tom, welcome to the Bill Arnold Show. Say, what is the process that you go through to make a good decision or make a decision? But we want to talk today about making a really good decision. And our guest today is Beverly Canaris. She taught Bible Study Fellowship for 30 plus years and also is co-host of a podcast she is becoming. And always glad to have you here, Bev.
1: Glad to be here, Bill.
0: Yeah.
1: It's a good topic, isn't it?
0: I think it's a great topic.
1: I mean, almost daily, we need to reflect on this with making decisions.
0: Well, I'm interested in kind of parsing through this because there's, you know, decisions that are small, but then there's the bigger decisions. Do I take this job? Do I marry that person? Do I do this? Do I do that? And versus what are we having for dinner?
1: Exactly.
0: So I want to go through
1: and
0: those.
1: We do. And there's certain things that God has given us to help equip us to make good decisions. So we're going to be really focusing on a good decision today. There's so many ways that people go through this process of making decisions, some more successful than others. We all grapple, though, in making big, small decisions sometimes even. At times, we decide by what we want, and very often, that's how we decide. What do I want? What feels best at the time? But is that really the best guide to making good decisions? I don't think it is always. Others fear making the wrong decision. Do you know people like this, Bill, where they avoid deciding?
0: Yes.
1: And that often is to their detriment. Putting off a decision can be more harmful. Now, for the Christian, this is heavenly. It is heavenly tied.
0: Yeah.
1: Heavily.
0: Both work.
1: Both. Knowing God's will. So the two kind of go together here. So we'll be crossing over into knowing God's will a little bit here, too. We want our decisions to reflect what we say we believe. You know, the Bible has a lot to say about making decisions, and we can find examples in the Bible of people who did a good job making decisions and those who did terrible decisions. Some who based their decisions on the wisdom of God and those who went ahead and kind of did what they thought was right in their own eyes. Hence the book of Judges. Mm-hmm. The whole thing is that. Mm-hmm. So what's the decision you are wrestling with today?
0: That's a big one.
1: It's a big one.
0: Yeah.
1: You know, just as a side note here, you often see boats with the names on the back of them. And usually these names are like significant to the owners and it's something kind of cute. And well, one I recently saw, this is the name on the back of this big, beautiful boat. Bad decisions. Now, I've been a boat owner. I understand that, what that really is all about. Bad decisions. Well, let's begin with the greatest source of wisdom, God and His Word, the Bible. So we're going to talk about that, and then we're going to talk about the Holy Spirit's role in making good decisions. We're going to be talking about the role of counselors in making good decisions. And at the end, we're just going to talk about a little helpful list that we can maybe quickly jot down if you're not driving or listen to later. We are going to come up with that list so that you can refer back to it as well. So let's start off with the Bible.
0: Okay. I also want to bring up that if you want to tell us what decision you're wrestling with, of course you can be anonymous. We're not going to say your name, but if you give us the decision that you're wrestling with, Bev and I can pray for you at the end of the hour because we know it's important and we know if you are wrestling with something that you've come to the right show at the right time. So you can text that over if you're comfortable. No pressure. 877-933-2484. All right, Bev.
1: Yeah, great. Well, we want to talk about the Bible. The Bible is filled with wisdom for decision-making on every page. The Bible contains God's wisdom, and we have to remember this. He is the all-wise God. He knows all things, the first to the last, Scripture says. It also says that nothing is too hard for Him, that He loves and cares for people like us. Listen to His promise in the book of James. This really gives me courage when I'm looking for wisdom in making a decision. James 1:5, if any of you lacks wisdom, let him ask God who gives generously to all without reproach, and it will be given to him. I love this. He gives it generously, His wisdom, and without reproach, and He promises to give it. Where else or who else can you come to who has all wisdom of the past and the future, who knows you so completely and every detail of your life? That's who you want to talk to when you're thinking about making a decision. Who else has a purpose and a plan for your life? Who else loves you like he does and wants your best? So how do we access this wisdom of God in the Bible? Well, first you have to come to him in faith, confessing your faith in him and in his son, the Lord Jesus Christ. And when you have this confession in Christ, you have a repentance of your sin, and then you believe in him and he forgives your sin. And then the Lord sends his Holy Spirit to live in us. So that's the initial process. Number one kind of has to be there, receive the Lord, and then you can really tap into God's wonderful wisdom here that's waiting for you. Second, we're to learn who God is and who we are. And the spiritual truth of both of those facts are really found in the Bible. That comes by consistent reading and the study of the Bible. It's really not the hunt and peck method that will be the most helpful when you're making decisions. I know people just, if they're not familiar with the Bible, they realize that the Bible could have some wisdom for them, so they kind of flop it open and put their finger down, but that's really not going to be a consistent way to get his guidance. Study the Bible. Don't just read it even. Study it. Trust God to speak to your needs in making good decisions. I love Psalm 32:8. I will instruct you and teach you in the way you should go. I will counsel you with my eye upon you. There's a beautiful promise. He wants to teach us. He wants to instruct us. He wants to counsel us. And he's watching us. His eye is upon us in giving us that. So what a beautiful promise for those of you who are thinking about getting God's counsel for the decision you're wrestling with right now. The Bible has the answers. The Bible is filled with like specific wisdom in certain circumstances, but it's also filled with principles to guide us as we make decisions, because very often it's very nuanced, these decisions that we have to make. In fact, in the Bible, the book of Proverbs and Ecclesiastes are very helpful for looking for wisdom. They're called wisdom books. You know, if you read one chapter of Proverbs a day for a month, you will read the whole chapter and you will gain a lot of wisdom in making decisions from that book. Jeremiah 6:16 gives us some insight on making good decisions. This is a favorite verse of mine, and I actually shared it with all 10 of my grandchildren on our 50th wedding anniversary. This was my text for them. Thus says the Lord, stand by the roads and look and ask for the ancient paths. Where is the good way, and walk in it and find rest for your souls? But they said, we will not walk in it. So what is this verse really saying? It's really a lot of word pictures here, Bill. Standing at the crossroads is the place of making a decision. Which road you're going to take? You're at the crossroads. The ancient paths are the well-worn paths of God in the Bible. So we always want to follow what's current and popular, don't we? We tend to kind of want to go with the crowd on a lot of things. But here, Scripture's telling us to look at the ancient paths. Think through the situation in light of biblical truth. Think of each path that you're considering and its consequences. So we're not only to observe the ancient path or know it, this verse also tells us we have to walk in it. We got to take action, make a decision to follow God's ancient path. And the promise is, when we're following the ancient paths of God, we'll have peace and rest, knowing that God has the plan and knows what is best. The question is, will we seek the ancient way? Now, these people in Israel, they did not. It clearly says, we will not walk in it. Will we walk in God's ancient ways, God's way of decision-making, or not his way of decision-making? I think it's kind of fun to take some examples from the Bible because it's filled with those people making decisions, and some of them make them according to God's wisdom, some of them their own wisdom, and we'll see how it turned out for them. All right, first of all, Adam and Eve, a very familiar story to most of us. God gave one command, do not eat from one particular tree. Eve and Adam, who was agreeing silently with her and was with her, trusted their own wisdom and listened to the serpent's lies and false promises, so they ate the forbidden fruit. Their decision was not based on God's wisdom. God's wisdom was, I've got all this good stuff here for you, just not this one tree. Their decision was based on the desire of the flesh and pride to be like God. Adam and Eve made a bad decision. And sin entered the world, and they were banished from the garden and suffered consequences that infected our entire human race. So where did they go wrong? They chose not to obey God's clear instructions, but instead chose to please themselves. This is classic personal preference over biblical principles or those ancient paths. So personal preferences, biblical principles, those are our choices. Personal preferences should submit to biblical principles. Where the Bible is clear, there's really no decision. Are you wondering if you should move in with your girlfriend? Or your guidance is already clear. That is outside of God's will for you. Other examples, should I discipline my children? Yes, you are to discipline your children. As you read Proverbs, you will find out, but with love and not harshly. Are you to take revenge? Leave revenge to God, Scripture says. Is it okay to kind of hide the truth? Maybe not lying, but you're really hiding the truth. And so indeed you are lying. Now in the Old Testament, we're told an account of two kings in the book of 2 Chronicles 18. I've just read through 1 and 2 Chronicles. Very depressing. Very few highlights in those books, but filled with lessons on good decisions, bad decisions. So the one I want to refer to is in chapter 18. The king from Judah, his name is Jehoshaphat. And then there's Ahab, the king of the northern Israel. They're meeting together and they're trying to decide if they should join forces and go to war against a certain nation. Well, Ahab from the north was really a godless man, and he had a bunch of false prophets around him, and they said, oh, go, go, go. But Jehoshaphat was a real godly man, and he said, don't you have any true prophets here of God? And he goes, yes, I've got one, but he always says something bad about me, says Ahab. But so the true prophet comes in and tells him, you shouldn't go to war because it's going to be a disaster. But Ahab refused the word of the Lord through the prophet, and he suffered the consequences. He died. Now, the Apostle Paul also was very wise, and God had told him that the ship that he was on was going to run into an island, that there was going to be trouble, but the people, even before the ship started on its journey, Paul had warned them, but they didn't pay attention to him. They didn't listen to his advice. How about Peter? Remember Peter in the garden? He ignored Christ's warning of denial, so he didn't take that seriously as a word from Jesus, and he went ahead and made bad decisions denying the Lord. You know, we can contrast those examples with Acts 6:16, which says the Spirit had forbidden Paul to go to Asia. In other words, it was a closed door. Okay, so Paul, that was the decision. God said no, so that was okay. The next few verses, though, he's directed to go to Macedonia by a vision God gave him, and it was of a man from Macedonia pleading with them to come. So the Apostle Paul accepted the no to his first plans and decision-making, but then he obeyed when God's plans became more clear as to where he should go next. So this incident really brings us to the next important part of godly decision-making, and that is the role of the Holy Spirit. And the Holy Spirit is that third person of the Trinity who God the Father and God the Son sends to live within us. And this is where we have inside of us God's Spirit living. But the problem often is, how do we know when God's Holy Spirit within us is speaking and it's not our own thoughts? Wouldn't you say that's a big one, Bill?
0: Well, it's a big one, yes. We talked about that in the last hour.
1: You did. I was listening, and yeah. I was very much tracking with all that they were saying. Through consistent prayer about the decision until you heard from him. That's really a way that we have to use the Holy Spirit. He helps us to pray, and we keep praying until we know we've heard from him. He will often show you another way to pray. Sometimes he will refine the way I'm praying about something as kind of moving me more into making a better decision. Praying as the Holy Spirit directs, that's what we're trying to do here. And we do that when we have a knowledge of the Word. We're more directed than by the Spirit as well, because the Spirit and the Word will not contradict.
0: Exactly.
1: Jesus and the Holy Spirit pray for us as well. I love that in, where we read that Jesus is constantly intercessing for us and the Holy Spirit helps us to know how we should pray, because we don't know how to pray a lot of times. Now, some of the qualities I've noticed as being God's voice is this. out of the blue. Like, it's a word. You weren't thinking that. It just came. You were seeking the Lord, and it just came to you. It's repeated. It's in character of Christ, loving, not condemning. So often, you know, I think we hear our own guilty conscience. It's simple. Think of Isaiah 30:21. And your ears shall hear a word behind you saying, this is the way, walk in it, when you turn to the right or when you turn to the left. So again, that is the Holy Spirit saying behind us, walk in this way. And when we turn to the book of 1 Kings 19, where Elijah is in a cave and he's looking for God to speak to him. And his voice is not in the thunder, it's not in the lightning, it's not in the loud noises, but God's voice came to him in a still, small voice. And really, this has been my experience as well. I've had some experiences, it's not an audible voice, where I've just known that was from God. I went through a period where I was really questioning what God wanted me to do. I was in a lot of turmoil, and whether or not I should go teaching the Bible or not. And I just was questioning God, why is this so hard? Why am I just circling and just feeling so unworthy and just undone here? And he said to me, so you will know you've been called. So simple. Mm. It was so quiet.
0: Wow.
1: And that has held me all these many years that I've been teaching, 40 plus.
0: Yeah, I love it. Nice, clear message, don't
1: you,
0: Bev? All right, we're going to take a little break. We'll be right back with Beverly Canaris as we're continuing talking about making good decisions. We'll be right back.
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4: Rahab's story wasn't one anyone would have expected God to use. 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
0: Talking about making good decisions, especially if you have one to make. You might want to make sure you hear this from the beginning. Beverly Canaris is my guest, and we're just talking about the Holy Spirit and that gentle whisper. But how important is it, Bev, that we have our minds quieted down so we can even hear that whisper?
1: Exactly. I have a dear friend who was concerned about growing older and being alone and having no one to take care of them. And as this person was worrying about this, out of the blue, she heard, you belong to me. I'll take care of you. You know, so this is how tender God can be.
0: That flooded her with peace, didn't it?
1: Yes.
0: Yeah.
1: She was quiet. She was listening. She knew God and she knew his voice. In fact, in John 10:27, Jesus said, my sheep know my voice and I know them and they follow me. You know, one time there was a farmer who went to New York City, and he said to his companion that he's walking down the street with, he goes, oh, did you hear that cricket? And the guy says, how can you hear anything? The horns and the noise and all this. And he bent down into a little bush there and he pulled out a cricket. How did he hear that? How? Because he was conditioned to hearing crickets.
0: Yeah, his ears were attuned to hearing crickets.
1: We need, lesson is here, we need to condition ourselves to hear God. And the only way we do that is through relationship with him. Just like I know your voice, Bill, you know what my voice sounds like. You can anticipate a good friend's actions and thoughts. When you're in a close relationship, it's even more so. So it's no surprise that many never hear the gentle whisper of God, especially when we're trying to make decisions, because we're so busy and we're never still. We panic instead of stop and pray, ask God for directions, wait on the green light from him. But often we rush ahead, hoping God's love and mercy is just going to cover it all.
0: In all fairness, though, that's really hard to do.
1: It is. It is. We always feel pressure to make these decisions. But if we rush into them, we have to realize, yes, God will be there, but there will be consequences too. In the book of Acts, a person by the name of John Mark is mentioned, and he was young, a young man. He was Barnabas's nephew, and the Apostle Paul and Barnabas took him on a missionary journey, but John Mark deserted them in the middle of their journey. It was a bad decision. However, God redeems John Mark's poor decision. Later, by going again, he went, and he was successful, and he even became, as the apostle called him, very useful to him. So our God is a redeeming God who can help us turn a bad decision around for good. However, there's a warning here. We don't want to make bad decisions counting on forgiveness and mercy later. That really is taking advantage of God's mercy. Another way that God provides guidance in decision-making is through other people who can counsel us, which is very helpful at times. I started thinking about this process of making decisions as I was reading through 1 and 2 Chronicles. 1 Chronicles 10, we learn that Solomon had died and his sons Rehoboam took the throne. Now, the people come to Rehoboam as their new king and ask that the heavy burden of their father that had put on them, a lot of building projects, all this that these people had done for him, that they would lighten, that this his son now would lighten their load. He told the people, come back in 3 days and I'll tell you my decision. He first takes counsel with the old men, men who had had years of experience with his father, and they gave him really wonderful, wise advice. They said, you know, if you just speak kindly to them and ease their burden, they will follow you forever. But then he went to his contemporaries, the young guys in the group, and they gave him the opposite counsel. You tell them that if you thought my father was tough, you wait till you see how tough and I am going to be on you. And of course, what happened? The people revolt. Here's the lesson. Be careful whom to you get your counsel from. Often we'll receive only the counsel that says what we want to hear. And we'll just keep asking people until we hear that what we want that to do. We can throw off the wisdom of Scripture and the church's history and think that today's passing path is the best. We can throw away our parents' counsel, the counsel of our spouse, a friend, even a professional counselor. Proverbs 11:14 says, where there is no guidance, a people falls, but in an abundance of counselors, there is safety. So there is safety in going to others, but it has to be the right others, the right people. Proverbs 12:15 says, the way of a fool is right in his own eyes, but a wise man listens to advice. Proverbs is so good with talking about the need for wisdom. So that is a great book to turn to. You know, a Christian counselor can help you discern God's will as the counselor follows God's word. Or a trusted friend or friends who knows you and who knows the Lord. Choose your counselors carefully. Keep the circle small. So let's sum up in more of a list form how to make godly decisions. So first on the checklist, let's review. First, always God's word. Does it agree with God's word? God's never going to contradict himself. His word in the Bible does not change. So we have to hold up that decision next to what the Bible teaches on the subject.
0: What if the Bible isn't necessarily teaching on the subject that we're taking to the Lord on?
1: Very common, actually, okay. Because sometimes we can't just find that specific thing,
0: mm-hmm.
1: but there's principles in there. Principles you can gain wisdom from in order to make a specific decision.
0: Mm-hmm.
1: You know, like even then in the Ten Commandments, you know, should I tell all of the truth here? Should I, take this even though it belongs to my boss, but it's, you know, it's part of the company and I work for the company, whatever it is. God doesn't say don't take that, but he does say you shall not steal. So he doesn't give you specifically things like that, but he certainly gives you guidance of moral principles in the Bible. You also have the examples of people in the Bible who made the good and the bad decisions. That's very helpful.
0: Okay, Bev, here's a on the text line, praying, wrestling with when to retire. So let's use some biblical principles on this one and say, how would I go to God's word with counsel for maybe when I should retire?
1: Oh, I wrestled with this myself.
0: All right, so you've been down this road.
1: I've been down this road.
0: Okay.
1: And really, I knew that God had called me. I shared with you that I was called there. And I would check in every once in a while, am I still called here? And I never felt a call out. And then one day, a young woman showed up, and I knew she was my replacement.
0: Oh.
1: And so that was how I knew. And I felt the Holy Spirit saying, this is her. You are released from your commitment now. And
0: interesting.
1: So, yeah. And so I called the person who had to call about this and told him, I wasn't coming back. Then I went in and told my husband. I didn't even tell him. It just was, I absolutely knew for sure that this was it. And people who had retired before me doing the same kind of teaching had told me, you'll just know. And that was never quite enough for me, but it was true. I did just know. When someone else comes on the scene, I think, you know, it's time. Elijah, it was time for him to go to heaven, and Elisha took over for him.
0: Right.
1: So there's different seasons. God uses different people at different times. And you see that throughout the Bible. And then, you know, as you picture yourself retiring, where do you picture yourself going? Will you seek the Lord in that? And I think retirement can be kind of a trap because you can drop out of doing productive things. And I really wanted to keep doing ministry, so I told the Lord that, but I didn't seek necessarily the next thing, but I knew that he had the next thing for me, and I really trusted him with that, and so I was able to move on and not panic about it, but yet I knew, he knew the desire of my heart. I didn't want to just stop doing what he'd called me to do, just maybe in a different form, which is what I'm doing on the podcast and so forth.
0: It's hard sometimes just to trust completely, because I grew up watching the Tarzan movies where I would watch Tarzan not let go of Vine A until he had Vine B to grab onto.
1: Mm-hmm. And I
0: sometimes
1: just
0: it doesn't
1: this.
0: Work that way.
1: It's like a trapeze, you
0: yeah,
1: know?
0: Yeah.
1: But you have to let go.
0: Right.
1: And I felt that. I felt I had to let go before I could know what is next. And it's kind of like, have you ever been in one of those nursing homes where one door has to close before they'll open the other door?
0: Mm-hmm.
1: Uh-huh. That's what I was picturing when I was
0: okay.
1: retiring.
0: Mm-hmm. All right. We're going to take a little break and come right back. More with Beverly Canaris. If you have a question or comment, it's welcome. 877-933-2484. We're going to continue our discussion on making good decisions. We'll be right back.
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12: This is Hope with God. I'm Andrew Palau. In the Bible, Deborah was a powerful woman appointed by God. She was appointed to be a leader and a judge over Israel. She faced dangerous enemies and uncertain times, yet she stood strong. Why? Because she trusted God. Through her courage, her voice, through her obedience, God brought hope and victory to his people. God often calls ordinary people to do extraordinary things. Your voice, your life, it matters. And the same God who gave Deborah courage wants to meet with you today and give you courage. He wants to walk with you through it all and guide your life and show you that he does care. Do you want to get to know him and discover his plans for your life? You can begin this way. Say, God, I want to know you. Reveal yourself to me. Show me your love and guide me in the right path, and I will follow you and serve you. Amen. Always remember, there is hope with God.
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0: We're back, and I stepped out of the studio for a minute. And what were you and Bev talking about, Wyatt?
14: We're talking about decision-making, because okay. That is what we're talking about today.
0: Yeah.
14: And specifically in the Morrell household, just kind of how it goes, or maybe what the pros and the cons are, the strengths and the weaknesses are between myself and my wife. So.
0: Yeah.
1: Yeah.
14: Are you saying you want me to go even further into that?
0: Well, I'm just curious.
1: I think he's got to have a good dinner waiting for him, so.
14: Yeah. Got to be careful what I say, absolutely. Yeah. No, I was saying, I'll speak to myself on this one.
1: Yeah, please.
14: I'll use myself as an example. I can make decisions quickly. I don't mind making decisions, but I almost have to caution myself and not jump into that too quickly, because I'll make decisions so quick that I'm not actually taking it to prayer, or I'm not even giving it a second thought. And I think that can be very dangerous. So as I'm listening to this conversation, that's how I relate to it. I personally will jump ahead and say, oh, I'll make this decision, or we'll do this, we'll do that. And I need to slow down sometimes and say, hey, I need to take this to the Lord. I need to pray about this. And that's an example of myself.
1: How did you become a person who makes quick decisions like that and makes them easily?
0: Were you kind of thinking, I got this one, Lord?
14: Yeah, sometimes I do.
0: Yeah.
14: And I don't know if that's the right posture at any point. I don't think we should do that. And to answer your question, Bev, I have three brothers. Two of them are older, and sometimes if you don't make the decision's made for you. And so sometimes you got to be quick to make that decision, or you're not going to have a say in the matter.
1: I'm
14: so maybe
1: picturing
14: that's
1: it. Yes.
14: Yeah, maybe that's where it comes from.
1: Yeah, that's great. You said sports too. That kind of helped train you with some decisions.
14: Yeah, mm-hmm. If you're in a position of leadership or accountability, and you got teammates or people looking up to you, sometimes you got to make those decisions as well.
1: You do. I know I've had periods in my life where I should have prayed about something. I kind of regret that I didn't. Bill, this might shock you, but I never prayed about who I should marry. Uh-huh.
0: Were you following the Lord back then?
1: Not really.
0: Okay.
1: Not really, no.
0: Okay.
1: And so, praise God. You know, this is where mercy goes before
0: Amen.
1: Us.
0: Yeah.
1: And it turned out wonderful. 52 years later, you know, he's a godly man, and we really grew in the Lord together through our marriage. So, it's been a real blessing, but it wasn't something I prayed about. It's embarrassing to say it, but those early years, I was a little, I just didn't have it. I just didn't know to do it.
0: Mm-hmm.
1: It wasn't really until our first year of marriage, I really received the Lord then, and I realized the importance of making right decisions. And I've made wrong decisions. I wanted to put one of our children in a particular school, and it was a disaster. But I was overriding what Paul wanted, so that's why that decision wasn't a good one.
0: Mm-hmm.
1: As a wife, you need to be of one mind together.
0: And Paul being your husband.
1: Yes, yeah. As Paul being my husband. Yeah. He didn't think that was the best, and he was absolutely right. So we kind of check each other within marriage when making decisions and try to, we haven't made bad decisions when we've thought about it, prayed about it, and been of the same mind. That's pretty comforting to know that that's available to us. So, but it all has to go back to the Word of God. You know, does this line up with the Word of God? There are resources in abundance. Say you've got a topic of that you want to investigate what's in the scripture. You can go to one of the AI resources and just ask for all the verses on this or that. You can use it like a concordance.
0: Right. I use it like that all
1: yeah,
0: the time.
1: Yeah, exactly. Yep. It's so easy to do. Worry, adultery, look it up. Divorce, look it up. Look up those verses and you ponder and come up with what they mean. I wouldn't, you know, you can trust the AI to a certain degree, but I think you have to have your own thoughts here and meditate on the word in order to come up with how that should apply to your specific situation. So lots of resources concerning God's word are available to us. If the decision is hard to follow God's will, and a lot of them might be, it's not an easy thing to choose to have a decision that is going to cost you. You ever had a costly decision and then you have to live with it and you know it, but if God gives the go-ahead for it, he's also going to give you the power to do it.
0: Mm-hmm.
1: And that's reassuring. But some decisions are hard. You're not going to love every decision that you might be guided to by God. It might be difficult. And then we talked number two. So that was number one. We're making a list here that it has to be by the word of God. Second, godly counsel. From a person or persons, we're going to them. We got to choose so carefully. We don't want to align supposed prophet, but one who really holds up God and his word. So be careful who you're listening to. Even your friends, you know, sometimes we're real quick to want to affirm others. Oh, yeah, I do the same thing. No kidding and whatever. But in your heart of hearts, you might be getting some bad advice, wanting to believe it, but it might not be what is right for you. So just that's a word of caution with that. But definitely scripture tells us to get godly counsel.
0: Mm-hmm.
1: Pray. Specifically pray. It's so obvious, but so often we neglect the obvious in a rush to make a decision. Just like what you were saying, Wyatt, we want to just make the decision and move on. And we think we know exactly what to do, but maybe if we slowed down, the Lord would have a chance to speak into it. We might see things a little differently because he sees the first to the last. We only see today. And it's hard to even sometimes anticipate what a particular decision will make. But he sees it all. So it's worth it. If we can take the time to slow down, pray, take time to wait on God, that's hard too. Rarely do we need to make, though, an on-the-spot decision. I tell myself that all the time. I say, I want to think about that and pray about it. And that has saved me a lot of time. You can write or journal to the Lord. I think praying and listening to the Lord is one of the main things that I do in my journaling. I wait on the Lord. I read scripture. Then I interpret it with how I respond to it in writing. And that has been so helpful to me in discerning the Lord's will either. Some people think best with a pen in their hand or a computer keyboard in their fingers. I know when I was doing a lot of particular type of teaching, I thought when my fingers moved, this was the kind of the process. So sometimes those kinds of things can help us when we're really trying to discern God's word as well. Get quiet, get alone, listen. Don't rush through a particular passage. Take your time, really meditate on it. Meditation is very helpful when you're trying to discern God's will or a decision.
0: I think that's been a little bit of a theme the last couple of weeks on the show. Wyatt, I've heard many teachers and guests we've had on talk about waiting on the Lord, which is so hard to do.
14: That it is, and having the discernment and proper perspective yep. on it is absolutely crucial.
0: Mm-hmm.
1: You know, one time I heard somebody call waiting a ministry. You're in the ministry of waiting because God uses it so much and so powerfully. So it's not doing nothing.
0: Right.
1: God's doing a work in you. Something's happening, but just maybe not the events that you would like to happen. Also, trying to discern God's will or make the decision, you know, pray actually with others. You know, where two or three are gathered together, there I am amongst them. And when you've got important decisions, I have a prayer group that I meet with weekly, and I pray about a lot of things with them. We pray together, and it really helps us to discern God's will. At least it does for me. So that can be very helpful as well. Have someone join you in trying to decide. And it could be so comforting to you to know that you're not bearing that weight of making those decisions alone.
0: Sometimes just saying things out loud in front of ears that love you and care about you, they're going to hear things and they're going to be able to give you really solid feedback.
1: Exactly.
0: Yeah.
1: Exactly. Because these gals know me forward and backwards, and mm-hmm. to be able to run a decision by them is very helpful to
0: what
1: me.
0: What a gift that is. There's not a lot of people that have that kind of circle of close friends.
1: Well, this is where the importance of fellowship in the body of Christ is. We can't do this life alone. And so, I mean, to have that kind of group there, if you don't have a smaller circle of Christian friends, take the initiative. Invite them over to have some prayer together or have coffee and lunch, and then say, would you like to meet, you know, once a month, once a week for prayer? And it's just been such a blessing. Another thing to consider when you're trying to make a decision is this: will the result of this decision honor God or me? Honor God or me? And another thing to consider: will it bear good fruit in your life and the lives around you? And obviously, if you cannot bring your decision-making to God, that right there might be a big red flag. If you don't feel like I wouldn't pray about that, then you've got something else going on in your life. But think about that. How can this decision, if I do it, decide this, will it honor God? Will it bear good fruit in my life and the lives of others? That really is a real good bottom line for Christian people. Another thing that's so helpful we talked about was, of course, the Holy Spirit, that still small voice. You need to get still, spend time with the Lord, fast. Fasting's a way to make a decision. Sometimes when you're not sure, you can go without a meal and use that time for prayer.

0: the direction of our lives. Stop blaming others and do the right things. It takes humility to stop and ask for directions. You're not laughing.
1: Well,
0: I'm waiting. There's two guys in the studio here, and so nobody's looking at me.
1: Why would you expect us to stop and ask for directions?
0: I know, but how well that applies to life. We don't like to stop and ask for directions.
1: Yeah.
0: But the Lord is a trusted guide. Another thing, don't fear His voice. Sometimes we don't seek His help in decision making because we really want to do our own thing. We don't want to hear His voice. But don't fear it. He's not going to ask you to do something terrible. He's going to ask you to do something and to follow a path that's the best for you. Remember, God is for you. Another point, we're on six now, I believe. We can't forget about common sense. God has given us good thinking skills. Otherwise, we can get kind of a process of paralysis in making decisions. So do your best the information you have to make a decision, trusting if you've gone through these steps that you've heard from the Lord. And God does use common sense very often in my decision making. Number seven, circumstances. We haven't really talked about this.
1: And I think we'll talk about that after the break.
0: Great.
1: All right. You're listening to Beverly Canaris. We're talking about making good decisions. We'll be right back.

0: The faithfulness of God is the glue that holds this world together. If God should for one moment withdraw his hand from this earth, it would fly into chaos and be forever gone.
1: You're the only rock that I could ever stand on. You're the only one for me.
0: God's faithfulness is established in the very heavens.
1: The sun goes up, the sun comes down. This old world keeps spinning round.
0: God promised after the flood, while the earth remains, seed time and harvest, cold and heat, winter and summer,

0: 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Never once has it failed.
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5: You just joined us. We're talking about making good decisions. My guest is Beverly Canaris. And Bev, when circumstances come into play, when God is guiding us, you're going to usually end up bumping up against people who aren't going to like your decisions, or they're going to think you're a little nuts, or they're going to disagree with you.
6: Well, especially when you're trying to follow the Lord's will, it very often is not the world's advice.
5: It's not at all.
6: So it could cause you to be a little unpopular there, or for people to even question your thinking. But this is why it's so important to know the Word of God, so that you can stand firm on what you know to be true. And circumstances, that's often on all the lists, you know, of trying to discern God's will or make a good decision. They do come into play. We are kind of, maybe we're looking at two doors open for us, or why a door isn't open for us. So we're looking for those circumstances, which one's going to open. You maybe have fear going forward, but God often calls us to a place through circumstances where we need to trust Him. And so you can count on Him to equip you, even if you make that scary decision to walk through that door that really is uncharted territory for you, that God will, you can trust Him to equip you to handle that. Also, circumstances can be funny. They can be godly, and they can be moving you towards God's will, and they can be moving you away from God's will.

0: well. This is, again, why it's so important. You can't just look at circumstances. You really need all these different aspects. God's word, the Holy Spirit. Come with humility, a teachable spirit. Listen for that still, small voice. Journal, pray. Really, if you've got a big decision to make, this process is so worth it. If you have a little decision to make, just a quick, Lord, help me. Make the right choice here. When you have to make a decision on the spot, a little decision, or what to do about this, what to bring here, what to say to this person, Lord, just be with my words. And that kind of help and that kind of guidance, He does give us on the spot help as well. We don't always have to go through this long process of decision making in order to make a good decision. But it's helpful to know what to look for and how to do it, so that when you're confronted with these big decisions, you have some idea of how to go about it. And I can't emphasize enough God's word, the Holy Spirit, and then also this aspect of being willing to follow the decision you feel God wants you to make. Because, that verse we started off with, the people decided they didn't want to follow the path, the ancient paths. So we have decisions to make. If we want to have God help us with the decision, then we need to follow through and walk through on it. And then, does it honor God, Bill? That's so key. Isn't our lives to be about honoring and glorifying God? So does this decision do that? And what kind of fruit am I going to see down the road if I make this decision? And how's it going to affect the people in my life, my family, my job? How is this all going to affect everyone else? We have to be careful and take that into consideration as well. But, does this glorify God? Would it glorify God for those, especially in those bigger decisions? The smaller ones, just a quick prayer, help me make the quick decision, and you're off and running. You trust that the Holy Spirit is working in your heart and your life on an ongoing minute-by-minute basis as well.
1: Mm-hmm. I remember a pastor saying, decisions are hard, but better they be hard and right than hard and wrong.
0: Oh, so true.
1: Yeah.
0: Because the consequences.
1: I know.
0: Look down, you're at the crossroads. Look down both paths. Which one's going to give you the consequences you're desiring?
1: Yeah.
0: What are the consequences
1: down
0: the road?
1: It's going to glorify God.
0: Exactly.
1: Mm-hmm.
0: And that's a good way to counsel other people when they come to you and want to know, am I making the right decisions? How does this look 10 years from now?
1: Mm-hmm.
0: That's a very good guide.
1: What about peace? Are you going to have peace with every right decision, or maybe not?
0: This is another one, kind of like circumstances. Yes, you should have some degree of peace. However, there are plenty of people who do the wrong thing and make tragic, terrible decisions and have a great deal of peace about it. So it's one of the methods. Certainly after I made a decision to do a particular ministry, I had peace about it because I really felt that God guided that decision. So peace is a factor, but it's not always to be trusted. If you've sought the Lord and you are now making that decision you're willing to live with as God's will for you, yes, you can have peace.
1: Mm-hmm. Bev, I know that we ask people if they're wrestling with a hard decision, and we did get several responses. And so there are people that are right now thinking, what do I do? And would you close out our time with prayer?
0: I would. I'd love
1: these
0: to.
1: These dear souls that are wrestling with a decision.
0: Lord, you know each and every individual and their decision that is going through their mind right now, wondering, almost panicking, thinking about the decision. I pray, Father, that they would seek you with their whole heart, that they would hear that still, small voice speaking to them quietly, that they would get away for some time alone with your word, that you would bring scripture to mind where need be. And then as I finish praying here now, Lord, I'm going to leave with a verse for all of us to be encouraged. Trust in the Lord with all your heart. Do not lean on your own understanding. In all your ways, acknowledge him, and he will make straight your paths. So, Lord, we offer up these decisions, trusting in you to be the guide that you promised to be. Amen.
1: Thank you, Beverly. So great to have you here. That's all the show we have for the day. The grace of the Lord Jesus be with God's people. Amen. I'll see you tomorrow.

0: When we work together to advance God's work in the world, He multiplies our efforts in ways we could never accomplish on our own. Hi, I'm Carissa Rogers, station manager. 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Let's continue to trust that God would do immeasurably more than we could ever ask or imagine through this ministry.
1: Are you busy training? Hi, I'm Chuck Bentley with My Money Life from Crown. In 1 Timothy 4, 7 through 8, the Apostle Paul gives Timothy this challenge: train yourself for godliness. For physical training is of some value, but godliness has value for all things, holding promise for both the present life and the life to come. Managing money is an opportunity for training in godliness. When we create and follow a budget, we're training ourselves to exercise self-control. When we choose contentment over impulse purchasing, we're strengthening our trust in the Lord. When we give generously, we're loosening money's grip on our hearts. 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While physical training has value, godliness has value for both this life and eternity. And that's an important perspective. A healthy retirement account, a paid-off house, or a growing investment portfolio may improve our earthly lives, but only Christ-like character has eternal value. And money is one of God's training tools. 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
2: This is Max Lucado. We cannot win both the applause of people and the well done of Christ. Do you play both sides? Many in the West did in the years leading up to World War II. In 1938, Neville Chamberlain met with Adolf Hitler. The British Prime Minister had long championed a policy of appeasing the dictator's aggressions, so he agreed to Hitler's demands. 6 months later, Hitler occupied all of Czechoslovakia. Next, he invaded Poland, and the war began. For a decade, the world watched as Hitler flexed his muscles. Yet freedom-loving nations waffled between apathy and fear. Many simply couldn't pick a side. The prophet Elijah once asked, "How long are you going to struggle with the two choices? If the Lord is God, follow Him."
3: Injustice is a plague on civilization, and it is our job to speak and stand up for those in need. Get out of your comfort zone and break free from your affiliations to advocate and have compassion. Speak up for those who cannot speak for themselves. Ensure justice for those being crushed. Yes, speak up for the poor and helpless and see that they get justice. Growing your faith with Proverbs 31, verse 8.
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2: Hey, everybody. Welcome to Pastor Rick's Daily Hope. Well, we're talking about your money. That's right. We're continuing a powerful series called Financial Fitness. Rick is opening God's Word and showing us how to manage what we've been given with wisdom, faith, and purpose. And I know if you apply these biblical principles, you'll start to experience true financial freedom and lasting peace. Okay, and now here's part two of a message called The Laws of Sowing and Reaping.
5: Now, if a farmer goes out and he's got a trailer load of beans, red beans, kidney beans, lima beans, whatever. And he goes out and he starts planting beans in a barren field. What does he expect to bear fruit? Watermelon? No. If he's planting beans, is he going to get cucumbers? No. Is he going to get candy canes? No. Is he going to get horses? No. He's going to get beans. Whatever you plant is what you're going to get back. He doesn't doubt it. He doesn't question it. He knows whatever I sow, I'm going to reap. Now, this applies to every single area of your life, but especially in your finances. There is a phrase that is repeated over and over in the book of Genesis, and it is the phrase where God says, each is to reproduce after its own kind. In other words, tomato plants have tomatoes, not potatoes. Apple trees bear apples, not pears. You're never going to go see corn growing on a grapevine. Cows produce baby cows, and chickens produce baby chickens, and human beings produce baby human beings, because in God's economy, we reproduce after our own kind. And we reap in the same kind as we sow. Now, this can work either positively or negatively in your life. It can be for you or it can work against you. Whatever you sow in life, you're going to reap. Galatians 6:7 says this, do not deceive yourself. In other words, don't kid yourself. No one makes a fool of God. You will reap exactly what you plant in life. Now, as I said, that can be either positive or negative, work for you or against you in your life. He's saying here that whatever I dish out in life is what I'm going to get back. What goes around comes around. And if I'm out planting seeds of kindness to other people, you know what? People are going to be kind to me. And if I go out and I show grace and mercy and I cut people some slack, people are going to show grace and mercy and cut me some slack. If I go out and I'm forgiving of others, people are going to be forgiving of me. If I'm generous with other people, people are going to be generous with me. Whatever you sow, you're going to reap. But the opposite is true too, in a negative sense. If I go out and I'm angry all the time, you know what I'm going to get back? Anger from other people. I'm angry, I'm going to make them angry at me. If I'm critical, then people are going to criticize me. If I'm judgmental, people are going to judge me. If I cheat other people, people are going to cheat me. If I gossip about other people, guess what? People are going to gossip about you. Let me just give you a little hint. Anybody who will talk to you about somebody else who talks to you will talk about you. Count on it, because they're indiscriminate. The Bible says gossip is a very evil thing and that it has negative consequences. And the Bible says that what you sow, you reap. If you're always talking about somebody else behind their back, you can count on it. People are talking about you behind your back. It is the law of the universe. What you sow, you will reap. Now, again, it works negatively or positively. Let me show you a couple of negative ones here on the screen. Proverbs 26:27 says, he who digs a pit, in other words, to hurt somebody else, will fall into it himself. He who rolls a stone will have it roll back on him. What goes around comes around. What you give out, you're going to get back. Let me give you another one. Hosea 10:13, you planted wickedness and now you have reaped evil. Now, what we want to do is we want to plant one thing and reap something else. It doesn't happen. You can't plant beans and get grapefruit. It isn't going to happen. Growing up, when I was a teenager, I had a number of friends who were pretty wild. And on Friday nights, they liked to sow their wild oats. And then on Sunday, they'd go to church and pray for crop failure. But it doesn't work that way. No matter what you pray, you're going to reap what you sow. I cannot sow irresponsibility and become a success in life. I cannot sow laziness and become and be rewarded in life. I cannot sow stinginess in my life and expect to have people be generous with me. Whatever you put out is what you're going to get back. This is true all through the scripture. There's a story of Jacob. Jacob was a cheat. And one of the first things we find is he's cheating his brother and his father, deceiving both of them in order to get the family blessing. And you know what happens later on in life? Jacob's father-in-law cheats him of his own wife. Well, it's what goes around comes around. There's a story in the book of Esther. There's a guy named Haman. Haman was an anti-Semite. He hated Jews. And he wanted all the Jews in Persia killed. And he particularly hated a guy named Mordecai. And so he had these gallows built to have Mordecai hung on. And as things turned out, you know who got hung on his own gallows? Haman. That happens all the time. You sow a thought, you reap an act. You sow an act, you reap a habit. You sow a habit, you reap a character. You sow your character, you reap a destiny. Whatever you give out, you're gonna get back. I train leaders, and I have guys ask me, business leaders, church leaders, government leaders, say, Rick, how do I get people to trust me? Because trust is what leadership's all about. People don't trust you, they don't follow you. You say, how do I get people to trust me? Well, it's real simple. You trust them. It's not rocket science. If you trust people, you know what? They're gonna trust you. That guy's got good sense. I mean, he certainly is smart enough to trust me, so he's worthy of being trusted himself. If you trust other people, you know what? People are gonna trust you. Parents, how do I get my kids to trust me? Simple, trust them. You ever trust your kids? The more trust you put in your kids, the more they are going to trust you. Whatever you give out, you're going to get back. It's true in every single area of life. People say, how do I get people to like me? Real simple, like them. If you like other people, people are going to generally like you. You know, I genuinely like people. I like hanging out on the patio. I like talking to people. And as a result, I have a lot of people who like me. Now, not everybody. But if you like people, guess what? They're going to like you. Because whatever you give out, that's what you're going to get back. Now, here's the fourth principle. Everything starts as a seed. Nothing happens until a seed is planted. Whatever I sow is what I'm going to reap. And here's, this one's going to surprise you. I'm not the only sower. I am not the only sower. And what that means is you are reaping, both good and bad, from what other people are sowing around you. There are people who are beside you. There are people who are in your family. There are people who came before you. There are parents and grandparents and on and on. And they have been sowing. And now, in many ways, you are reaping what the previous generation experienced. For instance, you enjoy many things that you didn't pay for, you didn't work for. You enjoy the freedom of America, and you didn't have to pay for it. Other people died in many wars over the last 250 years to preserve your freedom. You enjoy it. They sowed with their own lives, and you reaped the freedom. You drove to church today on a road you didn't pave, in a car you didn't design, with gas you didn't get out of the oil yourself. Somebody else sowed energy, time, creativity, invention, ideas. They sowed all those. And so there are many things in life that you get to benefit from that are the result of other people's sowing and you reaping it. Now, it's also true in the opposite way. You have been hurt by what other people have sowed around you. Some of you grew up in families where there was a history of multiple generations of abuse. And you look at the gen, there was abuse, abuse, abuse, abuse, abuse. You need to say, all right, it's stopping here. I'm breaking the chain. I'm breaking the chain. It's not going any farther. Some of you grew up in families where there was over multi-generations a history of alcohol, alcohol, alcohol, alcohol, and you need to say, okay, hang on, time on. This is it, time out. We're stopping this right here. The chain is being broken. I'm not passing it on to the next generation. Some of you grew up where it was bigotry, bigotry, bigotry, bigotry. Some of you grew up in homes where over the past multiple generations, it was divorce, divorce, divorce, divorce. And you go, okay, hang on. I can't control the past, but I'm stopping it right now. I'm starting a new legacy. What I'm saying is everything you do has consequences. Everything you do has consequences. Not just for you, not just for your peers, not just for your partners, but for the next generation. Because you're reaping both the positive and negatives of the generations that came before you in both ways. PBS, the network, called up and said, we'd like to come do a 4-hour interview of you. And I go, me? I said, yeah. So they came out and I said, what is this? They said, well, we're doing a series on the genealogical roots, the family traditions, and the family roots of well-known Americans. And they had done all kinds of people, Quincy Jones and Oprah and a bunch of people. They said, we want to do you. So I said, fine. So they set out all of these people to search my, research my family tree. They took DNA samples from me. They traced it back like, I don't know, 400 or 500 years. And there's actually going to be a show on it this season on PBS. It's like they're doing 14 different American leaders, Barbara Walters and Kevin Bacon and a bunch of different people. Which, Kevin Bacon, I'm only 6 degrees separated from Kevin Bacon. I don't know if you know that. But actually, his wife, Kira Sedgwick, is the one I wouldn't want to be closer to, but because she's much prettier than he is. But so they did this, and so they brought me this scrapbook they'd put together of all my ancestors that I knew nothing about. And they talked me through it. I had me turn the pages as they were filming and interviewing me on this from this Harvard professor. And I learned some interesting things. For instance, both sides of my family came to America in the 1630s. I've been here like 400 years. Within 10 years of the Pilgrims, there were Warrens in Massachusetts. In fact, they came over on the boat with William Bradford, who was the founding governor of the Massachusetts Bay Colony. And interestingly enough, on that, there was a guy named John Elliott who was a pastor. And my 8th great-grandfather was a very wealthy businessman in England who came over with the colonists to colonize America and was a deacon in that guy's church and funded the first Bible translation in America, which was not in English, but was in the Algonquin Indian language, because this John Elliott was the first missionary to the Indians. That's a heritage. Okay, and then on another side, I had a guy who was here who fought in the Revolutionary War, and after the Revolutionary War, one of my great grandfathers became a pastor and founded a church in Atlanta, who was one of the first interracial and integrated churches in America. Now you think about how rare it would be to have an interracial church in the 1700s. That's pretty rare. That's a heritage. And when I hear about that kind of stuff, I'm going, I'm floating on a lot of goodwill. I'm reaping a lot of blessing in my life from some generations of godly men and women in my life. And I get the benefit of that. And he said, well, man, I wish I had a heritage like that. Well, you start it. Start it now. You say, okay, starting today, my clan, my tribe, my name, our family, we're going God's way. As for me and my house, we will serve the Lord. And we're going to make the change so that the future generations are blessed because the blessing of God was on us. You be that person. You can't change the past, but you can change the future by how you make the choices today. Now, your life's going to affect other generations. So you just can't think about yourself. You can't make that stupid statement that says, well, it's my life, I can do whatever I want to with it. Sorry, it's not just yours. You're part of a thing called the human race, and you affect other people. And if you're dishonest, it hurts other people. And all these other different things. I'm not the only sower. Now, Jesus talked about this. He told it to the disciples in John 4:38. He says to his 12, he says, I sent you to reap where you did not plant. And others had already done work before you, and you will gather the harvest. You get the cream. You get to reap the results. So I need to realize everything starts as a seed. Nothing happens until a seed is planted. Whatever I sow is what I'll reap, and I'm not the only sower. Now, the fifth law of sowing and reaping is this. I always reap in a different season than from when I sow. I always reap in a different season than I sow. There is a time delay from when I make the effort, I make the deposit, and I get the fruit. Now, you know this. I mean, it's obvious. Plants take time to grow. There's no such thing as instant maturity. No farmer goes out, plants a seed in the ground, comes back an hour later, digs it up and said, has you grown? You just gotta let it be. You gotta let it be covered up and you gotta let it grow. There is no such thing as instant success. There is instant fame, but there is no instant success. Somebody may be serving for years or practicing their craft for years in obscurity, and then all of a sudden they're instantly famous, but they didn't get there overnight because it takes time to grow in wisdom. It takes time to gather. It takes time to build skills. It takes time. And the Bible tells us that there are seasons in life. In Ecclesiastes, this book by Solomon, it says in chapter 3, there's a time for everything and a season for every activity under heaven. Now, it goes on to list out 8 or 10 different things, a time for this and a time for that. You remember that song? To everything, turn, turn, turn. The birds sang it before they sang it. Bob Dylan sang it. It's actually written by Pete Seeger. And it's based on this text. There's a time for everything. There's a time to plant, and there's a time to harvest. There's a time to scatter. There's a time to gather. There's a time to sow, there's a time to reap. They are different seasons. And so between the then and the now, or the now and what's coming next, there's always a delay. And that is so irritating. To make a deposit, to make an investment, to make a plan, to invest time, energy, money into something you know is right, and it's not there instantly. Now, fruit ripens slowly. I mean, would you rather eat a vine-ripened tomato or one of those ones they picked that is green, and then when they brought it to the store, they gassed it to turn it red? It may be red, but it still tastes green. There's no comparison between a vine-ripened tomato, which was allowed to grow slowly. If you pick it too soon, you miss the flavor. Now, this is a principle in money management that I always reap in a different season than I sow. And by the way, not all fruit ripens at the same time. When you have a peach tree, they don't all of a sudden, they're all ripe at once. No, you pick a few a day. It comes in little by little. And when you start planting and sowing and you start following God's money management principles, you're not gonna get a windfall tomorrow just because you started practicing God's money management principles today. You're not gonna win a lottery and all this stuff and it's happened. No, it's gonna come in over time. It's gonna ripen a little bit at a time. Never ceases to amaze me the people who think God is a slot machine. You know, they go, Pastor Rick, I tied today and I didn't get a job this week. Oh, it's like I put 10 bucks in the plate and now I'm supposed to get a $100,000 job? You think God's a genie? God is no genie. You serve him. He doesn't serve you. God is not a vending machine. He's not a slot machine where you just put in the tithe and then all of a sudden you get whatever you want. No. There's always first, there's a season between when I sow and when I reap. Now, while I'm waiting, God is working. You might write that one down. While I'm waiting, God's working. A lot of times when I'm waiting for the fulfillment of the efforts that I've put into something, or the money that I've given, or the time or the energy, while I'm waiting for that to happen, I think nothing's happening. Oh, it's happening. While I'm waiting, God's working. And while that seed is hidden in the ground, it is slowly germinating. And one day it's gonna burst. And when that seed bursts, God is in it. And the life is gonna start growing and growing and growing. And one day a little shoot will stick up out of the ground. And then you know, it's working. But it's not instant fulfillment. There's a different season when I sow. Now here's the next law, number six. I always reap more than I sow. This is always true, for good or for bad, positively or negatively in your life. You will always reap more than you sow. This is the principle of multiplication. If I take one kernel of corn and I plant that one kernel of corn in the ground, I don't get one kernel of corn back. I get a corn stalk. And on that corn stalk, I get multiple ears. And on each of those ears, I get hundreds of kernels. This is the exponential power of the seed principle that God has established the universe to handle. That you always get more out of it than you put into it, because what you sow, you're gonna reap, but you always end up reaping more. Now, in the parable of the soils, Jesus points this out. And in Mark chapter 4, verse 8, he says, some seed fell on good soil, and it came up, and it grew, and it produced a crop, multiplying 30, 60, and even 100 times. And he's saying here, you know, not all your plants bear the same fruit. Some of them are 30-fold increase, and some are a 60-fold increase, some a 100-fold increase. But it's true in any area of your life. And if you think that if you go out and you do one gossip, you're gonna get one gossip back, you're kidding yourself. You go out and gossip somebody, you're now in the chain. You're now in the gossip chain, and you're gonna get more against you than you put out. It's why I never, never attack back on my attackers. Why? I don't wanna get caught in the chain. So no matter what anybody says to me, I don't wanna say anything bad back to them, because if I do, I know what's gonna happen. I'm gonna reap more than I sowed. I'm not about to let that one happen. What I wanna do is the exact opposite. I wanna bless them. I wanna pray for them. The Bible says, pray for those who persecute you. Bless those who criticize you. Love your enemies. Why? Because that's what I want back.
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7: 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I'm Ryan. 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
14: Every person that has been born into this world has a fallen nature. Yeah, there is good inside of us because we're made in the image of God, but there's also a broken part of us. There is an evil part of us. There's a sin nature inside of us that all of us are born into. And when given enough rain, when we grow up, that sin nature will manifest itself. Theologians call it the depravity of man, that we are utterly broken. There's a depravity inside of us that we will constantly gravitate towards because we have the sin nature. Adam did not have the sin nature, but he fell and then got the sin nature. Thousands of years later, there was another man that was born without the sin nature. His name is Jesus.
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19: Now there are three kinds of people who will hear this message today. Those who are in a trial. You, as you sit under the sound of my voice, are going through difficult trouble in life. A second group are those who are exiting a trial. You've broken free and finally you've gotten to breathe a sigh of relief. The third group are those who are about to enter into a trial. You just don't know it yet. So there is a word for everyone here because it applies either you're in it, on your way out of it, or heading towards it. Some are or will be or have come out of physical trials. Something is wrong with the body and it won't go away. You feel bad. It affects your functioning at work. You've become more short-tempered with people because of how you feel. You're aggravated by the inconvenience or by the pain, or if it's a physical dilemma bad enough, you're afraid because of the trouble of physical debilitations. Trials can come in the color called emotional, where something plagues the mind and you cannot get rid of the trouble, something that happens that you cannot forget, something that goes on that is discouraging and it occupies your mind and it is traumatic. Some can come by circumstances. A loved one who dies an untimely death, a child who creates havoc, and any number of circumstances. It could be, along that line, familial, family. A wife who doesn't understand, a husband who is an evil person, a disappointment with efforts put forth to do the best you can at home. In any case, it is a trial because it is a circumstance that is causing you pain. Jesus said in John 16:33, in this life, you will have tribulation. Bank on it. James says, when you encounter various trials. So the issue is not if, but when. Please notice, however, his clarification in verse 2. Consider it all joy, my brethren, when you encounter various trials. Please don't misread this. Consider it all joy, my brethren, when you create various trials. Trials created of the temptation he begins to speak of in verse 13, when a man is tempted to do evil. He is talking now about trials you encounter. You just run into them because you're living. So if you're going through a tough time, don't be surprised. If life is crashing in on you at this moment, don't be shocked. It comes with this thing called life. That leads to a second point that is critical. The reason for trials. He gives the reality of trials. You can't avoid them. But now he wants to discuss the reason for them, beginning in verse 3. Knowing. The Greek word knowing is from the word gnosko, and that carries the concept of knowledge via experience. Knowing. Knowing. Why is this critical? Because if you face a trial and don't know, if you can't connect the right set of data with the experience that you're going through, the trial will control you rather than you controlling the trial. The problem is not that many people in this room are undergoing trials. That's not the problem, because everybody undergoes trials. The problem is that many who undergo trials don't know. They do not know how to connect spiritual knowledge with unavoidable circumstances in life. Trials are the launching pad for your next level of spiritual growth. Trials are the launching pad for your next level of spiritual growth. He says three things about the reason for trials. Number one, you are to know that your faith is being tested. He says in verse 3, knowing that the testing of your faith. Whenever you are going through a circumstance, God is putting your faith on the witness stand to testify. Let me say that again. Whenever you go through a trial, because remember, God could have stopped that trial from getting to you. He could have blocked it like he blocks a lot of trials we won't even know we even had till we get to heaven. If God let everything that could come at us, we would be screaming 24 hours a day. Because Satan has always got something he wants to do to disrupt our lives. So if God let it through, he let it through with a purpose. If he let it slip through his fingers, so to speak, nothing slips through, but if he let it get by, he knew something that he wants you to know, and that is he wants to put your faith on a witness stand. A trial is designed to go beyond saying amen. A trial is designed to go beyond saying that was a good sermon, Pastor. A trial is designed to go beyond feeling good on Sunday morning. It is time to testify. And what he does is he puts what you believe to the test by allowing a circumstance to get through the line of scrimmage to your life. Or as David says in Psalm 17:3, trials are designed to test the heart so that it can be revealed what is there. God, through trial, will identify weaknesses in order to develop faith and make it stronger. To remove impurities, trials are designed to bring you to the point where your faith stands the test no matter how hot the fire. Look with me, just turn over a couple of pages to 1 Peter chapter 1, where he says a similar thing. He says in verse 6, in this you greatly rejoice, even though now for a little while, if necessary, you will be distressed by various trials. Same concept. The proof of your faith being more precious than gold, which is perishable, even though tested by fire, may be found to result in praise and glory and honor at the revelation of Jesus Christ. The proving of your faith. The test will not end till the faith has been proven, until you exercise your faith. That means apply what you know about God as revealed in his word to the trial that you are going through. God is after developing you through testing. And that is why Job says in Job 13:15, though he slay me, yet will I trust him. As his faith was being tested, his faith came through as fire. He didn't walk out on God, blame God. Trials hurt, but trials hurt as part of a test. Okay? The second reason is to expand your endurance. Notice verse 3, knowing that the testing of your faith produces endurance. This word endurance is from two Greek words that means remain under, to remain under. It means to be able to endure or handle the trial until its purpose has been complete. Now, I got this firsthand here since I came back on vacation, and I decided I'm going to start getting up early in the morning and going to the gym. Well, I started my weightlifting program. And I started, and I started with the curls, and I started with the presses, you know, and I started with all this. 24 hours later, I was in a trial. I couldn't walk. My wife had to button my shirts. So I was in a mess, and I was in agonizing pain. Why? Because I had pressed upon me weights that I had not been used to. And guess what? And the weights, which were designed to help me, were causing me more pain. But through the encouragement of the one working with me, I went back and I had to lift more weight. And I struggled as I felt the pain. And then he told me, he said, keep pressing on. Endure, because as you work your way through it, this pain will subside and the process of physical development will occur. But if you quit, whenever you decide to start again, you got to go through this whole routine one more time. In the trials of life, God puts weights on you. And he says, don't quit, keep pumping. But when you pump the weights, it may produce more pain. But keep on pumping and don't quit, because if you do, you're going to see muscle where flab had been. You're going to see spiritual development where weakness had occurred. He says, keep going. Let your faith keep going. Trust him when it doesn't look like trusting him makes sense. Stay with him when you want to quit. He says it's like weight. It produces resistance, but it's designed for growth. Like a kite that soars high, it only does so on a windy day. God allows the wind to blow in the spiritual lives of his children that they might soar higher in their spiritual lives, that they might grow to the next level of spiritual growth.
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19: What should your response be to trial? Let me give you three things you should do if you're going through a trial or when you go through one. Here are the three things you should do with regard to trials. I'm telling you, this is the quickest way to get out, is to do these three things. Number one, verse 2, count it all joy. Instead of bickering, complaining, whining, crying, seeking revenge, getting back, because now you know that God is up to something.

Your first response should be to count it all joy. Your outlook determines your outcome. Your attitude will determine your action. It is not about feeling, it's about counting. A decision of the will. Now, what happens when you don't count it all joy? You lose the provision of grace. And grace is God's supply to take you through anything he gives you. He giveth more grace. So you nullify grace when you don't count it as joy. So if you're going through a trial, then you can make a decision, no matter how you feel, to say, I decide to be joyful about what God is doing. Second thing you must do, go to God and ask him for wisdom. Ask for help. What are you asking him? To get you out? Because perseverance doesn't mean it's necessarily time to get out. You're asking him, here's the key, for wisdom. If any man lacks wisdom, let him ask of God. What is wisdom? You're going through a trial, and yet you're supposed to count it joy. That's a paradox. That's a contradiction. How can I count joy what I'm going through? Make sense of this for me. Make sense of this for me. Doesn't mean it's going to take you out. It doesn't mean you're even going to know why you're going through it. But show me how I am to respond to get the most out of what you're doing right now. That's your prayer. Show me how to respond to get the most out of what you're doing for me right now. The Bible says in 2 Peter 2:9, God is bigger than your trials. Listen, 1 Corinthians 10:13 says that no temptation has overtaken you, but such as is common to man. So anything that you face, you're not the only one that's ever faced it. You're not the only one that will face it. And that's why fellowship is so important, because you hook up with other people who have faced it and seen God bring them through, so that you know there's hope for you too. That's why you can't be a Lone Ranger Christian. There is commonality. You haven't been singled out. God is not picking on you. Why is this happening to me? Well, this happened to a bunch of other people that God had to teach the same thing with that he's teaching you too. So pray for wisdom. But how do you pray? Listen closely. He says, God will give it to you freely. He just would love to tell you what he wants you to learn, but let him ask in faith without doubting. For the one who doubts is like the surf of the sea, driven and tossed by the wind. For let not that man think he will receive anything from the Lord. Okay? He talks about the double-minded person. This is a split personality Christian. This Christian is unstable and perplexed. See, faith says yes, unbelief says no, doubt says yes and no. This is a Christian who wants to go two ways at one time. They want to do it their way and still want God to do it his way. They want some of God and some of them. They want to see what God wants, but then they want to see what they want. They have a split personality, and God says, I'm not going to compromise what I'm going to do in your life. I got to have the whole thing, so give me the whole ball of wax. Turn it all over to me. God, you must show me what you're up to in my life. It's all in your hands. Give it all to me. If you're going to come to me, then bring it all to me. You only do what I tell you to do, what you're supposed to do, what I reveal to you to do, but you bring it all to me and stop half-stepping with this stuff. Many times believers come for counseling talking about, pray for me. And after you pray for them and tell them what God wants them to do, they still go out and do what they want to do. God says, you will not receive anything from me, and that's why you're not getting any answer to prayers. That's not why you're getting any solutions. Did you know that that mate that you want to leave may be God's test in your life to take you to the next spiritual level, and you just think, I don't want to be married anymore? Did you know that? That may be God's purpose for you, and he will keep you miserable, and every other mate you find will be as messed up as the mate you left, because you never passed the test of what he was trying to teach you in the first place. See, because if God is against you, you can't find the right person. And then he says, praise. But let the brother of humble circumstance glory in his high position, and let the rich man glory in his humiliation, because like flowering grass, he will pass away. For the sun rises, and it's a scorching wind, and withers the grass, and flower falls off, and the beauty of its appearance is destroyed. So too the rich man, in the midst of his pursuits, will fade away. Very quickly, he says, give glory to God in the midst of your trial. He gives two trials. A poor man that doesn't have money, got some of them here. And the rich man who's running to something money can't get him out of. We got some of them here. Poor people who don't have money, he says, glory in your position in Christ. Rich people, you get sick and money can't buy that cancer out of you. Money can't buy that.

0: Money can't buy that. It says, glory in your humiliation. If you run out of money, give glory to God. Lord, right now I've run out of money, but I want to thank you. I have my health. I want to thank you that you've taken care of me. I want to thank you that you supplied my needs. I want to thank you there's food on my table. I want to thank you there's clothes on my back. In my poverty, I want to praise you. And then if you have a little money, but you got something money can't buy, Lord, I want to glorify you. I want to glorify you that money can't buy me out of this, so that I won't pull out MasterCard, Visa, or American Express. I'm going to run to Jesus Christ and ask him to do it. In other words, whether you're poor or rich, when life crashes in, give glory to God, because God allows trials to force us back to him. Because when you get money, then you pay cash, you don't pray. That's what he's saying. He's saying it is to remind you of your humanity, and you can do nothing without me. He closes with this verse, verse 12. Blessed, oh, this is a good verse, is a man who perseveres under trial, for once he has been approved, he will receive the crown of life, which the Lord has promised to those who love him. This is the reward of trials. He says the reward of trials, victory. When the trial has been finished and the lesson has been learned, then approval will be given. Passed. And when you pass, you can graduate. When you graduate, what? You go across the stage, you get a diploma, and there's a cap on your head. He calls the cap in verse 12 the crown of life. God puts a cap, a graduation cap. He passed elementary school. He graduates to junior high. Yeah, more tests. He passed junior high. He graduates to high. Yeah, but more tests. He graduates from high. He goes to college. More tests. He graduates from college. He goes to the workplace. More tests. But he will graduate you from that trial. It took Abraham 25 years to graduate to become the father of all nations when he offered up Isaac. It took Moses 85 years to graduate to lead the children of Israel. I don't know how long it's going to take you. You have a lot to say about that, but how you take the test. I do know this. When you graduate, he will say pass, and your fondest dreams will come true, your greatest desires. Some of you single ladies are looking for a husband. God is waiting for you to pass the test. When you pass, then he's going to show up. Long as you fussing and fighting and complaining, you'll be alone. Many of you want a career move. God is saying, I'm going to keep letting them skip you till you pass my test. Then I'll let you pass their test. God will continue to do it until you pass the test.
1: 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Next time, Dr. Evans looks at the price of temptation and shows how we can stand strong when facing the opportunity to give in. 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

0: 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They'll encourage you to tackle the gap between knowing better and actually doing better.
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4: 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Are you humble enough to learn from other Christians who maybe see things a little different than you do? This is Susie Larson with another Grow and Go Moment, helping you to discover and enjoy what God wants to do in and through you. In the book of Mark, chapter 9, verse 38, we read this. John said to Jesus, "Teacher, we saw someone using your name to cast out demons, but we told him to stop because he wasn't in our group." I had a friend whose little ones loved to play at her feet. One day, her son wrapped his arms around her leg and said, "I love my mommy." My friend smiled until her son gripped her leg tighter, looked at his sister, and declared, "My mommy." To which her daughter replied, "I love my mommy. She's my mommy." They went back and forth until they were in an all-out brawl. My friend went from delight to despair in a matter of moments. This frequently happens within the church, too. Different denominations claim they have the corner or the market on the truth or a special relationship with God and His Word. But Scripture tells us that there are many tribes and tongues that will gather together for the marriage supper of the Lamb. We must not confuse a narrow mind with the narrow way. Oswald Chambers once wrote this, "Let God be as original with others as He is with you." My Bible study note reads this way, "Jesus' followers will not all resemble each other or belong to the same groups. People don't have to be just like us to be following Jesus with us," end quote. What if you read a blog or a book from a Christian who's from a different denomination? Now, I want to say there are biblical departures in our day, so you do want to be careful. But ask someone you respect and trust. "I want so much to learn from my fellow brothers and sisters. I don't want to confuse a narrow mind with a narrow path. I want to be humble enough to learn from those who sincerely love Jesus the way I do." This is Susie Larson with another Grow and Go Moment. For more resources, go to growandgotoday.com.
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